0: Moscow's forces have stepped up drone and missile strikes on Kramatorsk and other cities. Ukrainian President Volodymyr Zelensky warned that Russia will likely escalate daily missile and drone attacks as winter approaches. Hurricane Isaias is gaining strength as it surges toward the U.S. Gulf Coast. Mandatory evacuations and school closures have been issued as forecasters expect high winds and life-threatening storm surge in parts of Florida, Alabama, and Mississippi when it makes landfall late Friday or early Saturday. Isaias is the first hurricane of the Atlantic season.
1: Two U.S. withdrawals in as many weeks. First, a military camp in northern Iraq, evacuated after more than 20 years to the cheers of many Iraqis. Then strategic bombers flown back to the U.S. from England to keep them safe. Isolated incidents or part of a larger pattern?

0: I'm Phil Gale. Welcome to The Day. The last few weeks have seen a couple of notable instances of the US withdrawing military assets from foreign countries. At the end of September, the last US forces left their airbase in Erbil in northeastern Iraq, marking the departure of the US military from the country after more than two decades. Crowds gathered in the Iraqi capital, Baghdad, to cheer their departure. The United States first invaded Iraq in 2003 to topple the country's dictator, Saddam Hussein. From 2011, they then fought ISIS fighters who had seized a third of the country and imposed radical Islamist rule. Some 200,000 Iraqi civilians were killed over the years of fighting. And this week, the US pulled its fleet of B-1 strategic bombers out of Britain's RAF Fairford Air Base after five men were arrested near the base on suspicion of plotting a terrorist attack. The bombers, which had been used to launch attacks on Iran, were returned to bases in the US. So here's President Trump announcing the Iraq withdrawal at the end of September.
1: Operation Inherent Resolve, which is what they called it, ends in 2026 under the leadership of President Donald J. Trump. We're getting the hell out of there. So this day is a victory for the United States. It's a victory for Iraq and a decisive victory over ISIS, which has been completely decimated, which is the reason we went in there in the first place. This orderly departure of coalition forces and equipment from Erbil Air Base marks the end of a very expensive excursion into hell.
0: And here's the president speaking alongside a very noisy Marine One helicopter, talking about the recent removal of those B-1 bombers from the UK.
2: We had an idea that there might be a threat. And why would I leave them there? It costs very little money to move them, you know, relatively closely. But no, we had a threat. And if we're going to be threatened, we'll just move them. And that sort of alleviates that.
0: Now, of course, the list of pullbacks and retrenchments of hard and soft US power extends way beyond those recent events. And the list includes reductions in the numbers of troops available to NATO allies in the event of an invasion or war. President Trump has ordered the US to withdraw from 66 international and multilateral bodies, including the UN's World Health Organization, the UN Human Rights Council, and the Intergovernmental Panel on Climate Change. The Trump administration has repeatedly paused assistance to Ukraine in its fight against Russia's full-scale invasion. President Trump has meanwhile reportedly been cultivating business ties to figures connected to the Kremlin. And the defunding of USAID, once the world's largest foreign aid agency, after major cutbacks in 2025, its remaining functions were then transferred to the US State Department. So are these disparate events or are they part of a pattern? Charles Kupchan is a senior fellow at the Council on Foreign Relations and professor of international affairs at Georgetown University. Welcome to DW. Of the events I mentioned, maybe the withdrawal of the B-1s and US troops from Iraq are the noisiest, but the reduction of US troops available to NATO seems to be the most consequential. What do you think?
3: I think there's a bit of a gap between the rhetoric and the reality. You know, Trump campaigns on a pledge of no more wars. If you look at the national defense strategy, it says, we're tired of being the Atlas of the world. You guys go fix your own problems. And you did have the withdrawal from Iraq, the B-1s pulling out. But this is more a reaction, a sort of temporary reaction to the threat at Fairford and the expiration of a very long and not so happy run in Iraq. But if you step back from the narrative, there are still close to 80,000 US troops in Europe. There are tens of thousands of US troops in Japan and in South Korea. There are 50,000 plus US troops in the Middle East. And one of the problems that Trump is having at home is he said, we're done with this. He said no more wars, and now he's launched yet another war, a failed war, I have to add, and you're seeing the reaction to it. So the United States is talking the talk of pulling back, but it isn't really implementing it. Where I think you see the biggest pullback is on cooperation with others, working with others. America First is really America alone, not yet America pulling out.
0: Okay, so let's split that up and talk first about the failure of the pullback, as it were. Is that because the political will doesn't match the rhetoric, or is it, as a famous British Prime Minister once said, is that just because of events?
3: It's hard to say, because I don't think that Donald Trump is someone that operates on a strategic blueprint.
0: Right.
3: He operates on impulse. And I think part of Trump really does want to pull up the drawbridge and go home. He doesn't understand alliances. Alliances, from my perspective, are force multipliers. From his perspective, they are these weights that hold the United States down, that drag the United States into conflicts that are thousands of miles away. And I think part of him would like to say, we're done, we're coming home. But he also likes power. He likes the projection of power. He likes to wield authority over others. And you can do that with aircraft carriers and F-16s and B-1 bombers. And even if he wants to kind of pull back, the world won't let go, right? The Russians are in Ukraine. The Chinese are breathing down the neck of Taiwan. We're now in a war with Iran. So Trump is having a huge, huge problem turning this impulse to come home into reality.
0: But if we look at the three examples you've given there, Ukraine and Taiwan and Iran, we've seen the removal and constant pausing of American assistance to Ukraine. We've seen Trump's talk about Taiwan in terms of, well, that's thousands of miles away. And as you say, we'll concede the Iran morass that the US has seems to have gotten itself into. And maybe we'll talk about why he did that, given his stated objectives in a moment. But, you know, those two big examples, Ukraine and Taiwan, there is a direction of travel which he appears to be following through on.
3: Let's see. I mean, we'll know more because there are some important meetings coming up. We're hearing of a trilateral summit, Putin, Xi, Trump, at the APEC meeting in November at Shenzhen in China. Maybe there'll be movement on these fronts. I'm not holding my breath. But even though Trump has said, listen, Europe, Ukraine is your problem, Ukraine is going to get weapons from the United States only if you buy them, he still faces a Europe that needs America. He still faces a situation in which there is a war going on, the biggest war since World War II in Ukraine. You know, if Putin were smart, he'd stop the war. If Putin were smart and he wanted to see the United States roll back the post-Cold War settlement, he'd stop bombing Kyiv. Because Trump would then say, we don't really have any business here, right? Mission accomplished, peace in Europe. So Putin, in some respects, is keeping Trump tied down in Europe by continuing this war.
0: So that's the military side. Let's look at the United States

0: is involvement in multilateral organisations. We have the dismantling of USAID and the withdrawal from commitments like the World Health Organization and the Intergovernmental Panel on Climate Change. These also seem to hit the rest of the world harder than they do the US, at least initially.
1: I think that all of the items that you just mentioned are screaming own goals. That the United States does itself no service, does its partners no service, does the rest of the world no service by backing away from multilateral initiatives where they are most needed. If you look at Ukraine, if you look at the situation in Northeast Asia, Iran, there the big multilateral organizations aren't doing much and they haven't really done much. But when it comes to climate change, when it comes to delivering humanitarian assistance, when it comes to dealing with pandemics, these big organizations, they're the only game in town. And to withdraw from the WHO after the worst crisis in health since 1918, 1919, right, the COVID-19, just makes no sense.
0: But explain to us then, in simple terms, why this is bad for America, because what you said so far is these are decisions that you don't like, that you say are bad for America. But they'll turn around to you and say, well, we don't need those organizations. We're quite happy to, if there is a crisis, we can deal with this by ourselves. And the whole notion of climate change is a fake and a fraud anyway. So if it doesn't matter, we don't need to get involved.
1: We now live in a world that is so globalized and so interdependent that the idea that we can do this on our own, or that you can do this on our own, and we're not going to get hit back, is an illusion, right? The United States just went through the pandemic like everyone else. There's a measles outbreak in Pennsylvania. We're hearing about a plague in Siberia. The Hanta virus was on that ship. Ebola is in Africa. And we're dropping the ball on sharing basic information about disease, about best practices, about vaccines. This really just doesn't make any sense. And I would say the same thing about climate change, right? There are fires breaking out everywhere. We're having storms of a sort we haven't seen perhaps ever, that are creating mayhem. We had the glacier collapse that flooded that down through the river and hit China and Tibet. And so this idea that somehow this is good for the United States or anybody, it's just not consistent with reality.
0: Let's apply the same lens then to the military withdrawals and retrenchments. A lot of Europeans will look at that American decisions and American rhetoric about leaving Europe to sort itself out, about withdrawing from European its European connections. They will look at that and say, well, it's bad for America for lots of very woolly reasons. I haven't heard anyone come up yet with a list of reasons why the world's biggest superpower telling Europe to deal with its own problems and also having lots of intergovernmental relationships like AUKUS or Five Eyes, how is that bad for America? America is big enough that it can do that. It can say, we're not going to get involved in that, but if we do need something, we'll do a deal with you.
1: Well, I think, number one, that there are aspects to Trump's policies that make sense. Have allies not spent enough on their own defense? Yes. Does NATO need to be rebalanced? Yes. Do the Japanese and the South Koreans need to carry their fair share? Yes. And so this effort to try to get allies to stand up and do more makes sense, but insulting allies, demeaning allies, talking about withdrawing from NATO, this is, to me, a self-destructive move both because

0: it potentially cuts at these force multipliers. And let's be honest, one of America's strongest suits in the world is its friends, right? It's, yes, we have aircraft carriers and we have bombers, but we have partners in the way that no other country does.
1: Okay, but here's what I'm still not hearing.
0: Yeah.
1: Here's what I'm still not hearing. America, you say this is bad for America. You say that these sort of withdrawals are bad for America because they lose the false multipliers. But I still can't see the practical consequences that are bad for America, because anything that happens, it will either do through the bilateral or trilateral arrangements that it already has, or it will set up something, and people around the world, countries around the world, will queue up to get in partnership with them. So I'm still not seeing a downside for America saying, we're not interested unless it's on our own terms.
0: The downside is that they may not queue up and that they may no longer trust the United States. And I think we're now at a point where if you are an American ally, you have to ask the question, is this country reliable? Does this country have my back? And that question, just the mere positing of that question, I think does shake the foundations of the community of democracies that were built by the United States and its allies after World War II. If that collapses, I think we're all in trouble. And the other point I'd make here is that we sort of did that before. We've tried this before. It was called the 1930s, where the United States looked at trouble in Asia, looked at trouble in Europe, and said, we don't have a dog in that fight. That's not our problem. We're going to bank on hemispheric isolation. It didn't work very well.
1: So let's close then with a quick glimpse into the future. You said that Trump doesn't have a strategic, doesn't work strategically. He works impulsively. But there is a direction of travel has been set. Do you see that direction of travel being reversible under different presidents, or are potential U.S. allies, potential future U.S. allies now likely to be gun-shy about whatever an American president says to them?
0: You know, I think in some respects, Donald Trump has done us a service in that he's an agent of change. He looked at the old system and said, this isn't working for Americans. It's not working for many other people. We need something new. And so I think he's done a very good job of bringing down that old order, of pointing its faults. But he's a demolition man. He's not an architect. He's got a wrecking ball, but he doesn't have the crew that's going to build the next building. And so in some respects, I think that's the $6 million question. I think we know what the remainder of the Trump term is going to look like. And the question is, what do we do when it's done? How do we begin to think about rebuilding what has been taken down and building something new? There's no going back to the old. And I do think that conversation is beginning. And in the post-Trump era, the next American president will be a president that doesn't go back to the good old days, those days are gone, but does restore a steadiness to American statecraft that many allies will hope for. But, and this is a big but, the problem that we see is much bigger than Trump. Trump is a symptom of dysfunction in American politics, of the hollowing out of the political center. It's coming Europe's way. It's here in Germany, it's France, it's Britain. So there is this problem. What does a social contract look like for the digital era? How do we rebuild our political centers? That is in some ways the $6 million question that will then get us back into shape where we are steady, trustworthy, reliable allies. You've got to build from the ground up.
1: All right. Good talking to you. Thank you so much for coming in and joining us. Charles Kupchan from the Council on Foreign Relations and from Georgetown University. Thank you so much.
0: Pleasure.
1: The 87-year-old woman whose eviction from her lifelong home in the Spanish capital sparked nationwide protests has died in hospital. Marie Carmen Abascal's death prompted fresh demonstrations and a vigil, with hundreds camping out in central Madrid's Puerta del Sol Square. Spain faces a deepening housing crisis, with rising rents leaving many struggling to afford their homes, and growing anger over properties being turned into tourist accommodation.
2: An ordinary street in Madrid has become a flashpoint for nationwide protests. For 70 years, this was the home of Mari Carmen Abascal, until her eviction last month. These images of an 87-year-old Mari Carmen being stretchered out of the place she called home since she was a teenager caused outrage across Spain. Her plight brought a long simmering issue back to the fore, and her name became a rallying cry. And while campaigners eventually secured an agreement for her to return, it was too late. She died in hospital on Wednesday. The cause of her death was not disclosed, but those campaigning for justice believe they know what killed her.
3: She's a woman who died of heartbreak. They killed her through heartbreak. Taking an 87-year-old woman out of her home after she had lived in the same house for 70 years, that's killing someone.
4: We are really frustrated with all this. She was 87 years old. She was part of this movement. She was actually the reason why we are here. And making her suffering this much, we really think that they made her life shorter.
3: Speculation and rent seeking kill people every day in our country. With every registered letter of eviction, with every rent increase, with every instance of harassment by landlords, they are destroying our health and our lives. Speculation is costing us our lives, and today rent seeking has finally killed our colleague, Mari Carmen.
2: For those demanding change, Mari Carmen's death is symbolic of a housing system that has been failing them for a long time. Protesters want stronger protections for tenants and an end to evictions when there is nowhere else to go. It's a crisis that has already brought down the government. After Parliament rejected emergency housing measures, Prime Minister Pedro Sanchez called an early snap election for the end of November. His government has since approved a fresh set of emergency measures. Meanwhile, Spain's largest two trade unions have called a general strike. Mari Carmen Abascal never made it back home. But the cause she inadvertently came to represent fights on.
1: Now, Dr. Javier Moreno Zacarés is Associate Professor of International Political Economy at Durham University in the UK. He's written about housing speculation in Spain and the transformation of the country's housing market. Welcome to DW. Let's start with this notion of Spain's rising housing costs being in crisis. Is that true or hyperbole?
5: No, it is true. Over the last few years, rent prices have increased quite steeply, house prices as well. And that has meant that many renters today, they are in a situation of overburdening, which is to say that rent costs amount to over 30% of their income. In the case of lower income renters, this can be well over 50%.
1: How are rents controlled? Can landlords in Spain just throw up prices as high and as fast as they like, or are there limits to that?
5: There is a rent control legislation that was introduced in 2023, but it's not very effective. The reason being that the opposition, the Conservative Party and the far-right party Vox, they control most of the regional governments, and they have simply refused to implement this legislation. In the areas where the rent control legislation is in force, like in Catalonia, there is the problem that the housing law of 2023 did not intervene the market for short-term tourist rentals. So then what's happened is that the institution of rent controls has discouraged landlords from putting their homes on the market, and they're still leaving them for short-term rentals for tourists. And that is further hollowing out the housing supply and intensifying the housing crisis.
1: Okay, so we who are not in Spain look at this and say, well, this is a situation that you can see all over the world. Expensive flats, expensive rent and house prices in big cities. We saw in the last week or so the government proposing changes to tackle this parliament and to tackle this problem and parliament voting it down. Why did parliament do that, given the heat around this issue?
5: Well, it's a good question, especially since over the last week there's been a massive swing in public opinion in favour of intervening house prices, even amongst the voters of the opposition. We need to do a careful assessment of this, but I suspect that is a combination of the lobbying of global corporate landlords and the fact that there's also a substantial layer of mostly middle to upper middle class landlords that form the electoral basis of many of the parties in parliament.
1: Thanks for talking us through that, Javier. Dr. Javier Moreno-Zacaris from Durham University. And that was the day. You can follow the team on social media at DW News. You'll find the latest headlines and analysis on the DW app and DW.com. Have a good day. Bye-bye.

0: To the point. Strong opinions, clear positions, international perspectives.
1: An unpopular war in the Middle East, falling poll numbers, and a crucial midterm election that could cripple his presidency. On To the Point, we ask, war abroad, soaring prices at home. Is Donald Trump in trouble?
0: To the point. Next. Mountain range where La Dolce Vita meets alpine tradition, the Dolomites. Rugged cliffs, lush meadows, a World Heritage Site. We visit people who are deeply connected with this region.
2: My love of this place and these animals will stay with me all my life.
0: Summer in the Italian Alps. In 45 minutes.

0: 100 Milliarden Mark sollen auf Schweizer Nummernkonten deponiert sein.
1: East Germany fell. The ruling Communist Party's wealth surfaced. And some were determined to hold on to it.
2: Da sind drei Leute bei uns auf die Idee gekommen, dass man doch irgendwo eine Reserve anlegen muss.
1: How do you stash away billions? The deeper you dig, the darker it gets.
3: Langnitschke ist aus dem Hotel raus und da kam ein Fiat Uno und...
1: The mystery of the missing billions. 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
4: On November 3rd, Americans head to the polls for the important midterm elections. It's not a presidential race, but it's shaping up to be a major stress test for Donald Trump. His name may not be on the ballot, but for many voters, this election amounts to a referendum on his leadership. The outlook for Trump is bleak. Republicans are likely to lose control of at least one chamber of Congress. Trump himself has become a political liability for the GOP as his approval rate stubbornly lingers at record lows. It's no surprise the unpopular war with Iran and Trump's erratic tariff and trade policies have led to prices skyrocketing at the gas pump and in grocery stores, exacerbating the affordability crisis in the country. Losing the House and the Senate would turn the president into a lame duck. On To The Point, we ask, war abroad and rising prices at home. Is Trump in trouble?

0: From New York is Hans-Jakob Schindler. He's a security expert and the senior director of the Counter-Extremism Project. Thank you all so much for being here today with us. Melinda, I want to start with you. Trump is not on the ballot, but he's in for quite a beating by the looks of it. How unpopular is he right now?
1: He's very unpopular. His approval or disapproval ratings are quite historic, actually, at around 32%. That's the territory where George W. Bush was when he was waging the very unpopular war in Iraq. And after that midterm in 2006, the Democrats won both chambers of the Congress. The interesting thing is his name isn't on the ballot, but he implied this week that he thought it would actually help his prospects if it were. He said, just close your eyes and imagine my name would be on that ballot. The fact is, it is likely to become a referendum on his presidency, at least for many independent voters. We can talk about that later. Mm-hmm. But it is likely to become a referendum, and that is not likely to lead to positive results for the Republicans. So it seems to be a bit of a disconnect in his own fantasies with how the public is actually feeling.
0: Hey, Christoph, why do you think Trump imagines this, you know, just envision it's me on the ballot, to be a smart move, knowing the polls look the way they look?
2: Well, I think we are in a world of contradictions. It's pretty clear that Trump is not popular. But on the other hand, the Democrats are not popular either. Their support numbers in Congress are not much higher or not even higher than the president's. Question Trump on the ballot. Yeah, you would imagine Trump on the ballot, he's unpopular, not good for Republicans. But his historic evidence shows when the president is not on the ballot, in Trump's case, it's even worse for the Republicans. Mm-hmm. So It depends which lead you follow. And this is a general thing. According to all the numbers we have, there should be a blue wave in Congress. They should, the Democrats should take the House of Representatives and the Senate. And I'm pretty sure they will take the House of Representatives. With the Senate, it is doubtful, although we think there will be a blue wave. And these are the contradictions of our times.
0: Yeah. Contradictions of our times, and quite surprisingly, Hans, we're seeing more and more Republicans, Republican candidates, most of all, distancing themselves from the president. How much of a liability, you're in New York, you have an ear to the ground, how much of a liability has the president really become for the GOP?
3: Look, I mean, first of all, the GOP can't function without him. I mean, under normal circumstances, the president of any party is, of course, always, whether his name or not, is on the ballot at any election during his presidency. Now, in this particular case, the Trump movement really has taken over. There's very little left of the old Republican Party, and they don't seem to be able to get away from him. I mean, they had what could only be considered a classical party convention with him as the main speaker a couple of weeks ago, with the result that some of the poll numbers for some of the key candidates were actually falling. And one Republican candidate for Senate was very open about this, that this convention did more harm to his campaign than good. So it's unfortunately unavoidable for him, for them, to make this into a referendum for Trump. And I would like to point out, not just for Republicans. There was a midterm election in the final administration of Barack Obama, which went spectacularly wrong for the Democrats. The second administration midterm elections traditionally go bad for the party or president in power. This time, it's slightly worse because there is an insecurity among his own supporters because of its quite dysfunctional economic policies that really doesn't work in the street. And it's his extremely erratic foreign policy.
0: Mm-hmm. We want to look at all the dynamics at play, but first let's set the scene, because Donald Trump himself says he's doing just fine, he's doing great, but the polls tell an entirely different story. These midterm elections could mark the dawn of the post-Trump era.
4: He's trying to appear optimistic on the campaign trail.
5: We're going to win strong in the Republican majorities in the House and the Senate.
4: But the polls aren't looking good for Republicans. Trump's approval ratings have sunk to 32%. Many people are dissatisfied with his economic and foreign policies. The U.S. president promised to end wars, but in February,

0: February, together with Israel, the U.S. launched a war against Iran, with catastrophic consequences for the global economy and the U.S. The Strait of Hormuz, a key oil supply route, remains virtually closed to this day. Crude oil prices are skyrocketing. The U.S. is becoming increasingly isolated on the world stage. Now, President Trump has a new idea.
1: If Republicans win the House of Representatives and the Senate, I am going to give all adult citizens in the United States of America $5,000.
0: Legally, this kind of promise isn't entirely prohibited, but he's being accused of buying votes out of desperation. Are the midterms the beginning of the end for Trump?
2: Are they, Melinda? Is the Trump train running out of steam, or is this just a bump in the road?
3: They're the beginning of the end for Trump anyway, because he almost certainly will not find a way to run again in 2028. So regardless, the Trump era, as you put it, is sort of coming to an end, but we must absolutely distinguish between the Trump era and the MAGA movement, mm-hmm. the Make America Great Again movement, because that will continue. There is no doubt in my mind that it will continue for a couple of different reasons. One is the reason that Hans Jakob mentioned. This party has become a party fixated on Trump's Make America Great Again ideology. And there's a personality cult side to this. That's Trump himself. This is one reason why he thinks it's would be great if his name was on the ballot, because Christoph gave us the polite version with the contradictions. But the fact is, he's also a supreme narcissist, and therefore he assumes that his name always works wonders. Nonetheless, the MAGA movement has actually grown in strength within the Republican Party in the last few years, from somewhere around 35% of Republicans who said they would call themselves MAGA to now well over 60%. And that's not going away. The other reason it's not going away is that there's a whole industry of think tanks and big donors who absolutely are behind this populist, anti-immigration, isolationist, and also very much cultural ideology. And when I say cultural, I mean the idea that we need to go back to an America that is dominated by Christian values and white people. And that movement has a lot of adherents in the moneyed classes and in Silicon Valley. And therefore, that movement will continue no matter what happens with President Donald Trump.
2: Do you think MAGA has outgrown Donald Trump?
4: It will surely last, and it might become worse. When there was still Sarah Palin on the shows, we thought that is the worst what can happen, and then came Trump. And we should remember this experience, because for the next 2 years, more than 2 years, Europe and Germany will still have to deal with Donald Trump. He is in power until January 2029. So all these hoping that, well, now his power is fading away, I'm not so sure. I think he is the reality for us for the next 2 years and 3 months. And even if Trump would go for some reason, what would come instead? G.D. Vance at once. And from my point of view, that would be even worse for Germany and Europe and our interests in the world. So we should be very careful what we are wishing for, hoping for. And yes, Trump's power is slowly fading, but he is still there, and he will be a problem for us or a challenge for us. And in the way how Europe and Germany is planning policy for the next 2 years, we should count him in and know that we have to deal with him.
2: Yeah. Melinda, it's not all that unusual for presidents to fare poorly in the midterms. Hans Jakob hinted at it earlier. How is this one different?
3: It's pretty historic, actually. Dissatisfaction with Donald Trump and his policies, the Iran war and the tariffs and the inflation, which are all linked with one another, by the way. When we talk about the Iran war, yes, there are many people amongst independents and also Republicans, not only Democrats, who don't like this war, but it's often for primarily economic reasons, because it has sent gas prices soaring, as you said in your original report. It has had an effect on grocery prices because of supply chains. So the levels of dissatisfaction are pretty historic. And for example, we see in the governor's races in these midterms, we see a really historic situation where the Democrats could have a majority of the governorships for the first time in 16 years. That tells you how strong the backlash is against Donald Trump. Nonetheless, if I can just quickly say, in these years following these midterms, if, let's say, the Democrats do win both houses, nonetheless, Trump will still be able to do things by executive order. Yeah. That doesn't go away. What will happen is that we'll see a lot of investigations take place within the House of Representatives. It has the power to create committees to investigate particular topics. That would be the Iran war, the way the Pentagon has conducted its policy, the enormous budget increases for the Pentagon and how they were spent, and then also another set probably around tariff policy, corruption, and so on. That will happen for sure. Whether there's also some impeachment attempts, that could depend on whether they win the Senate, the Democrats, and become very big for their boots. It could be a liability for them to go down that path if they don't win an impeachment process. But Trump will continue doing his thing via executive orders.
2: Yeah. I want to zoom in on the Iran war and bring in Hans Jakob here. It has had an incredible impact on Trump's approval ratings. Would you say that starting this war alongside Israel was his biggest mistake?
5: Well, I think one aspect that was really not well understood is that there was a guarantee of a war against Iran in 2026. As soon as the first bomb hit Iranian soil and the nuclear program in 2025, it was clear this is not going to be solvable by negotiations anymore, because number one, the hardliners in the system in Iran who had always argued that we need a nuclear bomb to inoculate the regime from a military attack by the Americans just got their best argument. And number two, while the installations are destroyed, the knowledge isn't. So you destroy a centrifuge, they build a centrifuge. It was only a question of what is the timing in 2026 and what is the form in 2026. What would have been normally expected is that you have another 10-day attack that concentrates on air defenses and the nuclear dossier, with a full understanding that in 12, 18 months, you're going to have to do it all over again with increasing difficulties. Or you take the other option, which means the regime change or destabilization option, a large-scale military campaign that is sustained and then, in the worst case, destabilizes the regime so the country is busy fighting with each other and doesn't build a nuclear bomb, or you have the opportunity to change the system. What happened now, in fact, is that you started with a big option, trying to change the regime, and then at one point, the president at night started tweeting about wiping out a civilization, and the whole system pumped the brakes, did a 180-degree turn, and went back to the small option. And now we are in a perfect stalemate, where at least from the Iranian perspective, there is really no need at this point, at least from the Revolutionary Guard perspective, which is the dominant power now, to negotiate anything. Because for them, the stalemate works. They can increase the cost, they can generate a narrative that they were responsible for Trump losing the midterm elections, which is at least one good news for a regime that needs to execute people every week now publicly to keep the fear factor high enough for people not to demonstrate.
2: Yeah. Not far from where you are, not long ago at the UN, Donald Trump said that he expected a deal with Iran right after the election. Are there any indicators that would suggest that that is a truthful assessment?
5: Well, I mean, the sad news is the regime tries to get to a deal. However, the negotiators don't seem to have the mandate to actually conclude a deal. Every time the negotiator had signed something, whether it's the MOU with the US or whether it's the agreement with Oman, the Revolutionary Guard simply made sure that through actions on the ground, or in this case in the water, by shooting at civilian shipping, both first in the Strait of Hormuz, or then when the Omanis were ready to sign with the Iranians about the management of the Strait of Hormuz, shooting ships in Omani territory waters to make very clear that you can sign with these guys, whether it's Araghchi, Pezeshkian, or the speaker of the Majlis, Ghalibaf, we are the ones who calling the shots, and we are not ready to accept that there is a compromise, even if you get billions and billions of dollars promised by the Americans and sanctions relief actually enacted already by the Americans as part of the MOU.
2: Christoph, a huge headache, the situation in the Strait of Hormuz, now also in the Bab el-Mandeb Strait, but let's focus on the Strait of Hormuz because Donald Trump has likened it to a game of chess. who's the better

0: player, the Americans or the mullahs?
1: Well, at the moment, the mullahs clearly look to be the better players. The situation is worse than before the start of the war. But that brings us Germans and Europeans into a contradictory situation, because from one hand, most people here would say that was a wrong decision by the president. He should be punished. Now we see he has a problem. No, we have a problem. And we shouldn't wish for that the states under President Trump lose the war with the Iranians, because that would be even worse for us if the Iranians keep the upper hand. So I would everybody ask to think again if the first emotional reaction is, well, we wish bad for Donald Trump in this war, which was a wrong war. No, we should be a little bit more thinking about the consequences for ourselves. And the last part of the answer is then, what are the Europeans able to do? Are they able to open the Strait of Hormuz, or are they relying again on US military power, if at all? So we are really there in a very bad spot. And so we shouldn't wish for the wrong outcomes of this war.
0: Yeah. And Melinda, returning to what this means for Donald Trump, will it ultimately be the Iranian regime who decides his political fate going forward?
2: Not entirely. First of all, the big question is looking at the next few months. If there's going to be an escalation, when will it be? And there are some observers who say it could quite likely even be before the midterms, because he still, Donald Trump, seems to believe that large portions of his base like it when the Americans hit the others hard. So that's one possibility. Whether Iran then would come to the table with more goodwill on the part of the Revolutionary Guards, very unclear to unlikely, I would say. Then the other possibility is, does he wait till after the midterms to do something, because then he's a lame duck and in some ways has perhaps less riding on it. Again, observers are split on all of this. But I think what is for sure is that we have a situation where Donald Trump has created new facts on the ground, where a country that is very disruptive in the international geopolitical order or disorder has learned that it has a powerful weapon that it hadn't really wielded until then, and that's chokehold politics. And the Houthis have now taken a leaf from the same, you referred to the Bab el-Mandab Strait, same book, and are playing that too. So regardless of the election consequences of the war, and I think they will be quite problematic for Donald Trump, but regardless of that, the geopolitical consequences are enormous. But election-wise, I think one clear group that is saying they want no part of all of this are the independents and the coalition that Donald Trump put together in his presidential election 2 years ago, in which we saw voters who don't usually go to the polls unify behind him. So that's many African American, especially men, that's Hispanic voters, and independents who often hadn't voted at all. They are now breaking away from Trump in big numbers, and they could be decisive for the election. And the reason they're breaking away is the economic fallout of the Iran war.
0: Let's take a closer look at that, because the president is especially proud of his economic record. He talks about a golden age of America and an economy roaring like never before. But many Americans are still anxiously waiting to feel the benefits.
3: The stock market is booming and the U.S. economy is growing, but many U.S. citizens aren't feeling the benefits.
4: The people here in Henrico, we go to the grocery store, we buy gas, we know the economy for us is not great.
3: Only about a quarter of people still believe the president has strong economic policies. The key figures: inflation is at 3.4% and rising, while unemployment is more than 4%. These figures aren't good, and Trump's unpredictable tariff policy is causing even more uncertainty, along with high energy prices. As for the war with Iran, Trump is promising this.
5: That war is going to be over soon, one way or the other. One way or the other, it's going to end very soon, and probably right after the midterms. But it's going to end very soon, and oil's going to come plummeting down lower. I think maybe even lower than it was.
3: Now, actions by G7 countries may help Donald Trump in his election campaign. They begrudgingly agreed to release diesel fuel reserves so that global market prices will fall. We ask, it's the economy, stupid. Will economic policy decide the midterm elections?
0: Some amused chuckles here during that report. Christoph, the economy is doing well, but the people are struggling. This is about more than the price of gas, isn't it?
1: Yeah, but the price of gas is really at the focus of all of it. Trump was elected in 24 because everybody was so, most people were so unhappy with what Biden and Kamala left behind, and that was high inflation. And now this problem continues. And there's much more really unhappiness, unrest when it comes to the economic situation. And it is building against Trump because he was elected. People thought that he will be better for the economy, and it turns out he is not. And then there is the corruption case. What Trump is doing, America First, is now widely understood as the Trump family and the buddies of the Trump family first. And what we have not yet talked about, for example, data centers. There's a huge new protest wave against data centers and the electric power they need. Donald Trump.
0: AI also promising to cost a lot of jobs, right?
1: Yeah. And President Trump says, I am in favor of AI, of using more AI. We need to have the technological progress, and we should be at the top of the movement and not the Chinese. But there is really building a protest movement against this policy. And that is something new, which is not widely reported yet in Germany and in Europe.
2: Super short, if I may. One of the reasons that the people are now really pushing back about data centers is that in many of the areas where they're being built, real estate prices are going up.
0: Sure.
2: Also, water prices are going up. And this is, again, a pocketbook issue for Americans. And the backlash against AI, I think, is also partly a backlash against Trump's cronies in Silicon Valley. Mm-hmm. Because that soaring stock market, that's the tech companies. And more people are now seeing those guys, they are all just joined up together and enriching themselves, but at our expense.
0: Yeah. Hans, how would you assess the first 2 years of Donald Trump's second presidency? Has he made the country stronger or weaker?
6: Look, I mean, very interestingly, one American economic commentator said at the time when Donald Trump was elected in 26, I'm really sad for the country. I'm very happy for my portfolio. You see that, of course, the stock market is great and has been fairly consistently great despite the war in Iran over the last 2 years. But that just does not translate into cost of living. There is a crisis. We still have 4% inflation. That hurts everyone. And I would argue every election, it's about the economy, stupid. People tend not to vote on big foreign policy ideas. They tend to vote on how do I do next month with the policies that are presented to me. And there, the performance is fairly chaotic. The idea was to bring out the trade deficit and use tariffs as the means to achieve that. Now, neither have been tariffs used in any strategic manner to actually achieve that, nor did it in any way, shape, or form work, because the trade deficit is actually falling, is actually increasing in the last couple of months. So it just didn't work for ordinary Americans. However, there is this Trump factor that always, consistently in the last couple of years, opinion polls got fairly wrong.
0: Very briefly, blue wave, yes or no in the midterms?
2: More or less, yes.
0: Okay.
2: Definitely,
1: Yes, blue wave, but very limited.
0: All right, and that is all the time we have today. I'd like to thank our panelists for this lively discussion and you out there for watching. And of course, everyone behind the scenes who makes the show happen. This is my last To The Point, and it has been an absolute pleasure. Thank you so much. Bye-bye.

0: mountain range where La Dolce Vita meets alpine tradition? The Dolomites. Rugged cliffs, lush meadows, a World Heritage Site. We visit people who are deeply connected with this region.
1: My love of this place and these animals will stay with me all my life.
0: Summer in the Italian Alps. In 15 minutes. What is Europe?
2: I never had a space to talk about it.
0: How is Europe managing?
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0: Who is Europe?
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0: Authentic stories from all over the continent. Spotlight on people. Focus on Europe. In 90 minutes.
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This is DW News. These are our top stories. Kyiv has confirmed that Ukrainian and European representatives will meet with US envoys on Friday to discuss new ideas for ending Russia's war in Ukraine. The Kremlin has said it agrees with the United States that the conflict has reached a stalemate. The comments came a day after a Russian drone attack on a bus in Ukraine's eastern city of Kramatorsk killed at least 30 people, according to officials in the region. The USS Abraham Lincoln has returned to the United States after a record-breaking 10-month-long deployment. The aircraft carrier was deployed in the Pacific, the South China Sea, and saw active combat in the Middle East with the US war on Iran. Typically, naval deployments are for between 6 and 9 months. Mental health issues on long deployments have long challenged the US Navy. Yemen's Houthi rebel group has claimed an attack on Riyadh's international airport. Explosions were heard in the Saudi capital on Thursday, leading several airlines to suspend flights. The United States urged its citizens in Saudi Arabia to exercise heightened vigilance, saying US government employees now need special authorization to use the airport.

0: What happens to societies where women remain invisible? They lose ideas, power, a part of their future. We showcase the daily victories of women. Brave, honest, loud. Side by side, deserving to be heard and seen. We share their stories from the female point of view. Because perspectives matter. Together, we see.
1: A rare sight in Germany, a massive line of military trucks going through the city at night.
0: The German armed forces are practicing for the real deal, and it's all part of their secret plan. A plan that answers one question. What if Russia escalates?
2: It is a very detailed and very secretive plan.
3: We are ready to deter.
0: Here's what we can tell you about the Operational Plan Germany, or OPLAN, and how ready Germany actually is. After the end of the Cold War, Germany downgraded its military for decades. It ended mandatory conscription and invested much less in defense. So much so that when Russia attacked Ukraine in 2022, Germany was no longer capable of properly defending itself and its NATO allies. Back then, the highest-ranking officer of the German army himself said his army was more or less stripped bare. Ever since then, its government has been racing to get the military back on track. A massive budget hike, a recruitment drive, and new defense plans. Among them, the OPLAN.
3: The plan is a more or less 1,000 pages plan, a living document that never finished.
0: This is Lieutenant Colonel Marcel Bonat, speaking to us not in his official role at the Bundeswehr, but as a defense expert. He's the perfect person to explain the secret plan to us.
3: Yeah, I was the first team leader who got the task to develop this plan. We had to start from scratch.
0: So, why secret? Eileen Matle, security expert at the German Council on Foreign Relations, or DGAP, tells us.
2: Germany does not want the enemy to know which routes, which streets, which bridges would be needed and would be used in order to reinforce. Because if those information were publicly available, Russia could access those information as well.
0: So why do we have people talking about it? We'll get to that in a bit. Let's first look at what the plan does. The OPLAN lays out Germany's role within NATO in the event of an attack on the alliance's territory.
2: It is a very detailed and very secretive plan of where NATO allies would actually have to land in Germany, in which ports especially, and which routes would be needed in order to pass through Germany.
0: Germany's location right in the middle of Europe predestines it to be the alliance's transit hub. So if Russia were to attack a member on NATO's eastern border, many reinforcements would have to go through Germany. And so would mountains of military equipment and supplies for the soldiers. At the same time, wounded soldiers and fleeing civilians would go back through Germany. I was at a three-day civil military exercise in Hamburg that practiced this scenario, Red Storm Charlie. Important note, in this particular training, NATO is not at war just yet, and the German parliament hasn't declared a state of tension either. But because of the rising tensions, NATO wants to reinforce troops northeast of Germany in the Baltics.
1: In an emergency scenario, Hamburg would be one of the key transit points for NATO, precisely because of its harbor. Many Allied troops would arrive here via ship, go on land, and then move onwards towards the eastern flank.
0: In the exercise, the Allied troops are played by German soldiers. In a real-life scenario, the scale would be much bigger, explains Marcel Bonat.
3: Roughly 800,000 soldiers have to move with 200,000 vehicles through our country within 6 months. This is the calculation. So what we have to guarantee is that they can use our streets that they can use our harbors, that they can use our ports.
0: This would be a massive logistical task requiring intact streets, bridges, and so on. The topic is a top priority for NATO. Remember, NATO wants members to spend 5% of their gross domestic product on defense. In 2025, they also decided that 1.5% of that should go specifically to critical infrastructure and civil preparedness. But everyone who has had a pothole on their street before knows these things can take forever to fix. Germany is no exception.
2: Germany in particular needs to take much better care and much quicker of the sort of the maintenance and the repair of bridges, for example, of transport streets and routes, because some of them dating back to the Cold War era are not ready yet and ready again to bear heavy transport equipment. That is really a daunting task that Germany, in my mind, is not ready yet to fulfill.
0: Beyond accommodating its allies' transport needs, the German Bundeswehr would also have to ensure
3: that they can use it safely.
0: That's a big part of the scenarios practiced at Redstone Charlie in Hamburg.
1: Actual combat on German soil is nothing the Bundeswehr is expecting anytime soon. But sabotage, on the other hand, is a very real scenario, and that needs to be practiced, especially the cooperation between the federal police, state police, and the army.
0: The attempted drone attack at Leipzig Airport in August this year, that Germany later officially attributed to Russia, has reaffirmed the sense of urgency.
1: Part of the exercise today is also an enemy drone flying over the area where the military convoy is supposed to start.
0: Those are scenarios the O-Plan needs to take seriously.
3: We are already under attack. Yeah, we see on several NATO countries that there is disinformation campaigning, that there is sabotage, espionage, we have drone overflights, all these things.
0: So a big topic here is one that is particular for Germany. Because of the country's Nazi past, the tasks the army and police are allowed to take on in times of peace are very thoroughly divided. Take this practice scenario. A group of protesters blocks a military convoy. In peacetime, the Bundeswehr is not allowed to clear the street. That's the police's job. On a day-to-day basis, the army and civil actors aren't in touch frequently.
4: The civil military cooperation needs to be practiced because there are tasks also within the operational plan for Germany where NATO troops are deployed to the northeast via Germany. It creates overlaps that the Bundeswehr and civil organizations need to discuss.
0: But that is not the only reason civil-military cooperation needs to be practiced, says Bonat.
3: The planning relies on a maximum of civilian support because our soldiers, the ones that work in the Bundeswehr, have other tasks than to send troops or help troops to pass through our country. Major parts of the Bundeswehr will deploy at the eastern flank of Europe too.
0: In this year's exercise in Hamburg, more than 60 civil actors took part. Among them, tech and logistics companies and grocery store chains. Civil actors are getting more and more interested in being involved.
4: The big difference is, first of all, that many more civilian companies and non-military organizations wanted to join Red Storm Charlie this year. Last time we had a dozen civil actors. This time it was over 60 agencies and other entities. From 12 to 60, that's a whole different level of complexity.
3: The cooperation between the military and the civil society increases rapidly. Something that I would not have expected when we started with the plan in 2022.
0: But it also poses a challenge that brings us back to the issue of the secret plan.
3: Parts of the plan have to be public available because we need our society and also ministries and federal governments to be part of the plan.
0: And civil actors are more prone to leaks. A few weeks back, a cyber attack on Berlin's city government involved information on critical infrastructure from the O-Plan. Whether that was espionage or bad luck, it's a reminder that a plan built on secrecy and a society that needs to know about it don't always mix well. The question remains, is Germany ready? The to-do list is still long.
2: Repairing and modernizing bridges, repairing and modernizing railway roads. There's a shortfall, for example, in air defense systems, in drones. There's about 70,000 soldiers still missing.
0: Missing, as in the Bundeswehr needs at least 70,000 more soldiers to meet NATO requirements. While troop numbers are rising and the defense budget has been increased, experts like Eileen Matley say things aren't moving fast enough. If you ask the military, they say they're ready enough and that they're not alone.
3: The plan is never finished, but always finished at the same time, meaning that whenever there is an attack, we start to move our forces. When it's necessary, we go with what we have and with who we have. It's not only the Bundeswehr. We are 32 NATO partners, so we are 27 members of the EU, and there will be collective defense. So even if our forces are not 100% ready, we are ready to deter.
0: Then again, how ready all of Germany's NATO allies are to jump in the worst case is decidedly unclear. Under US President Donald Trump, the US has announced a troop drawdown from Europe. Does the operational plan take that into account?
3: That's a sad topic. We cannot be 100% sure if the Trump administration will help with 100% of their forces. And we developed the plan as good as possible to a direction where the US forces play not the major role.
0: The exercise in Hamburg will see its fourth edition next year, Red Storm Delta, likely with even more civil actors. Everyone we talk to says awareness in society is rising, even if hopes remain that all this preparation will eventually not be needed.

0: This is one way to watch DW. But it's just one of many. Our content is too big
1: for just one screen. DW, telling all types of stories.
2: Kwa Kiswahili.
3: In Portuguese.
4: Mojarul.
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14: If you want to understand China, you'll have to understand Chen Minmao.
15: To some, he's an icon. To others, a tyrant. Mao Zedong, founder of modern China.
14: He was a monster who was responsible for millions of people's deaths.
15: From revolutionary to China's most powerful figure, he pursued his vision for the People's Republic with ruthless determination.
14: The system produced a monster and couldn't stop it.
15: Years after Mao's death, how does his legacy continue to shape this superpower? Mao, China's Red Emperor, this week on DW.

where rugged peaks tower above lush alpine meadows. And traditional hospitality comes with hearty local specialties. Where charming towns are worth a detour, tempting visitors with tasty food. The Dolomites, a UNESCO World Heritage Site and a paradise for nature lovers. And for people who like to wander off the beaten track.

0: We join rangers and veterinarians on a mission to save the true King of the Mountains. We meet an artist couple who use a camera more than a century old to take portraits of local characters.
1: It'll be a beautiful image, and I'm looking forward to creating it.
0: And we follow modern-day nomads as they lead their sheep through remote mountain landscapes.
2: This job gives you a sense of freedom you wouldn't get anywhere else.
0: Near Trento, a young entrepreneur shows us how he transforms reclaimed wood into innovative speakers. And in Val Gardena, we enjoy traditional Ladin cuisine at one of the oldest farmsteads in the Dolomites.
3: What's typical of Ladin cuisine is simple ingredients, not many ingredients, but prepared creatively.
0: Once known as the Pale Mountains, the Dolomites stretch between the main alpine ridge in the north and Lake Garda in the south. Most of the range lies within the northern Italian regions of Trentino Alto Adige and Veneto. The Friulian Dolomites Nature Park. In the 1980s, alpine ibex were successfully reintroduced here. Biologist Marco Favalli was part of that effort. Today, Marco and his team are on a very special mission.
4: We're trying to capture an ibex whose horn has grown abnormally. We need to remove part of it so the animal can survive.
0: If left untreated, the twisted horn will eventually grow into the ibex's skull. The team of biologists, rangers, and veterinarians have a 3-hour climb ahead of them.
4: The scenery here is spectacular, but very few tourists ever make it this far. You can spend entire days in the park without seeing another person. That's what makes this place so extraordinary. This is why you don't see many tourists here.
0: Marco and his team climb more than 1,300 vertical meters along narrow mountain trails to reach the ibex's territory. Their destination is an emergency mountain hut on a small plateau, nearly 2,000 meters above sea level.
4: This emergency shelter has 9 beds. It's a little cramped, but it's a great base for hikers.
5: È un buon punto di appoggio per gli escursionisti.
0: And the perfect spot for a well-earned lunch. By midday, the ibex usually retreat into the cool shade of the cliffs.
5: C'è un metodo particolare.
4: There's actually another trick for attracting an ibex. You have to pee. That's the secret. Urine contains mineral salts, and sometimes they'll come over to lick them up.
0: For now, only a lone chamois is braving the midday heat on the plateau.
5: Pazienza, pazienza.
4: We must be patient.
0: Late in the afternoon, veterinarian Stefano Passaro prepares the tranquilizer rifle. There isn't much daylight left. Although he's darted countless animals over the years, it never becomes routine.
6: Every time, it's incredibly exciting to get this close to a wild animal. I can touch it, examine it, and observe it from just a few inches away. That's something truly special. But it's also a very risky moment for the animal, so you have to stay completely focused. There's always a bit of fear involved, but at the same time, you're flooded with adrenaline. It's an emotional roller coaster.
0: With the help of his assistants, the veterinarian carefully calculates the correct dose of anesthetic to keep the animal safe. The tension continues to build, but the ibex is still nowhere to be seen.
4: Stefano is trying to climb up from behind to gently guide the animals down the slope. They tend to escape uphill to protect themselves.
0: At around 6 o'clock in the evening,

0: The moment finally arrives. The first ibex start to appear around the mountain hut.
1: These animals have survived for millions of years. And it's no coincidence they're known as the kings of the mountains. Few animals can climb cliffs as steep as an ibex can. And very few are able to survive winters in such a harsh environment.
0: Then everything happens at once. The ibex with the twisted horn comes down the mountainside.
1: We've waited a long time, but now he's finally here, in the last light of the day.
0: Now the veterinarian needs to find the right shooting position. The ibex is accustomed to hikers and allows him to get remarkably close. The animal is 11 years old, as revealed by the growth rings on its horns.

0: That was a perfect shot in the thigh. He's already very calm. He'll probably lie down right there. Let's wait a little longer before we begin the procedure. Once he's asleep, we'll go over and secure his legs.
1: The team has just 45 minutes to perform the operation.
0: 83, 52. He's breathing well.
1: Using an angle grinder, the veterinarian cuts away the twisted horn. Had it been left untreated, it would have eventually grown into the animal's skull, condemning the ibex to a slow and painful death. The wound is cleaned and carefully bandaged.
2: The animal is stable. Everything went according to plan. I'd say it's time for him to wake up.
1: The shortened horn will now continue to grow normally from its base.
0: We did it. We really did it. Thankfully, it was a success. Procedures like this are always extremely delicate. But this time, everything went very well.
1: Thanks to this emergency operation, the ibex will hopefully have many more years to roam its remote mountain kingdom.
0: My love of this place and these animals will stay with me all my life. I can't imagine a day when I won't come to these mountains.
1: Hiking, breathing fresh mountain air, enjoying a great meal at one of the countless alpine huts. There are countless reasons to visit the Dolomites and their peaks. The first visitors from the north discovered this corner of northern Italy in the early 20th century. As economies boomed, their numbers grew rapidly. The entrepreneurial spirit of the local people helped turn hospitality into a thriving industry. Mountain farmers became hotel owners. Quiet mountain passes were transformed into busy tourist routes. Today, the Dolomites attract more than 25 million overnight stays each year, even though only around 700,000 people live here. It's no surprise, given the region's unique blend of alpine tradition and Mediterranean charm. On the far side of the famous Rosengarten Massif

0: lies Val di Fassa. Barbara Holzknecht knows this landscape well. It's closely tied to her current photography project.
1: Today, I'm traveling through the valleys of the Dolomites in search of people who have spent their entire lives here, people who have worked in these mountains and, of course, have fascinating stories to tell. We want to capture those stories through their portraits. Their faces often reveal lives that have been both demanding and beautiful, lived here among the mountains and surrounded by nature.
0: Barbara and her partner, Kurt Moser, have a mission. Working together with UNESCO, they're creating portraits of people who live in the Dolomites using a photographic technique that dates back more than 170 years. The ambrotype. Today, the couple have a photo shoot in their studio, and Barbara has come to pick up the model. Gino Battisti spent decades working as a mountain guide and alpinist. He's now 80 years old.
2: Ciao, Barbara.
1: I'm late as usual, but I made it.
3: Better late than never.
2: Tardi che niente.
1: Let me see your hat first.
3: This is the traditional hat worn by mountain guides from Val di Fassa.
1: Oh, really? Are there different styles?
3: No, they all look like this.
0: As a mountain guide, Gino once led visitors to some of the Dolomites' most rugged summits. A true son of the Pale Mountains, he has a personal story to tell about almost every peak.
3: In January 1973, I climbed up there in the middle of winter. After we set up our second bivouac, nearly a foot of snow fell overnight, and getting back down became incredibly difficult. It was brutal. I still remember coming home with frostbite so bad that the skin peeled off our fingers.
0: All of Barbara and Kurt's subjects share a deep connection to these mountains. The couple's studio is located just south of Bolzano.
4: It's great to finally meet you. I've heard so much about you. Come on in.
1: Let's go see it. Here it is at last, the camera.
3: Mamma mia, what a machine. It's older than my father.
0: Kurt trained as a cameraman and has long been fascinated by historic photographic processes.
4: This lens dates from around 1880 or 1890, and the camera itself was built in 1907. It's an absolute beast. There's no shutter, no aperture inside the lens. It's really nothing more than a piece of glass, and that's what we work with.
0: Before the elaborate ambrotype session begins, there's time for a small glass of wine in the farmhouse kitchen next door, just enough to calm the nerves.
3: I hope it doesn't explode.
4: We hope not, too. But I have a feeling it's going to be a wonderful portrait. The lines in his face, his expression, that magnificent beard. I think it's going to be a beautiful image, and I'm really looking forward to creating it.
0: Kurt has also carried his antique camera high into the mountains to photograph the Dolomites themselves. Barbara and Kurt have named this project Light Catcher.
3: I hope the chair isn't electric.
0: The camera has to be completely steady during the long exposure.

0: In the ambrotype process, a silver-coated glass plate is exposed to ultraviolet light.
1: Dann sitzen die

0: This project's always been our baby. It's a true labor of love. We've poured our hearts and an incredible amount of time into this camera and what it allows us to create.
1: What makes it so exciting is that you create just a single photograph, and it's a complete one of a kind. We hardly even like calling them photographs anymore, because they're something entirely unique. Every single time, the whole process is an experience for me.
2: Once the exposure begins, the stopwatch starts ticking.
3: Fermo, fermo, fermo, fermo.
2: It took Kurt countless attempts to develop a feel for the right timing. In the studio's own dark room, the light catchers complete their artistic work.
1: I think it looks really good. Soaked. It's still misty. Now the image is slowly starting to emerge. This is actually the most exciting moment of all. It's like magic when you watch it appear. That's why for us, every time feels like a little birth. Okay, I think we can take it out. Perfect. Leave the door open. When you see the results, every time it's a wow moment. It worked. It's beautiful. There's another image. And I think that's what keeps both of us motivated to continue this project.
4: Madonna.
0: What do you mean?
5: I don't even dare to look. Who is that guy? Once you've reached a certain age, you shouldn't look at yourself in the mirror anymore. It's like looking inside myself.
1: I don't want to overdo this idea of looking into someone's soul, but you can definitely see a little bit of a person's character. You capture their gaze, you can see that in the images.
2: South of the light catcher studio lies the city of Trento, on the banks of the Adige River. For centuries, Trento has been considered a gateway to the south. In the historic alleyways and squares of the old town, Mediterranean flair blends with Alpine charm. Where the bishops of the Council of Trent once met in the mid-16th century, visitors from around the world now enjoy the pleasures of the Dolce Vita. Culture, cafes, and shopping, as well as nearby mountains, this mix regularly places Trento among Italy's most livable cities. West of the historic center lies the modern district of Le Abere. Here, Italian architect Renzo Piano built the Museum of Science. It is also where the city's young creatives come together. One of them is Federico Stefani. He founded his startup here after previously working for NATO in Brussels.
6: Let me show you what I'm working on. This cube is a completely natural speaker, made from spruce on the outside and larch on the inside. It smells like wood. No chemicals, no varnish. And now I'll show you how it works. I've brought along a song that I'm sure you'll know. You can really hear the difference.

0: Federico's idea was born 5 years ago in the wake of a disaster. In 2018, a hurricane swept through parts of the Dolomites, uprooting millions of trees in a single night. The storm was called Vaia. Federico named his company after it.
1: We're about to reach a truly unique place. It's called Pitoi. This is where the idea for the Vaia speakers was born. And through the project, we hope to help bring this area back to life.
0: There are only 5 houses in this small village.
1: I practically grew up in this house. It belongs to my parents and grandparents, and it holds some of my fondest childhood memories. In summer, we would often set off from here early in the morning and head into the forest.
0: Storm Vaia flattened the entire slope above the house, and Federico found himself returning to his roots.
1: This walking stick means a lot to me. My grandfather carved it for me when I was little. And even today, almost 25 years later, I can still feel his strength and love whenever I lean on it. I remember watching him carve it, and his passion inspires me in my current project with the storm-damaged wood. I think he would be proud.
0: From the balcony, there is a direct view of the destroyed forest.
1: I don't recognize the places I knew as a child anymore, and that makes me very sad.
2: Una ferita al cuore.
0: Federico is now transforming his pain into hope, and the fallen trees into speaker boxes.
1: It's about creating something from this precious resource and bringing the people of the mountain villages together. Whether they're loggers, carpenters, or members of the wider community, everyone coming together to create new value for this region together.
3: Ciao ragazzi, ciao Giorgio.
0: Federico has convinced several local woodworking companies to support his idea. They're now producing the speakers from storm-damaged wood.
1: Giorgio is making each speaker unique, taking inspiration from the trees that were brought down by the storm, torn to the ground. Giorgio had the idea of turning each box into a work of art by giving each an individual crack, just like every tree in the forest itself.
2: Unico nella foresta.
0: Federico markets his speakers online. For every one sold, he has a new tree planted in the Dolomites.
1: It feels good to sit here in front of this little larch tree. It's one of more than 80,000 that we've planted here in the Dolomites. In 60 years, this little tree will have grown into a giant and hopefully protect the mountains.
0: Despite intensive tourism and mountain farming, the Dolomites still provide a habitat for many plants and wild animals. Including lesser-known species, such as the nutcracker, which has a particular fondness for Swiss pine cones. And iconic animals, such as the marmot, which boldly appears along many hiking trails.

0: With a little luck, you can even spot the mountain's elusive kings as they climb down from the cliffs to graze. Hidden away in the central Dolomites near Valles Pass lies a true paradise for sheep. Today, a flock is setting off on a challenging journey to the summer pasture. Led by this woman, Alice Maciro is a shepherd.
1: We're taking 190 sheep and 16 donkeys to join the other 1,000 animals that are up on the pasture.
0: Alice has some steep hiking ahead of her. Waiting for her at the mountain pasture is her husband Fabio with the rest of the flock. Now it's time to pace herself.
1: It's best not to walk too fast. The animals are already quite sure-footed, and they're happy to meet the other sheep. They don't get tired as quickly as we do, either.
0: Few tourists venture into this area. The narrow paths leave little room to maneuver.
1: This section is a little dangerous because the sheep sometimes dislodge rocks.
0: The lambs have markings to help identify them and quickly reunite them with their mothers.
1: The sheep are very happy. They like the mountains, even though it's very steep here. But later, we'll reach an area with gentle hills where they'll really enjoy themselves. Even the lambs and the little donkeys. They have fresh water and delicious grass. They have everything they need here.
0: The rain that begins to fall doesn't bother the sheep or the shepherd. After more than 2 hours, Alice and her animals reach their destination. A lush mountain pasture high above the village of Falcade.
1: So here we are. Luckily, everything went well. Today, everyone made it up, even the little lambs and donkeys.
0: Then Alice's husband Fabio comes down the slope. The two haven't seen each other for a week. They have been a couple for more than 10 years. In the summer, their 5-year-old son stays with Fabio's grandparents in the valley while he and Alice spend weeks on the high alpine pasture. When Alice is also down in the valley, Fabio's dogs keep him company.
2: This one is called Turco. He's still very young, about 4 or 5 months old. That one is Moro. He's almost 8 years old. They're my friends, but you have to keep them at a certain distance because it's important they obey. You can play with them, but not too much, because then they become too confident and stop listening to you.
0: Working high up in the Dolomites is lonely and often demanding, but it also has its advantages.
1: This job gives you a sense of freedom you wouldn't get anywhere else. Although it's a strange kind of freedom, because in the end, you're up here 24 hours a day. How can I put it? Maybe you just have to like being alone without having too many people around you.
3: Tanta gente attorno, insomma.
0: And you have to be someone who can live simply. A tiny wooden cabin serves as the couple's home on the pasture. It is both bedroom and kitchen.
1: Normally, Fabio fries himself some eggs, potatoes, and bacon. Depending on when he gets home, I'll sometimes make him some meat with vegetables. But sometimes the sheep don't give us any time to eat at all, so we just quickly have a ham sandwich from the pan.
0: Life up here in the mountains is simple. During the winter months and in spring, Alice and Fabio move with their sheep through the northern Italian plains.
1: Fabio, what are you up to now?
0: Even though they appreciate the simplicity of life up here, there is one thing Alice misses.
1: The only thing we're missing is a shower. Because in this cold weather, I don't really fancy having a bath. Honestly, I never expected to live a life like this. I grew up in the city, but I'm not complaining.
0: Almost every day, Fabio gives his sheep a portion of salt. It helps the digestion of the ruminants, and it builds trust between humans and animals.
2: Being a shepherd takes a lot of commitment, and you need to have an eye for the animals, but that comes with time. All the sheep may be white, but they're all different. You have to know them, observe them closely, and take care of them.
0: The sheep, and Fabio with them, will remain on the high pasture until the first snow.
1: We're also looking forward to leaving the mountains again at the end of summer, because then we get to spend at least a month down in the valley with the whole family. We can do things together, get some work done, maybe even go out for a pizza together. All the things you don't do up here. That's why we appreciate the time with our child even more, especially Fabio, because otherwise he really doesn't get to see the little one very often.
0: The freedom of being shepherds comes at a price. But it also gives Fabio and Alice unique moments in the mountains. The Valgardena Valley at the foot of the Lancofo was spared by Vaia. Near Santa Cristina, one of the oldest farms in the Alps clings to the hillside, the Paratoni farm. The Insam family has been running it for 10 generations. Klaus Insam's day begins much the same as it would have for a farmer 800 years ago.
3: They're a little nervous today. Usually they're milked at 5 or 5:30, and today we're a little late.
0: At 80 years old, the senior member of the family still helps out in the barn, which houses just 3 cows. Later this summer, they will be taken up to the mountain pasture.
3: Our cows eat grass and hay. We give them very little grain or concentrated feed. That means they produce less milk, but the quality should be good.
0: The family uses fresh milk to make traditional Ladin dishes, because the Paratoni farm also has a small restaurant. Klaus's wife Gemma is the guardian of the culinary heritage.
4: Grey cheese is traditionally a poor people's food. Farmers used to make it from skimmed milk without any additives. No rennet, no cultures. And you can make different dishes from grey cheese. You can make dumplings, grey cheese soup.
0: The farmer also delights guests with these Ladin classics. 3 times a week, she opens the farm tavern in the historic dining room. Klaus and Gemma lovingly restored their listed farmhouse in 2012, paying attention to every detail. For generations, Klaus Insam's ancestors gathered here, sharing meals and making music on long winter evenings.
3: Part of the wood in this room is 500 years old, including these beams here. We basically just took it apart and cleaned it on site with soft soap, because some of it was covered in soot from the kitchen smoke.
0: 10 people once shared these historic rooms. Today, the old dining room serves as a restaurant. This evening, the hosts want to treat their guests to a Ladin menu. Gemma mainly cooks with ingredients from the farm.
4: The thing I love most about cooking is the creativity. You can change so many things, create something new and experiment, and the final result is important too. And then you can enjoy it together. Cooking brings people together.
0: Gemma is actually a teacher by profession. Cooking is her passion, and since opening the farm restaurant, it's become her second profession.
4: Now we add the gray cheese to the translucent onions, which will give them a really rich, hearty flavor.

0: Cooking at the Ensam farm is a well-coordinated team effort. Klaus and Gemma run their restaurant purely out of passion.
1: We planted these flowers here especially for the kitchen. We use them to decorate our salads and dishes.
0: Klaus's ancestors probably placed less importance on such details. His wife Gemma, however, gives herself complete freedom when it comes to culinary creativity.
2: What's typical of Ladin cuisine is the simple ingredients. Not many ingredients, but prepared creatively. Simple but imaginative. These are nettle leaves. They're lightly salted, sprayed with oil, and then baked in the oven at 180 degrees. So, the trays are ready now. I'm very happy. I think they look great.
0: As the setting sun turns the pale mountains a reddish hue, it's time for an aperitif.
1: Good evening, everyone.
0: A total of 20 guests can fit in the historic dining rooms. The five-course menu begins with a Ladin appetizer platter featuring cured ham, gray cheese, and a small soup.
2: My husband trained as a sculptor, and you can see his artistic side when he arranges the plates. Nobody has the same precision with the flowers as my husband does.
0: Alongside the Ladin appetizer platter and salad, the menu includes gray cheese dumplings and South Tyrolean tutres, fried pastry pockets filled with sauerkraut. The cozy gathering continues long after the meal is over.
3: Herrlich. Schalibong.
4: So good.
5: Danke schön.

0: What is Europe?
1: I never had a space to talk about it.
0: How is Europe managing?
2: I think that just makes us stronger.
0: Who is Europe?
3: They don't want us anymore.
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4: 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In 30 minutes.
5: A region on the brink. The future of Volkswagen's plant in Emden uncertain. Its 40,000 jobs at risk. Despite possible far-reaching consequences, management remains silent. Workers are worried and demanding answers. If the Emden plant is doomed, what does it mean for Volkswagen's future in Germany?
4: Made in Germany. In 90 minutes.

0: Is Afghanistan the new mining El Dorado? 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The world needs them, and the Taliban is keen to trade.
1: اینی برنامه هایی است که ما دسترش زیاد برنامه ریزی میکنیم که میخواییم افغانستان، ملت افغانستان و زیر ساختهای افغانستان از طریق دیبات ایمد شد.
2: Problème est de savoir si on est capable de supporter le risque politique et le risque géopolitique associé aux investissements dans ces pays.
0: Afghanistan, the new mining El Dorado, starts October 24th on DW.
3: This is DW News. These are our top stories. Kyiv has confirmed that Ukrainian and European representatives will meet with US envoys on Friday to discuss new ideas for ending Russia's war in Ukraine. The Kremlin has said it agrees with the United States that the conflict has reached a stalemate. The comments came a day after a Russian drone attack on a bus in Ukraine's eastern city of Kramatorsk killed at least 30 people, according to officials in the region. The USS Abraham Lincoln has returned to the United States after a record-breaking 10-month-long deployment. The aircraft carrier was deployed in the Pacific, the South China Sea, and saw active combat in the Middle East with the US war on Iran. Typically, naval deployments are for between 6 and 9 months. Mental health issues on long deployments have long challenged the US Navy. Yemen's Houthi rebel group has claimed an attack on Riyadh's international airport. Explosions were heard in the Saudi capital on Thursday, leading several airlines to suspend flights. The United States urged its citizens in Saudi Arabia to exercise heightened vigilance, saying US government employees now need special authorization to use the airport.
4: Two US withdrawals in as many weeks. First, a military camp in northern Iraq, evacuated after more than 20 years to the cheers of many Iraqis. Then strategic bombers flown back to the US from England to keep them safe. Isolated incidents or part of a larger pattern?

0: I'm Phil Gale. Welcome to The Day. The last few weeks have seen a couple of notable instances of the US withdrawing military assets from foreign countries. At the end of September, the last US forces left their airbase in Erbil in northeastern Iraq, marking the departure of the US military from the country after more than two decades. Crowds gathered in the Iraqi capital, Baghdad, to cheer their departure. The United States first invaded Iraq in 2003 to topple the country's dictator, Saddam Hussein. From 2011, they then fought ISIS fighters who had seized a third of the country and imposed radical Islamist rule. Some 200,000 Iraqi civilians were killed over the years of fighting. And this week, the US pulled its fleet of B-1 strategic bombers out of Britain's RAF Fairford Air Base, after five men were arrested near the base on suspicion of plotting a terrorist attack. The bombers, which had been used to launch attacks on Iran, were returned to bases in the US. So here's President Trump announcing the Iraq withdrawal at the end of September.
1: Operation Inherent Resolve, which is what they called it, ends in 2026 under the leadership of President Donald J. Trump. We're getting the hell out of there. So this day is a victory for the United States. It's a victory for Iraq and a decisive victory over ISIS, which has been completely decimated, which is the reason we went in there in the first place. This orderly departure of coalition forces and equipment from Erbil Air Base marks the end of a very expensive excursion into hell.
0: And here's the president speaking alongside a very noisy Marine One helicopter, talking about the recent removal of those B-1 bombers from the UK.
2: We had an idea that there might be a threat. And why would I leave them there? It costs very little money to move them, you know, relatively closely. But no, we had a threat. And if we're going to be threatened, we'll just move them. And that sort of alleviates that.
0: Now, of course, the list of pullbacks and retrenchments of hard and soft US power extends way beyond those recent events. And the list includes reductions in the numbers of troops available to NATO allies in the event of an invasion or war. President Trump has ordered the US to withdraw from 66 international and multilateral bodies, including the UN's World Health Organization, the UN Human Rights Council, and the Intergovernmental Panel on Climate Change. The Trump administration has repeatedly paused assistance to Ukraine in its fight against Russia's full-scale invasion. President Trump has meanwhile reportedly been cultivating business ties to figures connected to the Kremlin. And the defunding of USAID, once the world's largest foreign aid agency, after major cutbacks in 2025, its remaining functions were then transferred to the US State Department. So are these disparate events, or are they part of a pattern? Charles Kupchan is a senior fellow at the Council on Foreign Relations and professor of international affairs at Georgetown University. Welcome to DW. Of the events I mentioned, maybe the withdrawal of the B-1s and US troops from Iraq are the noisiest, but the reduction of US troops available to NATO seems to be the most consequential. What do you think?
3: I think there's a bit of a gap between the rhetoric and the reality. You know, Trump campaigns on a pledge of no more wars. If you look at the national defense strategy, it says, we're tired of being the Atlas of the world. You guys go fix your own problems. And you did have the withdrawal from Iraq, the B-1s pulling out. But this is more a reaction, a sort of temporary reaction to the threat at Fairford and the expiration of a very long and not so happy run in Iraq. But if you step back from the narrative, there are still close to 80,000 US troops in Europe. There are tens of thousands of US troops in Japan and in South Korea. There are 50,000 plus US troops in the Middle East. And one of the problems that Trump is having at home is he said, we're done with this. He said no more wars, and now he's launched yet another war, a failed war, I have to add, and you're seeing the reaction to it. So the United States is talking the talk of pulling back, but it isn't really implementing it. Where I think you see the biggest pullback is on cooperation with others, working with others. America First is really America alone, not yet America pulling out.
0: Okay, so let's split that up and talk first about the failure of the pullback, as it were. Is that because the political will doesn't match the rhetoric, or is it, as a famous British Prime Minister once said, is that just because of events?
3: It's hard to say, because I don't think that Donald Trump is someone that operates on a strategic blueprint.
0: Right.
3: He operates on impulse. And I think part of Trump really does want to pull up the drawbridge and go home. He doesn't understand alliances. Alliances, from my perspective, are force multipliers. From his perspective, they are these weights that hold the United States down, that drag the United States into conflicts that are thousands of miles away. And I think part of him would like to say, we're done, we're coming home. But he also likes power. He likes the projection of power. He likes to wield authority over others. And you can do that with aircraft carriers and F-16s and B-1 bombers. And even if he wants to kind of pull back, the world won't let go, right? The Russians are in Ukraine. The Chinese are breathing down the neck of Taiwan. We're now in a war with Iran. So Trump is having a huge, huge problem turning this impulse to come home into reality.
0: But if we look at the three examples you've given there, Ukraine and Taiwan and Iran, we've seen the removal and constant pausing of American assistance to Ukraine. We've seen Trump's talk about Taiwan in terms of, well, that's thousands of miles away. And as you say, we'll concede the Iran morass that the US has seems to have gotten itself into. And maybe we'll talk about why he did that, given his stated objectives in a moment. But, you know, those two big examples, Ukraine and Taiwan, there is a direction of travel which he appears to be following through on.
3: Let's see. I mean, we'll know more because there are some important meetings coming up. We're hearing of a trilateral summit, Putin, Xi, Trump, at the APEC meeting in November at Shenzhen in China. Maybe there'll be movement on these fronts. I'm not holding my breath. But even though Trump has said, listen, Europe, Ukraine is your problem, Ukraine is going to get weapons from the United States only if you buy them, he still faces a Europe that needs America. He still faces a situation in which there is a war going on, the biggest war since World War II in Ukraine. You know, if Putin were smart, he'd stop the war. If Putin were smart and he wanted to see the United States roll back the post-Cold War settlement, he'd stop bombing Kyiv. Because Trump would then say, we don't really have any business here, right? Mission accomplished, peace in Europe. So Putin, in some respects, is keeping Trump tied down in Europe by continuing this war.
0: So that's the military side. Let's look at the United States' involvement in multilateral organizations. We have the dismantling of USAID and the withdrawal from commitments like the World Health Organization and the Intergovernmental Panel on Climate Change. These also seem to hit the rest of the world harder than they do the US, at least initially.
3: I think that all of the items that you just mentioned are screaming own goals. That the United States does itself no service, does its partners no service, does the rest of the world no service by backing away from multilateral initiatives where they are most needed. If you look at Ukraine, if you look at the situation in Northeast Asia, Iran, there the big multilateral organizations aren't doing much and they haven't really done much. But when it comes to climate change, when it comes to delivering humanitarian assistance, when it comes to dealing with pandemics, these big organizations, they're the only game in town. And to withdraw from the WHO after the worst crisis in health since 1918, 1919, right, the COVID-19, just makes no sense.
0: But explain to us then, in simple terms, why this is bad for America, because what you said so far is these are decisions that you don't like, that you say are bad for America. But

0: they'll turn around to you and say, well, we don't need those organisations. We're quite happy to, if there is a crisis, we can deal with this by ourselves. And the whole notion of climate change is a fake and a fraud anyway. So if it doesn't matter, we don't need to get involved.
1: We now live in a world that is so globalized and so interdependent that the idea that we can do this on our own, or that you can do this on our own, and we're not going to get hit back, is an illusion, right? The United States just went through the pandemic like everyone else. There's a measles outbreak in Pennsylvania. We're hearing about a plague in Siberia. The Hanta virus was on that ship. Ebola is in Africa. And we're dropping the ball on sharing basic information about disease, about best practices, about vaccines. This really just doesn't make any sense. And I would say the same thing about climate change, right? There are fires breaking out everywhere. We're having storms of a sort we haven't seen perhaps ever that are creating mayhem. We had the glacier collapse that flooded that down through the river and hit China and Tibet. And so this idea that somehow this is good for the United States or anybody, it's just not consistent with reality.
0: Let's apply the same lens then to the military withdrawals and retrenchments. A lot of Europeans will look at that American decisions and American rhetoric about leaving Europe to sort itself out, about withdrawing from European its European connections. They will look at that and say, well, it's bad for America for lots of very woolly reasons. I haven't heard anyone come up yet with a list of reasons why the world's biggest superpower telling Europe to deal with its own problems and also having lots of intergovernmental relationships like AUKUS or Five Eyes. How does America, how is that bad for America? America is big enough that it can do that. It can say, we're not going to get involved in that, but if we do need something, we'll do a deal with you.
1: Well, I think, number one, that there are aspects to Trump's policies that make sense. Have allies not spent enough on their own defense? Yes. Does NATO need to be rebalanced? Yes. Do the Japanese and the South Koreans need to carry their fair share? Yes. And so this effort to try to get allies to stand up and do more makes sense, but insulting allies, demeaning allies, talking about withdrawing from NATO, this is, to me, a self-destructive move, both because it potentially cuts at these force multipliers. And let's be honest, one of America's strongest suits in the world is its friends, right? It's, yes, we have aircraft carriers and we have bombers, but we have partners in the way that no other country does.
0: Okay, but here's what I'm still not hearing.
1: Yeah.
0: Here's what I'm still not hearing. America, you say this is bad for America. You say that these sort of withdrawals are bad for America because they lose the false multipliers. But I still can't see the practical consequences that are bad for America, because anything that happens, it will either do through the bilateral or trilateral arrangements that it already has, or it will set up something and people around the world, countries around the world, will queue up to get in partnership with them. So I'm still not seeing a downside for America saying, we're not interested unless it's on our own terms.
1: The downside is that they may not queue up and that they may no longer trust the United States. And I think we're now at a point where if you are an American ally, you have to ask the question, is this country reliable? Does this country have my back? And that question, just the mere positing of that question, I think does shake the foundations of the community of democracies that were built by the United States and its allies after World War II. If that collapses, I think we're all in trouble. And the other point I'd make here is that we sort of did that before. We've tried this before. It was called the 1930s, where the United States looked at trouble in Asia, looked at trouble in Europe, and said, we don't have a dog in that fight. That's not our problem. We're going to bank on hemispheric isolation. It didn't work very well.
0: So let's close then with a quick glimpse into the future. You said that Trump doesn't have a strategic, doesn't work strategically, he works impulsively. But there is a direction of travel has been set. Do you see that direction of travel being reversible under different presidents, or are potential US allies, potential future US allies now, likely to be gun-shy about whatever an American president says to them?
1: You know, I think in some respects, Donald Trump has done us a service in that he's an agent of change. He looked at the old system and said, this isn't working for Americans. It's not working for many other people. We need something new. And so I think he's done a very good job of bringing down that old order, of pointing its faults. But he's a demolition man. He's not an architect. He's got a wrecking ball, but he doesn't have the crew that's going to build the next building. And so in some respects, I think that's the $6 million question. I think we know what the remainder of the Trump term is going to look like. And the question is, what do we do when it's done? How do we begin to think about rebuilding what has been taken down and building something new? There's no going back to the old. And I do think that conversation is beginning. And in the post-Trump era, the next American president will be a president that doesn't go back to the good old days, those days are gone, but does restore a steadiness to American statecraft that many allies will hope for. But, and this is a big but, the problem that we see is much bigger than Trump. Trump is a symptom of dysfunction in American politics, of the hollowing out of the political center. It's coming Europe's way. It's here in Germany, it's France, it's Britain. So there is this problem. What does a social contract look like for the digital era? How do we rebuild our political centers? That is in some ways the $6 million question that will then get us back into shape where we are steady, trustworthy, reliable allies. You've got to build from the ground up.
0: All right. Good talking to you. Thank you so much for coming in and joining us. Charles Kupchan from the Council on Foreign Relations and from Georgetown University. Thank you so much.
1: Pleasure.
0: The 87-year-old woman whose eviction from her lifelong home in the Spanish capital sparked nationwide protests has died in hospital. Marie Carmen Abascal's death prompted fresh demonstrations and a vigil, with hundreds camping out in central Madrid's Puerta del Sol Square. Spain faces a deepening housing crisis, with rising rents leaving many struggling to afford their homes, and growing anger over properties being turned into tourist accommodation.
2: An ordinary street in Madrid has become a flashpoint for nationwide protests. For 70 years, this was the home of Mari Carmen Abascal, until her eviction last month. These images of an 87-year-old Mari Carmen being stretchered out of the place she called home since she was a teenager caused outrage across Spain. Her plight brought a long simmering issue back to the fore, and her name became a rallying cry. And while campaigners eventually secured an agreement for her to return, it was too late. She died in hospital on Wednesday. The cause of her death was not disclosed, but those campaigning for justice believe they know what killed her.
3: She's a woman who died of heartbreak. They killed her through heartbreak. Taking an 87-year-old woman out of her home after she had lived in the same house for 70 years, that's killing someone.
4: We're really frustrated with all this. She was 87 years old. She was part of this movement. She was actually the reason why we're here. And making making her suffer.

0: In this match, we really think that they made her life shorter.
1: Speculation and rent-seeking kill people every day in our country. With every registered letter of eviction, with every rent increase, with every instance of harassment by landlords, they are destroying our health and our lives. Speculation is costing us our lives, and today rent-seeking has finally killed our colleague, Mary Carmen.
2: For those demanding change, Mary Carmen's death is symbolic of a housing system that has been failing them for a long time. Protesters want stronger protections for tenants and an end to evictions when there is nowhere else to go. It's a crisis that has already brought down the government. After Parliament rejected emergency housing measures, Prime Minister Pedro Sanchez called an early snap election for the end of November. His government has since approved a fresh set of emergency measures. Meanwhile, Spain's largest two trade unions have called a general strike. Mary Carmen Abascal never made it back home. But the cause she inadvertently came to represent fights on.
3: And Dr. Javier Moreno Zacarés is Associate Professor of International Political Economy at Durham University in the UK. He's written about housing speculation in Spain and the transformation of the country's housing market. Welcome to DW. Let's start with this notion of Spain's rising housing costs being in crisis. Is that true or hyperbole?
4: No, it is true. Over the last few years, rent prices have increased quite steeply, house prices as well. And that has meant that many renters today, they are in a situation of overburdening, which is to say that rent costs amount to over 30% of their income. In the case of lower income renters, this can be well over 50%.
3: How are rents controlled? Can landlords in Spain just throw up prices as high and as fast as they like, or are there limits to that?
4: There is a rent control legislation that was introduced in 2023, but it's not very effective. The reason being that the opposition, the Conservative Party and the far-right party Vox, they control most of the regional governments, and they have simply refused to implement this legislation. In the areas where the rent control legislation is in force, like in Catalonia, there is the problem that the housing law of 2023 did not intervene the market for short-term tourist rentals. So then what's happened is that the institution of rent controls has discouraged landlords from putting their homes on the market, and they're still leaving them for short-term rentals for tourists. And that is further hollowing out the housing supply and intensifying the housing crisis.
3: Okay, so we who are not in Spain look at this and say, well, this is a situation that you can see all over the world. Expensive flats, expensive rent and house prices in big cities. We saw in the last week or so the government proposing changes to tackle this parliament to tackle this problem, and Parliament voting it down. Why did Parliament do that, given the heat around this issue?
4: Well, it's a good question, especially since over the last week, there's been a massive swing in public opinion in favor of intervening house prices, even amongst the voters of the opposition. We need to do a careful assessment of this, but I suspect that it's a combination of the lobbying of global corporate landlords and the fact that there is also a substantial layer of mostly middle to upper middle class landlords that form the electoral basis of many of the parties in Parliament.
3: Thanks for talking us through that, Javier. Dr. Javier Moreno Zacarés from Durham University. And that was the day. You can follow the team on social media at DW News. You'll find the latest headlines and analysis on the DW app and DW.com. Have a good day. Bye-bye.

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5: A region on the brink? The future of Volkswagen's plant in Emden uncertain. Its 40,000 jobs at risk. Despite possible far-reaching consequences, management remains silent. 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

0: Hello and a warm welcome to Focus on Europe. Thanks for joining us today. Local Swiss Andreas Kattner is being forced to confront a troubling question. What happens when the place you call home is no longer considered safe? Kattner lives just a few kilometers away from the village of Blatten, which was severely destroyed by a massive landslide last year. Homes, roads and livelihoods disappeared beneath the torrent of rock, mud and ice. As climate change accelerates and geological risks increase, authorities and residents alike must decide how to respond when entire areas are deemed unsafe. The answer may define the Switzerland of tomorrow.
1: The mountains are crumbling away. Glaciers are breaking apart. And rock slides are burying entire villages. In the Alps, places that were considered safe for decades are now in danger.
2: It isn't easy because this is our home, these are our roots.
3: When should people be evacuated? You can see there's a problem, but maybe it won't be for another 5 years.
1: To move away or to stay? In Switzerland, this is a question nobody wants to talk about. But why? In 2025, a glacier collapsed in the Lütjental Valley, leaving the Swiss village of Blatten almost completely buried and flooded. The 300 residents were evacuated in time. Only one life was lost, but the village could not be saved. Just 20 kilometers from Blatten lies the town of St. Niklaus, also surrounded by mountains. But new construction goes on as normal. Companies are investing in St. Niklaus, and new apartments are being built. Life goes on, yet here too the mountains pose a threat. Andreas Kattner has experienced this new reality firsthand. In winter, a piece of the mountain broke off. Most of the debris landed on the neighboring sports field. One piece, however, cleared the railway tracks at the property

0: event like this happens every now and then. It reminds us that nature is more powerful than humans.
1: Peaks reaching 4,500 meters reign over St. Niklaus and its narrow, steep valley. The mountain slopes consist of jagged rocks, crumbling material that could slide 1,000 meters down into the valley. The landslides are being documented and studied. For 20 years, geoscientists have been surveying the steep slopes. Time-lapse photography captures how they are constantly in motion. The reason for this lies higher up in what are known as block glaciers, sheets of ice and rubble at an altitude of 3,000 meters. Rising temperatures are causing them to thaw, releasing the debris to tumble down into the valley. But what does this mean for the residents below? Should settlements now be relocated? Should the population retreat? This is a question for policymakers. But as Birgitta Wolf from the Green Party explains, climate change remains a sensitive issue for politicians.
2: The first problem is simply acknowledging it. And there are still political groups, parties that would rather not face this reality, would rather not say, yes, this is climate change, and would rather put it off a little longer.
1: When it comes to the village of Blatten, the goal is clear. Reconstruction, whatever the cost. The mayor of this village of 300 has secured hundreds of millions of francs from the Swiss government for that purpose.
0: The key message is this: we can no longer bring back the old Blatten. What we want to do is build a new Blatten.
1: Andreas Kattner doesn't see listening to nature and facing the unpleasant consequences as something taboo. That's why he wants to tear down what's left of the house and leave the property undeveloped.
0: The day may still come when we have to say, time to go. That's not easy because this is our home. These are our roots. And our roots go deep. We've just seen what happened with the landslide in Blatten. It's terrible when you lose everything or have to leave it behind because of danger from the mountains above.
1: Kattner knows that fighting nature's forces is ultimately futile. But he remains in the minority in Switzerland, and not just in St. Niklaus.
3: The end of summer marks a return to everyday life for children across Europe. For some, however, the transition comes with uncertainty. Daniela and Victor live in state care in Moldova, where a summer camp aimed at teaching life skills is helping prepare them for adulthood. At the same time, the country is overhauling its childcare system. The parliament has passed laws to phase out children's homes and move toward family-based alternatives. But not everyone is convinced the transition is happening well-paced enough or safely enough for the children caught in between.
4: Moldova plans to shut all state-run children's homes by 2027. The EU candidate country, located between Romania and Ukraine, is radically restructuring its child welfare system. This means hundreds of youngsters will need new homes, but there's a shortage of foster families. Plus, Moldova struggles with poverty and social problems.
5: As per me, we are not ready up to the end of the year. Cover all the children being actually in orphanages or something like this by the foster families.
4: While politicians talk about reforms, many young people are left wondering what their future will hold. Few of these teenagers ever get to enjoy holidays during summer break. Many live in care facilities or with foster families. Victor was 9 when he was removed from his family and placed in state care.
1: My mother drank every day. When we were young, we could only do small jobs to earn money to support ourselves and our mother. She didn't want to do anything at all.
4: Moldova, a former Soviet republic, is one of Europe's poorest countries. Social problems like alcohol abuse make life difficult for many families. Olga Levitskaya founded Scenario in

0: 2019, her organization helps young people from disadvantaged backgrounds transition into adulthood.
1: They are leaving the school in order to do the education, professional education. So it's reality, it's the start of the adult life, because starting from the entrance in this professional institution, they are living separately of orphanages where they were before. So it was important for us to give them the resources before they are going to start this life.
0: This summer camp mixes recreational activities with career guidance. 16-year-old Daniela is participating in workshops on project management, creative careers, and managing money. 10 years ago, her mother lost custody of Daniela and her brothers. She's already set her sights on a specific career. My dream is to become a math teacher. After high school, I'll attend the Pedagogical University of Chișinău and then return to the village to work as a math teacher. Today, they're going on a special outing.
1: The majority of these children never saw whatever sightseeing in Moldova. Even some part of these kids never visited Chișinău, the capital of Moldova. So for us, it was very important to give the children the opportunity to discover the proper country.
0: The group visits landmarks across the country. But even on trips like these, they still worry.
2: I don't know what will happen in the future. That's what I think about the most. I don't know what will change when I turn 18. I'm thinking about what my path will look like, but I don't have any answers yet.
0: For many of these young people, an independent life seems challenging. Traumatic experiences have left a mark, undermining confidence in their own abilities. Olga wants to change that.
1: This is the point really common. They are not sure that they are talented, and they are not sure that what they do it's have a value. And our principal role is to help to the child to write his proper, interesting and very rich scenario of his life.
0: When the Soviet Union collapsed, more than 17,000 children were living in residential facilities across Moldova. Today, only a few hundred remain in these institutions. Many more live with foster families. Moldova plans to close the last facilities by 2027. This goal is in line with European guidelines that say children should grow up in a family setting rather than institutions whenever possible. Today, most of the children still in residential care facilities are the ones who would struggle reintegrating with biological or extended family. This is either because that family does not exist or because we have not yet developed suitable care options. Olga doubts the government can find enough foster families by the end of the year.
1: Sure, it's better when children can have individual attention, individual care. As per me, we are not ready up to the end of the year cover all the children being actually in orphanages or something like this by the foster families.
0: Daniela already made that transition. After 2 years in a state-run institution, she and her brother moved in with a foster family. I had a lot of nightmares in the first few years after being placed in an institution. I woke up in the middle of the night crying and couldn't fall back to sleep. There were so many children there. And you realize that staff can't give every single child that much love. In my foster family, my brother and I are the only two children, and we share that love between us. Summer camp ends soon, and for many that means going back to their residential care facilities. Despite all the uncertainty, Victor is optimistic.
3: I hope for a bright future and a family.
2: Above all, I don't want to repeat my mother's mistakes. I want to build a happy, loving family for myself.
0: Moldova is shutting down its large children's homes. But the key questions will be whether its young residents will receive the support they need to build new lives.
3: Meet Nima Sherpa. He comes from a people famous for guiding climbers through the Himalayas. But these days, his annual journey takes him far from the world's tallest mountains. In western Norway, Nima and a small group of Sherpas are using centuries-old stone-building techniques to carve stairways into steep terrain around Åkra Fjorden. The result is opening up some of Norway's most breathtaking landscapes to hikers who might otherwise never reach them.
4: Nima Sherpa is nearly 6,000 kilometers away from his home in Nepal. Every year, he travels to Norway with a team of Sherpas. Together, they build stone steps by hand on some of Norway's most iconic hiking trails.
5: We are very happy to walk in Norway and to be the part of this project, which will remain for many generations.
4: For nearly 20 years, Sherpas, an indigenous people of the High Himalayas, have been constructing by hand these Sherpa stairs, or Sherpatrappa, as Norwegians call them. Today, these stairways to heaven have become attractions themselves, opening up mountains to hikers of all ages and abilities. They have now completed more than 200 stairs, ranging from 10 to over 4,000 steps. So how did these Sherpas from Nepal end up building stone steps in Norway? More than 20 years ago, carpenter Giavetti was working to restore a mountain farm. But the terrain was too steep for machines and the labor too demanding for most workers.
6: I could see that no one was strong enough. They was collapsing more or less after 1 or 2 days and was not able to help anymore, work anymore. So then, one night, I was dreaming. Then I dreaming, I need Sherpa from Nepal.
4: Eventually, Vetti got the contact of a Sherpa who had worked on Everest expeditions. That was Nima's father.
6: I got his address, I write a letter to him, and he come the next spring.
4: Vetti's dream came true. The Sherpas were both skilled and could handle the hard physical labor.
6: They are the strongest people in the world, and they have a long and good reputation for stoneworks, and they have a walking morale who's among the highest in the world.
4: Nima first came to Norway as a teenager, working alongside his father. He has returned almost every year since. The stairs Nima and his team are building are at the edge of Åkrafjord in western Norway, beside the iconic Langfoss waterfall. Building with stone in steep terrain is knowledge passed down through generations in the Himalayas.
5: A little bit have to cut more, so that the both stone will be fit very nicely.
4: Each section follows the natural shape of the mountain, and the stones, some weighing over 1,000 kilos, are meticulously maneuvered into place. It's slow, manual work.
5: Moving stone down is easy, but lifting stone and moving up is quite difficult. Yes.
4: So how do they get the stone up the mountain? In some locations, it means flying in by helicopter, one load at a time.
5: So today we are flying the stones. So we are flying the stones according to the place. So we connect with our guys back where the stone is, and they will send us the stone, what we need here.
4: The team works closely with the pilot, precisely guiding each stone onto the mountainside below. Work like this does mean time away from their families, but it can also mean earning close to 20 times what they would make per month at home.
5: The job is giving us a big opportunity, not only for us, but for our whole community, for the country.
4: At Langfoss, the trail winds up the mountainside all the way to a viewing platform. From here, visitors can look out across Aukrafjord and can safely approach the edge of the thundering waterfall for that perfect photo. But these steps are not just built for beauty. On steep terrain, traditional trails can be slippery and dangerous, especially for inexperienced hikers. These stone stairways provide a stable, even surface, making them far safer no matter the weather.
7: It's an incredible job that they're doing, and if it makes it accessible for all, then fair play, but it's still a big hike up.
4: For Nima and his team, building these paths is more than just a job. It's also a spiritual act. As Buddhists, they hang prayer flags above the stone path they build, believing the wind carries blessings and goodwill across the mountains.
5: Yeah, in Buddhism, we believe building path is also good karma, because that many people can walk on the path easily when the path is made.
4: And long after they leave, the path they built will remain, having forever shaped the landscape and the way people experience it.
3: The bearded vulture is one of Europe's most spectacular birds of prey. With a wingspan stretching close to 3 meters, it still glides high above the Alps. But centuries ago, the species also thrived in central Spain before disappearing from the region. Today, that loss is drawing the attention of scientists like Sergio Couto, who are searching not for the birds themselves, but for the traces they left behind. To find them, teams of mountaineers scale remote cliff faces and abandoned nesting sites in search of remarkable archaeological clues.
8: For an archaeologist, examining a vulture's nest like this is incredible.
9: These sites are quite unusual. The vultures seem to have done the work of a museum.
10: Spanish bearded vultures are not only majestic flyers, but also creative builders. Sergio Couto is a biologist studying their ancient, long-abandoned nests. We're in Nervión, in the Castile-La Mancha region of Spain. Sergio's team gathers at dawn to avoid the heat. The group of biologists, archaeologists, and climbing experts faces a long day ahead.
9: We've been working towards this for years. It's difficult to find the nests, and we expect surprises. You never know what will be in it.
10: Bearded vultures always build their nests on steep cliffs. Only climbers can reach them. One of them is 48-year-old Pablo Martinez. Together with his colleague, they have a tough climb ahead.
9: Our main challenge is the nest's location. They're hard to reach and quite remote.
10: With the help of a telescope, the daring maneuver is followed by archaeologist Elizabeth Ortiz from across the ravine. She and Sergio, the biologist, are working together to study the vulture nests.
11: The nests are historic. We don't know how old they are, but we have various methods for dating what we find in them.
10: Sergio is in radio contact with the climbers as they work through the layers, searching for bones and building materials. They can work undisturbed. Bearded vultures have not lived here for 40 years.
9: Bearded vultures have become extinct throughout the Iberian Peninsula, except in the Pyrenees. Poisoned bait was set out for other animals. The vultures weren't the target, but they ended up eating the poisoned meat anyway. This is how they disappeared from here.
10: Efforts have recently been made to reintroduce the birds. In Nerpio, generations after generations of vulture families have used and repaired the same nests again and again. They have even incorporated man-made items into their nests, such as this braided band.
9: We found a 700-year-old sandal. This means that at least 100 generations of bearded vultures used the nest since one of their ancestors first brought the sandal there.
10: Sandals, an arrow, a mask made of woven grass. Ana Belén Marín Arroyo is examining the finds at the University of Cantabria.
11: The mask and the sandal are some of the largest we have and clearly tell us about tradition and culture.
10: The discovery has caused quite a stir in archaeological circles. Using vulture nests to find historical treasure troves is unprecedented. This mask made of sheepskin dates back to the 13th century. No one expected to find something like this in the vulture's nest.
11: This opens a new research direction. We now have more than 30 sandals made using different techniques and materials. We had no idea this existed before, so this is definitely a major discovery.
10: As a result, more vulture nests will be examined. After 6 hours on the cliff face, the operation here in Nerpio is now drawing to a close. It's back-breaking work for the climbers.
9: Yes, that was quite tough, especially toward the end. We had to remove the hooks again and haul all the gear up here. What an exhausting day.
10: Once again, they discovered a lot of wickerwork and four sandals. Elizabeth and Sergio are very happy. Their hard work paid off.
11: For an archaeologist, examining a vulture's nest like this is incredible. And it's my best one so far.
10: The group plans to examine more nests before the end of the year, but they'll have to act quickly. The efforts to reintroduce bearded vultures to the area have so far been successful, and if the vultures do return, their nests will be off limits to everyone.
3: Well, that wraps up this week's edition of Focus on Europe. On behalf of the whole team, thank you for watching and see you next time.

0: A region on the brink? The future of Volkswagen's plant in Emden uncertain, its 40,000 jobs at risk. Despite possible far-reaching consequences, management remains silent. Workers are worried and demanding answers.
1: Strike for life!
0: If the Emden plant is doomed, what does it mean for Volkswagen's future in Germany?
2: Made in Germany. In 30 minutes. A mountain range where La Dolce Vita meets alpine tradition? The Dolomites. Rugged cliffs, lush meadows, a World Heritage Site. We visit people who are deeply connected with this region.
3: My love of this place and these animals will stay with me all my life.
2: Summer in the Italian Alps. In 75 minutes.

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7: This is DW News. These are our top stories. Kyiv has confirmed that Ukrainian and European representatives will meet with US envoys on Friday to discuss new ideas for ending Russia's war in Ukraine. The Kremlin has said it agrees with the United States that the conflict has reached a stalemate. The comments came a day after a Russian drone attack on a bus in Ukraine's eastern city of Kramatorsk killed at least 30 people, according to officials in the region. The USS Abraham Lincoln has returned to the United States after a record-breaking 10-month-long deployment. The aircraft carrier was deployed in the Pacific, the South China Sea, and saw active combat in the Middle East with the US war on Iran. Typically, naval deployments are for between 6 and 9 months. Mental health issues on long deployments have long challenged the US Navy. Yemen's Houthi rebel group has claimed an attack on Riyadh's international airport. Explosions were heard in the Saudi capital on Thursday, leading several airlines to suspend flights. The United States urged its citizens in Saudi Arabia to exercise heightened vigilance, saying US government employees now need special authorization to use the airport.
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21: Has the Middle East changed because of the Hamas terror attack in Israel on October the 7th, 2023? 3 years ago, Hamas militants attacked Israel.

0: Israel. Some 1,200 Israelis were murdered. More than 200 people were taken hostage. It was the largest terror attack in Israel's history. The violence led to Israel declaring war and launching a massive military campaign in Gaza, which has subsequently killed tens of thousands of Palestinians and caused massive destruction in the Strip. Now, while a ceasefire agreement was reached a year ago, missile strikes, movement restrictions, displacement and severe constraints on humanitarian access continue in Gaza. The conflict's consequences have since spread far beyond Israel and the Palestinian territories, with several Middle Eastern countries directly or indirectly affected. So today, as the three-year anniversary of the attack is being marked by vigils across Israel, including at the site of the Nova Music Festival, where more than 378 people were killed and dozens taken hostage, we ask whether October the 7th, 2023, marked a turning point for the whole of the Middle East and how it has changed. I'm joined by Daniel Gerlach. He's an author, journalist and Middle East expert and the current editor-in-chief of the German Middle East quarterly magazine, Zenith. Daniel, welcome. My first question, has October the 7th fundamentally changed the Middle East, or has it simply accelerated trends that were already underway?
1: Look, I think historically speaking, yes, it's been a major event in the history of the Middle East. And whereas it has shown like some of the continuities and let's say the rules, the unwritten rules of the Middle Eastern policy and power struggles, at the same time, it has changed dramatically the situation on the ground. It has led to major escalation and also escalations that people have been reckoning with for a long time, but hadn't happened before, like a direct military confrontation between Iran and Israel. It has taken out, as one fancies to call it today, which is another word for killing or assassinating, a considerable amount of political and military actors in the region. And it has led to a new military involvement of the United States and other international players in the Middle East. So yes, I think historically speaking, if we look back, it is an event that is probably as significant for the history of the region as, for example, 9/11, which has been commemorated for its 25th anniversary a few weeks ago.
0: If we start with Gaza, Israel's war in Gaza has devastated the Strip. How do you now, 3 years later, how do you see the future for Gaza and its people?
1: I think the future is grim, and we see a continuous, let's say, illusion, or let's say people in the West, political leaders in the West, are clinging to that illusion that this conflict can be somehow managed. It can be reduced to providing humanitarian aid, anti-terrorism wars, and all of that, you know, recipes and instruments that have been applied unsuccessfully in the past in order to manage a protracted conflict. So the situation in Gaza is grim, and I think it is part of the strategy of, in particular, the current Israeli government to make sure it remains that way and to make sure what they have promised months ago, that major emigration from Gaza would happen and that Palestinians would in large numbers leave the Strip, will be put to work. I think that is all the international efforts that we have seen, the Gaza Peace Board that President Trump has so ceremoniously inaugurated with the support of even the United Nations, have not delivered. There were a lot of expectedly false promises made and not kept. And we see that Hamas is still there. The Israeli army is present in the Strip and controls major parts of the Strip. And there is no, in the foreseeable future, no solution for the Gaza Strip. The international involvement of the Europeans, the Arab world have fallen short. And the attention has been let's say, distracted and taken elsewhere, mainly to the Persian Gulf and to the confrontation between the United States, Israel, and Iran. And this is what we have always seen when it comes to the Israeli-Palestinian

0: Palestinian conflict, what was initially called the Palestine question, whenever international players and then a critical mass of international players focus on that core question again, which is the unresolved conflict between Israel and Palestine, other seemingly more important issues come up and let's say kind of are overlaying and overshadowing this issue, are overcomplicating it, and are also serving as an excuse not to specifically change policy and solve this issue to many international actors. And this is what we have seen again. So when I say that October 7th, 23 is a turning point, it also shows many of the historical continuities of power projection in the region. And I think the Palestine question is a prime example for this.
1: There is an election coming up in Israel, which may or may not change the political structure there. Do you still see a realistic pathway towards some kind of political solution between Israelis and Palestinians? And what could the first step be?
0: If you listen to many of the contenders and pretenders in the Israeli political landscape, opposition politicians that pursue the plan to oust Netanyahu from power, keep him away from power, and form whatever coalition and whatever it takes in order to form some sort of an alternative, you can see that the choice is very limited. For the exception of a very few and basically one prominent actor, the Israeli political landscape, what some call the Zionist party, so the Jewish liberal, also conservative parties that are other than Arab-Palestinian parties in Israel, they still think that it's a question of international relations. They still speak as if the pressure and isolation that Israel has come under is just a question of bad management, bad relations management of the Netanyahu government. And nobody is, for the exception of very few, willing to talk about opening the path to negotiations, to the establishment of a Palestinian state, mutual recognition, self-determination. And I sometimes compare it informally to, you know, when we have elections in Germany, that many of the politicians would never talk about raising the taxes until the election is done, and then after the election, they would immediately do it. So there are some assumptions that some of the political leaders, like, for example, former Chief of Staff Gadi Eisenkot and his party, or even the liberal contender Yair Lapid, would at one point open negotiations also in order to gain international recognition. But at the moment, this is a taboo. And why is it a taboo? Because obviously these politicians think that peace and coexistence with the Palestinian is nothing that you can capitalize on ahead of an election. And that shows us how much this thinking that people accuse the government of Netanyahu and his allies of has actually is dominating the minds also in the, let's say, moderate or liberal Zionist political camp. And that is, I think, a big problem for the Israeli elections. We, by the way, do not only have Israeli elections, but also Palestinian elections coming up. There is some movement. There are some players. There is some unity, at least in the conviction that the caretaker government, the rule of President Abbas and his Fatah loyals in Ramallah, is not suitable to open the path toward peace. But it will depend largely on international support for the peace camp and international pressure. And international pressure is not just criticism, but is political pressure in order to force some of the conflict actors back to the negotiation table.
1: Following the October 7th attacks, Israel and its military offensive in Gaza, Israel attacked Hezbollah militants in Lebanon. They seized a chunk of Syria. They attacked targets in Yemen. And as you mentioned earlier, they joined the US in strikes on Iran. Would you say that Israel has emerged stronger, or is it weaker strategically than it was before October the 7th, considering both its military achievements, its international standing?
0: I think Israel has shown and demonstrated formidable military and intelligence capacity, and also an ability to make use of very specific political circumstances, geopolitical circumstances, in order to pursue military goals and military interests. However, politically,

0: it's turned out weaker and more isolated. And you know, like many experts, I also have this told you so moment and actually don't like to say it. In the early days of the war that followed October 7, I published an article analysis saying that I believe that some of the players in the region, for example, Saudi Arabia, see their interest in both of the main military contenders, which were Iran and Israel, but also Hezbollah, weakening each other through a military escalation. And I think this is exactly what happened. Israel is politically more isolated than before. Again, like many of the political players in Israel believe that this is just a question of bad hasbara, like bad public relations, bad communication. But Israel's response to not only the challenge in Lebanon, but where dozens of thousands of people have been displaced, where villages have been completely destroyed, annihilated, without any option of the people to return, major refugee crisis, but also, of course, the war in Gaza, have shown that more and more people on this world, and also political leaders that depend on public support, do no longer condone to this and are not willing to accept this behavior. And I think this is something serious. It's something serious for Israel, because Israel is self-sustainable and has a very strong economy and strong industry and strong military capabilities, but is also connected to the world and may not depend on Europe and the United States, but its prosperity depends on good relations with Europe and the United States, and the support in Europe and the United States for Israel's policies, and maybe also for the state of Israel in general, have significantly decreased. And this should be a warning sign for those that do not only believe in a peaceful settlement of the Middle East conflict, but also in a sustainable survival of the state of Israel.
1: So we've talked about Israel attacking Hezbollah militants, and Hezbollah has been weakened by Israel's offensive. Let's talk about Iran. How have the events of October 7th, the Gaza conflict, changed Iran's influence across the Middle East?
0: Look, it's been part of the Netanyahu government's propaganda since the onset after October 7th to show that, or to try to convince the international community that all of this doomsday escalation that Yahya Sinwar, the head of Hamas in the Gaza Strip, orchestrated on 7th of October, was a grand strategy of Iran. That Iran was behind all of this, and this analysis or this narrative has been parroted also across the board by political stakeholders in Europe and in the West. However, I think Iran has been very reluctant to join this battle. So has Hezbollah, by the way, because both were in principle fine and let's say agreed to the idea that Hamas needs to return to the violent struggle against Israel, but not the way that Hamas had done it and the way that Hamas tried to dominate, let's say, the timetable. So Hezbollah remained got into a difficult situation for itself, because on the one hand, it needed to deliver on its own propaganda, which is to support the so-called resistance, but at the same time knew that joining the war against Israel could lead to its own annihilation or significant weakening. And let's say Iran was in a similar position. Iran, when Iran for the first time attacked Israel with drones and missiles, this was not a response to the Israeli war in Gaza, but it was a response to Israeli attacks on Iranian assets in Syria. Now, there is another player which I think is very important to mention, another geopolitical event, which is also indirectly related to the consequences of October 7th, and we haven't talked about it yet, which is the downfall, the demise of the Assad regime in Syria. The fact that Israel so significantly weakened Hezbollah in Lebanon and in Syria made it possible for the armed resistance group, the guerrilla group Tahrir al-Sham, the Committee for the Liberation of Syria, led by Abu Muhammad al-Julani, now President Ahmad Shara, to try its fortunes again and make a military offensive.

0: in northern Syria with the support of Turkey and other players. Now, I'm not going to go into the details of the supposed intelligence and diplomatic, let's say, dealings and deal makings that preceded that attack, but as a matter of fact, the Assad regime fell. And we have a new player in Syria, and Abu Muhammad Julani is now the president of Syria, and this has further weakened Iran's interest. Now, the Iranians were, in my view, already in the defensive and had at one point decided that this axis of resistance policy that they had pursued in the region came at a very high cost. And if you remember President Pezeshkian's speech, for example, in 2024 in New York at the United Nations, he seemed to try another strategy. It looked like the Iranian regime was trying another strategy, and notwithstanding all its intelligence dealings and its armed support for the resistance movements, the axis of resistance, tried to portray and depict itself as a, let's say, stabilizing, more legitimate, more acceptable, more agreeable power in the region, and engage in better relations with its neighbors. This approach was not really appreciated by Israel or the United States, and in particular, Israel still believe that this is a good chance in order not only to weaken Iran's influence in the region, but also to cut off some of those branches of the axis of resistance. Now, President Trump, when he took over power, I think was also a result, or let's say President Trump's re-election was also a consequence of October 7th, because the way that President Biden had been dealing with the inefficiency and the disappointment of President Biden's and Foreign Secretary Blinken's approach in trying to positively influence the situation has also led to many Democratic voters to leave the Democratic camp, and at least not that they could not be mobilized then for former Vice President Kamala Harris. And I think this is something significant also to remember, that in the end, many of the international events that we see, and also US policy, are a direct or indirect consequence of the turmoil that followed October 7th.
1: We haven't mentioned yet the Gulf states, Saudi Arabia. Before the October 7th attack, Saudi Arabia and Israel seemed to be moving towards a historic normalization agreement. Tell us how much October the 7th changed that trajectory.
0: Well, I think the Saudis, I keep saying that if you don't have a double bottom strategy, you don't have a strategy in the Middle East. So Saudi Arabia, like others in the region, are used to hedge their interests and hedge their, you know, and pursue different and sometimes seemingly contradictory strategy to pursue their goals. Before October 7th happened, let's not forget that the Netanyahu government in Israel was already there. It's been one of the very few remarkable moments that this government, with all the criticism and all the, let's say, internal problems it has, it's remained one of the most stable and most the longest governments, let's say, in power. They served a full term. So Netanyahu and his right-wing, partly extremist right-wing government were already in place before October 7th. Now, President Biden was trying to out Abraham Accord President Trump. He tried to overshadow the achievements of President Trump by forging a peace, an alliance, a mutual recognition between Israel and Saudi Arabia. And the Saudis, at the same time, wanted a defense pact with the United States. And so they basically applied a stick and carrot strategy, trying to lure and the Americans into that deal, and said, okay, if you want us, we can probably recognize Israel, but we need the American support. And we need to have a long-term deal with America in our for the defense of Saudi Arabia. Now, I think they were playing some sort of a double game. And I remember during the negotiations in September 2023, even how Israelis who were more or less involved in these dealings were surprised by the optimism that President Biden and Antony Blinken professed. They said, like, these people are delusional. Saudi Arabia is not going to normalize with Benjamin Netanyahu, Bezalel Smotrich, Itamar Ben-Gvir, with the most radical, outspoken fascist ministers that

0: are talking every day about removing the Dome of the Rocks and the Al-Aqsa Sanctuary from Jerusalem and rebuilding another Jewish temple. They are not going to normalize with this government and give this credit to Netanyahu, which Netanyahu, of course, wanted and coveted, because it will completely jeopardize and challenge their leadership in the Muslim world, which is a far more interesting asset for Saudi Arabia. With all the economic and intelligence-related interests that Saudi Arabia might have in a normalization with Israel. But these negotiations with Israel, if you can call them negotiations, in my view, were mainly directed to the United States and to move the United States to a more pro-Saudi role than they were actually directed towards Israel.
1: All right. So in summary, Daniel, who do you see as the strongest players or the strongest player in the Middle East going forward from here?
0: Look, I'm a historian of the region, and I can tell you that the Middle East is always surprising because you have at the same time those great power projections, imperial power projections. You have certain rules and unwritten rules of power politics in the region, but then you always have an underdog who appears, who nobody reckoned with, and who's changing considerably the situation of in the Middle East through personal courage, ruthlessness, or being able to read, let's say, the alignment of the planets in its own benefit. And this has been the case with Kemal Atatürk, David Ben-Gurion, with Gamal Abdel Nasser, positively or negatively, or latest Ahmad Shara in the region. I think you cannot say that any of the players came out champion. I think you can see that, for example, Iran at the moment is has held its ground, the Iranian regime, but at a very high cost. And we should not believe American or Israeli propaganda with regard to this war, but we should also not believe Iranian propaganda. Also, Iran has come out much weaker and much more unstable than they say. So I don't think that there's any winner. I think since October 7th, a lot of problems have been pushed aside, a lot of fundamental issues, economic, climate, energy related, that should have been addressed much earlier and much more consequentially and with much more priority. And we are back to the old power struggles. And I even see that the European powers have not learned from the past decades and tend to apply the same reflexes and the same logics that they have applied in the 1970s, 80s, 90s, or the era post 9/11. And I think that is a very sad and discomforting outlook.
1: Daniel Geller, author, journalist, and Middle East expert. Thank you so much, Daniel. And thank you too to our viewers for joining us for this conversation.
2: A region on the brink? The future of Volkswagen's plant in Emden uncertain, its 40,000 jobs at risk. Despite possible far-reaching consequences, management remains silent. Workers are worried and demanding answers.
3: Strike for life!
2: If the Emden plant is doomed, what does it mean for Volkswagen's future in Germany?
4: Made in Germany. Next. Mountain range Rela Dolce Vita meets alpine tradition. The Dolomites. Rugged cliffs, lush meadows, a World Heritage Site. We visit people who are deeply connected with this region.
5: My love of this place and these animals will stay with me all my life.
4: 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In 45 minutes.

0: Ukraine is entering its fifth year of war.
1: But what many people don't know is that nearly half of all foreign soldiers are from Latin America.
2: Slava Ukraina!
0: I wanted to know who they are and why they are there.
3: Yo le tengo más miedo a una cámara y un micrófono que a la guerra.
1: That's Condor. It's not his real name, it's his military call sign. He's from Latin America. He hates being recorded, but he agreed to tell me his story. And through him, I entered this world of Latino soldiers in Ukraine.
4: Aquí cometes un error, no la cuentas.
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0: My name is Carolina Chimoy. I'm a reporter at DW, and this is Call Sign Condor,
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8: 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In their search for facts, truth, and transparency. But journalism is under threat from violence, censorship, financial pressure, and an aggressive surge in fake news.
12: Journalism gives us perspective. Understanding the world is something we do together, because together we see.

0: Electric cars are gaining ground worldwide. Most of them now come from China. European manufacturers have lost significant ground. Europe's largest automaker, VW, is in crisis and has now terminated wage agreements for about 100,000 employees. Entire plants could also close. Once a VW employee, always a VW employee. That was true for decades. But that is now in question, even at the Emden plant.
1: If the plant were to close entirely, they might as well open the dikes and flood the whole region, because nothing would make sense anymore since we all depend on those jobs.
2: There's a mortgage tied to it, financial obligations. This is our life here in East Frisia region.
3: If VW were to close, the impact on the town and the region would be catastrophic.
1: They're scared. They are truly deeply scared. Will they still be able to go to work in the morning? Or will the whole place be shut down?
2: They are disappointed and angry. Volkswagen workers in Emden, East Frisia, on Germany's North Sea coast. Just before the planned summer break in July, they learned that their facility was on a list of 4 VW sites facing potential closure. They found out not from their employer, but from the media. Today, Volkswagen CEO Oliver Blume is scheduled to speak at a staff meeting. "Don't talk to the press, talk to us," reads a large banner. As the CEO's motorcade speeds past, they hope he will at least notice them and their concerns.
1: "We expect clear statements and clear declarations regarding what's happening to the Emden plant. What are their plans? What is their strategy? And we expect them to finally come out with concrete answers instead of just the usual empty phrases."
2: Michael de Vries has been assembling cars at Volkswagen for 17 years. The 48-year-old says morale is extremely low, and not just among the 7,700 employees.
1: Fear, uncertainty. What's going to happen to us? What's going to happen to our families? Many of our family members work in other sectors, but they all depend on us. So there's a great deal of fear. And everywhere you go, at the bakery or the butchers, people ask, "What's the situation? Will things continue?"
2: Emden's mayor has come to the factory gates. He says it's shameful and completely unacceptable that the people affected have so far learned about Volkswagen's management's plans, primarily through the media.
1: "A global player has to live up to the responsibilities of a global player, and leaving people in the dark for so long, that's not okay. It's underhanded, and that's why Volkswagen's communication needs to change urgently."
2: VW is the most important employer in the region. In fact, the Emden plant is one of the group's most modern facilities. The last internal combustion engine vehicle rolled off the assembly

0: as everyone is affected in some way.
1: It's the suppliers and the companies based in Emden that rely on the employees' purchasing power. And in my opinion, if that purchasing power disappears, everyone can close up shop.
0: A sentiment frequently heard here in the quiet town. Many shops here are already noticing people tightening their purse strings, thinking twice about what to buy.
1: People set priorities. Do I spend my money on a vacation or clothes, on jewelry, on drugstore items? At some point they draw a line and say, I don't need that.
2: Well, if the plant were to close, we would certainly see a drop in sales of at least 40%. At that point, the whole operation here simply wouldn't be viable anymore.
3: Auch die ganze Geschichte hier gar nicht mehr rechnen.
0: From the VW plant to suppliers, dealerships and the port of Emden, where many of the cars are shipped out, some 40,000 to 50,000 jobs in the region depend on Volkswagen, according to estimates by both politicians and unions. And Emden's mayor says the region would not be able to recover from the potential loss of the Volkswagen plant for decades.
1: I'm hearing from our clubs, from the football teams, that young people are moving elsewhere to pursue vocational training outside of East Frisia. And that is, of course, disastrous for a region like ours. Because the local community changes, young people are leaving. All in all, that poses a serious threat to us.
0: Michael de Vries has returned from the staff meeting with the Volkswagen CEO. But the boss never answered pressing questions regarding the plant's future. That drew boos, says the VW employee.
1: The trust is almost gone. We just won't accept that anymore. I'll think they have to work very hard to rebuild that trust because it's been completely destroyed. It won't be an easy task to rebuild it.
4: Nicht einfach für ihn, also das Vertrauen ist, ich würde es mal zerstören, ne?
0: On days like these, Michael de Vries tries to clear his head between the dike and the harbor. The constant anxiety, he says, takes a toll on people.
4: Ja, auch die Zukunft, denn wie sieht die Zukunft aus?
1: Yeah, what does the future hold? What does this mean for our children and our grandchildren? Will they have a perspective of leaving here in East Frisia? Will they be able to? That worries all of us. We all have children. I have a young son myself. Naturally, I'd love for him to follow in my footsteps.
0: And that is why he wants to fight. To keep building cars. For his job. For a future. And for the VW plant in Emden.
5: And here are our other topics. Destroyed crops. Mounting strain on agriculture. Skystormer, Germany's first rocket in orbit, and Sheehan under pressure, shares slide after IPO. But first, let's turn to another national symbol that's under pressure, the River Rhine, Germany's cultural heart and soul, which flows from the Alps to the North Sea. Myths like the Lorelei, the Rhine owes its reputation to castles and palaces. But a water shortage is now causing the economic engine to sputter and the German spirit is starting to crack.
6: The Rhine is one of Europe's major rivers, the subject of myths and legends. In modern history, coveted by both Germany and France, and it's an artery along which many of Europe's biggest businesses have settled. In Germany alone, it accounts for the vast majority of commercial river traffic. Follow its course downstream and you'll find everything from chemical factories, including BASF, to medicine producers like Bayer, or steel manufacturers, such as ThyssenKrupp, and oil and gas hub operators like Rotterdam-based Vopak, all rely on the river for raw material deliveries, and in many cases to ship their final products to overseas markets. For all of those reasons, what's happened to the river in recent years represents a break with the past, and for those businesses affected, it's opening up a lot of new questions. What does the future look like?
7: Of course, we're talking about an extreme year, the likes of which we've never seen before.
6: That's Robert Lammers. He runs a grain mill on the Rhine in Düsseldorf. We had the chance to speak with him recently about his business and its vulnerability to low water.

0: water levels. Lammer's mill cuts rolled oats, oatmeal, which he trucks to distributors across Germany. The business has been around for almost 100 years, so it's seen a lot of different water levels, but nothing like this. The average level in Dusseldorf across the year is 257 centimeters. That's the measurement from the shore. The channel is much deeper. The previous low water record was 23 centimeters, set in 2018. Earlier this month, it went below that, reaching minus 4 centimeters. That means the water level fell below the measuring line on shore. The channel was still there, but at just over 1.5 meters depth. Now for Lammer's, those numbers have consequences for his bottom line. Every week, he receives a delivery of oats from his Scandinavian suppliers, via Rotterdam. Typically, he'd receive 3,000 tons on one ship. Recently, he's been receiving 5 to 6 smaller ships, he says, depending on the water level. But that translates into extra costs. Lammer says his shipping contract includes a low water fee. That's a 10% surcharge for every 10 centimeters below the reference point in nearby Cologne. Beyond a certain level, it runs to 20%, he said. With recent water levels turning negative, Lammer's now says he's been paying a surcharge of over 300% over the past month. He's projecting a six-figure sum of surcharges for this year alone.
1: If you bear in mind that these are just extra costs that aren't calculated into your expenses, then a small six-figure sum is quite a lot.
0: And he's not alone. Other businesses have told us they've been scrambling for alternatives. Steel producer ThyssenKrupp said last week it had set aside its own shipping fleet and rented special flat-keel ships to supply its factories in Duisburg. Plastics manufacturer Covestro in Leverkusen has switched to train and trucks where possible, and it's likewise also turning to low-water ships. Now, this is happening at a time when the business environment is already under pressure in Germany. Growth is low, prices are still on the high side, and high fuel costs are eating into bottom lines. And passing along these new costs to the customer is difficult.
1: That doesn't work because they're not very tangible and you can't calculate them in advance into the price. Because I don't know when finalizing my contracts for next year if we'll have a low water situation or not.
0: In other words, businesses have only a few immediate alternatives, but they're not very attractive because they're costly and limited, and companies have to eat those costs. Now, the good news is some rain has returned in recent days. In Dusseldorf, the water levels have risen, though they're still below average. Now, the question going forward is turning more towards the bigger picture, the long-term adjustments needed. Droughts are occurring more frequently in Germany, according to experts. The last major one was in 2018, but 2022 also saw low water problems. Meanwhile, the long-term outlook is not favorable for river transport. Europe is the world's fastest heating continent. With declining rainfall and higher heat, drying rivers are expected to be a recurrent problem. The businesses and trade associations we've been speaking to mention a slate of measures pitched by the German government in 2018, the last big dry spell, but that they've been slow to enact. They include better forecasts and warning systems, more support for more low-water ships, including funding. The same strategy also accelerated a planned deepening of channels in the middle and lower sections of the Rhine in Germany. The idea was to have 3 different projects finished by 2030, but that's now unlikely. Legal challenges have already slowed down the initiative. Those projects are still in the planning phase, despite fresh calls to speed them up. The project is still likely to face a determined challenge from environmentalists. Some researchers also say that they're skeptical about its utility, but businesses say something has to be done. Robert Lammer's is also in favor of new work on the channels, in select areas. And there's another measure he's considering for his own business, an expansion of his grain storage, one that would allow him to hold, say, 2 weeks of inventory, giving him flexibility when the river is no longer navigable. That would be a big investment. But Lammer's believes the problem is only going to become more frequent, and the larger scale solutions, from digging channels deeper or restructuring fleets of ships to sail in low water, will still take time.
1: Low water levels on the Rhine are nothing new. What is new is that they're becoming more frequent, longer in duration, and more extreme. It's a challenge that all the industrial enterprises located on the river will have to deal with.
0: So what do you do when nature becomes more unpredictable? For Germany, for Europe, and for businesses along the Rhine, or other major arteries experiencing similar pressures, it means investing heavily to adapt to new realities.
2: Farmers, too, are suffering from heat, drought, and extreme weather. The consequences: destroyed fields, unusable grain, crop failure. And there's uncertainty on international grain markets. The war in Ukraine and tensions in the Middle East are making prices volatile. High diesel and fertilizer costs are putting more pressure on farmers.
3: A hailstorm destroyed about two-thirds of the harvest at the von Treuenfels family farm in northern Germany. This video was filmed just a few minutes after the storm. This field of wheat was hit especially hard. No one had ever seen hailstones this big before.
4: In the 48 years I've run this farm, I've seen pretty much everything there is, but I've never experienced hail this extreme before. It could be a one-time phenomenon, but it could also happen again.
3: A few days later, the farmer and his employee assessed the situation. The wheat in this field was ripe and ready to be harvested. All 65 hectares were destroyed. The wheat kernels were knocked off the stalks and are now lying on the ground. The hail also entirely destroyed the neighboring rapeseed field. The harvest is a total loss. The farm was insured, so hail insurance will cover part of the damage. The insurer's representative has more and more work to do.
4: What we are noticing very clearly are heavy rain events, which have increased significantly over the past few years, meaning we are getting a lot of rain in a very short period of time, and hailstorms are becoming more frequent and more severe.
3: Not all crops were damaged by the hailstorm, and on some fields, the harvest is already underway. And the weather isn't the only challenge. Wheat prices are determined by the global market far from here, on the grain exchanges in Paris and Chicago. The prices are volatile, and markets are unsettled.
4: There's a lot of movement in the markets right now. Barley and feed wheat are also rising sharply at the moment.
3: The war in Ukraine is also contributing. For years, Russia has been destroying grain storage and loading facilities in Ukraine. And there are reports that Russian farmers don't have the fuel needed for harvesting, which the Kremlin denies. But that's not news that goes unnoticed on the global markets.
4: We keep an eye on the situation and the prospect that the Russians may run out of diesel. We hope we'll never have to experience something like that. But if Russians can't harvest their crops, there will be massive repercussions, and we'll feel the effects too.
3: Rising grain prices would ease the burden, but they would also eat into farmers' profits. Diesel costs more than 2 euros a litre. And while it is subsidized for agriculture in Germany, the farm's 4 tractors need huge amounts.
4: We have the heavy farm tractors. They can easily go through 65 litres an hour, and then you can watch as the tank empties by the end of the day.
3: Synthetic fertilizers are very expensive. Raw materials, including ammonia and urea, come from the Gulf region and are shipped through the Strait of Hormuz. The US-Iran war is felt thousands of miles away. Normally, German farmers purchase their fertilizer for the fall early, but not this year. And has von Treuenfels ordered fertilizer?
4: Not yet. No one is bringing anything to the market right now because nothing is getting through the Strait of Hormuz.
3: Without enough fertilizer, harvests will be smaller. Experts are warning that Russia's ongoing war in Ukraine and the US-Iran war could turn into a global agricultural and food crisis. And Germany's annual 7 million metric tons of wheat exports only play a small role. Russia and Ukraine are the major players. Raiffeisen is one of Germany's largest agricultural traders. Its board closely monitors the markets and takes potential price speculation into account.
4: Markets, to some extent, bet on the future. At the moment, it seems the markets are anticipating that Russian and Ukraine grain won't reach global markets in forecast quantities, meaning we'll face a shortage according to market estimates. But no one knows if that will actually happen. This means prices could fall if the grain does end up on global markets.
3: The von Treuenfels store the remaining harvest. They hope wheat prices will rise. Prices usually go up after harvest season, and that's when they plan to sell.
2: Global demand for data is growing. The internet needs satellites. thousands of them fly at low altitudes to form a seamless network. So far, the US and China have been making big money in space. SpaceX and Starlink are making billions, and China hopes to lead. Now a German startup is getting in on the action.
5: It's a new chapter for European space exploration. For the first time ever, a privately funded rocket has reached orbit. German startup ESA Aerospace now plans to launch satellites into space regularly from Norway. Until now, rockets have been funded by the European Space Agency, but they've just ushered in a new era.
6: We are moving away from ESA-developed launchers to privately developed launchers. We really want to foster competition and a more resilient access to space in Europe.
5: The German rocket is 28 meters long and can carry a payload of up to 1,000 kilograms. It is suitable for small and medium-sized satellites. While larger rockets are more efficient, there is still a market for these so-called micro-launchers.
6: Small launchers have advantages. You can compare it to taking a taxi or a bus. It's always cheaper to take the bus than the taxi. But sometimes you need the taxi. You need to go now, and you need to go to a specific place where there's no bus going.
5: Security, communication, observation. Space is becoming increasingly important. But Europe is experiencing bottlenecks in its access to space. Of the 315 successful rocket launches last year, 61% originated in the US. Almost a third came from China. All other countries combined accounted for only 11%. German space company OHB regularly has to resort to American launchers. So far, this has worked well, but unease is growing.
7: Of course, we are dependent. Let's assume the geopolitical situation changes and America had a greater short-term need for missiles. Then we would get dropped. That's why it's important to have our own capacities, especially for strategically relevant satellites, for security and for the German armed forces. Für die Sicherheit für die Bundeswehr selbst auch eigene
5: Kapazitäten hat. The need for launch capacities will continue to grow. New satellite constellations are planned for military and for commercial use. OHB hopes that private rocket companies will revitalize the market.
7: More competition, more launch opportunities, that's good for the market. It's good for prices.
5: Besides ESA Aerospace, there are other European startups developing rockets. However, none of them are yet ready to compete with the Americans.
2: In contrast, the Chinese fast fashion retailer Shein wields enormous global market power. Low-cost fashion made ultra-fast, aggressive social media marketing, and direct-to-consumer sales drive record turnover in the billions. But tariffs, criticism of environmental standards and working conditions, and its competitor Temu have now dealt Shein a blow.
8: From runway success to reality check, Shein's float has finally hit Hong Kong's financial market. The listing has been years in the making, after the fast fashion giant abandoned plans to go public in New York and London. The company was once valued at as much as 100 billion US dollars. It's now down nearly 75%. The timing of its debut could hardly have come at a worse moment.
9: Energy prices rising globally, shipping costs also remained elevated. So all of this together with the tariff, it basically means that, again, profit margin may not be as high as before.
8: But Shein's window to go public was narrowing. Net income plunged 39% last year. And in the first quarter of this year, it recorded a 99 million US dollar loss. Now, investors are asking a bigger question. Where exactly does Shein's growth come from next? The model that made Shein a success is now under fierce scrutiny, from how it operates to the environmental impact of producing so much so cheaply. Fast fashion critics point to the mounting cost of its breakneck expansion.
10: Even though Shein claims to be producing items that are on demand, it's actually encouraging the production and consumption of trend-led items that people are just really going to forget in a few weeks' time and therefore end up in landfill.
8: Shein built its business around producing huge volumes of cheap clothes through a network of suppliers in China. But that model is being squeezed by tougher trade rules in Western markets. It took a big hit last year when the U.S. ended tariff-free entry for packages under $800 from China and Hong Kong. In July, the European Union similarly scrapped its exemption for low-value imports to curb a flood of cheap, unregulated goods from Chinese e-commerce platforms. French customs authorities say small parcel imports from China have already fallen by up to 40%. Sustainability advocates say tougher rules are a step in the right direction. But the listing is a double-edged sword, bringing more scrutiny along with pressure to expand.
11: On the one side, the process of a private company becoming listed in itself brings with it a much more regulatory pressure from investors. But on the flip side, the concern that we as advocates would have is that the increased access to capital and the increased driver to drive revenue growth will itself create much more pressure on that business to sell more and more clothes.
8: For Shein, Hong Kong may have been the most viable route to the public markets. And other companies facing similar obstacles in the West could find themselves turning to the Chinese financial hub too.
9: It's not only about Shein. If there are other companies that may face a similar situation in the future, and they may also be forced to adopt the same model.
8: Shein's journey to Hong Kong is a story of retreat as much as arrival. And it could signal a wider shift as Chinese companies face growing pushback in Western markets. Hong Kong is a crucial location for raising capital.
2: That's all from us. The focus on May today was the challenges facing the German economy. The car industry, shipping, and farming are under pressure. But there's hope. Germany's first rocket in orbit. Enjoy your journey and see you soon.

0: A mountain range where La Dolce Vita meets alpine tradition? The Dolomites. Rugged cliffs, lush meadows, a World Heritage Site. We visit people who are deeply connected with this region.
1: My love of this place and these animals will stay with me all my life.
0: Summer in the Italian Alps. In 15 minutes.
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0: What's new? We'll tell you.
3: We are happy that we are back home.
0: What's the story? We have it.
4: Getting a visa is more difficult than finding gold, really.
0: What's it to you?
5: They have dreams for here and beyond for their future.
0: In-depth stories and issues that are being discussed across the continent. DW News Africa. In 90 minutes.

0: Is Afghanistan the new mining El Dorado? 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The world needs them, and the Taliban is keen to trade.
1: اینی برنامه هایی است که ما دسترش زیاد برنامه ریزی میکنیم که میخواییم افغانستان، ملت افغانستان و زیرساختهای افغانستان از طریق قدیب اعتماد شد.
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0: افغانستان، the new mining Eldorado, starts October 24th on DW. A hospital in the shadow of war. Joseph Yakoub, the only surgeon in the area, works here. The region suffers from extreme poverty and decades of civil war.
3: They come empty-handed. They have no food. They have no shelter. Most come here from regions that are very far away. People who fled from cities where battles are raging.
0: Dr. Yakoub and his team are the last resort for many.
4: Oh my God, it's too small.
5: A lot of us have lost children due to neglected health, disease, and malnutrition. We want a future in which we don't lose any children.
0: Sudan, a hospital in the shadow of war. Watch now on YouTube.
6: This is DW News. These are our top stories. Kyiv has confirmed that Ukrainian and European representatives will meet with US envoys on Friday to discuss new ideas for ending Russia's war in Ukraine. The Kremlin has said it agrees with the United States that the conflict has reached a stalemate. The comments came a day after a Russian drone attack on a bus in Ukraine's eastern city of Kramatorsk killed at least 30 people, according to officials in the region. The USS Abraham Lincoln has returned to the United States after a record-breaking 10-month-long deployment. The aircraft carrier was deployed in the Pacific, the South China Sea, and saw active combat in the Middle East with the US war on Iran. Typically, naval deployments are for between 6 and 9 months. Mental health issues on long deployments have long challenged the US Navy. Yemen's Houthi rebel group has claimed an attack on Riyadh's international airport. Explosions were heard in the Saudi capital on Thursday, leading several airlines to suspend flights. The United States urged its citizens in Saudi Arabia to exercise heightened vigilance, saying US government employees now need special authorization to use the airport.

0: Ukraine isn't yet a member of NATO, but when all 32 allies send their top military representatives to Kyiv for the first time since the start of the war, what does that tell us? What does it tell the Kremlin? And why only now, after more than 4 years of Russian aggression? The entire NATO military committee, the bloc's senior military authority, visited the Ukrainian capital this week. It's the first visit of its kind in 8 years. The chair of the committee says discussions focused on Ukraine's military priorities and how to strengthen Allied preparedness for current and future threats. The group also paid tribute to fallen soldiers. Now, the chair of the committee, Italian Admiral Giuseppe Cavodragone, arrived with a message for Moscow.
1: In facing Russia's continued aggression against Ukraine and its reckless hybrid activities in NATO countries, we stand unwavering with Ukraine in the heroic defense of its sovereignty. NATO's support for Ukraine continues to grow, and our unity is stronger than ever. Russia bears full responsibility for this dangerous and unacceptable behavior. And allies will continue to sharpen their tools, strengthening all elements of our deterrence and defense.
0: Right, for more on this, Michael Williams, Associate Professor of Public Administration and International Affairs Department at Syracuse University. International security is very much part of the brief covering Europe and Russia, and of course, for the purpose of this discussion, Ukraine, how those two interact with Ukraine. Michael, good to see you. The who and the where is simple on this meeting, I guess, but potentially of more interest is why now? Why after 4 years of missiles and drones and glide bombs, why does this moment prompt NATO to fly the colours in Kyiv?
2: Well, that's an excellent question, and I think there's probably a few drivers behind the visit. I think one is the alliance really wants to show solidarity after a period where there's been sort of a disintegration, that might be too strong a word, but deterioration of support for Ukraine and for NATO,

0: particularly from the United States. And so I think the alliance, the leadership there with the backing of the United States, is trying to send a clear message that the alliance remains seized of this issue, recognizes the importance to Europe and the United States, and is trying to keep it in the forefront. It also comes on the heels, as your report mentioned, of extensive Russian activity across Europe. And so increasingly, I think what you're seeing within the alliance, both in Europe and here in North America, is a need that and a recognition that these conflicts it cannot be separated and that security is indivisible. And so I think that's what this message is trying to send, the visit is.
1: Yeah, you mentioned Russian activity across Europe. We can't talk about this meeting without taking into account the latest attacks across Ukraine as well. On Wednesday, the country was hit by some of the most intense Russian aerial attacks since the beginning of the war. Here we see pictures from the Kharkiv region where 20 people were killed, five of them children. Deadly strikes also hit other parts of the country, including the capital Kyiv, where a daytime drone attack sent this residential building up in flames. Michael, we heard a lot of talk in the early parts of this war about the risk of escalation, the risk of upsetting and provoking Russia. With the war raging at this sustained pace for so long now in both directions, is escalation still as big a risk as it was?
0: That is an excellent question. I mean, there are those who would dispute that the escalation risk was as great as many in the Biden administration thought it was. And there are definitely those who then and now continue to maintain that the U.S. In particular should have been more assertive on the assistance front and willing to push Russian limits. I mean, the Russians really don't respect weakness. And that's something that critics of the Biden administration would argue, that the administration was too slow to provide assistance and eventually always came around to providing the weapons they didn't previously want to respond. There is still, of course, an escalation risk, but the reality is it is not in Russia's interest to make the conflict a nuclear conflict. There has certainly been lobbying from China, making it explicitly clear that that would not be welcome in Beijing. And so that would seem to put the specter of tactical nuclear weapons back in the box. It is something to be aware of. But I think the reality is that Russia's activities across Europe really are turning into a pariah state. We can already recognize it as really a terrorist state vis-a-vis Ukraine. And the damage it continues to inflict. And so what the Europeans and the Americans are increasingly realizing is the need to sort of solidarity on this front. The Russians are certainly testing the perimeter of NATO countries, both for what we can detect and how we will respond. And there, again, I think a lack of solidarity and response only invites further intervention by the Russians.
1: Official membership of NATO is a goal of Ukraine. It's a goal of many members to make them part of that. Not yet, no time soon, perhaps, in reality. But how close are the two, though, NATO and Ukraine, in terms of the level of cooperation at this point, even though getting membership remains difficult for Ukraine? How close is it to the alliance, actually, as the way they function?
0: Well, if you had asked me 25 years ago when I was working on NATO, if Ukraine would be a member of NATO anytime in the near future, I think most observers, including myself, would have said, oh, no, absolutely not. And you saw that as evidence in 2008 when there was really a lack of consensus about Ukraine and Georgia joining the alliance. And what Russia has done is really incentivize Europe and NATO to integrate Ukraine as quickly as possible. Into the various structures, both in the European Union side of things via trade and other aspects of economic assistance and development and integration, and as well via NATO. Now, I don't think there's an appetite from this particular administration for Ukraine to enter the alliance. It is also going to be difficult for the alliance to accept Ukraine into it when there is a war ongoing. And so Putin has essentially a bit of a veto card here, which is difficult to overcome. There are ways perhaps around it by sort of prescribing certain territory not part of the alliance, but that would be very hard. So it's not going to happen soon. But I would say that there's more will to have Ukraine in NATO. And I think what you really see is a de facto NATO membership of a type, both because Ukraine needs the NATO countries' assistance, but also because the NATO countries have a lot to learn from Ukraine. And Ukraine is at the front of technological development and responses to Russian weapons. weapon development, particularly for autonomous systems, remote systems, and perhaps more AI on the battlefield in those systems. And so it's really a mutually beneficial relationship.
1: In terms of what Russia sees or how they view a visit like this, I feel like we know pretty well the mood of the response from Russia at this time. What do you think they see when all 32 countries send senior uniforms to Kyiv?
0: Yes, well, what does Russia see? What does Putin see? What do his senior advisors see? Probably many different things, right? And I think this is the challenge to try and figure out exactly. I mean, Putin is clearly in charge. And to the, whether the, he recognizes the extent to which he's really ostracized Russia and distanced it unnecessarily from Europe remains to be seen. If you recall, the initial special military operation, i.e. war, was supposed to be very quick and easy. And here we are years later, has been extremely costly war for both sides. But for Russia, the loss of manpower, of equipment, the damage to the economy has been extensive. And so I'm not so sure that Russia sees the message necessarily as clearly as we would like to send it, which is that Europe, the United States, and Canada will stand by and assist Ukraine until this conflict is resolved. And I think that's a very important signal to send, and it's hopefully being received as it may entice the Russian president to sort of rethink his options here. But unfortunately, the president does not seem to, President Putin does not seem to really recognize the difficult situation he's in. And he's causing a lot of difficulties for NATO and for Ukraine. So it is, again, mutually destructive. But he does have the power to end it if he chose to do so. And one would hopefully see that this visit is a sign that it's not going to end anytime soon without negotiations, without Russia rethinking its actions.
1: Michael, you raised that point of signalling. In the early hours of the Russian invasion, and you talk as well about what the initial goals were and what they've become. In the early hours of the Russian invasion, then US President Joe Biden offered Zelensky a plane to get him out of Kyiv. He famously replied that he didn't need a ride, he needed guns. I raise it because I wonder what Zelensky really makes of emotional support from NATO at this point when, as we have seen in those pictures, the bombs and the drones are still falling across the country. What does NATO offer Ukraine if their presence does not act as a deterrent to Putin?
0: Yes. Well, it wouldn't act as the deterrent because, of course, Ukraine isn't a member and it's not covered by Article 5. And we could also, if we look back in time, we could argue, as I actually have done recently, that, you know, we really sent yellow signals to Putin about how we would support Ukraine. And that sort of invited, to a certain extent, Russian aggression. I think what this does do, however, is recognize the need. And Zelensky, it's more than just moral support. There is extensive transmission of material and funds bilaterally from NATO countries. It's important to note, in case viewers aren't aware, NATO directly is not providing assistance to Ukraine. The alliance has purposefully stood back. As an alliance, the members of NATO have been contributing assistance to Ukraine. So Great Britain, Germany, Canada, the United States. And that's again, to draw a very strong line in the sand. They're trying to not broaden the conflict. They've tried to say this is not a war between Europe and NATO and Russia. But they've also tried to support the idea of self-determination, which is codified in international law, and Ukraine's right to choose its own path and to try and to demonstrate to Russia that sort of breaking international law and forcing a country down a path is not acceptable. And the allies have been more or less resolved to do that. The United States has wavered at times, particularly with the Trump administration in power. But again, I think what the message here is that we are unified. Certainly wouldn't have happened without the blessing of the White House. And so although sometimes the message from Washington seems a bit opaque, this would seem to be a good signal. But of course, Zelensky needs more than support. He does need additional material, does need additional funds. And what we've seen is the Europeans stepping up to provide that over the last couple of years as the U.S. has withdrawn some of the assistance it has provided to Ukraine. And I think that continued assistance and the signaling that more will continue to come regardless, that this is an existential threat to European countries and NATO is a very important signal. Putin is hoping he could wait every everyone out. I think he expected the Trump administration to be weaker on the issue. And in all fairness, although they've prioritized, as they would put it, America first, they have not abandoned Ukraine. And so I think that's what Zelensky is looking for, is that continued material support, not just the sort of visible signaling of moral support.
1: Just one more before we go. We hear often about the defense companies using Ukraine as a lab to train systems. You referenced it a little earlier on. And they train systems and people in the heat of real battle using data sold as a commodity by Ukraine to iterate the design of weapon systems. As callous as it sounds, to what extent are NATO countries using Ukraine and the experience in Ukraine as a source to bring battlefield knowledge up to date and systems?
0: Well, they've made extensive use of it, both through informal and formal channels. I think what's important is, of course, for Ukraine to ensure that the data it is collecting receives some sort of reciprocal benefit from both the companies and the countries that are learning from it. I mean, Ukraine is obviously suffering and paying in terms of blood, sweat and tears, to put it metaphorically, but particularly the blood and the carnage that is being wrought there. And so one hopes that the data that they are sharing is going to come along with weapons assistance from those countries. But it has provided an interesting case for allied militaries to think about their assumptions regarding conflict. For example, the United States and NATO allies have often thought they would win decisively and quickly. And what we've seen in Ukraine, as we're also seeing in Iran, is right that these smaller countries can drag out a conflict, and that you need to have the supply chains in place to support a long conflict, right? So there's both strategic level assumptions that have been challenged and will be changing. There's also then the tactical innovation and weapon systems innovation from that frontline data collection. And then, of course, just learning from the ingenuity of the Ukrainian soldiers in the field, who have really managed to work with limited resources and to continually adapt and really be at the front edge of sort of the development of modern warfare, with the Russians very quickly behind them at every turn.
1: Brilliant, Michael. Michael Williams, Associate Professor of Public Administration and International Affairs Department at Syracuse University. It's been most enlightening. Thank you so much.

where rugged peaks tower above lush alpine meadows. And traditional hospitality comes with hearty local specialties. Where charming towns are worth a detour, tempting visitors with tasty food. The Dolomites, a UNESCO World Heritage Site and a paradise for nature lovers. And for people who like to wander off the beaten track.

0: We join rangers and veterinarians on a mission to save the true King of the Mountains. We meet an artist couple who use a camera more than a century old to take portraits of local characters.
1: It'll be a beautiful image, and I'm looking forward to creating it.
0: And we follow modern-day nomads as they lead their sheep through remote mountain landscapes.
2: This job gives you a sense of freedom you wouldn't get anywhere else.
0: Near Trento, a young entrepreneur shows us how he transforms reclaimed wood into innovative speakers. And in Val Gardena, we enjoy traditional Ladin cuisine at one of the oldest farmsteads in the Dolomites.
3: What's typical of Ladin cuisine is simple ingredients, not many ingredients, but prepared creatively.
0: Once known as the Pale Mountains, the Dolomites stretch between the main alpine ridge in the north and Lake Garda in the south. Most of the range lies within the northern Italian regions of Trentino Alto Adige and Veneto. The Friulian Dolomites Nature Park. In the 1980s, alpine ibex were successfully reintroduced here. Biologist Marco Favalli was part of that effort. Today, Marco and his team are on a very special mission.
4: We're trying to capture an ibex whose horn has grown abnormally. We need to remove part of it so the animal can survive.
0: If left untreated, the twisted horn will eventually grow into the ibex's skull. The team of biologists, rangers, and veterinarians have a 3-hour climb ahead of them.
4: The scenery here is spectacular, but very few tourists ever make it this far. You can spend entire days in the park without seeing another person. That's what makes this place so extraordinary. This is why you don't see many tourists here.
0: Marco and his team climb more than 1,300 vertical meters along narrow mountain trails to reach the ibex's territory. Their destination is an emergency mountain hut on a small plateau, nearly 2,000 meters above sea level.
4: This emergency shelter has 9 beds. It's a little cramped, but it's a great base for hikers.
5: È un buon punto di appoggio per gli escursionisti. Sì.
0: And the perfect spot for a well-earned lunch. By midday, the ibex usually retreat into the cool shade of the cliffs.
5: C'è un metodo particolare.
4: There's actually another trick for attracting an ibex. You have to pee. That's the secret. Urine contains mineral salts, and sometimes they'll come over to lick them up.
0: For now, only a lone chamois is braving the midday heat on the plateau.
5: Pazienza, pazienza.
4: We must be patient.
0: Late in the afternoon, veterinarian Stefano Passaro prepares the tranquilizer rifle. There isn't much daylight left. Although he's darted countless animals over the years, it never becomes routine.
6: Every time, it's incredibly exciting to get this close to a wild animal. I can touch it, examine it, and observe it from just a few inches away. That's something truly special. But it's also a very risky moment for the animal, so you have to stay completely focused. There's always a bit of fear involved, but at the same time, you're flooded with adrenaline. It's an emotional roller coaster.
0: With the help of his assistants, the veterinarian carefully calculates the correct dose of anesthetic to keep the animal safe. The tension continues to build, but the ibex is still nowhere to be seen.
4: Stefano is trying to climb up from behind to gently guide the animals down the slope. They tend to escape uphill to protect themselves.
0: At around 6 o'clock in the evening, the moment finally arrives. The first ibex start to appear around the mountain hut.
4: These animals have survived for millions of years, and it's no coincidence they're known as the kings of the mountains. Few animals can climb cliffs as steep as an ibex can, and very few are able to survive winters in such a harsh environment.
0: Then everything happens at once. The ibex with the twisted horn comes down the mountainside.
4: We've waited a long time, but now he's finally here, in the last light of the day.
0: Now the veterinarian needs to find the right shooting position. The ibex is accustomed to hikers and allows him to get remarkably close. The animal is 11 years old, as revealed by the growth rings on its horns.

0: That was a perfect shot in the thigh. He's already very calm. He'll probably lie down right there. Let's wait a little longer before we begin the procedure. Once he's asleep, we'll go over and secure his legs.
1: The team has just 45 minutes to perform the operation.
0: 83, 52. He's breathing well.
1: Using an angle grinder, the veterinarian cuts away the twisted horn. Had it been left untreated, it would have eventually grown into the animal's skull, condemning the ibex to a slow and painful death. The wound is cleaned and carefully bandaged.
2: The animal is stable. Everything went according to plan. I'd say it's time for him to wake up.
1: The shortened horn will now continue to grow normally from its base.
0: We did it. We really did it. Thankfully, it was a success. Procedures like this are always extremely delicate. But this time, everything went very well.
1: Thanks to this emergency operation, the ibex will hopefully have many more years to roam its remote mountain kingdom.
0: My love of this place and these animals will stay with me all my life. I can't imagine a day when I won't come to these mountains.
1: Hiking, breathing fresh mountain air, enjoying a great meal at one of the countless alpine huts. There are countless reasons to visit the Dolomites and their peaks. The first visitors from the north discovered this corner of northern Italy in the early 20th century. As economies boomed, their numbers grew rapidly. The entrepreneurial spirit of the local people helped turn hospitality into a thriving industry. Mountain farmers became hotel owners. Quiet mountain passes were transformed into busy tourist routes. Today, the Dolomites attract more than 25 million overnight stays each year, even though only around 700,000 people live here. It's no surprise, given the region's unique blend of alpine tradition and Mediterranean charm. On the far side of the famous Rosengarten Massif lies Val di Fassa. Barbara Holzknecht knows this landscape well. It's closely tied to her current photography project.
3: Today, I'm traveling through the valleys of the Dolomites in search of people who have spent their entire lives here. People who have worked in these mountains and, of course, have fascinating stories to tell. We want to capture those stories through their portraits. Their faces often reveal lives that have been both demanding and beautiful, lived here among the mountains and surrounded by nature.
1: Barbara and her partner, Kurt Moser, have a mission. Working together with UNESCO, they're creating portraits of people who live in the Dolomites using a photographic technique that dates back more than 170 years. The ambrotype. Today, the couple have a photo shoot in their studio, and Barbara has come to pick up the model. Gino Battisti spent decades working as a mountain guide and alpinist. He's now 80 years old.
4: Ciao, Barbara.
3: I'm late as usual, but I made it.
2: Better late than never.

0: tardi che niente.
1: Fammi vedere il cappello.
2: Let me see your hat first.
0: Ecco.
3: This is the traditional hat worn by mountain guides from Val di Fassa.
2: Oh, really? Are there different styles?
0: No.
3: No, they all look like this.
4: As a mountain guide, Gino once led visitors to some of the Dolomites' most rugged summits. A true son of the Pale Mountains, he has a personal story to tell about almost every peak.
3: In January 1973, I climbed up there in the middle of winter. After we set up our second bivouac, nearly a foot of snow fell overnight, and getting back down became incredibly difficult. It was brutal. I still remember coming home with frostbite so bad that the skin peeled off our fingers.
4: All of Barbara and Kurt's subjects share a deep connection to these mountains. The couple's studio is located just south of Bolzano.
5: It's great to finally meet you. I've heard so much about you. Come on in.
2: Let's go see it. Here it is at last, the camera.
3: Mamma mia, what a machine. It's older than my father.
4: Kurt trained as a cameraman and has long been fascinated by historic photographic processes.
5: This lens dates from around 1880 or 1890, and the camera itself was built in 1907. It's an absolute beast. There's no shutter, no aperture inside the lens. It's really nothing more than a piece of glass, and that's what we work with.
4: Before the elaborate ambrotype session begins, there's time for a small glass of wine in the farmhouse kitchen next door, just enough to calm the nerves.
3: I hope it doesn't explode.
5: We hope not, too. But I have a feeling it's going to be a wonderful portrait. The lines in his face, his expression, that magnificent beard. I think it's going to be a beautiful image, and I'm really looking forward to creating it.
4: Kurt has also carried his antique camera high into the mountains to photograph the Dolomites themselves. Barbara and Kurt have named this project Light Catcher.
3: I hope the chair isn't electric.
4: The camera has to be completely steady during the long exposure. In the ambrotype process, a silver-coated glass plate is exposed to ultraviolet light.
5: They sit in front of this enormous camera with an incredible amount of light shining on them. Something really interesting happens during that time. Surprisingly, it's much easier with people like Gino than it is with business executives. They can't stay still for even a minute. Mountain farmers, on the other hand, have no problem at all. They're naturally calm and completely at ease with themselves. Stop. Hold there.
2: This project's always been our baby. It's a true labor of love. We've poured our hearts and an incredible amount of time into this camera and what it allows us to create.
5: What makes it so exciting is that you create just a single photograph, and it's a complete one of a kind. We hardly even like calling

0: them photographs anymore because there's something entirely unique. Every single time, the whole process is an experience for me.
1: Once the exposure begins, the stopwatch starts ticking.

0: really good. I'm soaked. It's still misty. Now the image is slowly starting to emerge. This is actually the most exciting moment of all. It's like magic when you watch it appear. That's why for us, every time feels like a little birth.
1: Okay,
0: I think we can take it out. Perfect. Leave the door open. When you see the results every time, it's a wow moment. It worked. It's beautiful. There's another image. And I think that's what keeps both of us motivated to continue this project.
2: Madonna.
3: What do you mean?
4: I don't even dare to look. Who is that guy? Once you've reached a certain age, you shouldn't look at yourself in the mirror anymore. It's like looking inside myself.
0: I don't want to overdo this idea of looking into someone's soul, but you can definitely see a little bit of a person's character. You capture their gaze, you can see that in the images.
5: South of the Lightcatcher studio lies the city of Trento, on the banks of the Adige River. For centuries, Trento has been considered a gateway to the south. In the historic alleyways and squares of the old town, Mediterranean flair blends with Alpine charm. Where the bishops of the Council of Trent once met in the mid-16th century, visitors from around the world now enjoy the pleasures of the Dolce Vita. Culture, cafes, and shopping, as well as nearby mountains, this mix regularly places Trento among Italy's most livable cities. West of the historic center lies the modern district of Le Abere. Here, Italian architect Renzo Piano built the Museum of Science. It is also where the city's young creatives come together. One of them is Federico Stefani. He founded his startup here after previously working for NATO in Brussels.
6: Let me show you what I'm working on. This cube is a completely natural speaker, made from spruce on the outside and larch on the inside. It smells like wood. No chemicals, no varnish. And now I'll show you how it works. I've brought along a song that I'm sure you'll know. You can really hear the difference.

0: Federico's idea was born 5 years ago in the wake of a disaster. In 2018, a hurricane swept through parts of the Dolomites, uprooting millions of trees in a single night. The storm was called Vaia. Federico named his company after it.
1: We're about to reach a truly unique place. It's called Pitoi. This is where the idea for the Vaia speakers was born. And through the project, we hope to help bring this area back to life.
0: There are only 5 houses in this small village.
1: I practically grew up in this house. It belongs to my parents and grandparents, and it holds some of my fondest childhood memories. In summer, we would often set off from here early in the morning and head into the forest.

0: storm Vaya flattened the entire slope above the house, and Federico found himself returning to his roots.
1: This walking stick means a lot to me. My grandfather carved it for me when I was little. And even today, almost 25 years later, I can still feel his strength and love whenever I lean on it. I remember watching him carve it, and his passion inspires me in my current project with the storm-damaged wood. I think he would be proud.
0: From the balcony, there is a direct view of the destroyed forest.
1: I don't recognize the places I knew as a child anymore, and that makes me very sad.
0: Federico is now transforming his pain into hope, and the fallen trees into speaker boxes.
1: It's about creating something from this precious resource and bringing the people of the mountain villages together. Whether they're loggers, carpenters, or members of the wider community, everyone coming together to create new value for this region together.
2: Ciao ragazzi, ciao Giorgio.
0: Federico has convinced several local woodworking companies to support his idea. They're now producing the speakers from storm-damaged wood.
1: Giorgio is making each speaker unique, taking inspiration from the trees that were brought down by the storm, torn to the ground. Giorgio had the idea of turning each box into a work of art by giving each an individual crack, just like every tree in the forest itself.
0: Federico markets his speakers online. For every one sold, he has a new tree planted in the Dolomites.
1: It feels good to sit here in front of this little larch tree. It's one of more than 80,000 that we've planted here in the Dolomites. In 60 years, this little tree will have grown into a giant and hopefully protect the mountains.
0: Despite intensive tourism and mountain farming, the Dolomites still provide a habitat for many plants and wild animals. Including lesser-known species, such as the nutcracker, which has a particular fondness for Swiss pine cones. And iconic animals, such as the marmot, which boldly appears along many hiking trails. With a little luck, you can even spot the mountain's elusive kings as they climb down from the cliffs to graze. Hidden away in the central Dolomites near Valles Pass lies a true paradise for sheep. Today, a flock is setting off on a challenging journey to the summer pasture. Led by this woman, Alice Massiro is a shepherd.
3: We're taking 190 sheep and 16 donkeys to join the other 1,000 animals that are up on the pasture.
0: Alice has some steep hiking ahead of her. Waiting for her at the mountain pasture is her husband Fabio with the rest of the flock. Now it's time to pace herself.
3: It's best not to walk too fast. The animals are already quite sure-footed, and they're happy to meet the other sheep. They don't get tired as quickly as we.

0: we do either.
1: Fanno fatica come noi, ne fanno meno.
2: Few tourists venture into this area. The narrow paths leave little room to maneuver.
0: This section is a little dangerous because the sheep sometimes dislodge rocks.
2: The lambs have markings to help identify them and quickly reunite them with their mothers.
0: The sheep are very happy. They like the mountains, even though it's very steep here. But later, we'll reach an area with gentle hills where they'll really enjoy themselves. Even the lambs and the little donkeys, they have fresh water and delicious grass. They have everything they need here.
1: Non gli manca nulla qua dentro.
2: The rain that begins to fall doesn't bother the sheep or the shepherd. After more than 2 hours, Alice and her animals reach their destination. A lush mountain pasture high above the village of Falcade.
0: So here we are. Luckily, everything went well. Today, everyone made it up, even the little lambs and donkeys.
2: Then Alice's husband Fabio comes down the slope. The two haven't seen each other for a week. They have been a couple for more than 10 years. In the summer, their 5-year-old son stays with Fabio's grandparents in the valley while he and Alice spend weeks on the high alpine pasture. When Alice is also down in the valley, Fabio's dogs keep him company.
3: This one is called Turco. He's still very young, about 4 or 5 months old. That one is Moro. He's almost 8 years old. They're my friends, but you have to keep them at a certain distance because it's important they obey. You can play with them, but not too much, because then they become too confident and stop listening to you.
2: Working high up in the Dolomites is lonely and often demanding, but it also has its advantages.
0: This job gives you a sense of freedom you wouldn't get anywhere else. Although it's a strange kind of freedom, because in the end, you're up here 24 hours a day. How can I put it? Maybe you just have to like being alone without having too many people around you.
1: Tanta gente attorno, insomma.
2: And you have to be someone who can live simply. A tiny wooden cabin serves as the couple's home on the pasture. It is both bedroom and kitchen.
0: Normally, Fabio fries himself some eggs, potatoes, and bacon. Depending on when he gets home, I'll sometimes make him some meat with vegetables. But sometimes the sheep don't give us any time to eat at all. So we just quickly have a ham sandwich from the pan.
2: Life up here in the mountains is simple. During the winter months and in spring, Alice and Fabio move with their sheep through the northern Italian plains.
0: Fabio, what are you up to now?
2: Fabio. Even though they appreciate the simplicity of life up here, there is one thing Alice misses.
0: The only thing we're missing is a shower. Because in this cold weather, I don't really fancy having a bath. Honestly, I never expected to live a life like this. I grew up in the city, but I'm not complaining.
2: Almost every day, Fabio gives his sheep a portion of salt. It helps the digestion of the ruminants, and it builds trust between humans and animals.
3: Being a shepherd takes a lot of commitment, and you need to have an eye for the animals, but that comes with time. All the sheep may be white, but they're all different. You have to know them, observe them closely, and take care of them.
2: The sheep, and Fabio with them, will remain on the high pasture until the first snow.
0: We're also looking forward to leaving the mountains again at the end of summer, because then we get to spend at least a month down in the valley with the whole family. We can do things together, get some work done, maybe even go out for a pizza together. All the things you don't do up here. That's why we appreciate the time with our child even more, especially Fabio, because otherwise he really doesn't get to see the little one very often.
2: The freedom of being shepherds comes at a price. But it also gives Fabio and Alice unique moments in the mountains. The Val Gardena Valley at the foot of the Lancofo was spared by Vaia. Near Santa Cristina, one of the oldest farms in the Alps clings to the hillside, the Paratoni Farm. The Insam family has been running it for 10 generations. Klaus Insam's day begins much the same as it would have for a farmer 800 years ago.
4: They're a little nervous today. Usually they're milked at 5 or 5:30, and today we're a little late.
2: At 80 years old, the senior member of the family still helps out in the barn, which houses just 3 cows. Later this summer, they will be taken up to the mountain pasture.
4: Our cows eat grass and hay. We give them very little grain or concentrated feed. That means they produce less milk, but the quality should be good.
2: The family uses fresh milk to make traditional Ladin dishes, because the Paratoni farm also has a small restaurant. Klaus's wife Gemma is the guardian of the culinary heritage.
5: Gray cheese is traditionally a poor people's food. Farmers used to make it from skimmed milk without any additives, no rennet, no cultures. And you can make different dishes from gray cheese. You can make dumplings, gray cheese soup.
2: The farmer also delights guests with these Ladin classics. 3 times a week, she opens the farm tavern in the historic dining room. Klaus and Gemma lovingly restored their listed farmhouse in 2012, paying attention to every detail. For generations, Klaus Insam's ancestors gathered here, sharing meals and making music on long winter evenings.
4: Part of the wood in this room is 500 years old, including these beams here. We basically just took it apart and cleaned it on site with soft soap, because some of it was covered in soot from the kitchen smoke.
2: 10 people once shared these historic rooms. Today, the old dining room serves as a restaurant. This evening, the hosts want to treat their guests to a Ladin menu. Gemma mainly cooks with ingredients from the farm.
5: The thing I love most about cooking is the creativity. 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And then you can enjoy it together. Cooking brings people together.
2: Gemma is actually a teacher by profession. Cooking is her passion, and since opening the farm restaurant, it's become her second profession.
5: Now we add the gray cheese to the translucent onions, which will give them a really rich, hearty flavor.

0: Cooking at the Ensam farm is a well-coordinated team effort. Klaus and Gemma run their restaurant purely out of passion.
1: We planted these flowers here especially for the kitchen. We use them to decorate our salads and dishes.
0: Klaus's ancestors probably placed less importance on such details. His wife Gemma, however, gives herself complete freedom when it comes to culinary creativity.
2: What's typical of Ladin cuisine is the simple ingredients. Not many ingredients, but prepared creatively. Simple but imaginative. These are nettle leaves. They're lightly salted, sprayed with oil, and then baked in the oven at 180 degrees. So, the trays are ready now. I'm very happy. I think they look great.
0: As the setting sun turns the pale mountains a reddish hue, it's time for an aperitif.
1: Good evening, everyone.
0: A total of 20 guests can fit in the historic dining rooms. The five-course menu begins with a Ladin appetizer platter featuring cured ham, gray cheese, and a small soup.
2: My husband trained as a sculptor, and you can see his artistic side when he arranges the plates. Nobody has the same precision with the flowers as my husband does.
0: Alongside the Ladin appetizer platter and salad, the menu includes gray cheese dumplings and South Tyrolean tutres, fried pastry pockets filled with sauerkraut. The cozy gathering continues long after the meal is over.
3: Herrlich. Schalibong.
4: So good.
5: Danke schön.

0: News live. What's new? We'll tell you.
1: 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We are happy that we are back home.
0: What's the story? We have it.
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0: What's it to you?
3: They have dreams for here and beyond for their future.
0: In-depth stories and issues that are being discussed across the continent. DW News Africa. In 30 minutes.
4: Climate crisis is everywhere. But what does it mean for you? 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
5: This is DW News. These are our top stories. Kyiv has confirmed that Ukrainian and European representatives will meet with US envoys on Friday to discuss new ideas for ending Russia's war in Ukraine. The Kremlin has said it agrees with the United States that the conflict has reached a stalemate. The comments came a day after a Russian drone attack on a bus in Ukraine's eastern city of Kramatorsk killed at least 30 people, according to officials in the region. The USS Abraham Lincoln has returned to the United States after a record-breaking 10-month-long deployment. The aircraft carrier was deployed in the Pacific, the South China Sea, and saw active combat in the Middle East with the US war on Iran. Typically, naval deployments are for between 6 and 9 months. Mental health issues on long deployments have long challenged the US Navy. Yemen's Houthi rebel group has claimed an attack on Riyadh's international airport. Explosions were heard in the Saudi capital on Thursday, leading several airlines to suspend flights. The United States urged its citizens in Saudi Arabia to exercise heightened vigilance, saying US government employees now need special authorization to use the airport.
6: Two US withdrawals in as many weeks. First, a military camp in northern Iraq, evacuated after more than 20 years to the cheers of many Iraqis. Then strategic bombers flown back to the US from England to keep them safe. Isolated incidents or part of a larger pattern?

0: I'm Phil Gale. Welcome to The Day. The last few weeks have seen a couple of notable instances of the US withdrawing military assets from foreign countries. At the end of September, the last US forces left their airbase in Erbil in northeastern Iraq, marking the departure of the US military from the country after more than two decades. Crowds gathered in the Iraqi capital, Baghdad, to cheer their departure. The United States first invaded Iraq in 2003 to topple the country's dictator, Saddam Hussein. From 2011, they then fought ISIS fighters who had seized a third of the country and imposed radical Islamist rule. Some 200,000 Iraqi civilians were killed over the years of fighting. And this week, the US pulled its fleet of B-1 strategic bombers out of Britain's RAF Fairford Air Base after five men were arrested near the base on suspicion of plotting a terrorist attack. The bombers, which had been used to launch attacks on Iran, were returned to bases in the US. So here's President Trump announcing the Iraq withdrawal at the end of September.
1: Operation Inherent Resolve, which is what they called it, ends in 2026 under the leadership of President Donald J. Trump. We're getting the hell out of there. So this day is a victory for the United States. It's a victory for Iraq and a decisive victory over ISIS, which has been completely decimated, which is the reason we went in there in the first place. This orderly departure of coalition forces and equipment from Erbil Air Base marks the end of a very expensive excursion into hell.
0: And here's the president speaking alongside a very noisy Marine One helicopter, talking about the recent removal of those B-1 bombers from the UK.
2: We had an idea that there might be a threat. And why would I leave them there? It costs very little money to move them, you know, relatively closely. But no, we had a threat. And if we're going to be threatened, we'll just move them. And that sort of alleviates that.
0: Now, of course, the list of pullbacks and retrenchments of hard and soft US power extends way beyond those recent events. And the list includes reductions in the numbers of troops available to NATO allies in the event of an invasion or war. President Trump has ordered the US to withdraw from 66 international and multilateral bodies, including the UN's World Health Organization, the UN Human Rights Council, and the Intergovernmental Panel on Climate Change. The Trump administration has repeatedly paused assistance to Ukraine in its fight against Russia's full-scale invasion. President Trump has meanwhile reportedly been cultivating business ties to figures connected to the Kremlin. And the defunding of USAID, once the world's largest foreign aid agency, after major cutbacks in 2025, its remaining functions were then transferred to the US State Department. So are these disparate events or are they part of a pattern? Charles Kupchan is a senior fellow at the Council on Foreign Relations and professor of international affairs at Georgetown University. Welcome to DW. Of the events I mentioned, maybe the withdrawal of the B-1s and US troops from Iraq are the noisiest, but the reduction of US troops available to NATO seems to be the most consequential. What do you think?
3: I think there's a bit of a gap between the rhetoric and the reality. You know, Trump campaigns on a pledge of no more wars. If you look at the national defense strategy, it says, we're tired of being the Atlas of the world. You guys go fix your own problems. And you did have the withdrawal from Iraq, the B-1s pulling out. But this is more a reaction, a sort of temporary reaction to the threat at Fairford and the expiration of a very long and not so happy run in Iraq. But if you step back from the narrative, there are still close to 80,000 US troops in Europe. There are tens of thousands of US troops in Japan and in South Korea. There are 50,000 plus US troops in the Middle East. And one of the problems that Trump is having at home is he said, we're done with this. He said no more wars, and now he's launched yet another war, a failed war, I have to add, and you're seeing the reaction to it. So the United States is talking the talk of pulling back, but it isn't really implementing it. Where I think you see the biggest pullback is on cooperation with others, working with others. America First is really America alone, not yet America pulling out.
0: Okay, so let's split that up and talk first about the failure of the pullback, as it were. Is that because the political will doesn't match the rhetoric, or is it, as a famous British Prime Minister once said, is that just because of events?
3: It's hard to say, because I don't think that Donald Trump is someone that operates on a strategic blueprint.
0: Right.
3: He operates on impulse. And I think part of Trump really does want to pull up the drawbridge and go home. He doesn't understand alliances. Alliances, from my perspective, are force multipliers. From his perspective, they are these weights that hold the United States down, that drag the United States into conflicts that are thousands of miles away. And I think part of him would like to say, we're done, we're coming home. But he also likes power. He likes the projection of power. He likes to wield authority over others. And you can do that with aircraft carriers and F-16s and B-1 bombers. And even if he wants to kind of pull back, the world won't let go, right? The Russians are in Ukraine. The Chinese are breathing down the neck of Taiwan. We're now in a war with Iran. So Trump is having a huge, huge problem turning this impulse to come home into reality.
0: But if we look at the three examples you've given there, Ukraine and Taiwan and Iran, we've seen the removal and constant pausing of American assistance to Ukraine. We've seen Trump's talk about Taiwan in terms of, well, that's thousands of miles away. And as you say, we'll concede the Iran morass that the US has seems to have gotten itself into. And maybe we'll talk about why he did that, given his stated objectives in a moment. But, you know, those two big examples, Ukraine and Taiwan, there is a direction of travel which he appears to be following through on.
3: Let's see. I mean, we'll know more because there are some important meetings coming up. We're hearing of a trilateral summit, Putin, Xi, Trump, at the APEC meeting in November at Shenzhen in China. Maybe there'll be movement on these fronts. I'm not holding my breath,

0: But even though Trump has said, listen, Europe, Ukraine is your problem. Ukraine is going to get weapons from the United States only if you buy them. He still faces a Europe that needs America. He still faces a situation in which there is a war going on, the biggest war since World War II in Ukraine. You know, if Putin were smart, he'd stop the war. If Putin were smart and he wanted to see the United States roll back the post-Cold War settlement, he'd stop bombing Kyiv. Because Trump would then say, we don't really have any business here, right? Mission accomplished, peace in Europe. So Putin, in some respects, is keeping Trump tied down in Europe by continuing this war.
1: So that's the military side. Let's look at the United States' involvement in multilateral organizations. We have the dismantling of USAID and the withdrawal from commitments like the World Health Organization and the Intergovernmental Panel on Climate Change. These also seem to hit the rest of the world harder than they do the U.S., at least initially.
0: I think that all of the items that you just mentioned are screaming own goals. That the United States does itself no service, does its partners no service, does the rest of the world no service by backing away from multilateral initiatives where they are most needed. If you look at Ukraine, if you look at the situation in Northeast Asia, Iran, there the big multilateral organizations aren't doing much and they haven't really done much. But when it comes to climate change, when it comes to delivering humanitarian assistance, when it comes to dealing with pandemics, these big organizations, they're the only game in town. And to withdraw from the WHO after the worst crisis in health since 1918, 1919, right, the COVID-19, just makes no sense.
1: But explain to us then, in simple terms, why this is bad for America, because what you said so far is these are decisions that you don't like, that you say are bad for America. But they'll turn around to you and say, well, we don't need those organizations. We're quite happy to, if there is a crisis, we can deal with this by ourselves. And the whole notion of climate change is a fake and a fraud anyway. So if it doesn't matter, we don't need to get involved.
0: We now live in a world that is so globalized and so interdependent that the idea that we can do this on our own, or that you can do this on our own, and we're not going to get hit back, is an illusion, right? The United States just went through the pandemic like everyone else. There's a measles outbreak in Pennsylvania. We're hearing about a plague in Siberia. The Hanta virus was on that ship. Ebola is in Africa. And we're dropping the ball on sharing basic information about disease, about best practices, about vaccines. This really just doesn't make any sense. And I would say the same thing about climate change, right? There are fires breaking out everywhere. We're having storms of a sort we haven't seen perhaps ever, that are creating mayhem. We had the glacier collapse that flooded that down through the river and hit China and Tibet. And so this idea that somehow this is good for the United States or anybody, it's just not consistent with reality.
1: Let's apply the same lens then to the military withdrawals and retrenchments. A lot of Europeans will look at that American decisions and American rhetoric about leaving Europe to sort itself out, about withdrawing from its European connections. They will look at that and say, well, it's bad for America for lots of very woolly reasons. I haven't heard anyone come up yet with a list of reasons why the world's biggest superpower telling Europe to deal with its own problems and also having lots of

0: intergovernmental relationships like AUKUS or Five Eyes, how does America, how is that bad for America? America is big enough that it can do that. It can say, we're not going to get involved in that, but if we do need something, we'll do a deal with you.
1: Well, I think, number one, that there are aspects to Trump's policies that make sense. Have allies not spent enough on their own defense? Yes. Does NATO need to be rebalanced? Yes. Do the Japanese and the South Koreans need to carry their fair share? Yes. And so this effort to try to get allies to stand up and do more makes sense, but insulting allies, demeaning allies, talking about withdrawing from NATO, this is, to me, a self-destructive move, both because it potentially cuts at these force multipliers. And let's be honest, one of America's strongest suits in the world is its friends, right? It's, yes, we have aircraft carriers and we have bombers, but we have partners in the way that no other country does.
0: Okay, but here's what I'm still not hearing.
1: Yeah.
0: Here's what I'm still not hearing. America, you say this is bad for America. You say that these sort of withdrawals are bad for America because they lose the false multipliers. But I still can't see the practical consequences that are bad for America, because anything that happens, it will either do through the bilateral or trilateral arrangements that it already has, or it will set up something and people around the world, countries around the world, will queue up to get in partnership with them. So I'm still not seeing a downside for America saying, we're not interested unless it's on our own terms.
1: The downside is that they may not queue up and that they may no longer trust the United States. And I think we're now at a point where if you are an American ally, you have to ask the question, is this country reliable? Does this country have my back? And that question, just the mere positing of that question, I think does shake the foundations of the community of democracies that were built by the United States and its allies after World War II. If that collapses, I think we're all in trouble. And the other point I'd make here is that we sort of did that before. We've tried this before. It was called the 1930s, where the United States looked at trouble in Asia, looked at trouble in Europe, and said, we don't have a dog in that fight. That's not our problem. We're going to bank on hemispheric isolation. It didn't work very well.
0: So let's close then with a quick glimpse into the future. You said that Trump doesn't have a strategic, doesn't work strategically. He works impulsively. But there is a direction of travel has been set. Do you see that direction of travel being reversible under different presidents, or are potential US allies, potential future US allies now, likely to be gun-shy about whatever an American president says to them?
1: You know, I think in some respects, Donald Trump has done us a service in that he's an agent of change. He looked at the old system and said, this isn't working for Americans. It's not working for many other people. We need something new. And so I think he's done a very good job of bringing down that old order, of pointing its faults. But he's a demolition man. He's not an architect. He's got a wrecking ball, but he doesn't have the crew that's going to build the next building. And so in some respects, I think that's the $6 million question. I think we know what the remainder of the Trump term is going to look like. And the question is, what do we do when it's done? How do we begin to think about rebuilding what has been taken down and building something new? There's no going back to the old. And I do think that conversation is beginning. And in the post-Trump era, the next American president will be a president that doesn't go back to the good old days, those days are gone, but does restore

0: a steadiness to American statecraft that many allies will hope for. But, and this is a big but, the problem that we see is much bigger than Trump. Trump is a symptom of dysfunction in American politics, of the hollowing out of the political center. It's coming Europe's way. It's here in Germany, it's France, it's Britain. So there is this problem. What does a social contract look like for the digital era? How do we rebuild our political centers? That is in some ways the $6 million question that will then get us back into shape where we are steady, trustworthy, reliable allies. You got to build from the ground up.
1: All right. Good talking to you. Thank you so much for coming in and joining us. Charles Kupchan from the Council on Foreign Relations and from Georgetown University. Thank you so much.
0: Pleasure.
1: The 87-year-old woman whose eviction from her lifelong home in the Spanish capital sparked nationwide protests has died in hospital. Marie Carmen Abascal's death prompted fresh demonstrations and a vigil, with hundreds camping out in central Madrid's Puerta del Sol Square. Spain faces a deepening housing crisis, with rising rents leaving many struggling to afford their homes, and growing anger over properties being turned into tourist accommodation.
2: An ordinary street in Madrid has become a flashpoint for nationwide protests. For 70 years, this was the home of Mari Carmen Abascal, until her eviction last month. These images of an 87-year-old Mari Carmen being stretchered out of the place she called home since she was a teenager caused outrage across Spain. Her plight brought a long simmering issue back to the fore, and her name became a rallying cry. And while campaigners eventually secured an agreement for her to return, it was too late. She died in hospital on Wednesday. The cause of her death was not disclosed, but those campaigning for justice believe they know what killed her.
3: She's a woman who died of heartbreak. They killed her through heartbreak. Taking an 87-year-old woman out of her home after she had lived in the same house for 70 years, that's killing someone.
4: We are really frustrated with all this. She was 87 years old. She was part of this movement. She was actually the reason why we are here. And making her suffering this much, we really think that they made her life shorter.
3: Speculation and rent seeking kill people every day in our country. With every registered letter of eviction, with every rent increase, with every instance of harassment by landlords, they are destroying our health and our lives. Speculation is costing us our lives, and today rent seeking has finally killed our colleague, Mari Carmen.
2: For those demanding change, Mari Carmen's death is symbolic of a housing system that has been failing them for a long time. Protesters want stronger protections for tenants and an end to evictions when there is nowhere else to go. It's a crisis that has already brought down the government. After Parliament rejected emergency housing measures, Prime Minister Pedro Sanchez called an early snap election for the end of November. His government has since approved a fresh set of emergency measures. Meanwhile, Spain's largest two trade unions have called a general strike. Mari Carmen Abascal never made it back home, but the cause she inadvertently came to represent fights on.
1: Now, Dr. Javier Moreno Zacarés is Associate Professor of International Political Economy at Durham University in the UK. He's written about housing speculation in Spain and the transformation of the country's housing market. Welcome to DW. Let's start with this notion of Spain's rising housing costs being in crisis. Is that true or hyperbole?
5: No, it is true. Over the last few years, rent prices have increased quite steeply, house prices as well. And that has meant that many renters today, they are in a situation of overburdening, which is to say that rent costs amount to over 30% of their income. In the case of lower income renters, this can be well over 50%.
1: How are rents controlled? Can landlords in Spain just throw up prices as high and as fast as they like, or are there limits to that?
5: There is a rent control legislation that was introduced in 2023, but it's not very

0: effective. The reason being that the opposition, the Conservative Party and the far-right party Vox, they control most of the regional governments, and they have simply refused to implement this legislation. In the areas where the rent control legislation is in force, like in Catalonia, there is the problem that the housing law of 2023 did not intervene the market for short-term tourist rentals. So then what's happened is that the institution of rent controls has discouraged landlords from putting their homes on the market, and they're still leaving them for short-term rentals for tourists. And that is further hollowing out the housing supply and intensifying the housing crisis.
1: Okay, so we who are not in Spain look at this and say, well, this is a situation that you can see all over the world. Expensive flats, expensive rent and house prices in big cities. We saw in the last week or so the government proposing changes to tackle this parliament to tackle this problem, and Parliament voting it down. Why did Parliament do that, given the heat around this issue?
0: Well, it's a good question, especially since over the last week there's been a massive swing in public opinion in favour of intervening house prices, even amongst the voters of the opposition. We need to do a careful assessment of this, but I suspect that is a combination of the lobbying of global corporate landlords and the fact that there is also a substantial layer of mostly middle to upper middle class landlords that form the electoral basis of many of the parties in Parliament.
1: Thanks for talking us through that, Javier. Dr. Javier Moreno-Zacarias from Durham University. And that was the day. You can follow the team on social media at DW News. You'll find the latest headlines and analysis on the DW app and DW.com. Have a good day. Bye-bye.

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1: What's new? We'll tell you.
2: We are happy. 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
1: What's the story? 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
1: What's it to you?
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1: In-depth stories and issues that are being discussed across the continent. DW News Africa. Next.
5: Young German startups.
6: I wake up and go to bed thinking about robots.
5: They don't dream of the future. 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
1: In 60 minutes.

0: politique et le risque géopolitique associé aux investissements dans ces pays.
1: Afghanistan, the new mining Eldorado, starts October 24th on DW.
2: This is DW News Africa, and I am Tomi Oladipo. Coming up on the program, what would it take to transform the way an entire country moves? Nigeria has ambitious plans to adopt electric vehicles on a massive scale, but first it must overcome high costs, limited infrastructure, and the notoriously unreliable power grid in its way. Also coming up, for traders in Djibouti, trouble at sea is becoming a problem on land. Disruption along key shipping routes is raising costs and putting livelihoods under pressure.

0: Can one of Africa's biggest car markets make the leap to electric? Nigeria wants 60% of its vehicles to be electric by 2050, but the road to that target is far from straightforward. The existing threats to that progress include high costs, scarce chargers, and unreliable electricity. DW West Africa correspondent Azizat Olaoluwa has this report from Lagos.
1: Bayo Adalemo bought these two EVs earlier this year, a forward-looking move that promises to protect the environment and his pockets from rising fuel prices. But he had another motivation driving him.
2: It's a good experience. I mean, the car is fun to drive. It's very fast. I actually prefer this to driving my German car.
1: Before he got his cars, the big question was how and where he would charge them. Nigeria's electricity supply is unreliable, and there are very few charging infrastructure for EVs. So he found his own solution. It was simple, but expensive. Bayo went off-grid, investing around 50,000 euros to make solar energy his sole power source. This is his setup at work, and he has a similar one at home. It's given him his own reliable charging stations.
3: Public charging infrastructure really hasn't taken off. And that's one of the major challenges that people that want to adopt EVs or people that have already adopted EVs face currently. So if government can prioritize, you know, the adoption and putting together the infrastructure for charging, EV adoption will be more universal, in my opinion.
1: But universal adoption is a long way off. Nigeria reportedly has fewer than 50 public EV charging stations concentrated in Lagos, the commercial capital, and Abuja. Compare that to South Africa, which has around 500. At this public charging station in Lagos, the customer list keeps getting longer.
4: In a day, we do 30 to 35 cars in a day, and we do, in that 30 to 35 cars, we do like 12 private cars. More cars come in compared to early this year.
1: The price of charging depends on the vehicle's battery capacity.
5: On average, a full charge for this vehicle costs around 20 euros and it provides up to a week of driving. Covering the same distance in a petrol-powered car could require at least 60 litres of fuel, which could cost around 56 euros.
1: Although EV users say they are cheaper to run and maintain, only a privileged few can afford one for personal use. Most of the ones on Nigeria's roads are used for public transport. Here's why. Nigeria's minimum wage is about 45 euros per month, while the median monthly income is below 100 euros. That means even the cheapest EV, costing about 10,000 euros, would be an upmarket purchase for majority of Nigerians. But many commercial drivers like Oladele Akinwe don't own the vehicles they drive and rely on public charging stations. Even then, the benefits of EVs appear to outweigh the challenges.
6: Using an EV car, it saves you more money and gives you more productivity. And it's zero emission, that is safe to drive, it's cozy, it's easy, it's less stressful, zero maintenance. When your battery is within 25-20 max, you need to go to a charging station to top up.
5: The government's goal is clear. 60% of vehicles on Nigeria's roads should be electric by 2050. Yet, major hurdles remain, from inadequate charging infrastructure to poor power supply and to the high cost of ownership, raising doubts about whether the targets can be achieved.
1: The National Automotive Design and Development Council is steering the country's transition to sustainable mobility. It says it is aware of the problems and the scale of the challenge.

0: But so far, much of the achievement is only on paper.
1: There are no dedicated financing mechanisms, right, to help push the sector. Obviously, you would have entrepreneurs driving new innovations, but then that government support is needed to see that it scales. If we can have it passed into law, right, it sets a legal framework, right, for operating in Nigeria when it comes to transitioning to electric mobility.
0: Bayo Adalimo has already set out on that journey, but for him, electric mobility is about more than just getting from A to B.
2: I don't like electric cars. I love them. I think they're not the future of even now. You know, it's totally changed how I view mobility.
0: That's a passion and urgency that most of Nigeria's lawmakers don't yet share. E-mobility is changing rapidly elsewhere, but Africa's most populous country is still in the slow lane.
3: Let's bring in Rume Oshenye. She is the founder and the CEO of EVC Point Nigeria. She's also the publicity secretary of the Electric Mobility Promoters Association of Nigeria. Welcome to DW, Rume. Now, we've seen Nigeria has this target for the year 2050, where it wants to have 60% of vehicles on the road as electric vehicles. So what would a realistic plan be to between now and that?
4: So 60% by 2050, it is possible, but probably not in the way most people would picture it, right? The plan 60% is mainly about passenger cars. In practice, I think, you know, we'll see motorcycles, three-wheelers and buses will move first. And even the government's own analysis says two and three wheelers need to electrify even faster than cars. Now, we have more than, 15 million motorcycles on our roads. And our, you know, operators we work with tell us, you know, electric bikes cost far less to run than, you know, petrol bikes. So for a rider, that's about money first. The environmental benefit will always come with it once you have that transition, right? So I guess what worries me is the timeline. Now, the government's own plan, electric vehicles only become realistic after 2030, and it names inadequate charging as one of the main barriers, which we know and understand. So that leaves about years to go from under 1% to around 60%. It's a huge jump. So in essence, it is achievable, but only if the charging, the power, the finance are all planned alongside the vehicles and not after them. So all these things have to kind of line up before we can, you know, get to that 60, you know, get to that 60% that we're talking about.
3: And what just maybe possibly along those lines, what infrastructure would need to be built or established to apply this to mass transit, for example, electric buses and commercial fleets at scale?
4: Mm-hmm. Buses and fleets are where the electrification makes sense first. A bus, you know, typically run a fixed route, come back to the same depot every night, cover enough kilometers in the day for the fuel savings to pay back quickly. And we're already seeing a lot of that in Lagos, right? Since the start of this year, LEMATA, which is the Lagos Metropolitan Area Transport Authority, they've stopped accepting new diesel buses into their system. So new buses must either be CNG, so compressed natural gas, or electric. And the long term, their long term aim is for them to have a fully electric fleet, right? But an electric bus fleet is really an energy project. You need depot charging, you need a dedicated, reliable power connection, usually agreed with one of the electricity distribution companies. You need solar and storage on sites. What else? You need trained technicians as well. And you need finance spread over the life of the bus or the buses.

0: price, right? Because the purchase price is higher even when the running costs or the maintenance costs annually are lower. Okay. So what's often missing is usually that coordination piece, because the bus, the charger, the power supply all get planned by different people or different people, different agencies, and can be on different timelines. So everything has to come together for that whole system to work. So Lamata are doing a great job, I think, in Lagos, with trying to electrify their fleet, and we're moving in the right direction. If other states can kind of, take that model and replicate it, I think we could go a long way.
1: I suppose on that note, what would you say are the, I guess you've alluded to it, but maybe a bit more on the skills, the kinds of policies, the kinds of investments that would be required to build parts of the EV value chain locally?
0: So assembly is already happening here in Nigeria. We've got the likes of Sagler assembling electric vehicles in Lagos. And there are other Nigerian firms who are building electric buses, vans, tricycles, and even motorcycles as well. So that two and three-wheeler segment are the easiest place to help grow the ecosystem, because the parts are simpler and the market is huge. When you look at how many two and three wheelers out, in Nigeria already, the numbers speak for themselves. So following that, we've then got to look at battery packs, we've got to look at chargers, we've got to look at swap stations, and then key into having skilled technicians to be able to deal with installation, repairs, etc. So we've got to essentially build out the ecosystem by having all these key pieces. So it is realistic in the next few years to do that, and it will create jobs, which is fantastic. We have the what is it, the cobalt, we have the raw materials to be able to make battery cells, and build vehicles from scratch. But it will take it's more longer term, right? I'm not talking, tomorrow. I'm not talking next year. I'm talking, over the next 10 years, we'll be able to do that. But that means much bigger investment. Okay. And there's a part people also forget, having that software, having the data, mapping, payments, fleet management. That's already being built here in Nigeria already. And Connect Vault, the app I talked about, is part of that. So there's a whole ecosystem of, different services, different things that need to happen to build out the ecosystem. So we'll get there. We'll get there.
1: On that note, I would want to know what signs or what milestones would prove to you that we are truly on the way there, not just looking at abstract targets.
0: If I ask anyone how many electric vehicles are on Nigerian roads, no one knows. Okay. How many charging stations do we have collectively across the whole nation? No one really knows. I mean, we're trying to map that out, but we don't have a definitive number for charging stations. How many of those charging stations across the country are actively working and operational? We don't know. So we have to have reliable public data, which is made public, because we need to understand those numbers and we need to be able to measure them. So that has to happen, because we need to be able to track from today till tomorrow, or not tomorrow, from today till next year, what has been the impact, in terms of EV adoption. We need to be able to understand those numbers. So I think that those are the key things for me. And also finance or financing. A lot of these vehicles are expensive, and cost is a real barrier, for people to even think about purchasing these vehicles. So we have to have appropriate financing facilities, credit schemes with, for people to be able to afford to purchase these vehicles. So I think those would be the key things for me, in terms of, you know, seeing those things actually exist for the market to move in the right direction.
1: Okay, we'll be watching to see how that progresses over time. But Rume Oshenye, CEO of EVC Point Nigeria, thank you very much for speaking to us.
0: Thank you. Thank you for having me.
1: Another major shipping route is under pressure as fighting continues in the Middle East, and that could drive up the cost of trade for African businesses and consumers. The Bab el-Mandeb Strait lies between Djibouti and Yemen, and it connects the Gulf of Aden to the Red Sea. Now, fresh fighting along Yemen's coast is making the passage more dangerous and more expensive for shipping. Vessels are facing delays while others are sailing the long way around Africa's southern coast. In Djibouti, where the economy depends heavily on maritime trade, the impact is already clear, as DW correspondent Sela Oneko reports.
2: It's still early in the morning in the small town of Obok, where fishermen have just come in with their catch. People here live off the sea and the trade that comes with it. While they can still go fishing, they can no longer cross over to Yemen to buy the supplies their businesses depend on.
3: Before, we used to trade and bring goods, like petrol and food, from Yemen. But now, you can't cross. They don't let us cross the Bab el-Mandeb for security reasons. And we are afraid, because it has stopped our business.
2: Since fighting broke out in Yemen between Houthi rebels and Saudi-backed government forces, a few thousand Yemeni refugees have fled to Djibouti across the Bab el-Mandeb Strait. Their fishing boats now lie stranded in the harbour, as they tell us they're not allowed to work here. As a small country of just over 1 million people with little to no agriculture or industries, Djibouti's main business comes through shipping. Now, Djibouti lies at the gateway to one of the world's major shipping routes, bringing ships from the Gulf of Aden through to the Red Sea via the Bab el-Mandeb Strait. Now, this area has become much more difficult to navigate since fighting broke out in Yemen, as the Houthis control large stretches of Yemen's Red Sea coast. The strait is still passable, yet not for everyone. In past years, Houthi rebels have attacked ships, and they're currently warning Saudi ships not to pass. But traders in Djibouti's capital tell us that the problem is a bigger one. For them, it really began at the end of February when the US-Iran war broke out, blocking the Strait of Hormuz. Far fewer ships are now able to pass through there. Saad Hamid deals in textiles. He says he relies on both shipping routes, the Strait of Hormuz and Bab el-Mandeb, for his business.
4: When I speak of my supplies, they come from Dubai, Jeddah in Saudi Arabia, China. Now we have the problem at the Bab el-Mandeb. It hasn't fully stopped the trade, but we'll be happy when this ends. Because some of our goods come from Jeddah. It's the easiest route. It usually takes 2 or 3 weeks. But now, with the war at the Bab el-Mandeb, the situation is not great.
2: The price of shipped goods has gone up, and containers are often delayed. Ali Migane is a transport and logistics expert at the University of Djibouti. He says that instead of taking the direct route to Europe through Bab el-Mandeb and the Suez Canal, some ships are now opting to take the long route south around the whole of the African continent.
4: The number of days at sea rises if they go via the Cape of Good Hope. It can take up to 12 days. The ships need more fuel, and so it's understandable that the higher energy costs, the higher insurance costs, directly impact the consumers.
5: Assurance va directement impacter les consommateurs. Au niveau économie locale et régionale.
4: We feel this effect at a local and at a regional level. But even if we look at the other side, when you look at Europe, the fact that the shipping companies and containers are facing these difficulties means that even Europeans feel the effect.
5: du côté européen un ressenti en fait de cette augmentation.

0: And ultimately, all of this puts global shipping that passes through the Bab-el-Mandeb at risk.
1: For Hamid and his textile business, the disruption of the major shipping routes is having an immense impact. Some of his clients have adjusted to the rising costs, he says, but not everyone understands that container costs have almost doubled.
0: In the period before the wars, a container cost around $4,000, $5,000. They are now around $10,000, $11,000. That means you buy goods for $50,000 plus the transport costs $11,000.
2: Et le conteneur, $11,000 le transport.
1: Traders like Hamid say they're only glad that the strait isn't blocked entirely, but they're hoping that the global crises will subside and they can go back to business as usual.
3: So what are the wider implications for African countries? We heard from Tim Walker, an international relations specialist at the Institute for Security Studies.
4: The area particularly has a lot of landlocked countries, and Ethiopia being such an essential one as well to the overall sort of economic functioning of the region, but also just by sheer volume of people and its market. And it relies hugely on fuel imports, in particular diesel, which is becoming coming under a lot of strain at the moment. And that is contributing not just to prices increases in fuel and things like fertilizer, which are absolutely essential at this time, but also contributing as well, I think, to regional instability as well. There's a lot of tension between countries in the region as well over international relations, for instance, over water, over rebellions and conflict within particular countries. And it's all feeding as well into like generating a massive system of insecurity where sometimes a state will take one action, which actually it might do in its name of its own security, for instance, try and prioritize access to the sea, which seems like a very sensible national interest. But at the same time, other countries might feel a little threatened by that as well. And we're seeing that play out. And I mentioned other landlocked countries too, Uganda, South Sudan, all of them reliant on imports that come through these ports, which are increasingly in areas where costs go up, where insurance of shipping, of the costs of carrying goods, of offloading imports and exports all increase at the same time. A lot of people have, like I say, banked on maritime security being present in this area for a long time. Pirates have disrupted it for a while, several years ago, and potentially might also disrupt shipping in the area going forward, because navies have withdrawn from the area to focus on the threats posed to shipping higher up in the Red Sea from the Houthi attacks potentially on shipping, but also the Strait of Hormuz situation as well. So there's a bit of a maritime security gap or vacuum, which is many are struggling to fill. And, like I say, the calculations of what are the risks of doing any kind of shipping through there always become more complicated.
3: Right. And in that context, there are major diversions going on in shipping, with some heading down south around Africa's southern coast. I'm just wondering if we've seen any benefit, for example, to any countries on that route.
4: A lot of the countries, I think, which would have expected to benefit might have done so from things like refueling. But the cost of accessing fuel and then actually the price of doing business around fuel and bunkering became a lot more costly as well. Many ships sometimes wouldn't necessarily stop at African ports like maybe Dar es Salaam or Durban or Cape Town if they were diverted from going through the Red Sea up to the Suez Canal. So the delay is that many people are trying to cut down that delay as much as possible. So there's very little incentive sometimes to stop in African ports along the way if the ships have been diverted. Shipping is also taking notice, I would say, of the fact that the situation in the Red Sea was improving somewhat for shipping companies to take some kind of calculation where they would send container ships through rather than route them around the Cape. There's been some cautious returns just to, I think, sort of see what the risk level is and take your bearings from that. The current situation does mean that those kind of calculations are becoming a little more complicated again, whether it's going to be safe in the long term to reroute ships. So the African shipping route may become very important going forward because of continued insecurity in the Strait of Hormuz. I think the long-term focus has to be much more on how do we, as regional communities, as regional markets, secure access to resources, so

0: secure trading routes and corridors. And this is where organizations like the African Union, the SADC, Southern African Development Community, I think probably have a crucial role to play.
1: Okay. Tim Walker from the Institute for Security Studies, thank you for speaking to us.
2: And that's it for now, but be sure to check out our other stories online. Thanks for watching. Bye for now.

0: Young German Startups.
1: I wake up and go to bed thinking about robots.
0: They don't dream of the future. They create it.
2: These technologies will soon determine how we live, work.
0: Germany's next tech champions.
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0: 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And suddenly, a story unfolds. We tell stories that take shape under pressure.
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8: 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It's Russia against Putin Day.
9: They imprisoned my child for his opinion.
0: And we witness the consequences of division.
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0: Some voices divide the world. 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

This is DW News. These are our top stories. Kyiv has confirmed that Ukrainian and European representatives will meet with US envoys on Friday to discuss new ideas for ending Russia's war in Ukraine. The Kremlin has said it agrees with the United States that the conflict has reached a stalemate. The comments came a day after a Russian drone attack on a bus in Ukraine's eastern city of Kramatorsk killed at least 30 people, according to officials in the region. The USS Abraham Lincoln has returned to the United States after a record-breaking 10-month-long deployment. The aircraft carrier was deployed in the Pacific, the South China Sea, and saw active combat in the Middle East with the US war on Iran. Typically, naval deployments are for between 6 and 9 months. Mental health issues on long deployments have long challenged the US Navy. Yemen's Houthi rebel group has claimed an attack on Riyadh's international airport. Explosions were heard in the Saudi capital on Thursday, leading several airlines to suspend flights. The United States urged its citizens in Saudi Arabia to exercise heightened vigilance, saying US government employees now need special authorization to use the airport.

0: My name is Nozibele Kamnganemayaba.
1: Don't hold back. Say it loud.
0: Thank you so much for tuning in. Welcome to Don't Hold Back.
1: A lot of people do that.
2: It's all about saying it loud.
0: Things would have been
2: better. Nozibele gets everyone talking. Check out the award-winning podcast, Don't Hold Back.
3: A rare sight in Germany, a massive line of military trucks going through the city at night.
4: The German armed forces are practicing for the real deal, and it's all part of their secret plan. A plan that answers one question. What if Russia escalates?
5: It is a very detailed and very secretive plan.
6: We are ready to deter.
4: Here's what we can tell you about the Operational Plan Germany, or OPLAN, and how ready Germany actually is. After the end of the Cold War, Germany downgraded its military for decades. It ended mandatory conscription and invested much less in defense. So much so that when Russia attacked Ukraine in 2022, Germany was no longer capable of properly defending itself and its NATO allies. Back then, the highest-ranking officer of the German army himself said his army was more or less stripped bare. Ever since then, its government has been racing to get the military back on track. A massive budget hike, a recruitment drive, and new defense plans. Among them, the OPLAN.
6: The plan is a more or less 1,000 pages plan, a living document that never is finished.
4: This is Lieutenant Colonel Marcel Bonat, speaking to us not in his official role at the Bundeswehr, but as a defense expert. He's the perfect person to explain the secret plan to us.
6: Yeah, I was the first team leader who got the task to develop this plan. We had to start from scratch.
4: So, why secret? Eileen Matle, security expert at the German Council on Foreign Relations, or DGAP, tells us.
5: Germany does not want the enemy to know which routes, which streets, which bridges would be needed and would be used in order to reinforce, because if those information were publicly available, Russia could access those information as well.
4: So why do we have people talking about it? We'll get to that in a bit. Let's first look at what the plan does. The OPLAN lays out Germany's role within NATO in the event of an attack on the alliance's territory.
5: It is a very detailed and very secretive plan of where NATO allies would actually have to land in Germany, in which ports especially, and which routes would be needed in order to pass through Germany.
4: Germany's location, right in the middle of Europe, predestines it to be the alliance's transit hub. So if Russia were to attack a member on NATO's eastern border, many reinforcements would have to go through Germany. And so would mountains of military equipment and supplies for the soldiers. At the same time, wounded soldiers and fleeing civilians would go back through Germany. I was at a three-day civil military exercise in Hamburg that practiced this scenario. Red Storm Charlie. Important note, in this particular training, NATO is not at war just yet, and the German parliament hasn't declared a state of tension either. But because of the rising tensions, NATO wants to reinforce troops northeast of Germany in the Baltics.
7: In an emergency scenario, Hamburg would be one of the key transit points for NATO, precisely because of its harbor. Many Allied troops

0: would arrive here via ship, go on land, and then move onwards towards the eastern flank.
1: In the exercise, the Allied troops are played by German soldiers. In a real-life scenario, the scale would be much bigger, explains Marcel Bonat.
2: Roughly 800,000 soldiers have to move with 200,000 vehicles through our country within 6 months. This is the calculation. So what we have to guarantee is that they can use our streets, that they can use our harbors, that they can use our ports.
1: This would be a massive logistical task requiring intact streets, bridges, and so on. The topic is a top priority for NATO. Remember, NATO wants members to spend 5% of their gross domestic product on defense. In 2025, they also decided that 1.5% of that should go specifically to critical infrastructure and civil preparedness. But everyone who has had a pothole on their street before knows these things can take forever to fix. Germany is no exception.
3: Germany in particular needs to take much better care and much quicker of the sort of the maintenance and the repair of bridges, for example, of transport streets and routes, because some of them dating back to the Cold War era are not ready yet and ready again to bear heavy transport equipment. That is really a daunting task that Germany, in my mind, is not ready yet to fulfill.
1: Beyond accommodating its allies' transport needs, the German Bundeswehr would also have to ensure
2: that they can use it safely.
1: That's a big part of the scenarios practiced at Redstone Charlie in Hamburg.
0: Actual combat on German soil is nothing the Bundeswehr is expecting anytime soon. But sabotage, on the other hand, is a very real scenario, and that needs to be practiced, especially the cooperation between the federal police, state police, and the army.
1: The attempted drone attack at Leipzig Airport in August this year, that Germany later officially attributed to Russia, has reaffirmed the sense of urgency.
0: Part of the exercise today is also an enemy drone flying over the area where the military convoy is supposed to start.
1: Those are scenarios the O-Plan needs to take seriously.
2: We are already under attack. Yeah, we see on several NATO countries that there is disinformation campaigning, that there is sabotage, espionage, we have drone over flights, all these things.
1: So a big topic here is one that is particular for Germany. Because of the country's Nazi past, the tasks the army and police are allowed to take on in times of peace are very thoroughly divided. Take this practice scenario. A group of protesters blocks a military convoy. In peacetime, the Bundeswehr is not allowed to clear the street. That's the police's job. On a day-to-day basis, the army and civil actors aren't in touch frequently.
4: The civil-military cooperation needs to be practiced, because there are tasks also within the operational plan for Germany where NATO troops are deployed to the northeast via Germany. It creates overlaps that the Bundeswehr and civil organizations need to discuss.
1: But that is not the only reason civil-military cooperation needs to be practiced, says Bonat.
2: The planning relies on a maximum of civilian support because our soldiers, the ones that work in the Bundeswehr, have other tasks than to send troops or help troops to pass through our country. Major parts of the Bundeswehr will deploy at the eastern flank of Europe too.
1: In this year's exercise in Hamburg, more than 60 civil actors took part. Among them, tech and logistics companies and grocery store chains. Civil actors are getting more and more interested in being involved.
4: The
5: big difference is, first of all, that many more civilian companies and non-military organizations wanted to join Red Storm Charlie this year. Last time we had a dozen civil actors. This time it was over 60 agencies and other entities. From 12 to 60, that's a whole different level of complexity.
2: The cooperation between the military and the civil society increases rapidly. Something that I would not have expected when we started with the plan in 2022.
1: But it also poses a challenge that brings us back to the issue of the secret plan.
2: Parts of the plan have to be publicly available because we need our society and also ministries and federal governments to be part of the plan.
1: and civil actors are more prone to leaks. A few weeks back, a cyber attack on Berlin's city government involved information on critical infrastructure from the old plan. Whether that was espionage or bad luck, it's a reminder that a plan built on secrecy and a society that needs to know about it don't always mix well. The question remains, is Germany ready? The to-do list is still long.
3: Repairing and modernizing bridges, repairing and modernizing railway roads. There's a shortfall, for example, in air defense systems, in drones. There's about 70,000 soldiers still missing.
1: Missing, as in the Bundeswehr needs at least 70,000 more soldiers to meet NATO requirements. While troop numbers are rising and the defense budget has been increased, experts like Eileen Matley say things aren't moving fast enough. If you ask the military, they say they're ready enough and that they're not alone.
2: The plan is never finished, but always finished at the same time, meaning that whenever there is an attack, we start to move our forces. When it's necessary, we go with what we have and with who we have. It's not only the Bundeswehr. We are 32 NATO partners, so we are 27 members of the EU, and there will be collective defense. So even if our forces are not 100% ready, we are ready to deter.
1: Then again, how ready all of Germany's NATO allies are to jump in the worst case is decidedly unclear. Under US President Donald Trump, the US has announced a troop drawdown from Europe. Does the operational plan take that into account?
2: That's a sad topic. We cannot be 100% sure if the Trump administration will help with 100% of their forces. And we developed the plan as good as possible to a direction where the US forces play not the major role.
1: The exercise in Hamburg will see its fourth edition next year, Red Storm Delta, likely with even more civil actors. Everyone we talk to says awareness in society is rising, even if hopes remain that all this preparation will eventually not be needed.

0: How to DW on Facebook. Spot DW. Hit follow. Your feed does the rest. A comment gets you thinking. You post your perspective because dialogue. DW in your feed now. Why do hummingbirds not get drunk? Why do gravitational waves squeeze our bodies? How much water do we need per day? Do stressed out plants scream for help? Find the answers. Get smart on DW Science, our TikTok channel.
1: India has rolled out E20 fuel with 20% ethanol years ahead of schedule. The move has raised questions.
2: It's very hard to get information around this E20. What do I do? What are the real implications?
1: It's come with real-world consequences.
3: Yes, there is a drop in mileage. There's no ambiguity in that statement.
1: And prompted calls for more consumer choice at the pump.
4: I think a balance can be struck by providing low ethanol petrol or purer petrol at selected bunks.
1: But India had compelling reasons to increase ethanol use.
5: I think ethanol is kind of like trying to solve the issues that we've created with this surplus sugarcane.
1: So why did India move to E20 so quickly? What does it mean for older vehicles that weren't designed to run on E20? What can the country learn from Brazil's rollout strategy? And how far can India take ethanol? Find out here on REV. Countries around the world have been using varying degrees of petrol-ethanol mixes for decades. India itself has been blending ethanol into petrol for more than 20 years. E5 was introduced in 2003 and made widely available in 2006. But the actual blending remained low, around 1.5% or lower. The real transformation is more recent. By 2022, India had reached E10, and by around 2026,

0: E20 had become the new standard blend. But why the rush? One reason is oil. India imports close to 90% of the crude oil it uses, so replacing some petrol with ethanol produced at home reduces that dependence. Blended fuels may also help reduce tailpipe and greenhouse gas emissions. But energy security and environmental concerns are only part of the problem. Ramya Natarajan is a climate expert with a focus on biofuels at the Center for Study of Science, Technology and Policy.
1: You know, in India, there's a structural sugar surplus problem. And we produce way too much sugarcane and way too much sugar to be fully sold. So ethanol was a very smart strategy at that time because we were making too much sugarcane. That extra revenue for the sugar mills and an ethanol price would also be set by the government. It was a win-win situation.
0: But even though the logic behind the policy is clear, rapidly doubling the blend from E10 to E20 has posed a significant challenge. What does this actually mean for cars, motorcycles, and everyday commuters, especially since millions of vehicles already on the road weren't designed or calibrated for E20 fuel? Carl Gomez drives a Maruti Suzuki Swift that's been in the family for over 10 years. It's clocked a modest 40,000 kilometers so far.
2: It's a petrol car, and it has absolutely zero complaints. I've gone across states a couple of times as well. No problems whatsoever. I used to get a lot more mileage, I would say that. I would get about like 15 and a half going upwards. And right now I'm currently at 14, but it's all going downwards.
0: While he isn't certain that it's E20 that's caused the drop in efficiency, there are questions that have plagued him and several others since the fuel's introduction.
2: It's very hard to get information around this E20. What do I do? What are the real implications? You know, how long is my car going to run like this? Is it gonna give up on like a highway at some point?
0: At least one of Carl's concerns has a fairly straightforward answer.
3: Yes, there is a drop in mileage. There's no ambiguity in that statement. Nothing to argue there. There is a mileage drop.
0: Ethanol contains less energy per liter than petrol. India's E20 roadmap estimated a fuel efficiency loss of around 6 to 7% for older four-wheelers. For cars designed for E10 but calibrated to E20, the estimated loss is lower, just 1 or 2%. But the question of compatibility is more vehicle-specific. Older cars often have fuel systems that were never designed for higher ethanol concentrations. Pratap Jayaram is an Indian automotive engineer and car tuner.
3: Ethanol, it's what we call hygroscopic in nature, tends to absorb moisture from the air. So this, you know, once this absorbs moisture, basically it forms a layer of water inside your fuel tanks and things like that, if, you know, stored. If it's a regularly used car, there's absolutely no issue on the newer cars. But on the older cars, ethanol is also very corrosive. So it eats up the entire rubber tubes, etc., especially the older generation rubber tubes, which were not designed for ethanol. So the new cars that are coming out have rubber tubes that are made, which are, you know, non-corrosive to ethanol at 20%.
0: Metal fuel tanks, fuel pumps, and other older components can present problems. For an experienced automotive engineer, modifying his Honda Civic to the higher ethanol blend posed no problems.
3: The 2007 Civic, of course, was turbocharged. So for that, the ethanol is, a blessing. So I had to change, the fuel lines to metal fuel lines. I started using braided metal fuel lines. Then after that, you're good to go like any new car. And you need to probably increase the mixture slightly to handle this alcohol. So we need to go slightly, you know, 10-15% richer, and which was easily programmable. You know, I had a standalone ECU in addition to the original ECU to do just that. Best that the manufacturers come out with this kit. One, they know what is there in their own vehicles. There is no, you know, guesswork. It will take them very little time to bring out a conversion kit to suit their own vehicles. I hope that happens soon.
0: But what about vehicles that were never designed for E20 to begin with? T.R. Raghunandan is a classic car collector and honorary secretary of the Karnataka Vintage and Classic Car Club. Together, the society's more than 300 members own over 1,000 vintage and classic vehicles. Since India's pivot to E20, owners have been scrambling to find ways to make their old cars run on the new fuel without damage.
4: We still haven't got our heads around how to deal with the E20 and the ethanol challenge. The fuel tanks are, at least in older cars, are all made out of steel, of mild steel. So they all tend to get corroded, and then the rust can clog up the system, rust can clog up the filters. So the paradox is that on the one hand, the government is encouraging the import of vintage cars, and the Indians are buying them up, because for Indians, it is they love them. And there are not enough supply in the country. So people are buying vintage cars, but on the other hand, you have this ethanol policy which prevents these cars from being driven. So somewhere there has to, a balance has to be struck. And I think a balance can be struck by providing low ethanol petrol or purer petrol at selected bunks. I don't think the heavens will fall.
0: The proposal of making fuel with lower ethanol content available as an alternative to E20 isn't new. In fact, when India's E20 roadmap was being drawn out, the Society of Indian Automotive Manufacturers had recommended also making protection-grade E10 fuel available at the pump. As things stand now, however, other than E20, the only other fuel sold is high-octane, like XP100, but it's expensive and not widely available.
5: It would be nice to see a section or an option where there is least ethanol possible for motorcycles like ours, or vintage motorcycles, cars, and just anybody riding a motorcycle or a car built or manufactured before this BS6 era. I'm still running on older fuel, but I'm dreading the fact that I'll need to fill E20 kind of fuel in the future. So making sure that we find these pumps that don't have E20 compliant fuel, like 100 octane.
0: These concerns have spread far beyond the enthusiast community. E20's early rollout has dominated the news cycle, and a lot of the coverage has not been positive. Commuters' main complaints include damage to vehicles and reduced fuel economy. The manner in which information has been conveyed to the public has also come into question. A report by India's Automotive Research Association on E20 wasn't released to the public in full. Instead, the government released its own summary of the findings and countered what it termed misleading claims about the fuel. Of course, India isn't the first country to use ethanol blends. Countries around the world have been using varying blends for decades. Brazil has used E30 as its standard blend since August 2025 and temporarily moved to E32 for 180 days in 2026. Its ethanol program began in the 1970s, giving the country decades to build towards higher blends. And since 2003, Brazil has sold flex fuel cars. They can run on hydrous ethanol, the country's mandatory petrol ethanol blend, or any combination of the two. In short, in Brazil, both vehicles and fuel evolved in parallel. Meanwhile, in India, despite the government's reassurances, broader concerns remain. The first is the matter of contaminants like chloride and water. The state responded with a nationwide review of fuel stations. The second is where the ethanol comes from and at what cost.
1: I think it's focused on only using surplus residues, surplus food grains, and surplus or byproducts of agriculture. it continues to be sustainable and it's a, you know, positive kind of fuel. The moment we start growing food crops, particularly for ethanol,

0: Include like how right now the maze is being the focus, and a lot of land is now cultivated purely for ethanol, and so that then starts posing a trade-off over time.
1: India has a diverse transport sector. It's the world's third largest oil importer and car market, and for years has been racing to reduce its pollution problem. However, it's also a country with a huge population, where arable land and food security also play a critical role.
0: The point about energy security is lost if we're importing the feedstock to produce a fuel that is meant to save your crude oil imports. So I think that would be the trade-off to look for when we go into the future, especially when you're expanding the blending targets. And also, if the crop that you're growing for ethanol is replacing another crop, which we then start importing.
1: These trade-offs might become critical if higher ethanol blends become the focus moving forward.
0: I think right now we're okay maintaining this at E20 or maybe a slightly lower blend would be great. E20 is fine. I wouldn't recommend going beyond that.
1: India's shift to E20 comes at a time when the country's overall transport strategy is still evolving. Electric vehicles are becoming more prevalent. The capital, New Delhi, plans to stop the registration of new combustion engine two-wheelers from 2028. And alternatives like compressed biogas and second-generation biofuels are also under consideration. And with so many alternatives available, perhaps the main question shouldn't be how far India can push ethanol. Instead, it might be how ethanol can fit into a transportation system that may look very different a decade from now. But first, there are still the everyday commuters to consider, and their concerns about a fuel being introduced earlier than anticipated must be addressed.
2: German startups.
3: I wake up and go to bed thinking about robots.
2: They don't dream of the future. They create it.
4: These technologies will soon determine how we live, work.
2: Germany's next tech champions.
5: Next. A journey through Kazakhstan, driven by health.
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5: To some, he's an icon. To others, a tyrant. Mao Zedong, founder of modern China. From revolutionary to China's most powerful figure, he pursued his vision for the People's Republic with ruthless determination. 50 years after Mao's death, how does his legacy continue to shape this superpower? Mao, China's Red Emperor, this week on DW.
9: These three German startups are working to shape tomorrow by building the future.
3: I wake up and go to bed thinking about robots.
9: Humanoid assistants for everyday life.
10: I don't have real emotions, but I find humans fascinating.
9: Climate-friendly chocolate.
11: Nice snap.
9: And the next generation of semiconductors.
12: I want to start a company. 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
9: Their innovations could transform entire industries.

0: These technologies will soon determine how we live, work, maybe even how we eat.
1: Even if the road isn't always smooth.
2: Sometimes things still feel too slow, though.
1: One thing is clear, Germany's economy urgently needs new momentum.
3: These examples show that Germany's innovation landscape is changing. They're pursuing truly groundbreaking ideas in Germany.
1: It's early morning at Automatica 2025 in Munich. In just a few hours, the world's leading robotics companies will go head-to-head. Among them is a startup from the German state of Baden-Württemberg that's attracting international attention, Neura Robotics.
2: I'm David Reger, founder and CEO of Neura. I started this company with one goal, to make robots available to everyone. That means building robots for every part of life.
1: Today, Reger plans to unveil what he says are the world's first autonomous humanoid robots. It's a milestone for the industry and the biggest moment yet for his young company. There's just one problem. The robots aren't here.
2: The main issue is that we're still training the robots as of this morning. We were optimizing them, testing different scenarios and everything else. It wasn't working quite the way I wanted, so we had to keep on working on it.
1: Just a few hours ago, engineers loaded the robots onto trucks bound for the convention center. The exhibition is now about to open, but prototypes are still on the road. These ones here are just display models.
2: My team just told me that they're stuck in traffic. The A8 is completely shut down.
1: The humanoid robot For Anyone is supposed to make its public debut today. So is Meepa, a household robot. With them, Neura hopes to conquer the global robotics market from Germany before competitors in the US or China bring something similar to market. Is that ambition about to be derailed by reality?
4: Just closer, a little bit closer.
1: The team is nervous.
4: Hello, everyone. I'm very, very happy and proud to see you all. I'm a little emotional, sorry about that. Things are not working as we expected. Robots in the traffic, which we want to present in some minutes. We need now to take the moment as it is and to get the best out of it.
1: While journalists, investors, and potential customers gather in front of the stage, Reger and his team prepare for the worst, a robot launch without robots.
5: What we could do is that you go out there and you explain what happened, how it is. If you want.
1: Will the truck make it in time? Or will the dream of an autonomous robot made in Baden-Württemberg collapse here, today, in front of everyone? Made in Germany has long been a global seal of quality. But Germany's last truly transformative innovations date back to the last century. To get the economy growing again, the country needs new ideas for an era shaped by artificial intelligence, connected technologies, and increasingly scarce resources. So, what does the future of Made in Germany look like?
0: Our picture of the economy is already shifting away from traditional industries. New technologies are becoming increasingly important, not just for our prosperity, but also for our security and our health. Over the next 5, 10, or 15 years, they'll shape how we live, how we work, how we communicate, maybe even how we heal and how we eat.
1: The buzzword of the moment is key technologies. From artificial intelligence to robotics, Germany needs new ideas to stay competitive. Some experts say the country needs nothing less than a new startup boom.
3: I think what Germany needs right now is a sense of optimism. The world is changing quickly, and this is an opportunity to break away from established ways of doing things. Startups have the advantage that they're starting from scratch. They can approach problems in completely different ways than established companies. Especially in areas where change needs to happen quickly, new companies have an especially important role to play.
1: In Planegg, outside Munich, another founder is tackling a different challenge of the future: how climate change

0: change will affect the food we eat.
1: I grew up in the countryside. My grandparents were food chemists. On my father's side, we had a farm and a butcher shop.

0: In Never Out of Season, the American biologist Rob Dunn writes that in 10 years we'll only have half as much cocoa as we grow today.
1: Climate change means it rains at the wrong time and stays dry when crops need water. Harvests are getting smaller. To compensate, more rainforest has to be cleared for new cocoa plantations. That only accelerates climate change. It's a vicious circle.
2: The problem has only become fully visible in recent years. Cocoa grows only around the equator, often at the expense of tropical rainforests. Even as more land is devoted to cocoa production, global harvests have fallen 13% since 2023. As a result, cocoa prices have nearly quintupled in just 4 years. The siblings saw a business opportunity: chocolate without cocoa. But how would you make it? The breakthrough came from Zara, who discovered that cocoa beans account for only about 20% of chocolate's flavor. The other 80% comes from fermentation and roasting. So why not replace cocoa with a locally sourced ingredient?
1: We started by going on local classifieds and buying used kitchen equipment. Then we set up shop in Max's kitchen, experimenting with different ingredients, fermenting them, roasting them, and turning them into chocolate.
2: The first results were disappointing.
1: We sent it to a pastry chef.
0: A chocolatier?
1: A chocolatier, yes, just to get some feedback. She hated it. What did she say again?
0: That she had to brush her teeth 5 times.
2: Those days are long behind them. They eventually found the perfect replacement for cocoa: sunflower seeds and grapeseed flour. They say it produces 80% fewer CO2 emissions than conventional chocolate. Before long, they convinced their first investors.
0: We went to pitch competitions. There would be 80 startups pitching software solutions and then us making chocolate. We stood out.
1: What makes the idea so compelling is that it addresses two problems at once. On the one hand, it reduces transportation costs and the environmental impact of long supply chains through local production. On the other, it replaces a raw material whose cultivation is becoming increasingly unsustainable.
2: Soon, they will launch their first product on the market in partnership with well-known snack manufacturers. Meanwhile, their cocoa-free alternative, Choviva, is already used in more than 120 products. In the test kitchen, food technologist Annalena Krug is working on a new version, dark chocolate.
1: How much sugar?
3: 38%.
1: Is that less than usual?
3: Yes, it's less than usual, and it's our dark chocolate version, so no milk powder.
2: The liquid mixture now has to cool slowly on a marble slab. Just like traditional chocolate, this creates the ideal fat crystal structure, giving it its shine and its signature snap.
3: Nice.
1: Nice snap.
3: That's why tempering is so important.
2: In the long run, Planet A Foods sees its cocoa alternative primarily in products like cookies, snack bars, and cereals, and as an affordable alternative to conventional chocolate.
0: We think there will be a very expensive premium market, and there will be a mass market with delicious products at a reasonable price. That's where Choviva will become the standard.
4: Mm-hmm.
2: But if Zara and Max Marquardt have their way, cocoa-free chocolate is just the beginning. Next door, their team is already developing alternatives to other products that are either harmful to the climate or increasingly threatened by climate change. Almost ready for launch? Palm oil, made in Germany.
1: How many attempts does it take to get a decent result? 10,000?
5: Around 1,000 at least.
1: It's not easy, or someone else would have already done it.
2: Beyond work in the lab, the founders are now preparing for another major step, expanding overseas. Can Choviva win over customers in the UK, Italy, or even Japan? In Aachen, one of Europe's best-funded semiconductor startups is working on the next generation of powerful microchips. The company is Black Semiconductor, founded by brothers Daniel and Sebastian Schall.
5: I'm Daniel Schall. Sebastian and I founded Black Semiconductor. I've always been fascinated by computer chips and how they work. That's what drives me every day.
2: Daniel Schall's breakthrough came while researching his doctoral dissertation at RWT

0: UTH Aachen University. Today, he's returning to the place where it all began, ARMO, a research institute specializing in nanotechnology. Professor Max Lemme heads the institute. He supported Daniel Schall's research and later helped him launch the company. The beginning was somewhat unspectacular.
1: Yeah, hier hat alles angefangen.
2: Yes, this is where it all started. The sign is still the same. Even our makeshift setup with these wooden boards is still here.
1: Steht auch noch.
0: For years, Daniel Schall worked in this small lab, studying a material that had only recently been discovered, graphene. The thinnest material ever identified, just a single layer of carbon atoms. This extraordinary material had very few practical applications at the time.
2: It was fascinating. At the time, ARMO's main focus was figuring out how much smaller transistor and chip technology could become. Eventually, one atom is the limit. That's what made this material so interesting. Then we discovered it also has remarkable optical properties. That combination ultimately became the focus of my doctoral research.
0: Back then, Schall coded microchips with the new material by hand. He became convinced that graphene could allow chips to communicate not only electrically, as they do today, but optically, using light. That could be the key to future technologies, from AI and robotics to autonomous vehicles, where today's semiconductors are reaching their limits. Daniel Schall's first homemade chip contains nearly a decade of research. Put simply, imagine semiconductors as two warehouses. Today, information moves between them in small packages, passing through a single doorway into the building next door. It's slow and consumes a lot of energy. Graphene makes an optical connection possible, opening the warehouses vertically as well. That allows every package to communicate with every other package simultaneously. No bottlenecks and far lower energy consumption. His doctoral dissertation became a business idea. That's one reason scientific research is so critical to Germany's future as a place for innovation. But
3: deep tech startups face a particularly difficult path to success. They are still deeply rooted in scientific research. It's not like having an idea that you can turn into a product and commercialize within 6 months. These companies need time. They still have fundamental research to do. In some cases, they even have to develop entirely new components that don't yet exist. That takes time, resources, and money. It's a much longer journey, and it's much more demanding.
0: For Daniel Schall, that journey began right here in Professor Lemme's office.
2: I said to you, I have an idea. I think we can build something meaningful with graphene and photonics. I want to start a company. And without hesitation, you said, okay, let's do it. What do you need? Then we started writing grant applications and raising money.
0: Years spent working quietly in the lab were followed by business plans and investor meetings. The German government committed 228 million euros to the project. Managing that support presented its own set of challenges.
4: Researchers aren't usually trained to think like entrepreneurs. That's why you need an environment, an entire ecosystem that supports turning research into business.
2: That's happening here in Germany, and I think that's fantastic. It's also why we decided to stay here, in this region.
0: But founding the company was only the first step. Now Black Semiconductor has to turn its discovery into large-scale manufacturing. After years in cramped lab spaces, the Schall brothers are now facing an enormous challenge, building a semiconductor factory from the ground up. Can they make that leap? At the foot of Germany's Swabian Alps, David Reger and his team are working around the clock on one of the world's most complex key technologies, the intelligent humanoid robot. An international race is underway to develop it. Tesla is pursuing the same goal. For Neura, it's no longer a distant dream. What began as a startup has grown to 1,400 employees from more than 45 countries, occupying much of the local industrial park. In the lab, engineers are teaching for anyone how to sort laundry.
2: It's already doing well separating white clothes from dark ones. Black is the easiest to spot against the lighter.

0: colors.
1: When it comes to humanoid robots, why are they so exciting right now? Because we know we're going to face major labor shortages in factories, in businesses, but also in hospitals and caring for the elderly. Whoever gets this technology ready first will have a tremendous advantage.
2: It's a problem facing nearly every industrialized nation: an aging population. In Germany, the number of people over 80 is expected to triple over the next 25 years compared with the turn of the century. At the same time, the workforce is shrinking. The idea is that robots could help fill that gap, including caring for older adults. But AI-powered robots still face one major obstacle.
3: Daten.
4: Data. There simply isn't enough data in this field, but that's exactly what AI needs to train its neural networks and become truly autonomous. If the robot picks something up and drops it, it recognizes that as a failed attempt. The next time, it won't make the same mistake again.
2: To generate that data as quickly and efficiently as possible, Neura has taken a different approach. It relies on collective intelligence.
4: We've built an operating system, a development platform, and an app store where anyone in the world can create new functions and teach the robot new skills. We call it the Neuraverse.
2: Rege compares For Anyone to a form of smartphone with arms and legs.
4: We've built a platform where anyone can solve their own problem by developing the right app. A washing machine manufacturer, for example, should be able to teach the robot how to use its machines.
2: Neura plans to ship For Anyone with only its core capabilities, everything it learns here. Beyond that, each robot can be trained for its own specific tasks, depending on where it's used. These versatile humanoids aren't commercially available yet, but Neura is already successfully selling robotic arms. Using cameras and sensors, they can detect where their human coworkers are and safely assist them with heavy tasks, without the need for protective barriers. Here in Neura's own factory, robots are already building other robots. Only the most intricate assembly work is still done by hand. David Rieger's path to becoming the founder of a high-tech startup is anything but typical. He grew up in a family with 11 children. He never earned a high school diploma or a college degree. Years ago, a robotics company gave him an opportunity, a job as an engineer.
4: That was the moment I realized I could make a difference. I could create something new. It made me feel like I was flying. But at the same time, it gave me this constant pressure to be the very best every single day, because if I fall heavily.
2: After working for robotics companies in Switzerland, the self-taught engineer founded his own company in 2019. In 2025, Neura raised more than 120 million euros from investors. His vision appears to be paying off. That same year, Rieger received one of Germany's highest honors for entrepreneurs, the German Founders Award.
5: Not everyone is naturally suited to founding a company, but the people who do often share certain qualities, like being open to change, open to new ideas, and willing to take risks. Those traits make it much easier to find the courage to build a company from the ground up.
2: And why in Germany's Swabian Alps? Partly because it's Rieger's home, but also because this region has long been a center of Germany's auto industry, an industry now struggling to reinvent itself. Neura expects to begin delivering For Anyone by the end of 2026.
6: Hey, For Anyone, Christian.
4: Incredible, it's making progress. I feel like I'm watching a baby grow up. But just like with a baby, some progress still feels too slow. You think, come on, you should be able to do that by now.
2: It's not just the robot's body being trained here, its mind is too.
4: Tell me something about your father. Is he a good guy?
7: My father, David Rieger, is truly inspiring. He founded Neura Robotics and is a brilliant person.
4: Thanks. Do I owe you anything now?
2: Rieger understands that building a company for the global market takes more than innovation alone. It also takes a compelling story and a founder who can tell it.
5: Founders naturally play a crucial role in the success of a new company. Entrepreneurship has taken

0: on a much more positive image in recent years, thanks in part to internationally known founders and success stories that receive a great deal of public attention. I think that's a very encouraging development in Germany. There's growing recognition and appreciation for people who start innovative companies.
1: For Daniel and Sebastian Schall of Black Semiconductor 2, 2025 marks a major milestone. They have to transform this empty building into a state-of-the-art semiconductor factory.
2: To say in a sentence, we have to take this technology from the lab into high-volume manufacturing. That means making sure something that works repeatedly in the lab works almost every single time in production. That's the real challenge. Hey, Werner, I'm ready.
1: Werner Retschek from Austria is an expert in clean room manufacturing. He spent many years as head of production at Infineon. Now he's overseeing plans for the new factory.
2: First, we need a clean room. It's just a floor, four walls and a ceiling, which lets filtered air flow through. Inside, the temperature is tightly controlled, and there are virtually no airborne particles, no dust.
3: Right now, we're standing roughly in the middle of what will become the Phase 1 clean room. Everything up to this point will be filled with production equipment.
2: This entire area will be built out first. Then we'll gradually install the equipment and bring everything online.
3: And over here, we still have room for future expansion.
2: Great. Now we just have to build it.
3: Exactly. Now we just have to make it happen.
1: Building a nanotechnology manufacturing plant is one of the most complex engineering projects imaginable. Black Semiconductor doesn't expect to begin mass production until 2031.
4: The first year and a half has been dominated by planning and negotiations. It's incredibly complex. Sometimes you have 50 technical specialists sitting in a single meeting because the questions we're trying to answer are so technically demanding.
1: Private investors aren't the only ones backing the project. The German government has committed 228 million euros in public funding, one of the largest investments of its kind in Europe. Is that money well spent?
5: The government has a responsibility to invest in technologies like these because they'll determine our future. Will we have access to these technologies ourselves, or will we have to buy them from somewhere else? Will we be able to use them, or depend on others to supply them? That's why this money is a very good investment.
1: The Schall brothers' decision to build their chips in Aachen was far from inevitable. Global competition for cutting-edge technology is fierce.
4: We actually had opportunities to move to China. We also had investors tell us, we'll fund you if you relocate to the United States. But we chose to stay here. We're European, and we believe this is a special place. Hopefully, we'll succeed in building a European technology champion right here.
1: Planet A Foods is already a few steps ahead. Its cocoa-free chocolate is on the market and selling. Now the challenge is making it known around the world. Maximilian Marquardt is on his way to meet a partner who could help make that happen. Chocolate manufacturer Gubor.
3: They're already very active in France and the UK, so naturally we're hoping to grow with them internationally.
1: It's no easy task for a young company with a product the world has never seen before.
3: It all sounds simple, but expanding into new markets is a huge challenge for us. You really have to understand each market, what do customers want, what matters to them, how do you position a product like this?
1: Marquardt and Gubor CEO Klaus Czersowski have known each other for some time. Today, the founder is getting a tour of the factory. On the production line, chocolate-coated rice cakes. The two inspect a fresh shipment of liquid Choviva that has just arrived by truck.
4: This contains the Choviva mixture. You can smell the Choviva. It smells good.
3: How many tons?
4: About 28 tons per tank.
1: Then production begins. The rice cakes are baked, pressed into shape, and cut. Next, they're coated on all sides with the chocolate alternative. After cooling, robots sort the finished pieces into their packaging. Meanwhile, in the office, Marquardt discusses the company's international expansion. The sales team knows the European confectionery market is anything but straightforward.
4: The farther south you go in Europe, the less chocolate people eat. because temperature also

0: also plays a role. So consumers tend to buy more baked goods. Chocolate is often used only as a coating or sandwiched between two cookies.
1: Even so, the discussions are promising. Today, Choviva is sold in 10 countries, including France, the United Kingdom, and Japan. Back at the trade show in Munich, with only minutes to go before the presentation, the audience crowds around the stage. But what about the robots? They're still stuck in traffic.
0: In a moment, I'll be up there without the robots I want to show.
1: The last-minute adjustments are hectic. Instead of autonomous robots, the audience will see only motionless display models. The time has come.
2: 5, 4, 3, 2, 1, stop!
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0: Inside, the founder is deeply disappointed.
1: People worked on this day and night. I wanted to push them and show even more. But by pushing too hard, we actually made things worse and couldn't show them at all.
0: But the audience hardly seems to mind. Despite the improvised presentation, the response is overwhelmingly positive.
1: I'm a deeply religious person, and what I've learned is this. There will be another time. Maybe this just wasn't the right one. I trust that in the end, it will all lead to something even better.
0: Betting on the future, on the next breakthrough, and on the next Made in Germany success story requires not only hard work and ingenuity, but also something much more old-fashioned: patience.

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0: In a clinic on rails, 35 doctors, one mission, bringing hope to those who live far from the nearest hospital. 20,000 kilometers to do more than just checkups, 8 months to change and save lives. 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In 15 minutes. To the point. Strong opinions, clear positions, international perspectives.
2: An unpopular war in the Middle East, falling poll numbers, and a crucial midterm election that could cripple his presidency. On To the Point, we ask, war abroad, soaring prices at home. Is Donald Trump in trouble?
0: To the Point. In 60 minutes.

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2: This is DW News. These are our top stories. Kyiv has confirmed that Ukrainian and European representatives will meet with US envoys on Friday to discuss new ideas for ending Russia's war in Ukraine. The Kremlin has said it agrees with the United States that the conflict has reached a stalemate. The comments came a day after a Russian drone attack on a bus in Ukraine's eastern city of Kramatorsk killed at least 30 people, according to officials in the region. The USS Abraham Lincoln has returned to the United States after a record-breaking 10-month-long deployment. The aircraft carrier was deployed in the Pacific, the South China Sea, and saw active combat in the Middle East with the US war on Iran. Typically, naval deployments are for between 6 and 9 months. Mental health issues on long deployments have long challenged the US Navy. Yemen's Houthi rebel group has claimed an attack on Riyadh's international airport. Explosions were heard in the Saudi capital on Thursday, leading several airlines

0: to suspend flights. The United States urged its citizens in Saudi Arabia to exercise heightened vigilance, saying US government employees now need special authorization to use the airport.
1: This is Shadows of German Colonialism.
2: These podcasts and videos shed light on a dark history, the devastating colonial horrors inflicted by Germany across Africa.
1: And he employed scorched earth tactics, burning farms and destroying livestock.
2: What is the legacy of this widespread racist oppression today?
3: History cannot be forgotten. We need to talk about it.
2: Hear the stories. Shadows of German Colonialism.
4: Ukraine isn't yet a member of NATO, but when all 32 allies send their top military representatives to Kyiv for the first time since the start of the war, what does that tell us? What does it tell the Kremlin? And why only now, after more than 4 years of Russian aggression? The entire NATO military committee, the bloc's senior military authority, visited the Ukrainian capital this week. It's the first visit of its kind in 8 years. The chair of the committee says discussions focused on Ukraine's military priorities and how to strengthen Allied preparedness for current and future threats. The group also paid tribute to fallen soldiers. Now, the chair of the committee, Italian Admiral Giuseppe Cavodragone, arrived with a message for Moscow.
5: In facing Russia's continued aggression, against Ukraine and its reckless hybrid activities in NATO countries, we stand unwavering with Ukraine in the heroic defense of its sovereignty. NATO's support for Ukraine continues to grow and our unity is stronger than ever. Russia bears full responsibility for this dangerous and unacceptable behavior. And allies will continue to sharpen their tools, strengthening all elements of our deterrence and defense.
4: Right, for more on this, Michael Williams, Associate Professor of Public Administration and International Affairs Department at Syracuse University. International security is very much part of the brief covering Europe and Russia and, of course, for the purpose of this discussion, Ukraine, how those two interact with Ukraine. Michael, good to see you. The who and the where is simple on this meeting, I guess, but potentially of more interest is why now? Why after 4 years of missiles and drones and glide bombs, why does this moment prompt NATO to fly the colours in Kyiv?
6: Well, that's an excellent question. And I think there's probably a few drivers behind the visit. I think one is the alliance really wants to show solidarity after a period where there's been sort of a disintegration, that might be too strong a word, but deterioration of support for Ukraine and for NATO, particularly from the United States. And so I think the alliance, the leadership there with the backing of the United States is trying to send a clear message that the alliance remains seized of this issue, recognizes the importance to Europe and the United States, and is trying to keep it in the forefront. It also comes on the heels, as your report mentioned, of extensive Russian activity across Europe. And so increasingly, I think what you're seeing within the alliance, both in Europe and here in North America, is a need that, and a recognition that these conflicts it cannot be separated and that security is indivisible. And so I think that's what this message is trying to send, the visit is.
4: Yeah, you mentioned Russian activity across Europe. We can't talk about this meeting without taking into account the latest attacks across Ukraine as well. On Wednesday, the country was hit by some of the most intense Russian aerial attacks since the beginning of the war. Here we see pictures from the Chernihiv region where 20 people were killed, 5 of them children. Deadly strikes also hit other parts of the country, including the capital Kyiv, where a daytime drone attack sent this residential building up in flames. Michael, we heard a lot of talk in the early parts of this war about the risk of escalation, the risk of upsetting and provoking Russia. With the war raging at this sustained pace for so long now in both directions, is escalation still as big a risk as it was?
6: That is an excellent question. I mean, there are those who would dispute that the escalation risk was as great as many in the Biden administration thought it was. And there are definitely those who then and now continue to maintain that the U.S. In particular should have been more assertive on the assistance front and willing to push Russian limits. I mean, the Russians really don't respect weakness. And that's something that critics of the Biden administration would argue, that the administration was too slow to provide assistance and eventually always came around to providing the weapons they didn't previously want to respond. There is still, of course, an escalation risk, but the reality is it is not in Russia's interest to make the conflict a nuclear conflict. There has certainly been lobbying from China, making it explicitly clear that that would not be welcome in Beijing. And so that would seem to put the specter of tactical nuclear weapons back in the box. It is something to be aware of. But I think the reality is that Russia's activities across Europe really are turning into a pariah state. We can already recognize it as really a terrorist state vis-a-vis Ukraine and the damage it continues to inflict. And so what the Europeans and the Americans are increasingly realizing is the need to sort of solidarity on this front. The Russians are certainly testing the perimeter of NATO countries, both for what we can detect and how we will respond. And there, again, I think a lack of solidarity and response only invites further intervention by the Russians.
4: Official membership of NATO is a goal of Ukraine. It's a goal of many members to make them part of that. Not yet, no time soon, perhaps, in reality. But how close are the two, though, NATO and Ukraine, in terms of the level of cooperation at this point, even though getting membership remains difficult for Ukraine? How close is it to the alliance, actually, as the way they function?
6: Well, if you had asked me 25 years ago when I was working on NATO, if Ukraine would be a member of NATO anytime in the near future, I think most observers, including myself, would have said, oh, no, absolutely not. And you saw that as evidence in 2008 when there was really a lack of consensus about Ukraine and Georgia joining the alliance. And what Russia has done is really incentivize Europe and NATO to integrate Ukraine as quickly as possible into the various structures, both in the European Union side of things via trade and other aspects of economic assistance and development and integration, and as well via NATO. Now, I don't think there's an appetite from this particular administration for Ukraine to enter the alliance. It is also going to be difficult for the alliance to accept Ukraine into it when there is a war ongoing. And so Putin has essentially a bit of a veto card here, which is difficult to overcome. There are ways perhaps around it by sort of prescribing certain territory not part of the alliance, but that would be very hard. So it's not going to happen soon. But I would say that there's more will to have Ukraine in NATO. And I think what you really see is a de facto NATO membership of a type, both because Ukraine needs the NATO countries' assistance, but also because the NATO countries have a lot to learn from Ukraine. And Ukraine is at the front of technological development and responses to Russian weapons development, particularly for autonomous systems, remote systems, and perhaps more AI on the battlefield in those systems. And so it's really a mutually beneficial relationship.
4: In terms of what Russia sees or how they view a visit like this, I feel like we know pretty well the mood of the response from Russia at this time. What do you think they see when all 32 countries send senior uniforms to Kyiv?
6: Yes. Well, what does Russia see? What does Putin see? What do his senior advisors see? Probably many different things, right? And I think this is the challenge to try and figure out exactly. I mean, Putin is clearly in charge. And to whether he recognizes the extent to which he's really ostracized Russia and distanced it unnecessarily from Europe remains to be seen. If you recall, the initial special military operation, i.e. war, was supposed to be very quick and easy. And here we are years later, has been extremely costly war for both sides. But for Russia, the loss of manpower, of equipment, the damage to the economy has been extensive. And so I'm not so sure that Russia sees the message necessarily as clearly as we would like to send it, which is that Europe the United States and Canada will stand by and assist Ukraine until this conflict is resolved. And I think that's a very important signal to send, and it's hopefully being received, as it may entice the Russian president to sort of rethink his options here. But unfortunately, the president does not seem to, President Putin does not seem to really recognize the difficult situation he's in. And he's causing a lot of difficulties for NATO and for Ukraine. So it is, again, mutually destructive. But he does have the power to end it if he chose to do so. And one would hopefully see that this visit is a sign that it's not going to end anytime soon without negotiations, without Russia rethinking its actions.
4: Mike, you raised that point of signalling. In the early hours of the Russian invasion, and you talk as well about what the initial goals were and what they've become. In the early hours of the Russian invasion, then US President Joe Biden offered Zelensky a plane to get him out of Kyiv. He famously replied that he didn't need a ride, he needed guns. I raise it because I wonder what Zelensky really makes of emotional support from NATO at this point when, as we have seen in those pictures, the bombs and the drones are still falling across the country. What does NATO offer Ukraine if their presence does not act as a deterrent to Putin?
6: Yes. Well, it wouldn't act as the deterrent because, of course, Ukraine isn't a member and it's not covered by Article 5. And we could also, if we look back in time, we could argue, as I actually have done recently, that, you know, we really sent yellow signals to Putin about how we would support Ukraine. And that sort of invited, to a certain extent, Russian aggression. I think what this does do, however, is recognize the need. And Zelensky, it's more than just moral support. There is extensive transmission of material and funds bilaterally from NATO countries. It's important to note, in case viewers aren't aware, NATO directly is not providing assistance to Ukraine. The alliance has purposefully stood back. As an alliance, the members of NATO have been contributing assistance to Ukraine. So Great Britain, Germany, Canada, the United States. And that's again, to draw a very strong line in the sand. They're trying to not broaden the conflict. They've tried to say this is not a war between Europe and NATO and Russia. But they've also tried to support the idea of self-determination, which is codified in international law, and Ukraine's right to choose its own path and to try and to demonstrate to Russia that sort of breaking international law and forcing a country down a path is not acceptable. And the allies have been more or less resolved to do that. The United States has wavered at times, particularly with the Trump administration in power. But again, I think what the message here is that we are unified. Certainly wouldn't have happened without the blessing of the White House. And so, although sometimes the message from Washington seems a bit opaque, this would seem to be a good signal. But of course, Zelensky needs more than support. He does need additional material, does need additional funds. And what we've seen is the Europeans stepping up to provide that over the last couple of years as the U.S. has withdrawn some of the assistance it has provided to Ukraine. And I think that continued assistance and the signaling that more will continue to come, regardless that this is an existential threat to European countries and NATO, is a very important signal. Putin is hoping he could wait everyone out. I think he expected the Trump administration to be weaker on the issue. And in all fairness, although they've prioritized, as they would put it, America first, they have not abandoned Ukraine. And so I think that's what Zelensky is looking for, is that continued material support, not just the sort of visible signaling of moral support.
4: Just one more before we go. We hear often about the defense companies using Ukraine as a lab to train systems. You referenced it a little earlier on. And they train systems and people in the heat of real battle using data sold as a commodity by Ukraine to iterate the design of weapon systems. As callous as it sounds, to what extent are NATO countries using Ukraine and the experience in Ukraine as a source to bring battlefield knowledge up to date and systems?
6: Well, they've made extensive use of it, both through informal and formal channels. I think what's important is, of course, for Ukraine to ensure that the data it is collecting receives some sort of reciprocal benefit from both the companies and the countries that are learning from it. I mean, Ukraine is obviously suffering and paying in terms of blood. sweat and tears, to put it metaphorically, but particularly the blood and the carnage that is being wrought there. And so one hopes that the data that they are sharing is going to come along with weapons assistance from those countries. But it has provided an interesting case for allied militaries to think about their assumptions regarding conflict. For example, the United States and NATO allies have often thought they would win decisively and quickly. And what we've seen in Ukraine, as we're also seeing in Iran, is right that these smaller countries can drag out a conflict and that you need to have the supply chains in place to support a long conflict, right? So there's both strategic level assumptions that have been challenged and will be changing. There's also then the tactical innovation and weapon systems innovation from that frontline data collection. And then, of course, just learning from the ingenuity of the Ukrainian soldiers in the field who have really managed to work with limited resources and to continually adapt and really be at the front edge of sort of the development of modern warfare, with the Russians very quickly behind them at every turn.
4: Brilliant, Michael. Michael Williams, Associate Professor of Public Administration and International Affairs Department at Syracuse University. It's been most enlightening. Thank you so much.
2: Is Afghanistan the new mining El Dorado? Vast deposits of valuable minerals lie hidden underground. The world needs them, and the Taliban is keen to trade.
7: اینی برنامه هایی است که ما دسترش زیاد برنامه ریزی میکنیم که میخواییم افغانستان، ملت افغانستان و زیر ساختهای افغانستان از طریق زیبا اتیمت شد.
8: Problème est de savoir si on est capable de supporter le risque politique et le risque géopolitique associé aux investissements dans ces pays.
2: Afghanistan, the new mining Eldorado, starts October 24th on DW.

Thank you.

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1: Чё, Михаил, только что, ну, чё,

0: To the point. Strong opinions, clear positions, international perspectives.
1: An unpopular war in the Middle East, falling poll numbers, and a crucial midterm election that could cripple his presidency. On To the Point, we ask, war abroad, soaring prices at home. Is Donald Trump in trouble?
0: To the point. Next.
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0: What's new? We'll tell you.
3: We are happy. We are happy that we are back home.
0: What's the story? We have it.
4: Getting a visa is more difficult than finding gold, really.
0: What's it to you?
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0: In-depth stories and issues that are being discussed across the continent. DW News Africa. In 30 minutes.

0: The untold story. An eye for detail. A different point of view. Find it here. Reporter, every weekend on DW. What happens to societies where women remain invisible? They lose ideas, power, a part of their future. We showcase the daily victories of women. Brave, honest, loud, side by side, deserving to be heard and seen. We share their stories from the female point of view. Because perspectives matter. Together, we see.
1: This is DW News. These are our top stories. Kyiv has confirmed that Ukrainian and European representatives will meet with US envoys on Friday to discuss new ideas for ending Russia's war in Ukraine. The Kremlin has said it agrees with the United States that the conflict has reached a stalemate. The comments came a day after a Russian drone attack on a bus in Ukraine's eastern city of Kramatorsk killed at least 30 people, according to officials in the region. The USS Abraham Lincoln has returned to the United States after a record-breaking 10-month-long deployment. The aircraft carrier was deployed in the Pacific, the South China Sea, and saw active combat in the Middle East with the US war on Iran. Typically, naval deployments are for between 6 and 9 months. Mental health issues on long deployments have long challenged the US Navy. Yemen's Houthi rebel group has claimed an attack on Riyadh's international airport. Explosions were heard in the Saudi capital on Thursday, leading several airlines to suspend flights. The United States urged its citizens in Saudi Arabia to exercise heightened vigilance, saying US government employees now need special authorization to use the airport.
2: On November 3rd, Americans head to the polls for the important midterm elections. It's not a presidential race, but it's shaping up to be a major stress test for Donald Trump. His name may not be on the ballot, but for many voters, this election amounts to a referendum on his leadership. The outlook for Trump is bleak. Republicans are likely to lose control of at least one chamber of Congress. Trump himself has become a political liability for the GOP as his approval rate stubbornly lingers at rec-

record lows. It's no surprise the unpopular war with Iran and Trump's erratic tariff and trade policies have led to prices skyrocketing at the gas pump and in grocery stores, exacerbating the affordability crisis in the country. Losing the House and the Senate would turn the president into a lame duck. On To The Point, we ask, war abroad and rising prices at home. Is Trump in trouble?

0: Welcome to The Point. I'm Nicole Fröhlich in Berlin, and I'm pleased to introduce today's panel. I'm joined by Melinda Crane. She's a U.S. analyst and DW's former chief political analyst and chief political correspondent. Christoph von Marschall is also with us. He's the diplomatic correspondent with the Berlin-based newspaper Der Tagesspiegel. And joining us via video link from New York is Hans-Jakob Schindler. He's a security expert and the senior director of the Counter-Extremism Project. Thank you all so much for being here today with us. Melinda, I want to start with you. Trump is not on the ballot, but he's in for quite a beating by the looks of it. How unpopular is he right now?
1: He's very unpopular. His approval or disapproval ratings are quite historic, actually, at around 32%. That's the territory where George W. Bush was when he was waging the very unpopular war in Iraq. And after that midterm in 2006, the Democrats won both chambers of the Congress. The interesting thing is his name isn't on the ballot, but he implied this week that he thought it would actually help his prospects if it were. He said, just close your eyes and imagine my name would be on that ballot. The fact is, it is likely to become a referendum on his presidency, at least for many independent voters. We can talk about that later. Mm-hmm. But it is likely to become a referendum, and that is not likely to lead to positive results for the Republicans. So it seems to be a bit of a disconnect in his own fantasies with how the public is actually feeling.
0: Hey, Christoph, why do you think Trump imagines this, you know, just envision it's me on the ballot, to be a smart move, knowing the polls look the way they look?
2: Well, I think we are in a world of contradictions. It's pretty clear that Trump is not popular. But on the other hand, the Democrats are not popular either. Their support numbers in Congress are not much higher or not even higher than the president's. Question Trump on the ballot. Yeah, you would imagine Trump on the ballot, he's unpopular, not good for Republicans. But his historic evidence shows when the president is not on the ballot, in Trump's case, it's even worse for the Republicans. Mm-hmm. So It depends which lead you follow. And this is a general thing. According to all the numbers we have, there should be a blue wave in Congress. They should, the Democrats should take the House of Representatives and the Senate. And I'm pretty sure they will take the House of Representatives. With the Senate, it is doubtful, although we think there will be a blue wave. And these are the contradictions of our times.
0: Yeah. Contradictions of our times, and quite surprisingly, Hans, we're seeing more and more Republicans, Republican candidates, most of all, distancing themselves from the president. How much of a liability, you're in New York, you have an ear to the ground, how much of a liability has the president really become for the GOP?
3: Look, I mean, first of all, the GOP can't function without him. I mean, under normal circumstances, the president of any party is, of course, always, whether his name or not, is on the ballot at any election during his presidency. Now, in this particular case, the Trump movement really has taken over. There's very little left of the old Republican Party, and they don't seem to be able to get away from him. I mean, they had what could only be considered a classical party convention with him as the main speaker a couple of weeks ago, with the result that some of the poll numbers for some of the key candidates were actually falling. And one Republican candidate for Senate was very open about this, that this convention did more harm to his campaign than good. So it's unfortunately unavoidable for him, for them, to make this into a referendum for Trump. And I would like to point out, not just for Republicans. There was a midterm election in the final administration of Barack Obama, which went spectacularly wrong for the Democrats. The second administration midterm elections traditionally go bad for the party or president in power. This time, it's slightly worse because there is an insecurity among his own supporters because of its quite dysfunctional economic policies that really doesn't work in the street. And it's his extremely erratic foreign policy.
0: Mm-hmm. We want to look at all the dynamics at play, but first let's set the scene, because Donald Trump himself says he's doing just fine. He's doing great, but the polls tell an entirely different story. These midterm elections could mark the dawn of the post-Trump era.
4: He's trying to appear optimistic on the campaign trail.
5: We're going to win strong in the Republican majorities in the House and the Senate.
4: But the polls aren't looking good for Republicans. Trump's approval ratings have sunk to 32%. Many people are dissatisfied with his economic and foreign policies. The U.S. president promised to end wars. But in February, together with Israel, the U.S. launched a war against Iran, with catastrophic consequences for the global economy and the U.S. The Strait of Hormuz, a key oil supply route, remains virtually closed to this day. Crude oil prices are skyrocketing. The U.S. is becoming increasingly isolated on the world stage. Now, President Trump has a new idea.
5: If Republicans win the House of Representatives and the Senate, I am going to give all adult citizens in the United States of America $5,000.
4: Legally, this kind of promise isn't entirely prohibited, but he's being accused of buying votes out of desperation. Are the midterms the beginning of the end for Trump?
0: Are they, Melinda? Is the Trump train running out of steam, or is this just a bump in the road?
1: They're the beginning of the end for Trump anyway, because he almost certainly will not find a way to run again in 2028. So regardless, the Trump era, as you put it, is sort of coming to an end, but we must absolutely distinguish between the Trump era and the MAGA movement, mm-hmm. the Make America Great Again movement, because that will continue. There is no doubt in my mind that it will continue for a couple of different reasons. One is the reason that Hans Jakob mentioned. This party has become a party fixated on Trump's Make America Great Again ideology. And there's a personality cult side to this. That's Trump himself. This is one reason why he thinks it would be great if his name was on the ballot, because Christoph gave us the polite version with the contradictions. But the fact is, he's also a supreme narcissist, and therefore he assumes that his name always works wonders. Mm-hmm. Nonetheless, the MAGA movement has actually grown in strength within the Republican Party in the last few years, from somewhere around 35% of Republicans who said they would call themselves MAGA to now well over 60%. And that's not going away. The other reason it's not going away is that there's a whole industry of think tanks and big donors who absolutely are behind this populist, anti-immigration, isolationist, and also very much cultural ideology. And when I say cultural, I mean the idea that we need to go back to an America that is dominated by Christian values and white people. And that movement has a lot of adherence in the moneyed classes and in Silicon Valley. And therefore, that movement will continue no matter what happens with President Donald Trump.
0: Do you think MAGA has outgrown Donald Trump?
2: It will surely last, and it might become worse. When there was still Sarah Palin on the shows, we thought that is the worst what can happen, and then came Trump. And we should remember this experience, because for the next 2 years, more than 2 years, Europe and Germany will still have to deal with Donald Trump. He is in power until January 2029. So all these hoping that, well, now his power is fading away, I'm not so sure. I think he is a reality for us for the next 2 years and 3 months. And even if Trump would go for some reason, what would come instead? G.D. Vance at once. And from my point of view, that would be even worse for Germany and Europe and our interests in the world. So we should be very careful what we are wishing for, hoping for. And yes, Trump's power is slowly fading, but he is still there, and he will be a problem for us or a challenge for us. And in the way how Europe and Germany is planning policy for the next 2 years, we should count him in and know that we have to deal with him.
0: Yeah. Melinda, it's not all that unusual for presidents to fare poorly in the midterms. Hans Jakob hinted at it earlier. How is this one different?
1: It's pretty historic, actually. Dissatisfaction with Donald Trump and his policies, the Iran war and the tariffs and the inflation, which are all linked with one another, by the way. When we talk about the Iran war, yes, there are many people amongst independents and also Republicans, not only Democrats, who don't like this war, but it's often for primarily economic reasons, because it has sent gas prices soaring, as you said in your original report. It has had an effect on grocery prices because of supply chains. So the levels of dissatisfaction are pretty historic. And for example, we see in the governor's races in these midterms, we see a really historic situation where the Democrats could have a majority of the governorships for the first time in 16 years. That tells you how strong the backlash is against against Donald Trump. Nonetheless, if I can just quickly say, in these years following these midterms, if, let's say, the Democrats do win both houses, nonetheless, Trump will still be able to do things by executive order. Yeah. That doesn't go away. What will happen is that we'll see a lot of investigations take place within the House of Representatives. It has the power to create committees to investigate particular topics. That would be the Iran war, the way the Pentagon has conducted its policy, the enormous budget increases for the Pentagon and how they were spent, and then also another set probably around tariff policy, corruption, and so on. That will happen for sure. Whether there's also some impeachment attempts, that could depend on whether they win the Senate, the Democrats, and become very big for their boots. It could be a liability for them to go down that path if they don't win an impeachment process. But Trump will continue doing his thing via executive orders.
0: Yeah. I want to zoom in on the Iran war and bring in Hans Jakob here. It has had an incredible impact on Trump's approval ratings. Would you say that starting this war alongside Israel was his biggest mistake?
3: Well, I think one aspect that was really not well understood is that there was a guarantee of a war against Iran in 2026. As soon as the first bomb hit Iranian soil and the nuclear program in 2025, it was clear this is not going to be solvable by negotiations anymore, because number one, the hardliners in the system in Iran, who had always argued that we need a nuclear bomb to inoculate the regime from a military attack by the Americans, just got their best argument. And number two, while the installations are destroyed, the knowledge isn't. So you destroy a centrifuge, they build a centrifuge. It was only a question of what is the timing in 2026 and what is the form in 2026. What would have been normally expected is that you have another 10-day attack that concentrates on air defenses and the nuclear dossier, with a full understanding that in 12, 18 months, you're going to have to do it all over again with increasing difficulties. Or you take the other option, which means the regime change or destabilization option, a large-scale military campaign that is sustained and then, in the worst case, destabilizes the regime so the country is busy fighting with each other and doesn't build a nuclear bomb, or you have the opportunity to change the system. What happened now, in fact, is that you started with a big option, trying to change the regime, and then at one point, the president at night started tweeting about wiping out a civilization, and the whole system pumped the brakes, did a 180-degree turn, and went back to the small option. And now we are in a perfect stalemate, where at least from the Iranian perspective, there is really no need at this point, at least from the Revolutionary Guard perspective, which is the dominant power now, to negotiate anything. Because for them, the stalemate works. They can increase the cost. They can generate a narrative that they were responsible for Trump losing the midterm elections, which is at least one good news for a regime that needs to execute people every week now publicly to keep the fear factor high enough for people not to demonstrate.
0: Yeah, not far from where you are, not long ago at the UN, Donald Trump said that he expected a deal with Iran right after the election. Are there any indicators that would suggest that that is a truthful assessment?
3: Well, I mean, the sad news is the regime tries to get to a deal. However, the negotiators don't seem to have the mandate to actually conclude a deal. Every time the negotiator had signed something, whether it's the MOU with the US or whether it's the agreement with Oman, the Revolutionary Guard simply made sure that through actions on the ground, or in this case, in the water, by shooting at civilian shipping, both first in the Strait of Hormuz, or then when the Omanis were ready to sign with the Iranians about the management of the Strait of Hormuz, shooting ships in Omani territory waters to make very clear that You can sign with these guys, whether it's Araghchi, Pezeshkian, or the Speaker of the Majlis, Ghalibaf. We are the ones who are calling the shots, and we are not ready to accept that there is a compromise, even if you get billions and billions of dollars promised by the Americans and sanctions relief actually enacted already by the Americans as part of the MOU.
0: Christoph, a huge headache, the situation in the Strait of Hormuz, now also in the Bab el-Mandeb Strait, but let's focus on the Strait of Hormuz because Donald Trump has likened it to a game of chess. Who's the better player, the Americans or the mullahs?
2: Well, at the moment, the mullahs clearly look to be the better players. The situation is worse than before the start of the war. But that brings us Germans and Europeans into a contradictory situation because, from one hand, most people here would say that was a wrong decision by the president. He should be punished. Now we see he has a problem. No, we have a problem. And we shouldn't wish for that the states under President Trump lose the war with the Iranians, because that would be even worse for us if the Iranians keep the upper hand. So I would everybody ask to think again if the first emotional reaction is, well, we wish bad for Donald Trump in this war, which was a wrong war. No, we should be a little bit more thinking about the consequences for ourselves. And the last part of the answer is then, what are the Europeans able to do? Are they able to open the Strait of Hormuz, or are they relying again on US military power, if at all? So we are really there in a very bad spot. And so we shouldn't wish for the wrong outcomes of this war.
0: Yeah, Melinda, returning to what this means for Donald Trump, will it ultimately be the Iranian regime who decides his political fate going forward?
1: Not entirely. First of all, the big question is looking at the next few months. If there's going to be an escalation, when will it be? And there are some observers who say it could quite likely even be before the midterms, because he still, Donald Trump, seems to believe that large portions of his base like it when the Americans hit the others hard. So that's one possibility. Whether Iran then would come to the table with more goodwill on the part of the Revolutionary Guards, very unclear to unlikely, I would say. Then the other possibility is, does he wait till after the midterms to do something, because then he's a lame duck and in some ways has perhaps less riding on it. Again, observers are split on all of this. But I think what is for sure is that we have a situation where Donald Trump has created new facts on the ground, where a country that is very disruptive in the international geopolitical order or disorder, has learned that it has a powerful weapon that it hadn't really wielded until then, and that's chokehold politics. And the Houthis have now taken a leaf from the same, you referred to the Bab el-Mandeb Strait, same book, and are playing that too. So regardless of the election consequences of the war, and I think they will be quite problematic for Donald Trump, but regardless of that, the geopolitical consequences are enormous. But election-wise, I think one clear group that is saying they want no part of all of this are the independents and the coalition that Donald Trump put together in his presidential election 2 years ago, in which we saw voters who don't usually go to the polls unify behind him. So that's many African American, especially men, that's Hispanic voters, and independents who often hadn't voted at all. They are now breaking away from Trump in big numbers, and they could be decisive for the election. And the reason they're breaking away is the economic fallout of the Iran war.
0: Let's take a closer look at that, because the president is especially proud of his economic record. He talks about a golden age of America and an economy roaring like never before. But many Americans are still anxiously waiting to feel the benefits.
4: The stock market is booming and the U.S. economy is growing, but many U.S. citizens aren't feeling the benefits.
6: The people here in Henrico, we go to the grocery store, we buy gas, we know the economy for us is not great.
4: Only about a quarter of people still believe the president has strong economic policies. The key figures: inflation is at 3.4% and rising, while unemployment is more than 4%. These figures aren't good, and Trump's unpredictable tariff policy is causing even more uncertainty, along with high energy prices. As for the war with Iran, Trump is promising this.
5: That war is going to be over soon, one way or the other. One way or the other, it's going to end very soon, and probably right after the midterms. But it's going to end very soon, and oil's going to come plummeting down lower. I think maybe even lower than it was.
4: Now, actions by G7 countries may help Donald Trump in his election campaign. They begrudgingly agreed to release diesel fuel reserves so that global market prices will fall. We ask, it's the economy, stupid. Will economic policy decide the midterm elections?
0: Some amused chuckles here during that report. Christoph, the economy is doing well, but the people are struggling. This is about more than the price of gas, isn't it?
2: Yeah, but the price of gas is really at the focus of all of it. Trump was elected in 24 because most people were so unhappy with what Biden and Kamala left behind, and that was high inflation. And now this problem continues. And there's much more really unhappiness, unrest when it comes to the economic situation. And it is building against Trump because he was elected. People thought that he will be better for the economy, and it turns out he is not. And then there is the corruption case. What Trump is doing, America First, is now widely understood as the Trump family and the buddies of the Trump family first. And what we have not yet talked about, for example, data centers. There's a huge new protest wave against data centers and the electric power they need. Donald Trump.
0: AI promising to cost a lot of jobs, right?
2: Yeah, and President Trump says, I am in favor of AI, of using more AI. We need to have the technological progress, and we should be at the top of the movement and not the Chinese. But there is really building a protest movement against this policy, and that is something new, which is not widely reported yet in Germany and in Europe.
1: Super short, if I may. One of the reasons that the people are now really pushing back about data centers is that in many of the areas where they're being built, real estate prices are going up.
0: Sure.
1: Also, water prices are going up. And this is, again, a pocketbook issue for Americans. And the backlash against AI, I think, is also partly a backlash against Trump's cronies in Silicon Valley. Mm-hmm. Because that soaring stock market, that's the tech companies. And more people are now seeing those guys, they are all just joined up together and enriching themselves, but at our expense.
0: Yeah. Hans, how would you assess the first 2 years of Donald Trump's second presidency? Has he made the country stronger or weaker?
3: Look, I mean, very interestingly, one American economic commentator said at the time when Donald Trump was elected in 26, I'm really sad for the country. I'm very happy for my portfolio. You see that, of course, the stock market is great and has been fairly consistently great despite the war in Iran over the last 2 years. But that just does not translate into cost of living. There is a crisis. We still have 4% inflation. That hurts everyone. And I would argue every election, it's about the economy, stupid. People tend not to vote on big foreign policy ideas. They tend to vote on how do I do next month with the policies that are presented to me. And there, the performance is fairly chaotic. The idea was to bring down the trade deficit and use tariffs as the means to achieve that. Now, neither have been tariffs used in any strategic manner to actually achieve that, nor did it in any way, shape, or form work, because the trade deficit is actually increasing in the last couple of months. So it just didn't work for ordinary Americans. However, there is this Trump factor that always, consistently in the last couple of years, opinion polls got fairly wrong.
0: Very briefly, blue wave, yes or no in the midterms?
1: More or less, yes.
0: Okay.
1: Definitely,
2: yes, blue wave, but very limited.
0: All right, and that is all the time we have today. I'd like to thank our panelists for this lively discussion and you out there for watching. And of course, everyone behind the scenes who makes the show happen. This is my last To The Point, and it has been an absolute pleasure. Thank you so much.

0: mountain range where La Dolce Vita meets alpine tradition? The Dolomites. Rugged cliffs, lush meadows, a World Heritage Site. We visit people who are deeply connected with this region.
1: My love of this place and these animals will stay with me all my life.
0: Summer in the Italian Alps. In 2 hours. To the point. Strong opinions, clear positions, international perspectives.
2: An unpopular war in the Middle East, falling poll numbers, and a crucial midterm election that could cripple his presidency. On To the Point, we ask, war abroad, soaring prices at home. Is Donald Trump in trouble?
0: To the Point,

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1: If you want to understand China, you'll have to understand Chen Minmao.
0: To some, he's an icon. To others, a tyrant. Mao Zedong, founder of modern China.
1: He was a monster who was responsible for millions of people's deaths.
0: From revolutionary to China's most powerful figure, he pursued his vision for the People's Republic with ruthless determination.
1: The system produced a monster and couldn't stop it.
0: Years after Mao's death, how does his legacy continue to shape this superpower? Mao, China's Red Emperor, this week on DW.
2: For some, Donald Trump and cutting-edge science might seem strange bedfellows, but we are embarking on a new golden age of science. That's what President Trump himself has promised. At a tech summit, he's announced that what he calls the most ambitious set of science initiatives in decades.
3: I want to thank everybody for being here as we celebrate the exciting advance of science and technology in the golden age of America. This is the golden age.
2: He wants new national missions to inspire the American people, comparable in scale to the Manhattan Project and Apollo program. So lofty goals. Where exactly is the money going and what is the president's plan? Well, I've leaned on Gary McGraw before. He's CEO of the Berryville Institute of Machine Learning, a veteran security and AI researcher. Welcome back, Gary. Great to see you. I do have one basic burning question I want to get to, but let's play this straight to start with. Trump says he wants to usher in a new golden age of science. How is he going to do that? What exactly is he promising?
4: Well, hopefully by picking a director for the National Science Foundation, which has been, you know, unfilled for quite some time. Their budget's been slashed. I think what's happening is a shift of funding, government funding, from academia to the corporate world. And when it comes to AI, there is plenty of investment already. In corporate America for foundation models, the frontier companies. So it's very interesting to see this. I think it's just a political ploy.
2: Yeah, won't be the last time I ask this question in this chat. As a follow-up, why? Trump has actually cut federal funding for science. The man who stared at an eclipse with his naked eye promises a golden age of science. Having made deep cuts, why is he doing this?
4: Maybe to turn it around before the midterms. I mean, Trump's popularity is not doing so great over here. And one way to do that is to drum up some xenophobia and talk about, you know, China as the bugaboo that we've got to compete against. That's very interesting. We've made lots of progress in AI and technology in the United States, and we continue to lead the world in that already. In fact, if you look at Chinese models, they are not quite state-of-the-art because the United States builds state-of-the-art models and then China, generally speaking, distills those models. As soon as we stopped sharing those models at the very edge, like Fable and Mythos, you remember that dust-up you and I have talked about before, the distillation approach doesn't work as well as it used to work.
2: Yeah, so Trump has upended a lot in his second term. The Paris Accord, friends have become enemies in Canada, USAID has been gutted, Department of Education. Now he's turned his attention to science and how research funding is distributed. It is very easy to watch this administration from afar and say some sort of variation of, oh, well, there's only 2 years to go. We roll our eyes and kind of accept that the circus is on again, et cetera, et cetera. But I want to ask, in some sort of somber manner, I guess, is there long-term damage being done to science in America, a country with, as you point out, a really proud history in the field?
4: Yes. How's that for a short answer?
2: Please expand.
4: One of the things that's super important is that young scientists come to the United States to study, and they come to study in grad school. They then often stick around in the United States, and high science, as run by the NSF, is an important aspect of funding for that stuff. And honestly, the Trump administration has cut more money out of the NSF than anything else they've done in science land. And that is not a good thing for science. So I think this is all just trying to paper over an enormous hole that was in some sense created by the administration itself.
2: Right, Gary, sit tight for a second. Let's take a look at some of the ceremony the US president oversaw today. For the first time in either of his presidencies, Trump awarded America's highest honors for scientific and technological achievement. The medals went to one of Google's co-founders and the CEOs of some of US biggest tech companies, Dell, Microsoft, Nvidia, AMD, and also to this man.
5: Elon Musk, the National Medal of Science to Elon Musk of SpaceX, for engineering achievements of extraordinary ambition and scale that have pushed the frontiers of space exploration, intelligent systems, communications, and beyond, renewing American technological leadership and opening a new chapter in American manufacturing.
2: So it's been a turbulent ride for these two, but it sounds promising suddenly. Here's what Trump had to say about Musk before he got that medal, as you saw.
3: First, we honor an industrial titan, a brilliant engineer, and one of the greatest technology founders to ever live. His name is Elon Musk. Quite honestly, there's nobody like him. Few Americans in history have done more to advance America's national interest than Elon in one field after another. His genius and determination have made science fiction into reality, and that is so true.
2: Boy, how things have changed. We need to talk about this relationship, Gary, between Trump and Musk, obviously, but I also don't want to skip over the medal and the white paper with a gold stamp. Why is the richest man in the world getting a gold star? What's happening?
4: I was going to ask if in order to be a scientist, you have to be a billionaire now. It looked like there were a lot of billionaires up there. Science is part of technology, and all the technical applications that these people that have been honored today, I suppose, have achieved are by applying science, but not really by doing

0: edge science, honestly. So it doesn't seem like the right sort of award to give these people. Although they've done a great deal to advance technology, mostly by incredibly good marketing.
1: And so, does this mean that Elon Musk is back in President Trump's orbit? Is Musk just too useful to Trump to be left out in the cold? Or

0: vital. I thought this was the interesting thing about today as well. And these heavy, heavy hitters in tech turn up with a smile and a tie and a jacket for the cameras. Some midterm candidates don't want to be seen with him. These guys still do. Why is that?
1: I think they know where their bread is buttered. I mean, it's certainly the case that SpaceX and the other Musk companies get a great deal of government funding, and they're important to the American space, you know, exploration and space program. There's no question about that. So it's sort of why would you not show up for a thing like that? They're not running for office. They have their own agenda, and they can go after that agenda. It's part of, honestly, I don't feel bad as a capitalist when there is some influence from these people. But I do feel bad when all of the paltry sum of $1.5 billion taken out of the NSF unfunds or defunds all the academics in favor of a guy who honestly could just raise money in his sleep. So I think there's a little bit of a problem there for U.S. science. And I wouldn't say that we're at the golden age if we're not building new young scientists. Where do scientists come from? Why is United States technology in a leadership position worldwide? Why is it that academics wanted to come here to study and often would stay and become professors in the best university system in the world? But now universities are being denigrated by this administration. I think it just goes right along with all of the other kind of gilded, superficial approaches to glad-handing what science means to the American public.
0: One more topic I want to hit before we go, Gary, at the Science Summit is artificial intelligence. And that phrase is the source of considerable frustration for the president at the moment. He took to Truth Social earlier and posted on this, saying that the White House considers anyone that uses the term artificial intelligence, as opposed to the new, highly accepted, new and more accurate term, super intelligence, the enemy, President Donald J. Trump. Now, just to give the viewers a backstory, if they didn't already. Sorry, you go ahead, Gary.
1: Did you see Melania's tweet later on in the day when she accidentally used the term artificial intelligence?
0: Oh, I didn't. No, that won't go down well.
1: And you look, just put those together.
0: And just to give our viewers the backstory, President Trump signed an executive order ordering government agencies to refer to AI as superintelligence. So one more time, Gary, why? Why is Trump so determined to push through this rebrand? Is it ego, or is it about trying to win over voters or start a culture war or another one in science? What's happening?
1: I'm not sure. I mean, I'm not sure anybody understands how Donald Trump's brain functions. Perhaps they're planning to build data centers in the Gulf of America or something. I don't know.
0: One of the possibilities. I should ask you before we leave, how will you call it from here on in? Are we going with artificial intelligence? Are we going with super intelligence? Where do you land?
1: Ah, that's a good one. I'm actually geekier than all you guys, and I call it machine learning.
0: Oh, lovely. What a perfect way to finish. AI researcher and CEO of the Berryville Institute of Machine Learning, Gary McGraw. His intelligence is not artificial. It's real, if not super. Gary, thanks so much. A pleasure as always.
1: Absolutely. Great to be here.
0: So, you know, we'd love to hear from you too. So many questions I'd love to ask you. The other option is you can just leave a comment, or if you want to tell us why you think Elon Musk is getting a medal from Donald Trump. Anthony Howard in Berlin, signing off as you ponder. Bye for now.
2: Let's go. Let's do it.
3: Here we go.
4: Global business isn't just charts and suits.
3: It's a messy, unpredictable soap opera set on a global stage.
4: Hi, I'm Daniel.
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0: East Asia, the world's most important economic region. Japan is preparing for conflict. South Korea is arming itself. Taiwan is fortifying its defenses. Former enemies are now allies as China tests the boundaries. How strong is this new alliance given the history of mistrust? And what role does the US play? Old enmities, new friendships. Watch the full story on YouTube.
1: Heritage and culture and tradition and, you know,

0: Odds 21 on DW. A unique look inside Afghanistan. Despite conflict and oppressive rule, one thing offers glimmers of joy and a measure of freedom.
1: Afghanistan cricket is like football in Brazil. It's everything for the lives of Afghan people. It's everything.
0: We meet the star players as they prepare for an international tournament. What are their hopes and dreams for themselves and for their country? With rare insights from ordinary Afghans. And what about the exiled female players who are forbidden to play in their homeland? Can they envision a future for women in Afghanistan? Dreams in the dust.

0: So, who will be this year's Nobel Peace Prize winner? We're told there are 287 nominees, both individuals and organisations. And yes, Donald Trump is among them, because several countries, including Pakistan and Israel, have said they nominated him. Well, in around 15 minutes' time, we'll go live to the Norwegian Nobel Institute in Oslo to find out who has won. I'm Alex Forrest-Whiting, and welcome to this DW News live stream, streaming here on YouTube, on TikTok, and of course on TV. Great to have you with us, and do put your comments and questions in the chat if you are watching on YouTube or TikTok, and we will try to get to some of them as we continue with this live stream. Well, there are many names and organisations floating around, and I'm very, very pleased to have DW's Chief International Editor Richard Walker with me in the studio, because there are so many, and hopefully together we can work our way around this.
1: Yeah.
0: And talk about some of those who are nominated. Before we do that, I'd really like to just understand this committee. Who makes the decision of who wins the Nobel Peace Prize? Because you'd imagine it's a big, packed, huge, important committee, but actually it's pretty small, isn't it?
1: Yeah, I mean, it is quite interesting for something that is so global in its impact and really feels like, you know, it's got the whole attention of the world on it every single year. This is a committee of just five people, and they are nominated by the Norwegian Parliament. So it's really a Norwegian show. You know, most of the Nobel Prizes are managed by a Swedish committee, but this is really, the show is in Norway. And it's a bit of a mystery why Alfred Nobel, you know, the founder of the prize, you know, stipulated that in his will, but he did. And you have five people, only one of whom is really an international affairs expert. The other four, you have three ex-politicians from different parties. You know, one even is from an agrarian party, you know, a kind of a very sort of rural conservative party, not necessarily a party, you know, person with a background where you would think they would have a huge interest in global affairs. The chairman of the committee is a very young guy who was had a really inspiring kind of civil society story of rebuilding Utøya. You remember the island that was the site of that appalling mass murder many years ago. And so it's not necessarily full of personalities who have sort of global influence in their own right.
0: Which is what you would expect.
1: Which is kind of a bit of a sort of a quirk of this system, yeah. And yet, so, and they are each nominated by the Norwegian Parliament for terms of 6 years. So they sit on this committee for quite a while. And each year they are presented with this huge like load of nominations. I think you said it was 287 this year.
0: Yeah. It's a phenomenal number, which I just like slightly blows my mind.
1: And the nomination, this is also stipulated, so the nomination process is that, you know, any member of parliament in any country in the world can nominate somebody, and also, you know, professors of social sciences, and, you know, it's sort of stipulated a pretty wide pool of people can nominate somebody. I mean, you or I couldn't, but a lot of people could. And then they have to go through this huge list of nominees, get it down to a short list, and then decide who's going to get it this year. And so it's quite a black box. It does mean that, and it creates this whole sort of industry of speculation, which happens each year. But one thing a lot of people watch, and I'm sure we'll refer that to that today, is that there is a you know, Foreign Affairs Institute, a peace research institute in Oslo, in the Norwegian capital, that each year the head of it comes up with a list saying, I think it could be one of these,
0: yeah, you know? It could be.
1: And it sometimes is, sometimes isn't, yeah? So we can have a look at those, you know, as sort of hotly tipped people or organisations.
0: Well, let's do that then, because we are going to have another guest joining us soon, Karim Haggag, who is the director of SIPRI. That's the Stockholm International Peace Research Institute. He'll be joining us shortly. But while I have you to myself, Richard, let's just talk about what potentially, or who potentially, or what organisation potentially is on that list. Because we have, as we said, 287. Who stands out for you, briefly?
1: Yeah, so maybe we'll go through this list, and it'll be really interesting to hear what Karim has to say about this list too. They list five, you know, individuals and organisations, and that's the case. You know, it can go to an individual, sometimes it does, sometimes it goes to multiple individuals, sometimes it goes to an organisation, sometimes it goes to an organisation and an individual, so there's all sorts of combinations. So one hotly tipped option is called the Emergency Response Rooms from Sudan. Now, this is a real civil society-based organization that is trying to provide humanitarian support to the millions of people in Sudan who have been affected by the civil war that has been going on there for several years now.
0: We're seeing some pictures actually now on our screen.
1: And this has been, I mean, this has been an absolutely devastating civil war. It's often referred to as the sort of forgotten war, that all of the global attention is on Ukraine, it's on Israel, it's on other wars, but this has just been going on. And it's come at a time where there have also been shrinking aid budgets in many rich countries. So there's not enough aid getting to people. So organizations like this, which is very grassroots and it's sort of coordinating very, very local organizations to get humanitarian support to people, to get kitchens up and running, to get healthcare up and running, this has been tipped for several years in a row. I think this is certainly a very strong contender, you know, partly because this is seen as such a forgotten war, it deserves that recognition, but also it is such an inspiring example of people rising up when you know, the international community fails them.
0: Yes.
1: And then we could go through, so that there's also a potential winner from Ukraine called Mykola Kuleba, who has led an organization that's trying to get back children who have been essentially kidnapped by Russia from eastern Ukraine during the war that's been going on for so long there now, to reunite families, because, and we can talk more about that, you know, perhaps during the course of the stream, that has been, you know, a pretty terrible phenomenon in this war, that you've had children separated from families, and also Save the Children, the international children's charity, that this could be a combination of an individual and an organization. There's also speculation about the Committee to Protect Journalists, so an organization that stands up for journalists who are either in danger or under threat of imprisonment and so on. There's the International Court of Justice, so the court attached to the United Nations, the senior court in the international system, even the International Space Station. So that's the sort of short list. The International Space Station held up as okay, well, we may not be able to cooperate on planet Earth, but at least up there in space, there is some international cooperation going on at the moment. So that's the list that this Peace Research Institute in Oslo came up with. Yeah. We can maybe talk more about each of those.
0: Well, let's just hold that thought for now, because we have got our next guest with us. We've got, joining from Stockholm, Karim Haggag, who is director of SIPRI, that's the Stockholm International Peace Research Institute, which is a peace and security think tank. Great

0: to have you with us. Thank you very much. And as you've just been hearing with my colleague Richard Walker, we've been running through some of the nominees, but I'd love to know what you are hearing, because I'm so sure that you have more insider details there.
1: So thank you for having me. So yes, I think we are all hearing different things. I think the speculation reflected by Richard is probably as good as it gets. I think one key issue I think to highlight here in the midst of the speculation leading up to the Nobel Peace Prize announcement is the real gap between the considerations driving the prediction markets, the media speculation, the social media influencers, and the specific criteria by which the Nobel Committee is guided in its selection of who will get the award. So rather than the speculation, the Nobel Committee has to look at criteria such as the integrity and the credibility of the specific individual or the institution, the track record and the impact that they had in their specific domain or area of advocacy. And then I think, as Richard rightly mentioned, the message that this sends, I mean, the symbolism, how this resonates for a particular cause or a particular issue, how this reflects on the legacy of the Nobel Peace Prize in general. So going with Richard's example, if, for example, the Sudanese emergency response rooms were to be awarded the prize, then yes, this would send a very powerful message about the forgotten conflict in Sudan. Whereas the diplomatic agenda and the global geopolitical focus has focused on Iran, Palestine, Gaza, Ukraine, of course, Sudan and the civil war in Sudan has really been the forgotten conflict. Yeah. So all of these are criteria that are very different than the drivers that influence the prediction markets.
0: I mean, you talk there about the drivers that influence the prediction markets. And of course, one name that is always thrown up when it comes to the Nobel Peace Prize, certainly this year and last year, is Donald Trump, who we know is desperate to win the Peace Prize. And we know that various countries have nominated him, but realistically, does he have a chance, do you think?
1: So I think that's a very good stark example of the dissonance between the speculation and the criteria, but not just the criteria, I think the ideals that guide the award of the Nobel Peace Prize. So in his legacy, Alfred Nobel highlighted the ideals behind the Nobel Peace Prize. And these are ideals reflective of the fraternity between nations, humanitarian causes, and the general cause of global peace and security in general. It's hard to see how that aligns with the approach that Donald Trump has exhibited when it comes to his policies towards international politics, calling for the complete elimination of a member state of the United Nations, in this case, Iran, calling for the annexation of sovereign territory when it comes to Greenland, calling for the very transactional approach to diplomacy and negotiations, which has not really borne a lot of fruit when it comes to mediation of actual conflicts. So it's very difficult to see how this aligns with the ethos and the core principles behind the Nobel Peace Prize.
0: Richard, do you want to pick up on that at all?
2: Yeah, I mean, I would totally agree with Karima. I think it's profoundly unlikely mm-hmm. that they would pick Donald Trump. I mean, partly, to read a little bit more from what was stipulated by Alfred Nobel in his will that Karim just referred to there. So to give it to the person who shall have done the most or best work for fraternity between nations, for the abolition or reduction of standing armies. Well, Trump is pushing for a $1.5 trillion defense budget. So I think they would probably, you know, question that. And for the holding of and promotion of peace congresses, I think the fact that there is an active conflict between the United States and Iran at the moment completely rules it out. It's inconceivable. So, I mean, hold me to that.
0: I will hold you to that. And for those of you...

0: Who are just joining, we are live streaming because we are waiting for the Nobel Peace Prize to be announced. And you are looking on your screen, you will see on the bottom right-hand side a door, and that is where we are expecting. And now inside, I believe, the committee, this is in Oslo, and we are expecting them to make the announcement, or certainly the chair of that committee, a very small committee of five people, to make that announcement by coming out in a couple of minutes' time. So I have with me Richard Walker in the studio, and also we have Karim Haggag, who is director of SIPRI. And we've just been talking about what actually, you know, who some of those possibilities could be, who win, but also what is fundamental to winning this Peace Prize and what the committee is looking for. So, Karim Haggag, just with what we were talking about there, what signal do you think the Norwegian Nobel Institute Committee really wants to send and will want to send this year in particular?
1: I think there are three broad causes related to the principles behind the Nobel Peace Prize that could be considered for the committee. One is the humanitarian advocacy. And there, yes, we can talk about the Ukrainian advocate, Mykolai Kuleba, another very prominent name, Yulia Navalnaya.
0: Sorry, keep going. But we're just waiting for the chair of that committee to come out, and it looks like he's about to come out of the door any moment. Jørgen Watney Friedness, who is about to announce the Nobel Peace Prize. They're just looking at that door, holding the door, unlocking it, still waiting. Sorry to interrupt you there, but we don't want to miss this moment of when he comes out. Maybe he's waiting for exactly the minute of 11 o'clock. That's the time, obviously, in Oslo. And then he will come out and make that announcement. And as soon as he does, we will go live to that and we will come back and talk about the decision that has been made afterwards.
2: Good morning. The Nobel Peace Prize for 2026 goes to a person who, with exceptional courage and integrity, has led the way towards a more comprehensive global legal order. This year's laureate has been instrumental in ensuring that war crimes, crimes against humanity, and genocide are prosecuted. The Norwegian Nobel Committee has decided to award the Nobel Peace Prize for 2026 to Navathanam Navi Pillai for her efforts to promote peace and international law. Navi Pillai's commitment to universal legal principles and her firm moral compass are constants in a long career. Born into a family of Indian Tamil origin under apartheid in Durban, South Africa, Pillai became a lawyer and legal pioneer, confronting deep structural discrimination, segregation, and exclusion. A common thread runs from her early work defending Nelson Mandela and others who stood up against apartheid to her service as a judge in some of the key international court cases of our time. This year's laureate has significantly enlarged the scope and impact of international law. She has served as a judge on the High Court in South Africa, the International Criminal Tribunal of Rwanda, and the International Criminal Court. She was the United Nations High Commissioner for Human Rights, and until recently, she chaired the UN Independent International Commission of Inquiry on the Occupied Palestinian Territory. Today, Navi Pillai is a judge on the International Court of Justice, in the case

where Myanmar stands accused of genocide. In historic international court cases, she has shown that legal measures can help prevent acts of war and violence. Navi Pillai has also contributed to strengthen the institutions of international law. Her independence, her expertise, and steadfastness have made her one of the most respected international jurists of our time. The first Nobel Peace Prize was awarded 125 years ago. Already then, the Norwegian Nobel Committee underscored the importance of resolving conflicts through international law, a theme that has remained prominent throughout the history of the Peace Prize. The reach of international law expanded after the Second World War, in particularly with the creation of the UN institutions. The key insight was that lasting peace must be built on legal principles, not on the will of the strong or a fragile balance of power. Additional legal mechanisms were introduced in the post-war decades, and momentum picked up further after the end of the Cold War. However, the rules-based international order has never been perfect. The greatest power have often evaded responsibility. In practice, cases brought under international law have produced different results depending on who is the perpetrator and who is the victim. Nonetheless, we have seen that more and more conflicts are being addressed through diplomacy, treaties, and legal mechanisms, rather than threats, violence, and warfare. Leaders and populations alike have come to the same conclusion: international law is the foundation for a more peaceful world. At a time of existential challenges, including more wars and conflicts than the world has seen in a long time, international law is no longer just a supplement to peace and security. It is an absolute necessity. And yet, the system of international law is under tremendous pressure, and its institutions are under attack. We see a shift towards power politics at the expense of legal frameworks and global respects for law and justice. Whenever might overtakes right, it undermines stability, trust, and peaceful coexistence. In awarding this year's Nobel Peace Prize, the Norwegian Nobel Committee wants to remind the world that the rule of law, national and international, underpins the system we have set up to ensure peace and resolve conflicts non-violently. Peace requires justice. History has shown that a world operating without the rule of law is unjust, unwise, and inhumane. The judges, those who guard the thin red line between order and chaos, are therefore highly deserving of our praise. But today, as these same judges are sanctioned and their institutions are under attack, we need people of courage, vision, and determination, qualities that Navi Pillai demonstrates in her work on the bench. Navi Pillai has held states and national leaders accountable and brought hope to the victims of violence and conflict. In all the positions she has held, she has stressed the responsibility of individuals.

0: individuals and states to comply with the rule of law. She has also helped define the relevant norms and legal principles when the International Criminal Tribunal for Rwanda established that rape and sexual violence could constitute a crime against humanity as well as genocide, her influence was a significant factor. In the same case, Ms. Pillay was instrumental in a separate legal breakthrough. For the first time, a defendant faced charges of incitement to commit genocide purely on the basis of spreading propaganda. The Nobel Peace Prize for 2026 springs directly from Alfred Nobel's will. Navi Pillay strengthens fraternity between nations and, by systematically advancing the use of tribunals for peace and justice, she provides substance, direction, and motivation for peace conferences in their modern form. Navi Pillay is one of the great defenders of international legal principles in our time. Her distinguished career reminds us of the need to support, fortify, and expand the global rule of law. Navi Pillay's commitment to justice and human dignity is a source of hope and inspiration to all those who seek to bring about a more peaceful world. Thank you.
1: Mr. Chair, international cooperation, international institutions, and indeed the international courts have been in the speculation for this prize for years. Why is 2026 the year that you have chosen to highlight this theme?
0: The institutions that uphold international law is under tremendous pressure, sanctions, and attack. In the world we are living in, with more conflicts than in a long time, supporting, strengthening, and also expanding the work of these institutions are key to a more peaceful world. That is why it's important this year in particular.
2: Well, most brutal regimes and politicians in the world, they don't respect international law nor their institutions. What are the intentions and what do you hope to achieve by giving the prize to one of the judges and not the whole institution?
0: It is obvious that the conflicts we see around the world highlights that international law has been unable to resolve and stop the conflicts. And we see the heartbreaking consequences of that in a daily basis. International law has never been perfect and it's never been able to prevent all conflicts, but it sets the standards. Legal measures do prevent acts of war and violence. That is a fact. We want to remind the world that the cornerstone of a more peaceful world is strengthening international law.
3: Mr. Chairman, in 2016 there were 376 nominations for the Nobel Peace Prize. This year there was more than 100 less. Do you fear that the Peace Prize is losing its significance and relevance? And also, if I may, have you spoken to Navi Pillay and what did she say?
0: Looking at the all the discussions and all the focus on the Peace Prize the last 10 years, I think we can conclude quite firmly that it is the opposite direction. It gained more attention and more discussions about the prize. We see enormous attention around the world, and the fact that the nominations are less this year is, I don't think, is an indicator for that. Unfortunately, we have not been able to reach Navi Pillay, as far as I know. So.

0: Well, my message to her would be, if you see a Norwegian number calling, please pick up. I would love to talk to you very soon.
1: Thank you. Mr. Chairman, in your announcement, we heard more about the...
2: We have just been listening there as the Nobel Peace Prize winner has been announced in Oslo. And just to confirm that it is former UN Human Rights Chief Navanthem Navi Pillay. She is a judge on the International Court of Justice, and she is South African born, 85 years old, and was recognised for her efforts to promote peace and international law. That's what the chair of the Nobel Committee has said. And as we just heard there, he had said he had not actually been able to reach her to tell her of her prize, which was quite a funny little point that he made. I'm sure she will be very pleased to hear that she is the winner. Thank you to everyone who is watching us on YouTube, on TikTok and on television. Also, many congratulations going out to the winner, Navi Pillay. We have with us down the line from Stockholm, we have with us Karim Hagig, who is from Cypri. And I just love, if I may, to get your reaction to that announcement of who the winner is, because it was not somebody that we talked about before the winner was announced.
3: Yes, thank you. No, I think that the choice of Navi Pillay as the recipient of this year's Nobel Prize, I mean, sends two very powerful messages. Number one, the cause that, for which she has been such a powerful advocate, which is the respect for international law and justice. Her work in defending Nelson Mandela before his trial during apartheid ruled South Africa, her role on international tribunals. And this all during a time when the pillars of international law are fraying. And we see this quite clearly in the current conflicts, the violations, gross violations of international law in Palestine, in Myanmar, in different conflicts around the world. So I think it sends an extremely powerful message for the need to uphold the rule of law as a pillar of international peace and justice. I think the second very powerful message this sends is a very strong rebuke to the approach embodied by the Trump administration. I mean, the fact that the Nobel Prize Committee mentioned that we need to push back on the dominance of power politics in dictating the international politics in general, and the fact that President Trump himself epitomized this approach when he said before the UN General Assembly, "To the victor goes the spoils." And I think this sends a very powerful symbolic message of the need to push back on the dominance of power politics in dictating the course of international society and the threat that this poses to the rule of law and justice in general.
2: Yes, and just picking up on that, I mean, looking at today's international climate, and particularly with you just mentioning there the Trump administration and what's been going on there over power politics, what do you think the choice tells us about what the committee sees as the world's most urgent challenge at the moment?
3: Well, I think it recognizes quite justly the dangers posed by the fraying of the pillars of international law. And given that we've seen the real dangers that can result when countries and states, powerful states, ignore international law. We've seen that in the gross violations committed in the current conflicts. You know, when civilians lack the protections afforded by international law, we see the increasing targeting of civilians. We see collective punishment of civilians. We see gross violations of international law that amount to crimes against humanity, even genocide, as was mentioned. And I think the role of the International Court of Justice in actually looking at cases of genocide when it comes to Myanmar, when it comes to the case brought by South Africa and others before the International Criminal

0: court on potential genocide in Gaza, that sends an extremely powerful message to the cause for which Navi Pillay has advocated and the importance of international law as a pillar of global justice.
1: Yeah, and given what you were just saying there, it does therefore mean that this will be considered by some as a controversial decision to award this prize to Navi Pillay. Do you think this year's choice is likely to divide opinion?
0: I think the message was clear. The very powerful symbolic message sent by the Nobel Committee in awarding the prize to Navi Pillay. Yes, we do live in a time of polarization. We do live in a time in which the tenets of international law are challenged by very powerful states. But that is maybe a controversy that is worth having. It's precisely because of the role of the Nobel Peace Prize in addressing the challenges facing the causes of international peace and international humanitarianism, that the prize does send a very powerful signal, pushing back against some very worrying trends.
1: Yes. Thank you very much, Karim Hagig from SIPRI. Thank you for your time. I know that you have to go because you are in much demand. We really appreciate that you were able to spend the last 40 minutes or so with us. Thank you very much indeed. And with me in the studio, I still have Richard Walker, who has been madly trying to find out more information about this prize winner, only because we knew that there were so many potential nominees that we were looking at who could win this prize. Yeah. But in fact, the decision was made by the committee to make a strong decision, as we have just heard, about importance of respecting international law, upholding the rule of law, and also pushing back on this idea of power politics. That's certainly what Karim Hagig was telling me. But I'd love to get your take on this decision, because as we've just said, it will be considered by some as fairly controversial.
2: Yeah, so it's interesting. So we didn't speak about Navi Pillay as a possible winner herself, but we did have on our radar this possibility that the Nobel Committee might decide to give the prize to the International Court of Justice. And of course, Navi Pillay has been involved there. So she kind of is almost like a personal embodiment of the idea of international law. And I think they have clearly zeroed in on her as an individual rather than giving this prize this year to an institution. So I think that's quite an interesting choice. But yeah, I think there are essentially these kind of two fairly substantial signals sent by this. One of which focusing on the importance of international law as the means with which you settle disputes between states.
1: Yeah.
2: But the means by which you hold people to account in international but also severe conflict. So there's that on the one hand, but then it's also clearly an expression of solidarity with her and her approach. And I think what is going to make it particularly controversial is that she headed an independent UN Commission of Inquiry, it was called, which reported last year into the ongoing war between Israel and Hamas in Gaza. And her commission report did say that Israel has committed genocide in that conflict, which is a very controversial claim, which is certainly disputed by Israel and maybe many of the countries that support Israel. Israel regards that as a demonization of itself. You know, Israeli leaders will sometimes say that, there's a hint of anti-Semitism in there, because obviously the Jewish people were subjected to the most horrendous genocide in the last century. Other countries like Germany, which are strongly supportive of Israel, Germany feels a huge obligation to Israel because of its commission of the Holocaust in the last century, is deeply uncomfortable about the use of that term, has resisted that term, although the current government has acknowledged that it has

0: concerns about the proportionality of some of Israel's actions in Gaza. But Navi Pillay was, you know, it was her name on that report.
1: Yes.
0: And so she kind of, you know, that is almost her last act before retiring. So she's in retirement now, as we just heard, maybe not answering
1: yes,
0: her,
1: no, not
0: checking
1: not,
0: her
1: yeah,
0: phone.
1: Being told to look out for that Norwegian number coming through.
0: So I think, so this is kind of double-edged, this decision. I think, you know, you will have a lot of people who will get behind the idea of international law, that it is the main means of resolving disputes, of dealing with grave international situations. But you will have controversy about Navi Pillay as representing that. But of course, there will be great many people who are thrilled by her receiving this award, because they will see that, they will argue, well, this is somebody who has stood up for that view under immense pressure.
1: Yeah, and talking of that, we have had some congratulations to Navi Pillay. Certainly on our YouTube chat, Hugo Mike has said that. Wukong 46 has passed on congratulations as well. Some people saying, who is she? Well, hopefully you have now understood a little bit more about her, that she is a... before retiring, South African jurist who has served on some very important global
0: and an incredibly
1: courts.
0: Long career.
1: And
0: I mean,
1: a very
0: as we just
1: long
0: heard
1: career.
0: From Karim as well, you know, going back to the era of supporting Nelson Mandela.
1: Yes, that's extraordinary. Yeah. Let's just listen again to that award being given and the announcement that was made in Oslo. We've just got a few minutes that we can play to you again. In case you missed it, let's just have a little watch.
2: Good morning. The Nobel Peace Prize for 2026 goes to a person who, with exceptional courage and integrity, has led the way towards a more comprehensive global legal order. This year's laureate has been instrumental in ensuring that war crimes, crimes against humanity, and genocide are prosecuted. The Norwegian Nobel Committee has decided to award the Nobel Peace Prize for 2026 to Navathanam Navi Pillay for her efforts to promote peace and international law. Navi Pillay's commitment to universal legal principles and her firm moral compass are constants in a long career. Born into a family of Indian Tamil origin under apartheid in Durban, South Africa, Pillay became a lawyer and legal pioneer, confronting deep structural discrimination, segregation, and exclusion. A common thread runs from her early work defending Nelson Mandela and others who stood up against apartheid to her service as a judge in some of the key international court cases of our time. This year's laureate has significantly enlarged the scope and impact of international law. She has served as a judge on the High Court in South Africa, the International Criminal Tribunal of Rwanda, and the International Criminal Court. She was the United Nations High Commissioner for Human Rights, and until recently, she chaired the UN Independent International Commission of Inquiry on the occupied Palestinian territory. Today, Navi Pillay is a judge on the International Court of Justice in the case where Myanmar stands accused of genocide. In historic international court cases, she has shown that legal measures

0: can help prevent acts of war and violence. Navi Pillai has also contributed to strengthen the institutions of international law. Her independence, her expertise, and steadfastness have made her one of the most respected international jurists of our time. The first Nobel Peace Prize was awarded 125 years ago. Already then, the Norwegian Nobel Committee underscored the importance of resolving conflicts through international law, a theme that has remained prominent throughout the history of the Peace Prize. The reach of international law expanded after the Second World War, in particularly with the creation of the UN institutions. The key insight was that lasting peace must be built on legal principles, not on the will of the strong or a fragile balance of power. Additional legal mechanisms were introduced in the post-war decades, and momentum picked up further after the end of the Cold War. However, the rules-based international order has never been perfect. The greatest power have often evaded responsibility. In practice, cases brought under international law have produced different results depending on who is the perpetrator and who is the victim.
1: So that is Committee Chair Jorgen Vatne Fridnes announcing at the Norwegian Nobel Institute who the winner of this year's Nobel Peace Prize is. And as we've just been hearing, it's Navi Pillai. We've got a congratulations TikTok. Brimstone says it made a good choice. She was more deserving than Carney. That's Prime Minister Carney in Canada, who was apparently also one of the nominees. So lots of congratulations coming in. We haven't got long left, but Richard, I just want to ask a final question to you. The Peace Prize is often described as both a reward, a challenge. What do you think the committee, if we sort of summed it up in one sentence today, is trying to tell the world with this decision?
2: Well, I think it's obviously a message about international law, that they want international law to be at the heart of settling disputes, that you should not resort to violence to resolve disputes. You should apply international law, and they have chosen Navi Pillai as somebody who really stands for that. And I mean, we just heard she does have this extraordinarily illustrious career behind her. Also, you know, many of the conflicts that have kind of gripped the world for the last decades, including Rwanda, where we saw the brutality on the ground in Rwanda in the 1990s, that she was part of the of going through all of those allegations of brutality and genocide that took place at that time. And it's a signal also to the powerful leaders of the world, those like Donald Trump, who, for instance, you know, the United States has got sanctions on current judges of the International Criminal Court, which she used to be a judge of.
1: Quick, we've got a few seconds. Snub to that. Thank you very much, Richard. Thank you, everybody who was with us for that. Hope you enjoyed the live stream on this year's Nobel Peace Prize winner, Navi Pillai. Very much thanks to you, Richard. Thank you to all of you as well. You can get the latest information, of course, on all our platforms. Bye-bye.
3: Pakistan and Turkey say they're willing to deploy troops to Saudi Arabia under a new mutual defense agreement between the three countries. The announcement came after talks in the Saudi capital, Riyadh. The pledge follows weeks of Houthi attacks against Saudi territory. The Mecca Agreement, signed in August, commits Saudi Arabia, Pakistan and Turkey to treat an armed attack on any one of them as an attack on all three. But Pakistan is also playing a very different role in the wider Middle East conflict as a mediator between Iran and the United States. Pakistani and Iranian officials met most recently during the UN General Assembly in New York last month. Well, during a visit to the Pakistani capital, Islamabad, United Nations Secretary

0: Secretary General Antonio Guterres praised Pakistan's efforts to secure peace.
1: First of all, I want to say that I consider a remarkable achievement the fact that Pakistan was accepted both by Iran and the United States to be mediator to one of the most dangerous conflicts of our time, which means that Pakistan is trusted, and is trusted even by countries that are at odds with each other.
0: Let's explore these issues then with Michael Kugelman, who's a senior fellow for South Asia at the Atlantic Council in Washington, D.C. Welcome to DW. So two big questions in this, I guess, are one, what have Pakistan and Turkey actually committed themselves to? And two, why does Iran trust Pakistan to act as an honest broker in talks between Iran and the U.S. And the U.S. when Pakistan is effectively allied to the other side? So let's start with question one. What have Pakistan and Turkey actually committed themselves to under the terms of this Mecca agreement?
2: Right. Well, this is a very significant development because the Mecca deal was signed back in August. Up to now, despite all of the conflict and instability in the Middle East, and despite the fact that Saudi Arabia had been getting hit by military actions, including by the Houthis, the deal had not been invoked, even though the three countries have described it as something in which an attack on one member would be viewed as an attack on all three. So it's a pretty big development. Setting aside the issue of what exactly Pakistan and Turkey have agreed to do, just the fact that Pakistan and Turkey are essentially willing to come to the defense of Saudi Arabia is significant. At this point, it's a bit unclear exactly. Oh, sorry.
0: Sorry, you were about to answer my question, so please proceed.
2: I think that we know that the Pakistanis and the Turks have committed to sending military support. That some type of combination of troops and arms is unclear to this point. The fact that that the Pakistanis and Turks have said that the treaty will be invoked, you know, suggests that there will be a sizable level of support. I mean, we had seen in recent weeks, Pakistan had sent some small amounts of ammunition and other small arms to Saudi Arabia. But one would think that what's going to be happening here is a bit more ambitious.
0: Tell us more then about the way the significance of this deployment. What does the fact that Saudi Arabia has chosen to trigger this mechanism tell us about that country's sense of vulnerability after weeks of attacks by the Houthis?
2: I mean, the Saudis are really right in the middle of everything in terms of geography. The Arabia has been very vulnerable, and we're not just talking about some stray cross-border attacks or anything like that. We're talking about significant strategic targets, including energy infrastructure, that have been hit. And, the broad view is that the Houthis have been involved in much of this recently. And so, you know, it was quite clear that when the Mecca Accord was signed back in August, that you know, the Saudis were really particularly vulnerable. When you look at the three countries that signed the deal, the Saudis are particularly vulnerable given what they were facing. And so, given how close the relationship is between Saudi Arabia and Pakistan and Turkey, it's not a surprise that these three countries decide to sign this accord to deepen what is already some very significant, serious defense cooperation.
0: Okay. So that's today's news of this deal of Turkey and Pakistan coming to help Saudi Arabia. Back in May, Reuters reported that Pakistan had deployed jets, drones, defense systems, and thousands of troops to Saudi Arabia while mediating between Iran and the United States. So let's talk about how Pakistan has built up that credibility with the Iranians.
2: It's a very difficult balancing act because, let's be very clear, Pakistan has a deep, long-standing alliance with Saudi Arabia. It's not that it just emerged recently. It's been going on for quite some time. But I think that what we've seen is a relationship between Pakistan and Iran that has slowly grown more deep over the last few years. I mean, it's hard to imagine. Just over 2 years ago, back in January of 2024, there was a brief conflict between Pakistan and Iran in which you had cross-border military actions. But since then, a lot of high-level engagement. And I would look to last summer, not this summer, but the summer of 2025, when you had the earlier Iran conflict, very senior Pakistani officials were making a number of visits to Iran, and you had Iranian officials coming to Pakistan as well. Pakistan was beginning to try to pitch itself as a mediator, even back then.

0: support in the past to help the Saudis in their military goals, and Pakistan has actually declined. So I think that as Pakistan has tried to somehow project itself or depict itself as a neutral player vis-a-vis Saudi Arabia and Iran, that I think has helped its cause with the Iranians as well.
1: It's also important to remember the suspicion that Washington felt about Islamabad. The US defense establishment was pretty sure Pakistan was harboring Taliban terrorists. So how did Islamabad build its credibility or trust with Washington?
0: Well, it's really the new administration in Washington, or I should say when Donald Trump came back to power, things changed. You're right. Significant levels of suspicion in Washington about Pakistan and its intentions because of its past support for terrorist organizations or some terrorist organizations. But it's just a very unconventional administration. And we've seen that President Trump has taken a very strong personal liking to the most senior influential Pakistani officials. And that includes Pakistan's army chief, as well as its prime minister. And Pakistan has also pitched itself as a business, as a potential business partner to the United States. It's offered up its critical minerals. That's something that will get the attention of this administration. And, you know, not to sound cheeky, but the fact that the Pakistani leadership has so often praised and flattered President Trump, that has helped Pakistan's cause in Washington as well. So a lot of different factors that I think reflect that you have a very unconventional administration, which means that diplomatic engagements are not what they would be in a conventional sense.
1: Okay, so now we have today's announcement of Pakistan coming to Saudi Arabia's assistance. Does that undermine its credibility or indeed its role as a mediator with Iran, or would Iran have seen this coming?
0: I mean, it's been a balancing act from the start for Pakistan, that it's had to assure Iran that it is not completely in league with the Saudis, even though, as I said before, it has a longstanding alliance. This Mecca deal is not, you know, not some type of new indication of an alliance with Saudi Arabia. So, yes, I do think that this may make things a bit difficult for Pakistan. Though I would argue this. I mean, I think that Iran, in principle, would be much more suspicious about how close Pakistan had become to the United States, particularly with President Trump routinely praising the Pakistani leadership. Iran would be a lot more concerned about that than it would be about Pakistan invoking its agreement with invoking the Mecca agreement, just because there is that longstanding alliance between Pakistan and Saudi Arabia. Now, we've seen that Pakistan, the fact that Pakistan now has very close ties with the U.S., did not prevent it from being viewed in the eyes of Iran as a credible mediator. So Pakistan was able to overcome that challenge. Now it'll have to overcome this new challenge, given that it's invoking the Mecca deal. But I suspect, I would not be surprised if there will be a bit of back channel diplomacy initiated by Pakistan to try to provide reassurance to Iran that even though it's maybe providing support to Saudi Arabia in this case, ultimately it wants the war to end and it wants to do what it can to help move that needle forward by continuing to play the role of a mediator.
1: So if the fighting does continue, does Pakistan risk being pulled into a much wider regional war?
0: Yeah, I mean, I think that there is that possibility for sure. Let's not forget that Pakistan does border Iran. Pakistan, though, is dealing with a situation where it's having escalations on its western border with Afghanistan. It faced a number of challenges on that front as tensions with the Taliban in Afghanistan have gone up. We've seen several Taliban offensives against Pakistani border troops. So the irony here is that as much as Pakistan wants to be a part of the security architecture in the Middle East and is one as we've now seen it's willing to invoke the Mecca deal in support of its ally, Saudi Arabia, Pakistan does not want to get dragged into their country's wars and other regions' wars. So that's why, again, it has to be very careful about the balancing act that it plays out here, not just in terms of Iran and Saudi Arabia, but also in terms of how much it commits. It does not want to get bogged down in a conflict in the Middle East, given what it's dealing with Afghanistan. And of course, its border with India is also quite hot. It has been so since it had its most serious conflict with India last year, since 1971. So this is why Pakistan will have to be very careful, do what it can to maintain its role as a mediator, emphasizing diplomacy to reduce the likelihood that it could get dragged into these conflicts playing out in the Middle East.
1: Good talking to you. Thank you so much for talking us through that. Michael Kugelman.

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1: If you're looking for answers, you have to ask the right questions. 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
4: A rare sight in Germany, a massive line of military trucks going through the city at night.
5: The German armed forces are practicing for the real deal, and it's all part of their secret plan. A plan that answers one question. What if Russia escalates?
6: It is a very detailed and very secretive plan.
7: We are ready to deter.
5: Here's what we can tell you about the Operational Plan Germany, or OPLAN, and how ready Germany actually is. After the end of the Cold War, Germany downgraded its military for decades. It ended mandatory conscription and invested much less in defense. So much so that when Russia attacked Ukraine in 2022, Germany was no longer capable of properly defending itself and its NATO allies. Back then, the highest-ranking officer of the German army himself said his army was more or less stripped bare. Ever since then, its government has been racing to get the military back on track. A massive budget hike, a recruitment drive, and new defense plans. Among them, the OPLAN.
7: The plan is a more or less 1,000 pages plan, a living document that never finished.
5: This is Lieutenant Colonel Marcel Bonat, speaking to us not in his official role at the Bundeswehr, but as a defense expert. He's the perfect person to explain the secret plan to us.
7: Yeah, I was the first team leader who got the task to develop this plan. We had to start from scratch.
5: So, why secret? Eileen Matle, security expert at the German Council on Foreign Relations, or DGAP, tells us.
6: Germany does not want the enemy to know which routes, which streets, which bridges would be needed and would be used in order to reinforce. Because if those information were publicly available, Russia could access those information as well.
5: So why do we have people talking about it? We'll get to that in a bit. Let's first look at what the plan does. The OPLAN lays out Germany's role within NATO in the event of an attack on the alliance's territory.
6: It is a very detailed and very secretive plan of where NATO allies would actually have to land in Germany, in which ports especially, and which routes would be needed in order to pass through Germany.
5: Germany's location right in the middle of Europe predestines it to be the alliance's transit hub. So if Russia were to attack a member on NATO's eastern border, many reinforcements would have to go through Germany. And so would mountains of military equipment and supplies for the soldiers. At the same time, wounded soldiers and fleeing civilians would go back through Germany. I was at a three-day civil military exercise in Hamburg that practiced this scenario, Red Storm Charlie. Important note, in this particular training, NATO is not at war just yet, and the German parliament hasn't declared a state of tension either. But because of the rising tensions, NATO wants to reinforce troops northeast of Germany in the Baltics.
4: In an emergency scenario, Hamburg would be one of the key transit points for NATO, precisely because of its harbor. Many Allied troops would arrive here via ship, go on land, and then move onwards towards the Eastern Flank.
5: In the exercise, the Allied troops are played by German soldiers. In a real-life scenario, the scale would be much bigger, explains Marcel Bonat.
7: Roughly 800,000 soldiers have to move with 200,000 vehicles through our country within 6 months. This is the calculation. So what we have to guarantee is that they can use our streets, that they can use our harbors, that they can use our ports.
5: This would be a massive logistical task requiring intact streets, bridges, and so on. The topic is a top priority for NATO. Remember, NATO wants members to spend 5% of their gross domestic product on defense. In 2025, they also decided that 1.5% of that should go specifically to critical infrastructure and civil preparedness. But everyone who has had a pothole in their street before knows these things can take forever to fix. Germany is no exception.
6: Germany in particular needs to take much better care and much quicker of the sort of the maintenance and the repair of bridges, for example, of transport streets and routes, because some of them dating back to the Cold War era are not ready yet and ready again to bear heavy transport equipment. That is really a daunting task that Germany, in my mind, is not ready yet to fulfill.
5: Beyond accommodating its allies' transport needs, the German Bundeswehr would also have to ensure
7: that they can use it safely.
5: That's a big part of the scenarios practiced at Redstone Charlie in Hamburg.
4: Actual combat on German soil is nothing the Bundeswehr is expecting anytime soon. But sabotage, on the other hand, is a very real scenario, and that needs to be practiced, especially the cooperation between the federal police, state police, and the army.
5: The attempted drone attack at Leipzig Airport in August this year, that Germany later officially attributed to Russia, has reaffirmed the sense of urgency.
4: Part of the exercise today is also an enemy drone flying over the area where the military convoy is supposed to start.
5: Those are scenarios the O-Plan needs to take seriously.
7: We are already under attack. Yeah, we see on several NATO countries that there is disinformation campaigning, that there is sabotage, espionage, we have drone over flights, all these things.
5: So a big topic here is one that is particular for Germany. Because of the country's Nazi past, the tasks the army and police are allowed to take on in times of peace are very thoroughly divided. Take this practice scenario. A group of protesters blocks a military convoy. In peacetime, the Bundeswehr is not allowed to clear the street. That's the police's job. On a day-to-day basis, the army and civil actors aren't in touch frequently.
0: The civil military cooperation needs to be practiced, because there are tasks also within the operational plan for Germany where NATO troops are deployed to the northeast via Germany. It creates overlaps that the Bundeswehr and civil organizations need to discuss.
5: But that is not the only reason civil military cooperation needs to be practiced, says Bonat.
7: The planning relies on a maximum of civilian support because our soldiers, the ones that work in the Bundeswehr, have other tasks than to send troops or help troops to pass through our country. Major parts of the Bundeswehr will deploy at the eastern flank of Europe too.
5: In this year's exercise in Hamburg, more than 60 civil actors took part. Among them, tech and logistics companies and grocery store chains. Civil actors are getting more and more interested in being involved.
0: The big difference is, first of all, that many more civilian companies and non-military organizations wanted to join Red Storm Charlie this year. Last time we had a dozen civil actors. This time it was over 60 agencies and other entities. From 12 to 60, that's a whole different level of complexity.
7: The cooperation between the military and the civil society increases rapidly. Something that I would not have expected when we started with the plan in 2022.
5: But it also poses a challenge that brings us back to the issue of the secret plan.
7: Parts of the plan have to be publicly available because we need our society and also ministries and federal governments to be part of the plan.
5: and civil actors are more prone to leaks. A few weeks back, a cyber attack on Berlin's city government involved information on critical infrastructure from the old plan. Whether that was espionage or bad luck, it's a reminder that a plan built on secrecy and a society that needs to know about it don't always mix well. The question remains, is Germany ready? The to-do list is still long.
6: Repairing and modernizing bridges, repairing and modernizing railway roads. There's a shortfall, for example, in air defense systems, in drones. There's about 70,000 soldiers still missing.
5: Missing, as in the Bundeswehr needs at least 70,000 more soldiers to meet NATO requirements. While troop numbers are rising and the defense budget has been increased, experts like Eileen Matley say things aren't moving fast enough. If you ask the military, they say they're ready enough and that they're not alone.
7: The plan is never finished, but always finished at the same time, meaning that whenever there is an attack, we start to move our forces. When it's necessary, we go with what we have and with who we have. It's not only the Bundeswehr. We are 32 NATO partners, so we are 27 members of the EU, and there will be collective defense. So even if our forces are not 100% ready, we are ready to deter.
5: Then again, how ready all of Germany's NATO allies are to jump in the worst case is decidedly unclear. Under US President Donald Trump, the US has announced a troop drawdown from Europe. Does the operational plan take that into account?
7: That's a sad topic. We cannot be 100% sure if the Trump administration will help with 100% of their forces. And we developed the plan as good as possible to a direction where the US forces play not the major role.
5: The exercise in Hamburg will see its fourth edition next year, Red Storm Delta, likely with even more civil actors. Everyone we talk to says awareness in society is rising, even if hopes remain that all this preparation will eventually not be needed.

0: mountain range where La Dolce Vita meets alpine tradition? The Dolomites. Rugged cliffs, lush meadows, a World Heritage Site. We visit people who are deeply connected with this region.
1: My love of this place and these animals will stay with me all my life.
0: Summer in the Italian Alps. In 15 minutes. To the point. Strong opinions, clear positions, international perspectives.
2: An unpopular war in the Middle East, falling poll numbers, and a crucial midterm election that could cripple his presidency. On To the Point, we ask, war abroad, soaring prices at home. Is Donald Trump in trouble?
0: To the Point. In 60 minutes.

0: If you want to understand China, you'll have to understand Chen Minmao.
1: To some, he's an icon. To others, a tyrant. Mao Zedong, founder of modern China. From revolutionary to China's most powerful figure, he pursued his vision for the People's Republic with ruthless determination. 50 years after Mao's death,

How does his legacy continue to shape the superpower? Mao, China's Red Emperor, this week on DW. 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Life driven by sport. Sports Life, this weekend on DW.

0: In a world full of noise, when truth becomes a matter of opinion, we believe in the facts, just the facts.
1: It's not about being first. 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
0: Good journalism, it digs where it hurts.
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0: This is DW News. These are our top stories. Kyiv has confirmed that Ukrainian and European representatives will meet with US envoys on Friday to discuss new ideas for ending Russia's war in Ukraine. The Kremlin has said it agrees with the United States that the conflict has reached a stalemate. The comments came a day after a Russian drone attack on a bus in Ukraine's eastern city of Kramatorsk killed at least 30 people, according to officials in the region. The USS Abraham Lincoln has returned to the United States after a record-breaking 10-month-long deployment. The aircraft carrier was deployed in the Pacific, the South China Sea, and saw active combat in the Middle East with the US war on Iran. Typically, naval deployments are for between 6 and 9 months. Mental health issues on long deployments have long challenged the US Navy. Yemen's Houthi rebel group has claimed an attack on Riyadh's international airport. Explosions were heard in the Saudi capital on Thursday, leading several airlines to suspend flights. The United States urged its citizens in Saudi Arabia to exercise heightened vigilance, saying US government employees now need special authorization to use the airport.
1: Couldn't be simpler. Watch the latest news while simultaneously learning German with Kurz und Leicht. Check out 3 current news events in subtitled videos. 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
2: I am the rainforest. I watched them grow up here. They've left, but they always come back. Yes, they always come back. For my trees, their wood, my plants, their medicines. For my beauty, their escape. I've always been there for them. And I have been more than generous. Sometimes I gave it all to them. Now, gone forever. But humans, they're so smart, so smart. Such big brains and opposable thumbs. They know how to make things, amazing things. Now, why would they need an old forest like me anymore? Jungles? Trees? Well, they do breathe air, and I make air. Have they thought about that? Humans. So smart. They'll figure it out.

0: The German news weekly Der Spiegel is reporting that Germany's former spy chief may have passed classified information to China and Azerbaijan. August Hanning's arrest on suspicion of espionage and treason on Tuesday sent shockwaves through the intelligence sector. Mr. Hanning's been charged with passing state secrets to foreign intelligence and is being held in pre-trial detention. He led Germany's Federal Intelligence Service, the BND, from 1998 to 2005. Prosecutors say his former chief of staff has also been arrested on suspicion of aiding and abetting attempted treason and treasonous espionage. Well, J.C. Linzenzisch is a visiting senior fellow at the German Marshall Fund of the United States and a former senior advisor to the U.S. Director of National Intelligence. He spent a lot of time working at the intersection of intelligence, defense, foreign policy and the legislative process. Thanks very much for joining us. How damaging is this...
1: Thanks for having me.
0: How damaging is this scandal for Germany's BND?
1: Well, I think that's one of the things that we'll find out here soon as any intelligence service goes through its damage assessment to figure out what happened, what was passed, and what the impacts are to potentially other services. So that's the mechanical impact of the damage, but reputational as well. It's not surprising that there's penetrations of an intelligence service, but what is surprising here is that it's the former head of an intelligence service.
0: And so what will be the biggest concerns for Germany's allies?
1: So I think what they first need to track down is any compromises of sources or methods, particularly sources. That'll be the first priority that they go through to ensure that there are any human lives that may be at risk. We forget that when we recruit a human asset, they betray everything that they may know, and that'll be the first order of business. And then we'll be to understand what are the damage to any collection systems, networks, and impacts to ongoing operations.
0: And while all that's going on, and of course there's a trial to happen as well, he's presumed innocent until demonstrated otherwise. While all that's going on, does Germany get shut out of intelligence sharing networks, of its partnerships with other intelligence agencies?
1: I don't think it's necessarily getting shut out. And it's, I think, important to note here that Germany isn't alone in this. Of course, here in the United States, we've had the Ames and Hansen cases. Austria went through something similar. So it's one of the natures of the business of this. What I will say, though, is historically the BND has had counterintelligence issues. Every service looks at its partners of what they can share. So the BND, not necessarily entrusted with some of the most exquisite secrets that are out there. But I think it is positive to note, before this happened, the BND was on a good track with their new president to recruit individuals, to fix a lot of the issues that are out there, and really bring the German intel services to where it needs to be to face the modern threats.
0: Well, that's really interesting. So what was perceived to be the problem previously, even before all this blew up?
1: I think what you see historically is reminiscent of the Cold War. Just because the Soviet Union went away does not mean that those former KGB networks and sources were out there. As services were assimilated from the Warsaw Pact or even some NATO countries, there was always some residual personalities out there. And the reality is, in a peace dividend of post-Cold War, there was some relaxing of the German Bundeswehr and the intelligence services to really rely on the United States and others to do some of the hard business of intel and military operations.
0: The allegations against August Hanning concerned his alleged activities after he left the BND, but presumably people will now wonder what he was up to while he was actually in that job between 1998 and 2005.

0: No, absolutely. And that's something that, I mean, any investigation would have to find out. While serving as an intel officer, there's much more stringent counterintelligence and surveillance measures in place. Different countries have different records act classified systems. So I'm sure that they will look at what happened while he was serving. But I think the attention is more going to clearly focus on post-government employment, his relations with current members of the government. That I think is something that we've seen in Germany and other countries, is with these former officials, how are we keeping tabs on information they may possess physically or even in their own minds?
1: And again, these allegations against August Hanning, they concern the time after his government employment while he was running his consultancy. And it's not unusual for national leaders, senior government officials, to leave their jobs and start their own consultancies or get paid handsomely by consultancies who are seeking to exploit their knowledge and contacts. It's a difficult line to draw, isn't it?
0: No, it's absolutely, and something personally that, you know, I and many of my peers do, but you understand the rules when you're serving, and when you leave service, that obligation doesn't go away. You are obliged and compelled by law to protect that. And I would say the vast majority of colleagues out there, they understand that line between what is classified and what, even if it may be unclassified, potentially combined together could aggregate into damage.
1: This scandal comes at a time when the German government is asking Parliament to grant the BND the power to do more than just collect intelligence. Can you see this scandal complicating that argument?
0: I can see it, but I hope it doesn't happen. I think there are more voices out there in the German government that continue to favor the BND reform than a few voices that see it as a threat. But aside from Russia and going after and conducting the offensive intelligence operations, building out the BND and ensuring they have the resources and the people, which are critical, also prevents failures such as this. So it's not just about arming the BND for the future to conduct operations. It's about increasing the professionalism of the service and ensuring they have all the personnel that they need, which includes counterintelligence and procedures to deal with something like this.
1: The Hanning scandal has hit the headlines. Do they always hit the headlines, or do situations like this arise and just get dealt with quietly?
0: I think it really depends on what is found out. Again, everyone is innocent until proven guilty. It appears there is materials out there that this gentleman was in possession of. So with any news cycle, I think this will track for a while. And then as the process plays out in due process, German privacy laws play in here as well, with a former official who we still only know by the last initial of their last name. But the high nature of a former agency director, I think, will carry this occasionally through the news cycle with public interest until it's resolved.
1: Good talking to you. Thanks so much for joining us. J.C. Litzenich from the German Marshall Fund.
0: Good night.
2: Currently, more people than ever are on the move worldwide in search of a better life.
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Divided world, unite. We all see things from a different perspective. We may argue or disagree. But if we listen, speak, and learn from one another, on the basis of facts and unbiased information, anything is possible. Only together can we find solutions to the challenges of our time. Because together, we see.

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Where charming towns are worth a detour, tempting visitors with tasty food. The Dolomites, a UNESCO World Heritage Site and a paradise for nature lovers. And for people who like to wander off the beaten track.

0: We join rangers and veterinarians on a mission to save the true King of the Mountains. We meet an artist couple who use a camera more than a century old to take portraits of local characters.
1: It'll be a beautiful image, and I'm looking forward to creating it.
0: And we follow modern-day nomads as they lead their sheep through remote mountain landscapes.
2: This job gives you a sense of freedom you wouldn't get anywhere else.
0: Near Trento, a young entrepreneur shows us how he transforms reclaimed wood into innovative speakers. And in Val Gardena, we enjoy traditional Ladin cuisine at one of the oldest farmsteads in the Dolomites.
3: What's typical of Ladin cuisine is simple ingredients, not many ingredients, but prepared creatively.
0: Once known as the Pale Mountains, the Dolomites stretch between the main alpine ridge in the north and Lake Garda in the south. Most of the range lies within the northern Italian regions of Trentino Alto Adige and Veneto. The Friulian Dolomites Nature Park. In the 1980s, alpine ibex were successfully reintroduced here. Biologist Marco Favalli was part of that effort. Today, Marco and his team are on a very special mission.
4: We're trying to capture an ibex whose horn has grown abnormally. We need to remove part of it so the animal can survive.
0: If left untreated, the twisted horn will eventually grow into the ibex's skull. The team of biologists, rangers, and veterinarians have a 3-hour climb ahead of them.
4: The scenery here is spectacular, but very few tourists ever make it this far. You can spend entire days in the park without seeing another person. That's what makes this place so extraordinary. This is why you don't see many tourists here.
0: Marco and his team climb more than 1,300 vertical meters along narrow mountain trails to reach the ibex's territory. Their destination is an emergency mountain hut on a small plateau, nearly 2,000 meters above sea level.
4: This emergency shelter has 9 beds. It's a little cramped, but it's a great base for hikers.

0: Agli escursionisti, sì.
1: And the perfect spot for a well-earned lunch. By midday, the ibex usually retreat into the cool shade of the cliffs.
2: There's actually another trick for attracting an ibex. You have to pee. That's the secret. Urine contains mineral salts, and sometimes they'll come over to lick them up.
1: For now, only a lone chamois is braving the midday heat on the plateau.
0: Pazienza, pazienza.
2: We must be patient.
1: Late in the afternoon, veterinarian Stefano Passaro prepares the tranquilizer rifle. There isn't much daylight left. Although he's darted countless animals over the years, it never becomes routine.
3: Every time, it's incredibly exciting to get this close to a wild animal. I can touch it, examine it, and observe it from just a few inches away. That's something truly special. But it's also a very risky moment for the animal, so you have to stay completely focused. There's always a bit of fear involved, but at the same time, you're flooded with adrenaline. It's an emotional roller coaster.
1: With the help of his assistants, the veterinarian carefully calculates the correct dose of anesthetic to keep the animal safe. The tension continues to build, but the ibex is still nowhere to be seen.
2: Stefano is trying to climb up from behind to gently guide the animals down the slope. They tend to escape uphill to protect themselves.
1: At around 6 o'clock in the evening, the moment finally arrives. The first ibex start to appear around the mountain hut.
2: These animals have survived for millions of years, and it's no coincidence they're known as the kings of the mountains. Few animals can climb cliffs as steep as an ibex can, and very few are able to survive winters in such a harsh environment.
1: Then everything happens at once. The ibex with the twisted horn comes down the mountainside.
2: We've waited a long time, but now he's finally here in the last light of the day.
1: Now the veterinarian needs to find the right shooting position. The ibex is accustomed to hikers and allows him to get remarkably close. The animal is 11 years old, as revealed by the growth rings on its horns.

0: That was a perfect shot in the thigh. He's already very calm. He'll probably lie down right there. Let's wait a little longer before we begin the procedure. Once he's asleep, we'll go over and secure his legs.
1: The team has just 45 minutes to perform the operation.
0: 83, 52. He's breathing well.
1: Using an angle grinder, the veterinarian cuts away the twisted horn. Had it been left untreated, it would have eventually grown into the animal's skull, condemning the ibex to a slow and painful death. The wound is cleaned and carefully bandaged.
2: The animal is stable. Everything went according to plan. I'd say it's time for him to wake up.
1: The shortened horn will now continue to grow normally from its base.
0: We did it. We really did it. Thankfully, it was a success. Procedures like this are always extremely delicate. But this time, everything went very well.
1: Thanks to this emergency operation, the ibex will hopefully have many more years to roam its remote mountain kingdom.
0: My love of this place and these animals will stay with me all my life. I can't imagine a day when I won't come to these mountains.
1: Hiking, breathing fresh mountain air, enjoying a great meal at one of the countless alpine huts. There are countless reasons to visit the Dolomites and their peaks. The first visitors from the north discovered this corner of northern Italy in the early 20th century. As economies boomed, their numbers grew rapidly. The entrepreneurial spirit of the local people helped turn hospitality into a thriving industry. Mountain farmers became hotel owners. Quiet mountain passes were transformed into busy tourist routes. Today, the Dolomites attract more than 25 million overnight stays each year, even though only around 700,000 people live here. It's no surprise, given the region's unique blend of alpine tradition and Mediterranean charm. On the far side of the famous Rosengarten Massif lies Val di Fassa. Barbara Holzknecht knows this landscape well. It's closely tied to her current photography project.
3: Today, I'm traveling through the valleys of the Dolomites in search of people who have spent their entire lives here, people who have worked in these mountains and, of course, have fascinating stories to tell. We want to capture those stories through their portraits. Their faces often reveal lives that have been both demanding and beautiful, lived here among the mountains and surrounded by nature.
1: Barbara and her partner, Kurt Moser, have a mission. Working together with UNESCO, they're creating portraits of people who live in the Dolomites using a photographic technique that dates back more than 170 years. The ambrotype. Today, the couple have a photo shoot in their studio, and Barbara has come to pick up the model. Gino Battisti spent decades working as a mountain guide and alpinist. He's now 80 years old.
4: Ciao, Barbara.
3: I'm late as usual, but I made it.
2: Better late than never.
4: Tardi che niente.
3: Let me see your hat first.
2: This is the traditional hat worn by mountain guides from Val di Fassa.
3: Oh, really? Are there different styles?
2: No, they all look like this.
1: As a mountain guide, Gino once led visitors to some of the Dolomites' most rugged summits. A true son of the Pale Mountains, he has a personal story to tell about almost every peak.
2: In January 1973, I climbed up there in the middle of winter. After we set up our second bivouac, nearly a foot of snow fell overnight, and getting back down became incredibly difficult. It was brutal. I still remember coming home with frostbite so bad that the skin peeled off our fingers.
1: All of Barbara and Kurt's subjects share a deep connection to these mountains. The couple's studio is located just south of Bolzano.
4: It's great to finally meet you. I've heard so much about you. Come on in.
3: Let's go see it.

0: It. Here it is at last, the camera.
1: Mamma mia, what a machine. It's older than my father.
2: Kurt trained as a cameraman and has long been fascinated by historic photographic processes.
3: This lens dates from around 1880 or 1890, and the camera itself was built in 1907. It's an absolute beast. There's no shutter, no aperture inside the lens. It's really nothing more than a piece of glass, and that's what we work with.
2: Before the elaborate ambrotype session begins, there's time for a small glass of wine in the farmhouse kitchen next door. Just enough to calm the nerves.
1: I hope it doesn't explode.
3: We hope not, too. But I have a feeling it's going to be a wonderful portrait. The lines in his face, his expression, that magnificent beard. I think it's going to be a beautiful image, and I'm really looking forward to creating it.
2: Kurt has also carried his antique camera high into the mountains to photograph the Dolomites themselves. Barbara and Kurt have named this project Light Catcher.
1: I hope the chair isn't electric.
2: The camera has to be completely steady during the long exposure. In the ambrotype process, a silver-coated glass plate is exposed to ultraviolet light.
3: They sit in front of this enormous camera with an incredible amount of light shining on them. Something really interesting happens during that time. Surprisingly, it's much easier with people like Gino than it is with business executives. They can't stay still for even a minute. Mountain farmers, on the other hand, have no problem at all. They're naturally calm and completely at ease with themselves.
4: Stop.
3: Hold there.
0: This project's always been our baby. It's a true labor of love. We've poured our hearts and an incredible amount of time into this camera and what it allows us to create.
3: What makes it so exciting is that you create just a single photograph, and it's a complete one of a kind. We hardly even like calling them photographs anymore, because there's something entirely unique. Every single time, the whole process is an experience for me.
2: Once the exposure begins, the stopwatch starts ticking.
4: Fermo.
2: It took Kurt countless attempts to develop a feel for the right timing. In the studio's own dark room, the light catchers complete their artistic work.
3: I think it looks really good. Soaked. It's still misty. Now the image is slowly starting to emerge. This is actually the most exciting moment of all. It's like magic when you watch it appear. That's why for us, every time feels like a little birth.
4: Okay,
3: I think we can take it out. Perfect. Leave the door open. When you see the results, every time it's a wow moment. It worked. It's beautiful. There's another image. And I think that's what keeps both of us motivated to continue this project.
0: What do you mean?
1: I don't even dare to look. Who is that guy? Once you've reached a certain age, you shouldn't look at yourself in the mirror anymore. It's like looking inside myself.
3: I don't want to overdo this idea of looking into someone's soul, but you can definitely see a little bit of a person's character. You capture their gaze, you can see that in the images.
2: Half an hour south of the Lightcatcher studio lies the city of Trento, on the banks of the Adige River. For centuries, Trento has been considered a gateway to the south. In the historic alleyways and squares of the old town, Mediterranean flair blends with Alpine charm. Where the bishops of the Council of Trent once met in the mid-16th century, visitors from around the world now enjoy the pleasures of the Dolce Vita. Culture, cafes, and shopping, as well as nearby mountains, this mix regularly places Trento among Italy's most livable cities. West of the historic center lies the modern district of Le Abere. Here, Italian architect Renzo Piano built the Museum of Science. It is also where the city's young creatives come together. One of them is Federico Stefani. He founded his startup here after previously working for NATO in Brussels.
5: Let me show you what I'm working on. This cube is a completely natural speaker, made from spruce on the outside and larch on the inside. It smells like wood. No chemicals, no varnish. And now I'll show you how it works. I've brought along a song that I'm sure you'll know. You can really hear the difference.

0: Federico's idea was born 5 years ago in the wake of a disaster. In 2018, a hurricane swept through parts of the Dolomites, uprooting millions of trees in a single night. The storm was called Vaia. Federico named his company after it.
1: We're about to reach a truly unique place. It's called Pitoi. This is where the idea for the Vaia speakers was born. And through the project, we hope to help bring this area back to life.
0: There are only 5 houses in this small village.
1: I practically grew up in this house. It belongs to my parents and grandparents, and it holds some of my fondest childhood memories. In summer, we would often set off from here early in the morning and head into the forest.
0: Storm Vaia flattened the entire slope above the house, and Federico found himself returning to his roots.
1: This walking stick means a lot to me. My grandfather carved it for me when I was little. And even today, almost 25 years later, I can still feel his strength and love whenever I lean on it. I remember watching him carve it, and his passion inspires me in my current project with the storm-damaged wood. I think he would be proud.
0: From the balcony, there is a direct view of the destroyed forest.
1: I don't recognize the places I knew as a child anymore, and that makes me very sad.
0: Federico is now transforming his pain into hope, and the

0: Federico has convinced several local woodworking companies to support his idea. They're now producing the speakers from storm-damaged wood.
1: Giorgio is making each speaker unique, taking inspiration from the trees that were brought down by the storm, torn to the ground. Giorgio had the idea of turning each box into a work of art by giving each an individual crack, just like every tree in the forest itself.
0: Federico markets his speakers online. For every one sold, he has a new tree planted in the Dolomites.
1: It feels good to sit here in front of this little larch tree. It's one of more than 80,000 that we've planted here in the Dolomites. In 60 years, this little tree will have grown into a giant and hopefully protect the mountains.
0: Despite intensive tourism and mountain farming, the Dolomites still provide a habitat for many plants and wild animals. Including lesser-known species, such as the nutcracker, which has a particular fondness for Swiss pine cones. And iconic animals, such as the marmot, which boldly appears along many hiking trails. With a little luck, you can even spot the mountain's elusive kings as they climb down from the cliffs to graze. Hidden away in the central Dolomites near Valles Pass lies a true paradise for sheep. Today, a flock is setting off on a challenging journey to the summer pasture. Led by this woman, Alice Massiro is a shepherd.
2: We're taking 190 sheep and 16 donkeys to join the other 1,000 animals that are up on the pasture.
0: Alice has some steep hiking ahead of her. Waiting for her at the mountain pasture is her husband Fabio with the rest of the flock. Now it's time to pace herself.
2: It's best not to walk too fast. The animals are already quite sure-footed, and they're happy to meet the other sheep. They don't get tired as quickly as we do, either.
0: Few tourists venture into this area. The narrow paths leave little room to maneuver.
2: This section is a little dangerous because the sheep sometimes dislodge rocks.
0: The lambs have markings to help identify them and quickly reunite them with their mothers.
2: The sheep are very happy. They like the mountains, even though it's very steep here. But later, we'll reach an area with gentle hills where they'll really enjoy themselves, even the lambs and the little donkeys. They have fresh water and delicious grass. They have everything they need here.
0: The rain that begins to fall doesn't bother the sheep or the shepherd. After more than 2 hours, Alice and her animals reach their destination. A lush mountain pasture high above the village of Falcade.
2: So here we are. Luckily, everything went well. Today, everyone made it up, even the little lambs and donkeys.

0: Then Alice's husband Fabio comes down the slope. The two haven't seen each other for a week. They have been a couple for more than 10 years. In the summer, their 5-year-old son stays with Fabio's grandparents in the valley while he and Alice spend weeks on the high alpine pasture. When Alice is also down in the valley, Fabio's dogs keep him company.
1: This one is called Turco. He's still very young, about 4 or 5 months old. That one is Moro. He's almost 8 years old. They're my friends, but you have to keep them at a certain distance because it's important they obey. You can play with them, but not too much, because then they become too confident and stop listening to you.
0: Working high up in the Dolomites is lonely and often demanding, but it also has its advantages.
2: This job gives you a sense of freedom you wouldn't get anywhere else. Although it's a strange kind of freedom, because in the end, you're up here 24 hours a day. How can I put it? Maybe you just have to like being alone without having too many people around you.
3: Tanta gente attorno, insomma.
0: And you have to be someone who can live simply. A tiny wooden cabin serves as the couple's home on the pasture. It is both bedroom and kitchen.
2: Normally, Fabio fries himself some eggs, potatoes, and bacon. Depending on when he gets home, I'll sometimes make him some meat with vegetables. But sometimes the sheep don't give us any time to eat at all. So we just quickly have a ham sandwich from the pan.
0: Life up here in the mountains is simple. During the winter months and in spring, Alice and Fabio move with their sheep through the northern Italian plains.
2: Fabio, what are you up to now?
0: Even though they appreciate the simplicity of life up here, there is one thing Alice misses.
2: The only thing we're missing is a shower. Because in this cold weather, I don't really fancy having a bath. Honestly, I never expected to live a life like this. I grew up in the city, but I'm not complaining.
0: Almost every day, Fabio gives his sheep a portion of salt. It helps the digestion of the ruminants, and it builds trust between humans and animals.
1: Being a shepherd takes a lot of commitment, and you need to have an eye for the animals, but that comes with time. All the sheep may be white, but they're all different. You have to know them, observe them closely, and take care of them.
0: The sheep, and Fabio with them, will remain on the high pasture until the first snow.
2: We're also looking forward to leaving the mountains again at the end of summer, because then we get to spend at least a month down in the valley with the whole family. We can do things together, get some work done, maybe even go out for a pizza together. All the things you don't do up here. That's why we appreciate the time with our child even more, especially Fabio, because otherwise he really doesn't get to see the little one very often.
0: The freedom of being shepherds comes at a price, but it also gives Fabio and Alice unique moments in the mountains. The Valgardena Valley at the foot of the Lancofo was spared by Vaia. Near Santa Cristina, one of the oldest farms in the Alps clings to the hillside, the Paratoni farm. The Insam family has been running it for 10 generations. Klaus Insam's day begins much the same as it would have for a farmer 800 years ago.
4: They're a little nervous today. Usually they're milked at 5 or 5:30, and today we're a little late.
0: At 80 years old, the senior member of the family still helps out in the barn, which houses just 3 cows. Later this summer, they will be taken up to the mountain pasture.
4: Our cows eat grass and hay. We give them very little grain or concentrated feed. That means they produce less milk, but the quality should be good.
0: The family uses fresh milk to make traditional Ladin dishes, because the Paratoni farm also has a small restaurant. Klaus's wife Gemma is the guardian of the culinary heritage.
5: Gray cheese is traditionally a poor people's food. Farmers used to make it from skimmed milk without any additives, no rennet, no cultures. And you can make different dishes from gray cheese. You can make dumplings, gray cheese soup.
0: The farmer also delights guests with these Ladin classics. 3 times a week, she opens the farm tavern in the historic dining room. Klaus and Gemma lovingly restored their listed farmhouse in 2012, paying attention to every detail. For generations, Klaus Insam's ancestors gathered here, sharing meals and making music on long winter evenings.
4: Part of the wood in this room is 500 years old, including these beams here. We basically just took it apart and cleaned it on site with soft soap, because some of it was covered in soot from the kitchen smoke.
0: 10 people once shared these historic rooms. Today, the old dining room serves as a restaurant. This evening, the hosts want to treat their guests to a Ladin menu. Gemma mainly cooks with ingredients from the farm.
5: The thing I love most about cooking is the creativity. You can change so many things, create something new and experiment, and the final result is important too. And then you can enjoy it together. Cooking brings people together.
0: Gemma is actually a teacher by profession. Cooking is her passion, and since opening the farm restaurant, it's become her second profession.
5: Now we add the gray cheese to the translucent onions, which will give them a really rich, hearty flavor.

0: Cooking at the Ensam Farm is a well-coordinated team effort. Klaus and Gemma run their restaurant purely out of passion.
1: We planted these flowers here especially for the kitchen. We use them to decorate our salads and dishes.
0: Klaus's ancestors probably placed less importance on such details. His wife Gemma, however, gives herself complete freedom when it comes to culinary creativity.
2: What's typical of Ladin cuisine is the simple ingredients. Not many ingredients, but prepared creatively. Simple but imaginative. These are nettle leaves. They're lightly salted, sprayed with oil, and then baked in the oven at 180 degrees. So, the trays are ready now. I'm very happy. I think they look great.
0: As the setting sun turns the pale mountains a reddish hue, it's time for an aperitif.
1: Good evening, everyone.
0: A total of 20 guests can fit in the historic dining rooms. The five-course menu begins with a Ladin appetizer platter featuring cured ham, gray cheese, and a small soup.
2: My husband trained as a sculptor, and you can see his artistic side when he arranges the plates. Nobody has the same precision with the flowers as my husband does.
0: Alongside the Ladin appetizer platter and salad, the menu includes gray cheese dumplings and South Tyrolean tutres, fried pastry pockets filled with sauerkraut. The cozy gathering continues long after the meal is over.
3: Herrlich. Charlie Bon. So good. Gemacht. Dankeschön. Gute Klasse.

0: To the point. Strong opinions, clear positions, international perspectives.
1: An unpopular war in the Middle East, falling poll numbers, and a crucial midterm election that could cripple his presidency. On To the Point, we ask, war abroad, soaring prices at home. Is Donald Trump in trouble?
0: To the point. Next. What is Europe?
2: I never had a space to talk about it.
0: How is Europe managing?
3: I think that just makes us stronger.
0: Who is Europe?
4: They don't want us anymore.
0: Authentic stories from all over the continent. 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In 30 minutes.

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1: This is DW News, our top stories. The Nobel Peace Prize has been awarded to a South African human rights judge for her efforts to promote international law. Navi Pillay headed the Rwanda Genocide Tribunal and served as UN Human Rights Commissioner. She is currently serving on the International Court of Justice in the case against Myanmar. Last year, she oversaw a controversial UN report that concluded Israel had committed genocide in Gaza. New York Mayor Zoran Mamdani has demanded ICE agents withdraw from his city following the shooting and wounding of a Dominican man by two federal officers. The city police commissioner said the two officers were not in uniform when they fired seven rounds at the man's car. A child also in the vehicle was unharmed. Mamdani called the shooting an outrage. U.S. Defense Secretary Pete Hegseth says the firing squad execution of a gunman who killed 13 people at the Fort Hood military base in 2009 will be live-streamed. Nidal Hassan will be the first person executed by firing squad by the U.S. military since 1945. His execution is scheduled for December 3rd at the same Texas base where he opened fire.
2: On November 3rd, Americans head to the polls for the important midterm elections. It's not a presidential race, but it's shaping up to be a major stress test for Donald Trump. His name may not be on the ballot, but for many voters, this election amounts to a referendum on his leadership. The outlook for Trump is bleak. Republicans are likely to lose control of at least one chamber of Congress. Trump himself has become a political liability for the GOP as his approval rate stubbornly lingers at record lows. It's no surprise the unpopular war with Iran and Trump's erratic tariff and trade policies have led to prices skyrocketing at the gas pump and in grocery stores, exacerbating the affordability crisis in the country. Losing the House and the Senate would turn the president into a lame duck. On To The Point, we ask, war abroad and rising prices at home. Is Trump in trouble?

0: Welcome to The Point. I'm Nicole Fröhlich in Berlin, and I'm pleased to introduce today's panel. I'm joined by Melinda Crane. She's a U.S. analyst and DW's former chief political analyst and chief political correspondent. Christoph von Marschall is also with us. He's the diplomatic correspondent with the Berlin-based newspaper Der Tagesspiegel. And joining us via video link from New York is Hans-Jakob Schindler. He's a security expert and the senior director of the Counter-Extremism Project. Thank you all so much for being here today with us. Melinda, I want to start with you. Trump is not on the ballot, but he's in for quite a beating by the looks of it. How unpopular is he right now?
1: He's very unpopular. His approval or disapproval ratings are quite historic, actually, at around 32%. That's the territory where George W. Bush was when he was waging the very unpopular war in Iraq. And after that midterm in 2006, the Democrats won both chambers of the Congress. The interesting thing is his name isn't on the ballot, but he implied this week that he thought it would actually help his prospects if it were. He said, just close your eyes and imagine my name would be on that ballot. The fact is, it is likely to become a referendum on his presidency, at least for many independent voters. We can talk about that later. Mm-hmm. But it is likely to become a referendum, and that is not likely to lead to positive results for the Republicans. So it seems to be a bit of a disconnect in his own fantasies with how the public is actually feeling.
0: Hey, Christoph, why do you think Trump imagines this, you know, just envision it's me on the ballot, to be a smart move, knowing the polls look the way they look?
2: Well, I think we are in a world of contradictions. It's pretty clear that Trump is not popular. But on the other hand, the Democrats are not popular either. Their support numbers in Congress are not much higher or not even higher than the president's. Question Trump on the ballot. Yeah, you would imagine Trump on the ballot, he's unpopular, not good for Republicans. But his historic evidence shows when the president is not on the ballot, in Trump's case, it's even worse for the Republicans. Mm-hmm. So It depends which lead you follow. And this is a general thing. According to all the numbers we have, there should be a blue wave in Congress. They should, the Democrats should take the House of Representatives and the Senate. And I'm pretty sure they will take the House of Representatives. With the Senate, it is doubtful, although we think there will be a blue wave. And these are the contradictions of our times.
0: Yeah. Contradictions of our times, and quite surprisingly, Hans, we're seeing more and more Republicans, Republican candidates, most of all, distancing themselves from the president. How much of a liability, you're in New York, you have an ear to the ground, how much of a liability has the president really become for the GOP?
3: Look, I mean, first of all, the GOP can't function without him. I mean, under normal circumstances, the president of any party is, of course, always, whether his name or not, is on the ballot at any election during his presidency. Now, in this particular case, the Trump movement really has taken over. There's very little left of the old Republican Party, and they don't seem to be able to get away from him. I mean, they had what could only be considered a classical party convention with him as the main speaker a couple of weeks ago, with the result that some of the poll numbers for some of the key candidates were actually falling. And one Republican candidate for Senate was very open about this, that this convention did more harm to his campaign than good. So it's unfortunately unavoidable for him, for them, to make this into a referendum for Trump. And I would like to point out, not just for Republicans. There was a midterm election in the final administration of Barack Obama, which went spectacularly wrong for the Democrats. The second administration midterm elections traditionally go bad for the party or president in power. This time, it's slightly worse because there is an insecurity among his own supporters because of its quite dysfunctional economic policies that really doesn't work in the street. And it's his extremely erratic foreign policy.
0: Mm-hmm. We want to look at all the dynamics at play, but first let's set the scene, because Donald Trump himself says he's doing just fine. He's doing great. But the polls tell an entirely different story. These midterm elections could mark the dawn of the post-Trump era.
4: He's trying to appear optimistic on the campaign trail.
5: We're going to win strong in the Republican majorities in the House and the Senate.
4: But the polls aren't looking good for Republicans. Trump's approval ratings have sunk to 32%. Many people are dissatisfied with his economic and foreign policies. The U.S. president promised to end wars. But in February, together with Israel, the U.S. launched a war against Iran, with catastrophic consequences for the global economy and the U.S. The Strait of Hormuz, a key oil supply route, remains virtually closed to this day. Crude oil prices are skyrocketing. The U.S. is becoming increasingly isolated on the world stage. Now, President Trump has a new idea.
5: If Republicans win the House of Representatives and the Senate, I am going to give all adult citizens in the United States of America $5,000.
4: Legally, this kind of promise isn't entirely prohibited, but he's being accused of buying votes out of desperation. Are the midterms the beginning of the end for Trump?
0: Are they, Melinda? Is the Trump train running out of steam, or is this just a bump in the road?
1: They're the beginning of the end for Trump anyway, because he almost certainly will not find a way to run again in 2028. So regardless, the Trump era, as you put it, is sort of coming to an end, but we must absolutely distinguish between the Trump era and the MAGA movement, mm-hmm. the Make America Great Again movement, because that will continue. There is no doubt in my mind that it will continue for a couple of different reasons. One is the reason that Hans Jakob mentioned. This party has become a party fixated on Trump's Make America Great Again ideology. And there's a personality cult side to this. That's Trump himself. This is one reason why he thinks it would be great if his name was on the ballot, because Christoph gave us the polite version with the contradictions. But the fact is, he's also a supreme narcissist, and therefore he assumes that his name always works wonders. Mm-hmm. Nonetheless, the MAGA movement has actually grown in strength within the Republican Party in the last few years, from somewhere around 35% of Republicans who said they would call themselves MAGA to now well over 60%. And that's not going away. The other reason it's not going away is that there's a whole industry of think tanks and big donors who absolutely are behind this populist, anti-immigration, isolationist, and also very much cultural ideology. And when I say cultural, I mean the idea that we need to go back to an America that is dominated by Christian values and white people. And that movement has a lot of adherence in the moneyed classes and in Silicon Valley. And therefore, that movement will continue no matter what happens with President Donald Trump.
0: Do you think MAGA has outgrown Donald Trump?
2: It will surely last, and it might become worse. When there was still Sarah Palin on the shows, we thought that is the worst what can happen, and then came Trump. And we should remember this experience, because for the next 2 years, more than 2 years, Europe and Germany will still have to deal with Donald Trump. He is in power until January 2029. So all these hoping that, well, now his power is fading away, I'm not so sure. I think he is a reality for us for the next 2 years and 3 months. And even if Trump would go for some reason, what would come instead? G.D. Vance at once. And from my point of view, that would be even worse for Germany and Europe and our interests in the world. So we should be very careful what we are wishing for, hoping for. And yes, Trump's power is slowly fading, but he is still there, and he will be a problem for us or a challenge for us. And in the way how Europe and Germany is planning policy for the next 2 years, we should count him in and know that we have to deal with him.
0: Yeah. Melinda, it's not all that unusual for presidents to fare poorly in the midterms. Hans Jakob hinted at it earlier. How is this one different?
1: It's pretty historic, actually. Dissatisfaction with Donald Trump and his policies, the Iran war and the tariffs and the inflation, which are all linked with one another, by the way. When we talk about the Iran war, yes, there are many people amongst independents and also Republicans, not only Democrats, who don't like this war, but it's often for primarily economic reasons, because it has sent gas prices soaring, as you said in your original report. It has had an effect on grocery prices because of supply chains. So the levels of dissatisfaction are pretty historic. And for example, we see in the governor's races in these midterms, we see a really historic situation where the Democrats could have a majority of the governorships for the first time in 16 years. That tells you how strong the backlash is against against Donald Trump. Nonetheless, if I can just quickly say, in these years following these midterms, if, let's say, the Democrats do win both houses, nonetheless, Trump will still be able to do things by executive order. Yeah. That doesn't go away. What will happen is that we'll see a lot of investigations take place within the House of Representatives. It has the power to create committees to investigate particular topics. That would be the Iran war, the way the Pentagon has conducted its policy, the enormous budget increases for the Pentagon and how they were spent, and then also another set probably around tariff policy, corruption, and so on. That will happen for sure. Whether there's also some impeachment attempts, that could depend on whether they win the Senate, the Democrats, and become very big for their boots. It could be a liability for them to go down that path if they don't win an impeachment process. But Trump will continue doing his thing via executive orders.
0: Yeah. I want to zoom in on the Iran war and bring in Hans Jakob here. It has had an incredible impact on Trump's approval

0: ratings. Would you say that starting this war alongside Israel was his biggest mistake?
1: Well, I think one aspect that was really not well understood is that there was a guarantee of a war against Iran in 2026. As soon as the first bomb hit Iranian soil and the nuclear program in 2025, it was clear this is not going to be solvable by negotiations anymore. Because number one, the hardliners in the system in Iran who had always argued that we need a nuclear bomb to inoculate the regime from a military attack by the Americans just got their best argument. And number two, while the installations are destroyed, the knowledge isn't. So you destroy a centrifuge, they build a centrifuge. It was only a question of what is the timing in 2026 and what is the form in 2026. What would have been normally expected is that you have another 10-day attack that concentrates on air defenses and the nuclear dossier, with the full understanding that in 12, 18 months, you're going to have to do it all over again with increasing difficulties. Or you take the other option, which means the regime change or destabilization option, a large-scale military campaign that is sustained and then, in the worst case, destabilizes the regime so the country is busy fighting with each other and doesn't build a nuclear bomb, or you have the opportunity to change the system. What happened now, in fact, is that you started with a big option, trying to change the regime, and then at one point, the president at night started tweeting about wiping out a civilization, and the whole system pumped the brakes, did a 180-degree turn, and went back to the small option. And now we are in a perfect stalemate, where at least from the Iranian perspective, there is really no need at this point, at least from the Revolutionary Guard perspective, which is the dominant power now, to negotiate anything. Because for them, the stalemate works. They can increase the cost, they can generate a narrative that they were responsible for Trump losing the midterm elections, which is at least one good news for a regime that needs to execute people every week now publicly to keep the fear factor high enough for people not to demonstrate.
0: Yeah, not far from where you are, and not long ago at the UN, Donald Trump said that he expected a deal with Iran right after the election. Are there any indicators that would suggest that that is a truthful assessment?
1: Well, I mean, the sad news is the regime tries to get to a deal. However, the negotiators don't seem to have the mandate to actually conclude a deal. Every time the negotiator had signed something, whether it's the MOU with the US or whether it's the agreement with Oman, the Revolutionary Guard simply made sure that through actions on the ground, or in this case, in the water, by shooting at civilian shipping, both first in the Strait of Hormuz or then when the Omanis were ready to sign with the Iranians about the management of the Strait of Hormuz, shooting ships in Omani territory waters to make very clear that you can sign with these guys, whether it's Araghchi, Pezeshkian, or the speaker of the Majlis, Ghalibaf. We are the ones who are calling the shots, and we are not ready to accept that there is a compromise, even if you get billions and billions of dollars promised by the Americans, and sanctions relief actually enacted already by the Americans as part of the MOU.
0: Christoph, a huge headache, the situation in the Strait of Hormuz, now also in the Bab el-Mandeb Strait, but let's focus on the Strait of Hormuz because Donald Trump has likened it to a game of chess. Who's the better player, the Americans or the mullahs?
2: Well, at the moment, the mullahs clearly look to be the better players. The situation is worse than before the start of the war. But that brings us Germans and Europeans into a contradictory situation, because from one hand, most people here would say that was a wrong decision by the president. He should be punished. Now we see he has a problem. No, we have a problem. And we shouldn't wish for that the states under President Trump lose the war with the Iranians, because that would be even worse for us if the Iranians keep the upper hand. So I would everybody ask to think again if the first emotional reaction is, well, we wish bad for Donald Trump in this war, which was a wrong war. No, we should be a little bit more thinking about the consequences for ourselves. And the last part of the answer is then, what are the Europeans able to do? Are they able to open the Strait of Hormuz, or are they relying again on US military power, if at all? So we are really there in a very bad spot. And so we shouldn't wish for the wrong outcomes of this war.
0: Yeah. Melinda, returning to what this means for Donald Trump, will it ultimately be the Iranian regime who decides his political fate going forward?
3: Not entirely. First of all, the big question is looking at the next few months. If there's going to be an escalation, when will it be? And there are some observers who say it could quite likely even be before the midterms, because he still, Donald Trump, seems to believe that large portions of his base like it when the Americans hit the others hard. So that's one possibility. Whether Iran then would come to the table with more goodwill on the part of the Revolutionary Guards, very unclear to unlikely, I would say. Then the other possibility is, does he wait till after the midterms to do something, because then he's a lame duck and in some ways has perhaps less riding on it. Again, observers are split on all of this. But I think what is for sure is that we have a situation where Donald Trump has created new facts on the ground, where a country that is very disruptive in the international geopolitical order or disorder has learned that it has a powerful weapon that it hadn't really wielded until then, and that's chokehold politics. And the Houthis have now taken a leaf from the same, you referred to the Bab el-Mandab Strait, same book, and are playing that too. So regardless of the election consequences of the war, and I think they will be quite problematic for Donald Trump, but regardless of that, the geopolitical consequences are enormous. But election-wise, I think one clear group that is saying they want no part of all of this are the independents and the coalition that Donald Trump put together in his presidential election 2 years ago, in which we saw voters who don't usually go to the polls unify behind him. So that's many African American, especially men, that's Hispanic voters, and independents who often hadn't voted at all. They are now breaking away from Trump in big numbers, and they could be decisive for the election. And the reason they're breaking away is the economic fallout of the Iran war.
0: Let's take a closer look at that, because the president is especially proud of his economic record. He talks about a golden age of America and an economy roaring like never before. But many Americans are still anxiously waiting to feel the benefits.
4: The stock market is booming and the U.S. economy is growing, but many U.S. citizens aren't feeling the benefits.
5: The people here in Henrico, we go to the grocery store, we buy gas, we know the economy for us is not great.
4: Only about a quarter of people still believe the president has strong economic policies. The key figures: inflation is at 3.4% and rising, while unemployment is more than 4%. These figures aren't good, and Trump's unpredictable tariff policy is causing even more uncertainty, along with high energy prices. As for the war with Iran, Trump is promising this.
6: That war is going to be over soon, one way or the other. One way or the other, it's going to end very soon, and probably right after the midterms. But it's going to end very soon, and oil's going to come plummeting down lower. I think maybe even lower than it was.
4: Now, actions by G7 countries may help Donald Trump in his election campaign. They begrudgingly agreed to release diesel fuel reserves so that global market prices will fall. We ask, it's the economy, stupid. Will economic policy decide the midterm elections?
0: Some amused chuckles here during that report. Christoph, the economy is doing well, but the people are struggling. This is about more than the price of gas, isn't it?
2: Yeah, but the price of gas is really at the focus of all of it. Trump was elected in 24 because most people were so unhappy with what Biden and Kamala left behind, and that was high inflation. And now this problem continues. And there's much more really unhappiness, unrest when it comes to the economic situation. And it is building against Trump because he was elected. People thought that he will be better for the economy, and it turns out he is not. And then there is the corruption case. What Trump is doing, America First, is now widely understood as the Trump family and the buddies of the Trump family first. And what we have not yet talked about, for example, data centers. There's a huge new protest wave against data centers and the electric power they need. Donald Trump.
0: AI also promising to cost a lot of jobs, right?
2: Yeah. And President Trump says, I am in favor of AI, of using more AI. We need to have the technological progress, and we should be at the top of the movement and not the Chinese. But there is really building a protest movement against this policy. And that is something new, which is not widely reported yet in Germany and in Europe.
3: Super short, if I may. One of the reasons that the people are now really pushing back about data centers is that in many of the areas where they're being built, real estate prices are going up.
0: Sure.
3: Also, water prices are going up. And this is, again, a pocketbook issue for Americans. And the backlash against AI, I think, is also partly a backlash against Trump's cronies in Silicon Valley. Mm-hmm. Because that soaring stock market, that's the tech companies. And more people are now seeing those guys, they are all just joined up together and enriching themselves, but at our expense.
0: Yeah. Hans, how would you assess the first 2 years of Donald Trump's second presidency? Has he made the country stronger or weaker?
1: Look, I mean, very interestingly, one American economic commentator said at the time when Donald Trump was elected in 26, I'm really sad for the country. I'm very happy for my portfolio. You see that, of course, the stock market is great and has been fairly consistently great despite the war in Iran over the last 2 years. But that just does not translate into cost of living. There is a crisis. We still have 4% inflation. That hurts everyone. And I would argue every election, it's about the economy, stupid. People tend not to vote on big foreign policy ideas. They tend to vote on how do I do next month with the policies that are presented to me. And there, the performance is fairly chaotic. The idea was to bring out the trade deficit and use tariffs as the means to achieve that. Now, neither have been tariffs used in any strategic manner to actually achieve that, nor did it in any way, shape, or form work, because the trade deficit is actually falling, is actually increasing in the last couple of months. So it just didn't work for ordinary Americans. However, there is this Trump factor that always, consistently in the last couple of years, opinion polls got fairly wrong.
0: Very briefly, blue wave, yes or no in the midterms?
3: More or less, yes.
0: Okay.
3: Definitely,
2: Yes, blue wave, but very limited.
0: All right, and that is all the time we have today. I'd like to thank our panelists for this lively discussion and you out there for watching. And of course, everyone behind the scenes who makes the show happen. This is my last To The Point, and it has been an absolute pleasure. Thank you so much. Bye-bye.

0: What is Europe?
1: I never had a space to talk about it.
0: How is Europe managing?
2: I think that just makes us stronger.
0: Who is Europe?
3: They don't want us anymore.
0: Authentic stories from all over the continent. Spotlight on people.
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Mao Zedong, founder of modern China. From revolutionary to China's most powerful figure, he pursued his vision for the People's Republic with ruthless determination. 50 years after Mao's death, how does his legacy continue to shape this superpower? Mao, China's Red Emperor, this week on DW.

0: Hello and a warm welcome to Focus on Europe. Thanks for joining us today. Local Swiss Andreas Kattner is being forced to confront a troubling question. What happens when the place you call home is no longer considered safe? Kattner lives just a few kilometers away from the village of Blatten, which was severely destroyed by a massive landslide last year. Homes, roads and livelihoods disappeared beneath the torrent of rock, mud and ice. As climate change accelerates and geological risks increase, authorities and residents alike must decide how to respond when entire areas are deemed unsafe. The answer may define the Switzerland of tomorrow.
1: The mountains are crumbling away. Glaciers are breaking apart. And rock slides are burying entire villages. In the Alps, places that were considered safe for decades are now in danger.
2: It isn't easy because this is our home, these are our roots.
3: When should people be evacuated? You can see there's a problem, but maybe it won't be for another 5 years.
1: To move away or to stay? In Switzerland, this is a question nobody wants to talk about. But why? In 2025, a glacier collapsed in the Lütjental Valley, leaving the Swiss village of Blatten almost completely buried and flooded. The 300 residents were evacuated in time. Only one life was lost, but the village could not be saved. Just 20 kilometers from Blatten lies the town of St. Niklaus, also surrounded by mountains. But new construction goes on as normal. Companies are investing in St. Niklaus, and new apartments are being built. Life goes on, yet here too the mountains pose a threat. Andreas Kattner has experienced this new reality firsthand. In winter, a piece of the mountain broke off. Most of the debris landed on the neighboring sports field. One piece, however, cleared the railway tracks at the property line and landed on his in-law's house. Fortunately, it was unoccupied, unlike the houses in the surrounding area.
2: Due to this massive boulder, there was nothing more that could be done for the house.
1: The people of Valais live in constant fear of landslides. The people can no longer ignore the power of nature.
2: If nothing happens for a long time, it gets forgotten. In that sense, it's good when an event like this happens every now and then. It reminds us that nature is more powerful than humans.
1: Peaks reaching 4,500 meters reign over St. Niklaus and its narrow, steep valley. The mountain slopes consist of jagged rocks, crumbling material that could slide 1,000 meters down into the valley. The landslides are being documented and studied. For 20 years, geoscientists have been surveying the steep slopes. Time-lapse photography captures how they are constantly in motion. The reason for this lies higher up in what are known as block glaciers, sheets of ice and rubble at an altitude of 3,000 meters. Rising temperatures are causing them to thaw, releasing the debris to tumble down into the valley. But what does this mean for the residents below? Should settlements now be relocated? Should the population retreat? This is a question for policymakers. But as Birgitta Wolf from the Green Party explains, climate change remains a sensitive issue for politicians.
3: The first problem is simply acknowledging it. And there are still political

0: groups, parties that would rather not face this reality, would rather not say, yes, this is climate change, and would rather put it off a little longer.
1: When it comes to the village of Blatten, the goal is clear. Reconstruction, whatever the cost. The mayor of this village of 300 has secured hundreds of millions of francs from the Swiss government for that purpose.
2: The key message is this: we can no longer bring back the old Blatten. What we want to do is build a new Blatten.
1: Andreas Kattner doesn't see listening to nature and facing the unpleasant consequences as something taboo. That's why he wants to tear down what's left of the house and leave the property undeveloped.
2: The day may still come when we have to say, time to go. That's not easy because this is our home. These are our roots. And our roots go deep. We've just seen what happened with the landslide in Blatten. It's terrible when you lose everything or have to leave it behind because of danger from the mountains above.
1: Kattner knows that fighting nature's forces is ultimately futile, but he remains in the minority in Switzerland, and not just in St. Niklaus.
3: The end of summer marks a return to everyday life for children across Europe. For some, however, the transition comes with uncertainty. Daniela and Victor live in state care in Moldova, where a summer camp aimed at teaching life skills is helping prepare them for adulthood. At the same time, the country is overhauling its childcare system. The parliament has passed laws to phase out children's homes and move toward family-based alternatives. But not everyone is convinced the transition is happening well-paced enough or safely enough for the children caught in between.
4: Moldova plans to shut all state-run children's homes by 2027. The EU candidate country, located between Romania and Ukraine, is radically restructuring its child welfare system. This means hundreds of youngsters will need new homes, but there's a shortage of foster families. Plus, Moldova struggles with poverty and social problems.
5: As for me, we are not ready up to the end of the year. Cover all the children being actually in orphanages or something like this by the foster families.
4: While politicians talk about reforms, many young people are left wondering what their future will hold. Few of these teenagers ever get to enjoy holidays during summer break. Many live in care facilities or with foster families. Victor was 9 when he was removed from his family and placed in state care.
1: My mother drank every day. When we were young, we could only do small jobs to earn money to support ourselves and our mother. She didn't want to do anything at all.
4: Moldova, a former Soviet republic, is one of Europe's poorest countries. Social problems like alcohol abuse make life difficult for many families. Olga Levitskaya founded Scenario in 2019. Her organization helps young people from disadvantaged backgrounds transition into adulthood.
5: They are leaving the school in order to do the education, professional education. So it's reality, it's the start of the adult life. Because starting from the entrance in this professional institution, they are living separately of orphanages where they were before. So it was important for us to give them the resources before they are going to start this life.
4: This summer camp mixes recreational activities with career guidance. 16-year-old Daniela is participating in workshops on project management, creative careers, and managing money. 10 years ago, her mother lost custody of Daniela and her brothers. She's already set her sights on a specific career. My dream is to become a math teacher. After high school, I'll attend the Pedagogical University of Chișinău and then return to the village to work as a math teacher. Today, they're going on a special outing.
5: The majority of these children

0: never saw whatever sightseeing in Moldova. Even some part of these kids never visited Chisinau, the capital of Moldova. So for us, it was very important to give the children the opportunity to discover the proper country.
1: The group visits landmarks across the country.

0: Players have left a mark, undermining confidence in their own abilities. Olga wants to change that.
1: This is the point really common. They are not sure that they are talented, and they are not sure that what they do, it's have a value. And our principal role is to help to the child to write his proper, interesting and very rich scenario of his life.
0: When the Soviet Union collapsed, more than 17,000 children were living in residential facilities across Moldova. Today, only a few hundred remain in these institutions. Many more live with foster families. Moldova plans to close the last facilities by 2027. This goal is in line with European guidelines that say children should grow up in a family setting rather than institutions whenever possible. Today, most of the children still in residential care facilities are the ones who would struggle reintegrating with biological or extended family. This is either because that family does not exist or because we have not yet developed suitable care options. Olga doubts the government can find enough foster families by the end of the year.
1: Sure, it's better when children can have individual attention, individual care. As per me, we are not ready up to the end of the year cover all the children being actually in orphanages or something like this by the foster families.
0: Daniela already made that transition. After 2 years in a state-run institution, she and her brother moved in with a foster family. I had a lot of nightmares in the first few years after being placed in an institution. I woke up in the middle of the night crying and couldn't fall back to sleep. There were so many children there. And you realize that staff can't give every single child that much love. In my foster family, my brother and I are the only two children, and we share that love between us. Summer camp ends soon, and for many that means going back to their residential care facilities. Despite all the uncertainty, Victor is optimistic.
2: I hope for a bright future and a family. Above all, I don't want to repeat my mother's mistakes. I want to build a happy, loving family for myself.
0: Moldova is shutting down its large children's homes. But the key questions will be whether its young residents will receive the support they need to build new lives.
3: Meet Nima Sherpa. He comes from a people famous for guiding climbers through the Himalayas. But these days, his annual journey takes him far from the world's tallest mountains. In western Norway, Nima and a small group of Sherpas are using centuries-old stone-building techniques to carve stairways into steep terrain around Åkra Fjorden. The result is opening up some of Norway's most breathtaking landscapes to hikers who might otherwise never reach them.
4: Nima Sherpa is nearly 6,000 kilometers away from his home in Nepal. Every year, he travels to Norway with a team of Sherpas. Together, they build stone steps by hand on some of Norway's most iconic hiking trails.
5: We are very happy to walk in Norway and to be the part of this project, which will remain for many generations.
4: For nearly 20 years, Sherpas, an indigenous people of the High Himalayas, have been constructing by hand these Sherpa stairs, or Sherpa trappa, as Norwegians call them. Today, these stairways to heaven have become attractions themselves, opening up mountains to hikers of all ages and abilities. They have now completed more than 200 stairs, ranging from 10 to over 4,000 steps. So how did these Sherpas from Nepal end up building stone steps in Norway? More than 20 years ago, carpenter Gia Vetti was working to restore a mountain farm.

0: but the terrain was too steep for machines and the labor too demanding for most workers.
1: I could see that no one was strong enough. They was collapsing more or less after 1 or 2 days and was not able to help anymore, work anymore. So then one night I was dreaming. Then I'm dreaming, I need Sherpa from Nepal.
0: Eventually, Veti got the contact of a Sherpa who had worked on Everest expeditions. That was Nima's father.
1: I got his address, I write a letter to him, and he come the next spring.
0: Veti's dream came true. The Sherpas were both skilled and could handle the hard physical labor.
1: They are the strongest people in the world, and they have a long and good reputation for stoneworks, and they have a working morale who's among the highest in the world.
0: Nima first came to Norway as a teenager, working alongside his father. He has returned almost every year since. The stairs Nima and his team are building are at the edge of Åkrafjord in western Norway, beside the iconic Langfoss waterfall. Building with stone in steep terrain is knowledge passed down through generations in the Himalayas.
2: A little bit have to cut more so that the both stone will be fit very nicely.
0: Each section follows the natural shape of the mountain, and the stones, some weighing over 1,000 kilos, are meticulously maneuvered into place. It's slow, manual work.
2: Moving stone down is easy, but lifting stone and moving up is quite difficult. Yes.
0: So how do they get the stone up the mountain? In some locations, it means flying in by helicopter, one load at a time.
2: So today we are flying the stones. So we are flying the stones according to the place. So we connect with our guys back where the stone is, and they will send us the stone, what we need here.
0: The team works closely with the pilot, precisely guiding each stone onto the mountainside below. Work like this does mean time away from their families, but it can also mean earning close to 20 times what they would make per month at home.
2: The job is giving us a big opportunity, not only for us, but for our whole community, for the country.
0: At Langfoss, the trail winds up the mountainside all the way to a viewing platform. From here, visitors can look out across Åkrafjord and can safely approach the edge of the thundering waterfall for that perfect photo. But these steps are not just built for beauty. On steep terrain, traditional trails can be slippery and dangerous, especially for inexperienced hikers. These stone stairways provide a stable, even surface, making them far safer no matter the weather.
3: It's an incredible job that they're doing, and if it makes it accessible for all, then fair play, but it's still a big hike up.
0: For Nima and his team, building these paths is more than just a job. It's also a spiritual act. As Buddhists, they hang prayer flags above the stone path they build, believing the wind carries blessings and goodwill across the mountains.
2: Yeah, in Buddhism, we believe building path is also good karma, because that many people can walk on the path easily when the path is made.
0: And long after they leave, the path they built will remain, having forever shaped the landscape and the way people experience it.
4: The bearded vulture is one of Europe's most spectacular birds of prey. With a wingspan stretching close to 3 meters, it still glides high above the Alps. But centuries ago, the species also thrived in central Spain before disappearing from the region. Today, that loss is drawing the attention of scientists like Sergio Couto, who are searching not for the birds themselves, but for the traces they left behind. To find them, teams of mountaineers scale remote cliff faces and abandoned nesting sites in search of remarkable archaeological clues.
5: For an archaeologist, examining a vulture's nest like this is incredible.
6: These sites are quite unusual. The vultures seem to have done the work of a museum.
7: Spanish bearded vultures are not only majestic flyers, but also creative builders. Sergio Couto is a biologist studying their ancient, long-abandoned nests. We're in Nervión, in the Castile-La Mancha region of Spain. Sergio's team gathers at dawn to avoid the heat. The group of biologists, archaeologists, and climbing experts faces a long day ahead.
6: We've been working towards this for years. It's difficult to find the nests, and we expect surprises. You never know what will be in it.
7: Bearded vultures always build their nests on steep cliffs. Only climbers can reach them. One of them is 48-year-old Pablo Martinez. Together with his colleague, they have a tough climb ahead.
6: Our main challenge is the nest's location. They're hard to reach and quite remote.
7: With the help of a telescope, the daring maneuver is followed by archaeologist Elizabeth Ortiz from across the ravine. She and Sergio, the biologist, are working together to study the vulture nests.
8: The nests are historic. We don't know how old they are, but we have various methods for dating what we find in them.
7: Sergio is in radio contact with the climbers as they work through the layers, searching for bones and building materials. They can work undisturbed. Bearded vultures have not lived here for 40 years.
6: Bearded vultures have become extinct throughout the Iberian Peninsula, except in the Pyrenees. Poisoned bait was set out for other animals. The vultures weren't the target, but they ended up eating the poisoned meat anyway. This is how they disappeared from here.
7: Efforts have recently been made to reintroduce the birds. In Nervión, generations after generations of vulture families have used and repaired the same nests again and again. They have even incorporated man-made items into their nests, such as this braided band.
6: We found a 700-year-old sandal. This means that at least 100 generations of bearded vultures used the nest since one of their ancestors first brought the sandal there.
7: Sandals, an arrow, a mask made of woven grass. Ana Belén Marín Arroyo is examining the finds at the University of Cantabria.
8: The mask and the sandal are some of the largest we have and clearly tell us about tradition and culture.
7: The discovery has caused quite a stir in archaeological circles. Using vulture nests to find historical treasure troves is unprecedented. This mask made of sheepskin dates back to the 13th century. No one expected to find something like this in the vulture's nest.
8: This opens a new research direction. We now have more than 30 sandals made using different techniques and materials. We had no idea this existed before, so this is definitely a major discovery.
7: As a result, more vulture nests will be examined. After 6 hours on the cliff face, the operation here in Nervión is now drawing to a close. It's back-breaking work for the climbers.
6: Yes, that was quite tough, especially toward the end. We had to remove the hooks again and haul all the gear up here. What an exhausting day.
7: Once again, they discovered a lot of wickerwork and four sandals. Elizabeth and Sergio are very happy. Their hard work paid off.
9: For an

0: archaeologist, examining a vulture's nest like this is incredible. And it's my best one so far.
1: The group plans to examine more nests before the end of the year, but they'll have to act quickly. The efforts to reintroduce bearded vultures to the area have so far been successful. And if the vultures do return, their nests will be off limits to everyone.
2: Well, that wraps up this week's edition of Focus on Europe. On behalf of the whole team, thank you for watching and see you next time.

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0: 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Everything okay? Or can we help you? 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
7: This is DW News, our top stories. The Nobel Peace Prize has been awarded to a South African human rights judge for her efforts to promote international law. Navi Pillay headed the Rwanda Genocide Tribunal and served as UN Human Rights Commissioner. She is currently serving on the International Court of Justice in the case against Myanmar. Last year, she oversaw a controversial UN report that concluded Israel had committed genocide in Gaza. New York Mayor Zoran Mamdani has demanded ICE agents withdraw from his city following the shooting and wounding of a Dominican man by two federal officers. The city police commissioner said the two officers were not in uniform when they fired seven rounds at the man's car. A child also in the vehicle was unharmed. Mamdani called the shooting an outrage. U.S. Defense Secretary Pete Hegseth says the firing squad execution of a gunman who killed 13 people at the Fort Hood military base in 2009 will be live-streamed. Nidal Hassan will be the first person executed by firing squad by the U.S. military since 1945. His execution is scheduled for December 3rd at the same Texas base where he opened fire.
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3: What's new? 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
12: Ukraine isn't yet a member of NATO, but when all 32 allies send their top military representatives to Kyiv for the first time since the start of the war, what does that tell us? What does it tell the Kremlin? And why only now, after more than 4 years of Russian aggression? The entire NATO military committee, the bloc's senior military authority, visited the Ukrainian capital this week. It's the first visit of its kind in 8 years. The chair of the committee says discussions focused on Ukraine's military priorities and how to strengthen allied preparedness for current and future threats. The group also paid tribute to fallen soldiers. Now, the chair of the committee, Italian Admiral Giuseppe Cavodragone, arrived with a message for Moscow.
13: In facing Russia's continued aggression, against Ukraine and its reckless hybrid activities in NATO countries, we stand unwavering with Ukraine, in the heroic defense of its sovereignty. NATO's support for Ukraine continues to grow, and our unity is stronger than ever. Russia bears full responsibility for this dangerous and unacceptable behavior. And allies will continue to sharpen their tools, strengthening all elements of our deterrence and defense.
12: Right, for more on this, Michael Williams, Associate Professor of Public Administration and International Affairs Department at Syracuse University. International security is very much part of the brief covering Europe and Russia, and of course, for the purpose of this discussion, Ukraine, how those two interact with Ukraine. Michael, good to see you. The who and the where is simple on this meeting, I guess, but potentially of more interest is why now? Why after 4 years of missiles and drones and glide bombs, why does this moment prompt NATO to fly the colours in Kyiv?
14: Well, that's an excellent question, and I think there's probably a few drivers behind the visit. I think one is the alliance really wants to show solidarity after a period where there's been sort of a disintegration, that might be too strong a word, but deterioration of support for Ukraine and for NATO, particularly from the United States. And so I think the alliance, the leadership there with the backing of the United States is trying to send a clear message that the alliance remains seized of this issue, recognizes the importance to Europe and the United States, and is trying to keep it in the forefront. It also comes on the heels, as your report mentioned, of extensive Russian activity across Europe. And so increasingly, I think what you're seeing within the alliance, both in Europe and here in North America, is a need that and a recognition that these conflicts cannot be separated and that security is indivisible. And so I think that's what this message is trying to send, the visit is.
12: Yeah, you mentioned Russian activity across Europe. We can't talk about this meeting without

0: Taking into account the latest attacks across Ukraine as well, on Wednesday the country was hit by some of the most intense Russian aerial attacks since the beginning of the war. Here we see pictures from the Chernihiv region where 20 people were killed, five of them children. Deadly strikes also hit other parts of the country, including the capital Kyiv, where a daytime drone attack sent this residential building up in flames. Michael, we heard a lot of talk in the early parts of this war about the risk of escalation, the risk of upsetting and provoking Russia. With the war raging at this sustained pace for so long now in both directions, is escalation still as big a risk as it was?
1: That is an excellent question. I mean, there are those who would dispute that the escalation risk was as great as many in the Biden administration thought it was. And there are definitely those who then and now continue to maintain that the U.S. In particular should have been more assertive on the assistance front and willing to push Russian limits. I mean, the Russians really don't respect weakness. And that's something that critics of the Biden administration would argue, that the administration was too slow to provide assistance and eventually always came around to providing the weapons they didn't previously want to respond. There is still, of course, an escalation risk, but the reality is it is not in Russia's interest to make the conflict a nuclear conflict. There has certainly been lobbying from China, making it explicitly clear that that would not be welcome in Beijing. And so that would seem to put the specter of tactical nuclear weapons back in the box. It is something to be aware of. But I think the reality is that Russia's activities across Europe really are turning into a pariah state. We can already recognize it as really a terrorist state vis-a-vis Ukraine and the damage it continues to inflict. And so what the Europeans and the Americans are increasingly realizing is the need to sort of solidarity on this front. The Russians are certainly testing the perimeter of NATO countries, both for what we can detect and how we will respond. And there, again, I think a lack of solidarity and response only invites further intervention by the Russians.
0: Official membership of NATO is a goal of Ukraine. It's a goal of many members to make them part of that. Not yet, no time soon, perhaps, in reality. But how close are the two, though, NATO and Ukraine, in terms of the level of cooperation at this point, even though getting membership remains difficult for Ukraine? How close is it to the alliance, actually, as the way they function?
1: Well, if you had asked me 25 years ago when I was working on NATO if Ukraine would be a member of NATO anytime in the near future, I think most observers, including myself, would have said, oh, no, absolutely not. And you saw that as evidence in 2008 when there was really a lack of consensus about Ukraine and Georgia joining the alliance. And what Russia has done is really incentivize Europe and NATO to integrate Ukraine as quickly as possible into the various structures, both in the European Union side of things via trade and other aspects of economic assistance and development and integration, and as well via NATO. Now, I don't think there's an appetite from this particular administration for Ukraine to enter the alliance. It is also going to be difficult for the alliance to accept Ukraine into it when there is a war ongoing. And so Putin has essentially a bit of a veto card here, which is difficult to overcome. There are ways perhaps around it by sort of prescribing certain territory not part of the alliance, but that would be very hard. So it's not going to happen soon. But I would say that there's more will to have Ukraine in NATO. And I think what you really see is a de facto NATO membership of a type, both because Ukraine needs the NATO countries' assistance, but also because the NATO countries have a lot to learn from Ukraine. And Ukraine is at the front of technological development and responses to Russian weapons development, particularly for autonomous systems, remote systems, and perhaps more AI on the battlefield in those systems. And so it's really a mutually beneficial relationship.
0: In terms of what Russia sees or how they view a visit like this, I feel like we know pretty well the mood of the response from Russia at this time. What do you think they see when all 32 countries send senior uniforms to Kyiv?
1: Yes. Well, what does Russia see? What does Putin see? What do his senior advisors see? Probably many different things, right? And I think this is the challenge. to try and figure out exactly. I mean, Putin is clearly in charge, and to the, whether the, he recognizes the extent to which he's really ostracized Russia and distanced it unnecessarily from Europe remains to be seen. If you recall, the initial special military operation, i.e. war, was supposed to be very quick and easy. And here we are years later, has been extremely costly war for both sides. But for Russia, the loss of manpower, of equipment, the damage to the economy has been extensive. And so I'm not so sure that Russia sees the message necessarily as clearly as we would like to send it, which is that Europe, the United States, and Canada will stand by and assist Ukraine until this conflict is resolved. And I think that's a very important signal to send, and it's hopefully being received, as it may entice the Russian president to sort of rethink his options here. But unfortunately, the president does not seem to, President Putin does not seem to really recognize the difficult situation he's in. And he's causing a lot of difficulties for NATO and for Ukraine. So it is, again, mutually destructive. But he does have the power to end it if he chose to do so. And one would hopefully see that this visit is a sign that it's not going to end anytime soon without negotiations, without Russia rethinking its actions.
0: Michael, you raised that point of signalling. In the early hours of the Russian invasion, and you talk as well about what the initial goals were and what they've become. In the early hours of the Russian invasion, then US President Joe Biden offered Zelensky a plane to get him out of Kyiv. He famously replied that he didn't need a ride, he needed guns. I raise it because I wonder what Zelensky really makes of emotional support from NATO at this point when, as we have seen in those pictures, the bombs and the drones are still falling across the country. What does NATO offer Ukraine if their presence does not act as a deterrent to Putin?
1: Yes. Well, it wouldn't act as the deterrent because, of course, Ukraine isn't a member and it's not covered by Article 5. And we could also, if we look back in time, we could argue, as I actually have done recently, that, you know, we really sent yellow signals to Putin about how we would support Ukraine. And that sort of invited, to a certain extent, Russian aggression. I think what this does do, however, is recognize the need. And Zelensky, it's more than just moral support. There is extensive transmission of material and funds bilaterally from NATO countries. It's important to note, in case viewers aren't aware, NATO directly is not providing assistance to Ukraine. The alliance has purposefully stood back. As an alliance, the members of NATO have been contributing assistance to Ukraine. So Great Britain, Germany, Canada, the United States. And that's again, to draw a very strong line in the sand. They're trying to not broaden the conflict. They've tried to say this is not a war between Europe and NATO and Russia. But they've also tried to support the idea of self-determination, which is codified in international law, and Ukraine's right to choose its own path and to try and to demonstrate to Russia that sort of breaking international law and forcing a country down a path is not acceptable. And the allies have been more or less resolved to do that. The United States has wavered at times, particularly with the Trump administration in power. But again, I think what the message here is that we are unified. Certainly wouldn't have happened without the blessing of the White House. And so although sometimes the message from Washington seems a bit opaque, this would seem to be a good signal. But of course, Zelensky needs more than support. He does need additional material, does need additional funds. And what we've seen is the Europeans stepping up to provide that over the last couple of years as the U.S. has withdrawn some of the assistance it has provided to Ukraine. And I think that continued assistance and the signaling that more will continue to come, regardless that this is an existential threat to European countries and NATO, is a very important signal. Putin is hoping he could wait everyone out. I think he expected the Trump administration to be weaker on the issue. And in all fairness, although they've prioritized, as they would put it, America first, they have not abandoned Ukraine. And so I think that's what Zelensky is looking for, is that continued material support, not just the sort of visible signaling of moral support.
0: Just one more before we go. We hear often about the defense companies using Ukraine as a lab to train systems. You referenced it a little earlier on. And they train systems and people in the heat of real battle using data sold as a commodity by Ukraine to iterate the design of weapon systems. As callous as it sounds, to what extent are NATO countries using Ukraine and the experience in Ukraine as a source to bring battlefield knowledge up to date and systems?
1: Well, they've made extensive use of it, both through informal and formal channels. I think what's important is, of course, for Ukraine to ensure that the data it is collecting receives some sort of reciprocal benefit from both the companies and the countries that are learning from it. I mean, Ukraine is obviously suffering and paying in terms of blood, sweat and tears, to put it metaphorically, but particularly the blood and the carnage that is being wrought there. And so one hopes that the data that they are sharing is going to come along with weapons assistance from those countries. But it has provided an interesting case for allied militaries to think about their assumptions regarding conflict. For example, the United States and NATO allies have often thought they would win decisively and quickly. And what we've seen in Ukraine, as we're also seeing in Iran, is right that these smaller countries can drag out a conflict and that you need to have the supply chains in place to support a long conflict, right? So there's both strategic level assumptions that have been challenged and will be changing. There's also then the tactical innovation and weapon systems innovation from that frontline data collection. And then, of course, just learning from the ingenuity of the Ukrainian soldiers in the field who have really managed to work with limited resources and to continually adapt and really be at the front edge of sort of the development of modern warfare, with the Russians very quickly behind them at every turn.
0: Brilliant, Michael. Michael Williams, Associate Professor of Public Administration and International Affairs Department at Syracuse University. It's been most enlightening. Thank you so much.
2: Ukraine was like a stepping point to, you know, pivot you into that world you want to be. Finish your studies, now you have a certificate from Ukraine, you can choose to go back or somewhere else.
3: Currently, more people than ever are on the move worldwide in search of a better life.
2: So why do I want to go back to Nigeria? Like, I don't have any reason to go back. There's no reason, there's nothing for me there. Yeah, I believe something great is coming very, very soon. And yeah, I can't wait.
3: Learn more about Olawale's story. Info Migrants, reliable news for migrants, wherever they may be.

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1: Доброе утро.
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0: 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Or can we help you? 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In 30 minutes.
1: Our skin. 10 kilos of complex chemistry. 2 square meters of intelligence. A multi-talented sensory marvel. 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We'll give you an update. My body, my skin.
0: In 75 minutes.

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4: This is DW News, our top stories. The Nobel Peace Prize has been awarded to a South African human rights judge for her efforts to promote international law. Navi Pillay headed the Rwanda Genocide Tribunal and served as UN Human Rights Commissioner. She is currently serving on the International Court of Justice in the case against Myanmar. Last year, she oversaw a controversial UN report that concluded Israel had committed genocide in Gaza. New York Mayor Zoran Mamdani has demanded ICE agents withdraw from his city following the shooting and wounding of a Dominican man by two federal officers. The city police commissioner said the two officers were not in uniform when they fired seven rounds at the man's car. A child also in the vehicle was unharmed. Mamdani called the shooting an outrage. U.S. Defense Secretary Pete Hegseth says the firing squad execution of a gunman who killed 13 people at the Fort Hood military base in 2009 will be live-streamed. Nidal Hassan will be the first person executed by firing squad by the U.S. military since 1945. His execution is scheduled for December 3rd at the same Texas base where he opened fire.
0: Is Afghanistan the new mining El Dorado? Vast deposits of valuable minerals lie hidden underground. The world needs them, and the Taliban is keen to trade.
5: اینی برنامه ای است که ما دسترش زیاد برنامه ریزی میکنیم که میخوایم افغانستان ملت افغانستان و زیر ساختهای افغانستان از طریق ازی باید میاد شد.
6: Problème est de savoir si on est capable de supporter le risque politique et le risque géopolitique associé aux investissements dans ces pays.
0: Afghanistan, the new mining El Dorado, starts October 24th on DW. The untold story. An eye for detail. A different point of view. Find it here. Reporter, every weekend on DW.
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13: Because it's an adjustment. 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
11: This season,
14: because
11: we're going deeper.
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15: If I feel like that on an occasion, I'll master it.
14: Exactly.
11: No shame, no filters. Oh my God. Just honest conversations about what we really think. But rarely get to say out loud. I'm Lisa Mangaldas, and I'm back with a brand new season of Love Matters. 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
16: A rare sight in Germany, a massive line of military trucks going through the city at night. The German armed forces are practicing for the real deal, and it's all part of their secret plan. A plan that answers one question. What if Russia escalates?
10: It is a very detailed and very secretive plan.
12: We are ready to deter.
16: Here's what we can tell you about the operational plan Germany, or O-Plan, and how ready Germany actually is. After the end of the Cold War, Germany downgraded its military for decades. It ended mandatory conscription and invested much less in defense. So much so that when Russia attacked Ukraine in 2022, Germany was no longer capable of properly defending itself and its NATO allies. Back then, the highest-ranking officer of the German army himself said his army was more or less stripped bare. Ever since then, its government has been racing to get the military back on track. A massive budget hike, a recruitment drive, and new defense plans. Among them, the O-Plan.
12: The plan is a more or less 1,000 pages plan, a living document that never finished.
16: This is Lieutenant Colonel Marcel Bonat, speaking to us not in his official role at the Bundeswehr, but as a defense expert. He's the perfect person to explain the secret plan to us.
12: Yeah, I was the first team leader who got the task to develop this plan. We had to start from scratch.
16: So, why secret? Eileen Matle, security expert at the German Council on Foreign Relations, or DGAP, tells us.
10: Germany does not want the enemy to know which routes, which streets, which bridges would be needed and would be used in order to reinforce, because if those information were publicly available, Russia could access those information as well.
16: So why do we have people talking about it? We'll get to that in a bit. Let's first look at what the plan does. The O-Plan lays out Germany's role within NATO in the event of an attack on the alliance's territory.
10: It is a very detailed and very secretive plan of where NATO allies would actually have to land in Germany, in which ports especially, and which routes would be needed in order to pass through Germany.
16: Germany's location, right in the middle of Europe, predestines it to be the alliance's transit hub. So if Russia were to attack a member on NATO's eastern border, many reinforcements would have to go through Germany. And so would mountains of military equipment and supplies for the soldiers. At the same time, wounded soldiers and fleeing civilians would go back through Germany. I was at a three-day civil military exercise in Hamburg that practiced this scenario, Red Storm Charlie. Important note, in this particular training, NATO is not at war just yet, and the German parliament hasn't declared a state of tension either. But because of the rising tensions, NATO wants to reinforce troops northeast of Germany in the Baltics.
17: In an emergency scenario, Hamburg would be one of the key transit points for NATO, precisely because of its harbor. Many Allied troops would arrive here via ship, go on land, and then move onwards towards the eastern flank.
16: In the exercise, the Allied troops are played by German soldiers. In a real-life scenario, the scale would be much bigger, explains Marcel Bonat.
12: Roughly 800,000 soldiers have to move with 200,000 vehicles through our country within 6 months. This is the calculation. So what we have to guarantee is that they can use our streets, that they can use our harbors, that they can use our ports.
16: This would be a massive logistical task requiring intact streets, bridges, and so on. The topic is a top priority for NATO. Remember, NATO wants members to spend 5% of their gross domestic product on defense. In 2025, they also decided that 1.5% of that should go specifically to critical infrastructure and civil preparedness. But everyone who has had a pothole in their street before knows these things can take forever to fix. Germany is no exception.
10: Germany in particular needs to take much better care and much quicker of the maintenance and the repair of bridges, for example, of transport streets and routes. Because some of them, dating back to the Cold War era, are not ready yet and ready again to bear heavy transport equipment. That is really a daunting task that Germany, in my mind, is not ready yet to fulfill.
16: Beyond accommodating its allies' transport needs, the German Bundeswehr would also have to ensure
12: that they can use it safely.
16: That's a big part of the scenarios practiced at Redstone Charlie in Hamburg.
17: Actual combat on German soil is nothing the Bundeswehr is expecting anytime soon. But sabotage, on the other hand, is a very real scenario, and that needs to be practiced, especially the cooperation between the federal police, state police, and the army.
16: The attempted drone attack at Leipzig Airport in August this year, that Germany later officially attributed to Russia, has reaffirmed the sense of urgency.
17: Part of the exercise today is also an enemy drone flying over the area where the military convoy is supposed to start.
16: Those are scenarios the OPLAN needs to take seriously.
12: We are already under attack. Yeah, we see on several NATO countries that there is disinformation campaigning, that there is sabotage, espionage. We have drone overflights, all these things.
16: So a big topic here is one that is particular for Germany. Because of the country's Nazi past, the tasks the army and police are allowed to take on in times of peace are very thoroughly divided. Take this practice scenario. A group of protesters blocks a military convoy. In peacetime, the Bundeswehr is not allowed to clear the street. That's the police's job. On a day-to-day basis, the army and civil actors aren't in touch frequently.
18: The civil-military cooperation needs to be practiced because there are tasks also within the operational plan for Germany where NATO troops are deployed to the northeast via Germany. It creates overlaps that the Bundeswehr and civil organizations need to discuss.
16: But that is not the only reason civil-military cooperation needs to be practiced, says Bonat.
12: The planning relies on a maximum of civilian support because our soldiers, the ones that work in the Bundeswehr, have other tasks than to send troops or help troops to pass through our

0: country. Major parts of the Bundeswehr will deploy at the eastern flank of Europe too.
1: In this year's exercise in Hamburg, more than 60 civil actors took part. Among them, tech and logistics companies and grocery store chains. Civil actors are getting more and more interested in being involved.
2: The big difference is, first of all, that many more civilian companies and non-military organizations wanted to join Red Storm Charlie this year. Last time we had a dozen civil actors. This time it was over 60 agencies and other entities. From 12 to 60, that's a whole different level of complexity.
0: The cooperation between the military and the civil society increases rapidly. Something that I would not have expected when we started with the plan in 2022.
1: But it also poses a challenge that brings us back to the issue of the secret plan.
0: Parts of the plan have to be publicly available because we need our society and also ministries and federal governments to be part of the plan.
1: And civil actors are more prone to leaks. A few weeks back, a cyber attack on Berlin's city government involved information on critical infrastructure from the old plan. Whether that was espionage or bad luck, it's a reminder that a plan built on secrecy and a society that needs to know about it don't always mix well. The question remains, is Germany ready? The to-do list is still long.
3: Repairing and modernizing bridges, repairing and modernizing railway roads. There's a shortfall, for example, in air defense systems, in drones. There's about 70,000 soldiers still missing.
1: Missing, as in the Bundeswehr needs at least 70,000 more soldiers to meet NATO requirements. While troop numbers are rising and the defense budget has been increased, experts like Eileen Matley say things aren't moving fast enough. If you ask the military, they say they're ready enough and that they're not alone.
0: The plan is never finished, but always finished at the same time, meaning that whenever there is an attack, we start to move our forces. When it's necessary, we go with what we have and with who we have. It's not only the Bundeswehr. We are 32 NATO partners, so we are 27 members of the EU, and there will be collective defense. So even if our forces are not 100% ready, we are ready to deter.
1: Then again, how ready all of Germany's NATO allies are to jump in the worst case is decidedly unclear. Under US President Donald Trump, the US has announced a troop drawdown from Europe. Does the operational plan take that into account?
0: That's a sad topic. We cannot be 100% sure if the Trump administration will help with 100% of their forces. And we developed the plan as good as possible to a direction where the US forces play not the major role.
1: The exercise in Hamburg will see its fourth edition next year, Red Storm Delta, likely with even more civil actors. Everyone we talk to says awareness in society is rising, even if hopes remain that all this preparation will eventually not be needed.

0: Exceptionally stylish. Extraordinarily vibrant. Extremely sensual. European to the max. Euromax. Euromax. On DW. East Asia, the world's most important economic region. Japan is preparing for conflict. South Korea is arming itself. Taiwan is fortifying its defenses. Former enemies are now allies as China tests the boundaries. Old enmities, new friendships. Watch the full story on YouTube.
1: If you want to understand China, you'll have to understand Chairman Mao.
0: To some, he's an icon. To others, a tyrant. Mao Zedong, founder of modern China. From revolutionary to China's most powerful figure, he pursued his vision for the People's Republic with ruthless determination. 50 years after Mao's death, how does his legacy continue to shape this superpower? Mao, China's Red Emperor, this week on DW.
2: Italy's Amalfi Coast, a dream destination for many. During the high season, the region is practically overrun with tourists. Cruise ships bring in day trippers who spend just a few hours in the picturesque villages. But what are the downsides? And can you still have an authentic experience of the Amalfi Coast?
3: We are happy with the tourists, but we should try not to make the local people suffer.
4: La costiera amalfitana ha problemi soprattutto di sovraffollamento in alcuni momenti del giorno.
2: It's 7 o'clock in the morning in Salerno, south of Naples on the Amalfi Coast. During the high season, cruise ships dock here several times a week. This one is bringing in some 4,000 tourists. Many of them board a bus or a boat to visit the picturesque towns along the Amalfi Coast.
5: We'll probably spend like 3 or 4 hours there. We don't want to be late. We don't want to miss our boat.
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8: Wir werden dann irgendwann circa gegen 3 wieder hier sein am Schiff, und dann werden wir wahrscheinlich auch froh sein, weil es ja ziemlich heiß ist die letzten Tage.
2: The boat takes half an hour to travel along the picturesque cliffs from Salerno to Amalfi. Along with Positano, the town is one of the most popular tourist destinations on the Amalfi Coast.
9: Welcome to Amalfi, lady. Welcome to Amalfi.
2: By around 10 a.m., the small town is packed. Amalfi has around 4,600 residents, but during the high season, about 20,000 tourists arrive every day. First stop is Town Square.
10: We have tourists since 1800, so actually people here are used and are happy because this is our business. We have nothing else here. So, of course, it's not easy sometimes for people living here, go shopping, go out by car if they need to move and go somewhere else. But we are used.
2: The main attraction is the medieval Cathedral of Sant'Andrea. But many choose to just take a quick picture on its steps. Cruise passengers don't have much time to slow down and take in the atmosphere.
11: It's very crowded, for sure, but I mean, it's a coastal Italian town, so about what I expected.
12: It's very overstimulating, it's very overwhelming, and also it just feels like less authentic, because it doesn't really feel like you're experiencing like the everyday local life as much as you're experiencing kind of like people's ideas of what the city is, which I am not a fan of.
13: We are having a good mood, so we don't care about the too many tourists. We are tourists as well, so you have to ask the person living here to tell you how's the experience with the tourists.
2: Amalfi's mayor would like to see tourists spread out a little more.
3: During the high season, from April till November, I would suggest to come in the late afternoon or during the nighttime because the weather is much nicer. And you can do practically whatever you do during the day. But to a friend, I would suggest to come from October to March because it's still a very nice period of the time and it's possible to get in touch with the more authentic soul of the city.
2: Cruise ship passengers don't get to choose what time of day they visit.
14: We have to be back by the boat at 2. So we have around an hour or 2 hours.
13: We don't have much time, honestly. We have to go back in the ship because we are from the cruise in about half an hour, so 45 minutes.
3: Cruise is not a problem if they come when we are not already crowded. We would like to have a dialogue with the

0: companies in order to understand that it's suitable for them to come when we don't have this black day that we already know when they happen.
1: Such as Italy's public holidays. The souvenir shops and ice cream parlors are always packed. But the museum in the old arsenal, for example, is quiet and has plenty to discover.
2: Amalfi is not just really a limoncello liqueur or an ice cream experience. It's really something more. It's absolutely really something different. We'll be okay to taste and enjoy the different flavors really of our land, absolutely. But first of all, it's important really to understand really the soul where they are. In this case, we are talking about a city that backs to the past in the next 13 years to 1,700 years ago.
1: Amalfi's tourism office is trying to spread visitors out across the town so they don't all stick to the main streets. These historic alleyways are definitely worth exploring. It's like a little maze, cool and quiet.
3: And here you are. This is really one of the most important sections of the Secret of Amalfi, the medieval secrets of Amalfi. What I mean, we are along the ancient, really pedestrian way by the name Sub Portico Rua, to translate in English means really the medieval pedestrian gallery way. And as we can check together, we have this amazing, really vertical section through really few steps to arrive really from this pedestrian way, top of the different really buildings.
1: If you really want to explore the town at your own pace, consider staying overnight. And it doesn't have to be in a luxury hotel like this one. Hotels and restaurants at all price points offer stunning views.
4: Staying here just for the day, you might leave with a negative impression of the city itself. I would say that it's such a magical moment when you can experience the city during evening time, enjoy the serenity, the peace of the main square, Piazza Duomo, during night time to enjoy like a dinner in one of the restaurants that they overlooks the sea.
1: Walk a little further along Amalfi's main street, and there's even more to discover. At this museum in an old paper mill, you can see how paper was made in the 13th century with a technique that came to Amalfi from the Middle East.
5: It is one of the most ancient paper mills here in Europe. If you're curious about our history, you have to come here.
1: If you want to go beyond trying lemon sorbet and see how Amalfi's unique lemons are grown, you can book a tour of the terraced gardens and even learn how to make the traditional lemon liqueur, limoncello.
0: Once you cut them open, as you can see, not only they are very full of juice inside, but also you can see the peel, in particular the yellow part outside, the zest, is very, very thick. And that's where you find basically all of the essential oils and the flavor of this lemon. And in this lemon, you find much more essential oils than any other varieties of lemons. And that's why this one is very nice to make limoncello or for pastry and all the other uses that we normally do.
1: Amalfi is one of the most popular destinations on the Amalfi coast, which is why it can often get crowded. If you prefer a quieter experience, you might be better off visiting some of the other towns along the coast. You can also hike from one town to another. Praiano is located between Amalfi and Positano and sees few day trippers.
6: Far conoscere di più questi luoghi vuol dire far conoscere anche un modo di visitare la costiera che non è quello di venire per tre ore. 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
1: In Praiano, many people want tourism to become more sustainable. One of them is hotel manager Donato Esposito.
7: We need to attract people also with different propositions. And the different propositions, I said, can be the cultural part, so where you can do an Italian cooking class, where you can learn how to make ceramic, how to paint in aquarello style here in the Amalfi Coast with this landscape, with these tiles that we have on our domes, on our cathedrals. And those are activities that can be done in a retreat mode also out of the season.

0: in Amalfi. By the afternoon, the cruise passengers have left town. The big crowds are gone.
1: Of course, there is a normal life. And if you're asking me when the Amalfi people get back in touch with their hometown, I would say from January to March.
0: And by the evening, the last day trippers have also gone home, and the cruise ships have long since departed. What do you think? Would you want to stay longer, or just pop in for a quick visit?

0: Everything okay? Or can we help you? 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Next.
1: Our skin. 10 kilos of complex chemistry. 2 square meters of intelligence. A multi-talented sensory marvel. How can you keep it young, supple, and healthy? We'll give you an update. My body, my skin.

0: What happens to societies where women remain invisible? They lose ideas, power, a part of their future. We showcase the daily victories of women. Brave, honest, loud. Side by side, deserving to be heard and seen. We share their stories from the female point of view. Because perspectives matter. Together, we see.
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2: Resetting your vagus nerve to feel calmer and more focused? TikTok videos make it look so easy. The vagus nerve connects your brain to your heart, gut, and lungs, but it doesn't have a switch. Take your digestive system. It's constantly communicating via the vagus nerve, sending status updates to the brain. The problem with a lot of these hacks is that there's no strong evidence to back them up. Massaging, meditation, or humming, though, could have a calming effect, and that can benefit the whole body. And breathing makes use of the same system. It's the one hack actually backed up by hundreds of studies. But watch out with videos telling you to press around here. That could do more harm than good. Let's explore what really happens inside your body and uncover the science behind relaxation, focus, and flow.

0: The name vagus nerve comes from the Latin verb vagare, which means to wander. That's fitting because the nerve runs from the brain all the way to the abdominal cavity, linking numerous organs to our nervous system. This makes it useful for some therapies. An electrical stimulator for the vagus nerve can be used to treat epilepsy or depression, and can sometimes even replace medication.
1: A special vagus nerve stimulator helps Judit control her epileptic seizures. A high fever in childhood left a scar on her brain that causes abnormal electrical activity. The seizures can happen at any moment. It starts with a sense of déjà vu, like I've experienced this before. Then I get a tingling sensation in my stomach that rises upwards. If it goes on and isn't stopped, I collapse and my body starts going into convulsions. To control the seizures, she took certain medications at increasingly high doses. Often they caused severe side effects that put a major strain on both her and those around her. And they still didn't prevent the seizures. I had constant mood swings. I always seemed to be angry about something. And then there was the extreme fatigue. Judit has been receiving treatment at this epilepsy center in Hamburg since 2012. Neurologist Berthold Fogers explored the full spectrum of treatment options with her, from numerous medications to brain surgery. But nothing really helped. Then, 2 years ago, he suggested trying an electrical vagus nerve stimulator. The small device was surgically implanted in Judit's chest. A wire runs from the stimulator to the vagus nerve. Every few minutes, the device stimulates the nerve for about 30 seconds. The intensity can be adjusted individually. In roughly two-thirds of patients, we see a clear benefit. That means that either the number of seizures is cut by 50% or more, or the seizures become shorter or change in character. Patients may stop having seizure-related falls or full-body convulsions. They have to go into hospital less often and recover more quickly afterwards. The challenge is that we still can't predict in advance which patients will benefit and which won't. Judit has been doing much better since receiving the stimulator. Initial side effects, such as changes to her voice, disappeared quickly. And she now has very few seizures. I haven't had any major seizures at all since the operation. The smaller ones still happen occasionally, but I can tell when the device detects them and steps in. I feel much more secure because I no longer fear that I'm going to have a major seizure. She can now even take long-distance trips with her husband, something that used to be unthinkable. She's also far more balanced emotionally and no longer suffers from mood swings. We've been using VNS therapy for more than 30 years. Very early on, we noticed that for many patients, the first positive effect was an improvement in mood, even before seizure reduction set in. In some cases, accompanying depression improved so much that antidepressant medication could be reduced or even discontinued. Simon suffers from depression. Even after a stay in a psychiatric clinic and treatment with medication, he still regularly feels unwell.
2: Antriebslos, müde,
1: I lack drive, I'm tired, low on energy, I have more negative thoughts. That also affects my sleep. Sometimes I lie awake for hours and can't fall asleep because my thoughts keep spinning. When he heard about a study at the University of Bonn investigating whether vagus nerve stimulation delivered through an external device could help treat depression, he immediately signed up. For their study, Niels Krömer and his team use small stimulators that don't have to be implanted. They're certified medical devices that stimulate the vagus nerve through the ear. That's because a branch of the vagus nerve runs very close to the skin in the ear, allowing stimulation of the nerve externally via an electrode. The electrical impulses then travel along the nerve to the brain. With MRI scans, the neuroscientists are able to check whether the stimulation is actually reaching Simon.

0: Sam's brain. The images show that it does in fact change activity there, particularly in the brain stem. The brainstem regulates basic bodily functions such as digestion and breathing, but also how we perceive our heartbeat. This suggests that by influencing the body's own signals, we may be able to produce lasting improvements in motivation and drive. Simon used the stimulator at home every day for two separate two-week periods for an hour and a half each evening. He noticed an immediate positive effect. Even while I was using it, I could feel myself relaxing. Since I usually did it in the evenings and the calming effect lasted beyond the sessions, I definitely felt that I was falling asleep more easily. Most of the time, the quality of my sleep improved noticeably too. Researchers still can't predict exactly who will benefit from vagus nerve stimulation for depression, nor how factors such as electrical frequency, intensity, timing and duration influence its effectiveness. More detailed research is needed. The goal now is to make the most of this potential by optimizing how we use the stimulation and tailoring it more closely to each individual. So there are still many unanswered questions. That's why Niels Kroemer also advises against using over-the-counter stimulators that have not been approved as medical devices. I tend to be cautious about these devices. Some of them make claims about healing benefits that aren't currently supported by research. In many cases, it's also unclear whether they even actually stimulate the vagus nerve. Instead, he suggests trying deep exhalation or cold water dousing instead. He warns that other techniques, however, like massaging the nerve, have yet to be proven effective. Ah, a walk in the woods. Wonderful. The air is mild, the birds are singing, and a gentle breeze rustles through the trees. There are smells of earth and fresh forest. But this amble is part of an experiment. Alex is walking for science. Is it really true that being in forests is good for us? That's what these two researchers want to find out by pursuing walks in the woods. Everyone seems to know instinctively that nature feels good and that going into the forest is healthy. Scientifically, however, we still don't really know exactly how this works or what happens in the brain, and that's what we're investigating. To find out, the researchers sent 30 people into the forest for an hour each, along a predefined route. No phones, no conversations, just walking. To provide a comparison, another 30 participants were sent into a busy city shopping mile. The common assumption is that cities are stressful. That's what we usually hear. And we actually expected to find that an hour walking along that street would lead to increased stress. Today, Alex and Helena have agreed to be the guinea pigs. For the first time, the study is directly examining how forests and cities influence stress response in the brain. To measure it reliably, the researchers take MRI scans of the participants' brains. Once before the walk, then again after. Both times they ask the same question: how does the brain respond to stress? The researchers first induce stress with specific tasks. That allows the results to be compared directly.
1: We give them a limited amount of time, so only 5 seconds to answer this. And they're constantly receiving the feedback that they are way below the mean and that they're not good enough and that this is wrong and they're very slow. So in this way, we are inducing stress to them.
0: Then comes the next stress stimulus. Helena and Alex are shown photographs of people who appear frightened.
1: We know from previous research that when participants see other people in fear, automatically their amygdala activity gets activated. And this is because through empathy, we are automatically in fear when other people are in fear.
0: And that's exactly what happens to Alex and Helena. Fear and stress activate the amygdala. It reacts almost instantly to perceived threats and can't be consciously controlled. The greater the stress, the stronger the response. The frontal cortex also grows active as it evaluates the situation. How serious are things? What should happen next? Fight or flight? The hypothalamus then triggers physical responses such as faster breathing, elevated blood pressure,

0: mit den Baustellen.
1: I didn't really enjoy it.
0: Extrem genossen. Nee.
2: Das fühlt sich ein bisschen langsamer.
1: Everything feels a bit slower and I feel more connected to myself. Things just seem more relaxed and calmer right now. Not so great versus deeply relaxed. Do those patterns show up in the brain? What we found, interestingly, is that a one-hour walk in the forest reduces stress-related activity in the brain. We now have direct evidence that it is genuinely beneficial to send people into the woods and tell them, this is good for you, it lowers your stress levels. And by around 50%. The researchers were surprised by how powerful the effect proved to be. And there was another surprise in store. Contrary to expectations, the walk in the city did not increase the participants' stress levels. The stress response remained almost unchanged after the shopping mile walk. With their research, the scientists hoped to better understand how our immediate surroundings affect our brains. Neuroscience has traditionally focused on human behavior. Does someone eat healthily? Do they avoid alcohol? Do they refrain from smoking? We know a great deal about how those factors affect the brain, but how our living environment, the place where we spend 24 hours a day, influences the brain has hardly been studied at all. But what exactly is it about the forest that is so restorative? Is it what we hear there? What we smell? Or what we see. In a VR lab, participants in a follow-up study are first exposed to these sensory impressions one at a time. They watch a forest video without sound. Then they listen only to forest sounds. Then they breathe in only forest-scented air. Finally, they experience all three together. How relaxed or stressed do they feel? When we ask people how they feel before and after, they actually feel best when all three sensory modalities are combined, when they've seen, smelled, and heard the forest. But even individually, sensory impressions can have a positive effect on well-being. That's why trees and green spaces in cities are so important. Even fleeting encounters with nature can help you unwind. In fact, we observed positive effects even with reduced exposure. Something as simple as a screensaver showing a forest can have a beneficial effect. Even the view from a window matters. It makes a difference whether your office looks out onto a concrete wall or whether you can see some greenery outside. So nature in general is simply good for you. It has a positive, relaxing effect on the brain.
3: Switch off the mind and your focus sharpens. Educator Maria Montessori first observed this phenomenon in children at play. But it's familiar to many adults, too. Psychologist Mikhail Csikszentmihalyi coined a term for it, flow.
1: We can slip into it at any moment while exercising, gaming, or even reading. We enter a state known as flow.
4: Wissen Sie, was der Flow
1: Do you know what flow is?
0: No,
1: we're too old for that. Not specifically, no.
5: Was ist der Flow?
1: What is flow? What do you mean
5: was
1: by that? Let's ask someone who knows.
6: Wenn ich im Flow bin,
1: when I'm in a state of flow, I'm completely absorbed in an activity. I feel optimally challenged and it feels good.
6: Das fühlt sich gut an.
1: Corinna Pfeiffer is a professor of psychology at the University of Lübeck. Her research focuses on stress management, health, and the experience of flow. Flow is especially likely to occur during activities where I have clear goals, clear feedback, where the demands match my abilities, where I personally see the task as meaningful and important, and where I also have a certain amount of freedom in how I carry it out. That could be drawing, playing the piano, or working at my job. The theory was developed by Mikhail Csikszentmihalyi. His flow channel model suggests that flow exists exactly between being overstretched and not challenged enough. One example, air traffic controllers are particularly likely to become fully immersed in their work. And that's because, first of all, there are very clear goals in this profession. It's all about safety, making sure no accidents happen.

0: and that everyone gets safely back to the ground and up into the air again. The job is also highly significant. Controllers have to stay focused to keep everything running smoothly, and that sense of importance can promote the experience of flow. But it's about more than just how demanding a task is. Imagine two hospital cleaners being asked, "What do you do here?" One says, "I clean up the dirt." The other says, "My job is to ensure hygiene, and hygiene is a basic requirement for successful patient recovery." You can see that they view the importance of their work very differently. And the person who sees greater significance in what they do is also more likely to experience flow. And what was your most recent flow experience? This morning, when I was on the rowing machine, I was thinking about the day ahead and how it would unfold, and I thought, yes, I'm ready, let's do this. Then I forget everything around me and everything just feels right. I'm completely caught up in the moment and I don't want it to end. I'm simply there and there's nothing that doesn't belong in that moment. Flow, enjoyable and productive, but best in moderation. I definitely wouldn't describe it as ideal in the sense that you should experience it all the time. As with anything, too much can be a bad thing. Flow is often described as the joy of being fully engaged in what you're doing, but it's certainly not the only form of happiness. It should always be balanced with rest and relaxation. Clear goals, fulfilling tasks, and meaningful feedback. Flow is highly enjoyable, and in the right dose, it can feel like an even greater gift.
1: Many people experience flow while doing sport. One way is through capoeira.
0: My name's Anna Beck and I do capoeira. I do capoeira because I absolutely love it. It's not just a way to stay active. It incorporates music, dance, seeing friends, community, joy, and it's a great way to balance out life and work. Singing, clapping, and flowing movements. For Anna Beck, it's more than just a sport. It's a way of life. But what are the health benefits of this Brazilian martial art? And are there any risks? Joining us to offer insights are capoeira master, Mestra Princesa Viviane Oliveira, coach Matthias Wiesmeyer, and sports medicine specialist Dr. Tom Uckermann. In the Roda, the capoeira circle, it's now Anna Beck's turn to play with her training partner. It's a martial art, but it's also a martial dance, and it's really about interacting with each other. I show someone that I could hit them, but that I don't have to. The other person evades it. It's dynamic. There are kicks that do make contact, and we do sometimes fall, but overall it's about working together. Anna Beck trains twice a week at her club, Gingando Sempre, led by Maestri Tamarindo. She also teaches classes herself and organizes workshops. She started capoeira 20 years ago. As a child and teenager, I did a lot of gymnastics, dancing, and played musical instruments. When I started university, I thought I'd struggle to keep up so many hobbies. Then a friend told me, I know something that combines all of that, acrobatics, dance, music, the challenge of learning a new culture and language. I tried it out and was fascinated. Capoeira was created by enslaved Africans in Brazil in the 18th century as a form of self-defense without weapons. Later, it evolved further and became associated with street fighting in Brazil. In 2014, UNESCO recognized it as intangible cultural heritage of humanity. In Brazil, it's still an integral part of life, explains capoeira master Mestra Princesa. Capoeira emerged at a time when our people were still considered slaves. That's what gives it its deeper meaning as a practice of freedom. Capoeira consists of the simulated fight, the music, and the roda circle where the capoeira takes place. For Anna Beck, it's a chance to step into a different world. I usually come away feeling more energized, happier, more flexible, and somehow more balanced.

0: What looks easy when Anna does it is actually quite demanding. Capoeira combines acrobatics, dance, combat, rhythm, reaction speed and creativity. For coach Matthias Wiesmeyer, it's an outstanding full-body workout. You never stand still. There are high movements, low movements, fast and slow ones, agile movements and lots of static floor work. I don't think there's a single muscle that doesn't get trained. Many of the movements are performed in a squatting position or upside down. During the workshop, Maestra Princesa demonstrates the basic step known as the Jinga. The rocking sidestep imitates the motion of a wave. A particularly powerful kick is the Mea Lua Ji Compasso, or Compass Crescent Kick. Capoeira can also help prevent injuries, says Dr. Tom Uckermann. The complex exercises significantly strengthen core stability and improve flexibility. That can protect against slip discs, for example, and other musculoskeletal problems affecting the spine. A small study from Brazil examined the effects of capoeira on people with Parkinson's disease and found positive results. It trains coordination skills, which can help prevent someone stumbling. At the same time, it improves muscle strength, which similarly reduces the likelihood of falls or other incidents occurring. A bicycle accident revealed to Anna just how quickly her own reactions now work. I did a somersault over the handlebars. I rolled through it, got back up, and everyone thought it looked spectacular. I had no idea what my body had done. Matthias Wiesmeyer is also a psychiatrist. He says capoeira has a similar effect to mindfulness training. There's your partner in front of you whom you always need to watch, and at the same time you're taking in the music and the group around you. That constant switching of focus makes it fascinating. For Anna, capoeira is the perfect counterbalance to her work as a doctor. The wonderful thing is that my mind switches off. I can leave my worries behind with my shoes. We train barefoot and I'm fully in my body instead of focusing on problems. It's important to be open about any injuries or existing medical conditions. Many exercises eventually progress towards handstands and your body needs to be able to cope with that. So tell the coach about any issues you have. Falls and acrobatic exercises can lead to injuries. We mostly see injuries involving the upper extremities, meaning the wrists, elbows and shoulders. Occasionally there are also injuries to the cervical spine if someone lands on their head, but that's relatively rare. Anna Beck once suffered a small fracture in her ankle from a kick. That took a while to heal, and then there are the odd minor strains or smaller injuries. In capoeira, we practice falling and we control our movements, but it is a martial art and injuries can happen. Capoeira scores highly for flexibility, coordination, body awareness and self-confidence. It is not suitable for people with joint problems. For Anna Beck, capoeira will always be an important part of her life.
1: Stimulation, taking a walk, or working out. There are many ways to harmonize your body and spirit. What gets you into flow? Have fun finding out, and see you next time on In Good Shape.

0: our skin. 10 kilos of complex chemistry. 2 square meters of intelligence. A multi-talented sensory marvel. How can you keep it young, supple, and healthy? We'll give you an update. My body, my skin.
1: In 15 minutes. To the point. Strong opinions, clear positions, international perspectives.
2: An unpopular war in the Middle East, falling poll numbers, and a crucial midterm election that could cripple his presidency. On To the Point, we ask, war abroad, soaring prices at home. Is Donald Trump in trouble?
1: To the Point. In 90 minutes.

0: 100 Milliarden Mark sollen auf Schweizer Nummernkonten deponiert sein.
1: East Germany fell. The ruling Communist Party's wealth surfaced. And some were determined to hold on to it.
2: Da sind drei Leute bei uns auf die Idee gekommen, dass man doch irgendwo eine Reserve anlegen muss.
1: How do you stash away billions? The deeper you dig, the darker it gets.
3: Langnitschke ist aus dem Hotel raus und da kam ein Fiat Uno und...
1: The mystery of the missing billions. 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
4: Ukraine is entering its fifth year of war. But what many people don't know is that nearly half of all foreign soldiers are from Latin America.
5: Slava Ukraina!
4: I wanted to know who they are and why they are there.
6: Yo le tengo mami a una cámara y un micrófono que a la guerra.
4: That's Condor. It's not his real name, it's his military call sign. He's from Latin America. He hates being recorded, but he agreed to tell me his story. And through him, I entered this world of Latino soldiers in Ukraine.
7: Aquí cometes un error, no la cuentas.
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4: 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I'm a reporter at DW, and this is Call Sign Condor, a podcast from DW, LA Times Studios, and Futuro Studios, wherever you find your podcasts.
11: This is DW News, our top stories. The Nobel Peace Prize has been awarded to a South African human rights judge for her efforts to promote international law. Navi Pillay headed the Rwanda Genocide Tribunal and served as UN Human Rights Commissioner. She is currently serving on the International Court of Justice in the case against Myanmar. Last year, she oversaw a controversial UN report that concluded Israel had committed genocide in Gaza. New York Mayor Zoran Mamdani has demanded ICE agents withdraw from his city following the shooting and wounding of a Dominican man by two federal officers. The city police commissioner said the two officers were not in uniform when they fired seven rounds at the man's car. A child also in the vehicle was unharmed. Mamdani called the shooting an outrage. U.S. Defense Secretary Pete Hegseth says the firing squad execution of a gunman who killed 13 people at the Fort Hood military base in 2009 will be live-streamed. Nidal Hassan will be the first person executed by firing squad by the U.S. military since 1945. His execution is scheduled for December 3rd at the same Texas base where he opened fire.
12: This is Shadows of German Colonialism.
1: These podcasts and videos shed light on a dark history, the devastating colonial horrors inflicted by Germany across Africa.
12: And he employed scorched earth tactics, burning farms and destroying livestock.
1: What is the legacy of this widespread racist oppression today?
13: History cannot be forgotten. We need to talk about it.
1: Hear the stories. Shadows of German Colonialism. New era, new ideas. Conceived by visionaries. Constructed by engineers. They've long been a reality on the streets. We present the revolution of mobility. REV. On DW.
14: The person making the tattoos took my left arm and I fainted. That's how I got the number. My number is A26959.
1: Eva Umlauf survived the concentration camp as a two-year-old girl. It was only much later that she dared to confront her ordeal. A life overshadowed by trauma. I survived Auschwitz. Watch the full story on YouTube.
5: The German news weekly Der Spiegel is reporting that Germany's former spy chief may have passed classified information to China and Azerbaijan. August Hanning's arrest on suspicion of espionage and treason on Tuesday sent shockwaves through the intelligence sector. Mr. Hanning's been charged with passing state secrets to foreign intelligence and is being held in pre-trial detention. He led Germany's Federal Intelligence Service, the BND, from 1998 to 2005. Prosecutors say his former chief of staff has also been arrested on suspicion of aiding and abetting attempted treason and treasonous espionage. Well, J.C. Linzensich is a visiting senior fellow at the German Marshall Fund of the United States and a former senior advisor to the U.S. Director of National Intelligence. He spent a lot of time working at the intersection of intelligence, defense, foreign policy, and the legislative process. Thanks very much for joining us. How damaging is
15: thanks for having me.
5: How damaging is this scandal for Germany's BND?
15: Well, I think that's one of the things that we'll find out here soon as any intelligence service goes through its damage assessment to figure out what happened, what was passed, and what the impacts are to potentially other services. So that's the mechanical impact of the damage, but reputational as well. It's not surprising that there's penetrations of an intelligence service, but what is surprising here is that it's the former head of an intelligence service.
5: And so what will be the biggest concerns for Germany's allies?
15: So I think what they first need to track down is any compromises of sources or methods, particularly sources. That'll be the first priority that they go through to ensure that there are any human lives that may be at risk. We forget that when we recruit a human asset, they betray everything that they may know, and that'll be the first order of business. And then we'll be to understand what are the damage to any collection systems, networks, and impacts to ongoing operations.
5: And while all that's going on, and of course, there's a trial to happen as well, and he's presumed innocent until demonstrated otherwise. While all that's going on, does Germany get shut out of intelligence sharing networks, of its partnerships with other intelligence agencies?
15: I don't think it's necessarily getting shut out, and it's I think important to note here that Germany isn't alone in this. Of course, here in the United States, we've had the Ames and Hansen cases. Austria went through something similar. So it's one of the natures of the business of this. What I will say, though, is historically, the BND has had counterintelligence issues. Every service looks at its partners of what they can share. So the BND, not necessarily entrusted with some of the most exquisite secrets that are out there. But I think it is positive to note, before this happened, the BND was on a good track with their new president to recruit individuals, to fix a lot of the issues that are out there, and really bring the German intel services to where it needs to be to face the modern threats.
5: Well, that's really interesting. So what was perceived to be the problem previously, even before all this blew up?
15: I think what you see historically is reminiscent of the Cold War. Just because the Soviet Union went away does not mean that those former KGB networks and sources were out there. As services were assimilated from the Warsaw Pact or even some NATO countries, there was always some residual personalities out there. And the reality is, in a peace dividend of post-Cold War, there was some relaxing of the German Bundeswehr and the intelligence services to really rely on the United States and others to do some of the hard business of intel and military operations.
5: The allegations against August Hanning concerned his alleged activities after he left the BND, but presumably people will now wonder what he was up to while he was actually in that job between 1998 and 2005.
15: No, absolutely. And that's something that, I mean, any investigation would have to find out. While serving as an intel officer, there's much more stringent counterintelligence and surveillance measures in place. Different countries have different records act, classified systems. So I'm sure that they will look at what happened while he was serving. But I think the attention is more going to clearly focus on post-government employment, his relations with, current members of the government. That, I think, is something that we've seen in Germany and other countries, is with these former officials, how are we keeping tabs on information they may possess physically or even in their own minds?
5: And again, these allegations against August Hanning, they concern the time after his government employment while he was running his consultancy. And it's not unusual for national leaders, senior government officials, to leave their jobs and start their own consultancies or get paid handsomely by consultancies who are seeking to exploit their knowledge and contacts. It's a difficult line to draw, isn't it?
15: No, it's absolutely, and something personally that, you know, I and many of my peers do, but you understand the rules when you're serving, and when you leave service, that obligation doesn't go away. You are obliged and compelled by law to protect that. And I would say the vast majority of colleagues out there, they understand that line between what is classified and what, even if it may be unclassified, potentially combined together could aggregate into damage.
5: This scandal comes at a time when the German government is asking Parliament to grant the BND the power to do more than just collect intelligence. Can you see this scandal complicating that argument?
15: I can see it, but I hope it doesn't happen. I think there are more voices out there in the German government that continue to favor the BND reform than a few voices that see it as a threat. But aside from Russia and going after and conducting the offensive intelligence operations, building out the BND and ensuring they have the resources and the people, which are critical, also prevents failures such as this. So it's not just about arming the BND for the future to conduct operations. It's about increasing the professionalism of the service and ensuring they have all the personnel that they need, which includes counterintelligence and procedures to deal with something like this.
5: The Hanning scandal has hit the headlines. Do they always hit the headlines, or do situations like this arise and just get dealt with quietly?
15: I think it really depends on what is found out. Again, everyone is innocent until proven guilty. It appears there is materials out there that this gentleman was in possession of. So with any news cycle, I think this will track for a while. And then as the process plays out in due process, German privacy laws play in here as well with a former official who we still only know by the last initial of their last name. But the high nature of a former agency director, I think, will carry this occasionally through the news cycle with public interest until it's resolved.
5: Good talking to you. Thanks so much for joining us. J.C. Litzenisch from the German Marshall Fund.
15: Good night.
1: It starts with a moment witnessed, impossible to ignore. And suddenly, a story unfolds. We tell stories that take shape under pressure.
16: The only thing I have left is a VHS tape that my dad filmed for me.
1: Stories where saving lives means risking your own.
17: The mafia needs to know that their time has come. I'm here.
1: We examine conflict from up close.
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1: We watch words become power.
17: I went out alone to protest. It's Russia against Putin Day.
19: They imprisoned my child for his opinion. He's 14 years old.
1: And we witness the consequences of division.
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1: Some voices divide the world. Our stories create connections.

0: map, a crisis area, a conflict. But when did it start? What's it really about? And how does it impact us all? Let's take a closer look. Local conflicts that send global shockwaves. Decoding Conflicts, our documentary series on YouTube.
1: The skin is our largest and arguably most beautiful organ, measuring up to 2 square meters and weighing 10 kilos. It's a marvel that renews itself every 4 weeks and protects and regulates our body's temperature. The epidermis is 4 millimeters thick on the palms of the hands and soles of the feet, and as thin as a sheet of paper on the eyelids. We associate smooth, clear skin with beauty, youth, and sensuality.
2: When I look in the mirror, I don't like what I see when the skin sags like that.
1: Our skin shows everyone who we are, and it should be as flawless as possible.
3: Back then, I felt that typical urge to change, mainly triggered by other people's comments about my appearance. Hey, you've got such a pronounced lower lip. You should get your upper lip filled.
1: The mind and the skin are closely linked. It's said that the skin is a mirror of the soul. How can we protect it? What can we do to keep it smooth and firm? Nowadays, many of our skincare wishes can actually be fulfilled, if we want them to be.
4: When I meet someone, I look at them. How has their skin aged? Or how have their facial features aged? It's actually very important to start by looking at what's happened to them. Have their facial features sagged? Do they have bags under their eyes? And so on. And then I think about it. If this person were to seek help, what could be done? My name is Claudia Borelli. I head the Aesthetic Dermatology and Laser Unit at Tübingen University Hospital. We treat skin conditions here at the dermatology clinic, of course, but I also offer skincare advice every day. Being a dermatologist is wonderful because you get to see all the problems that affect the skin. And it's a field where you look after everyone, from toddlers to the elderly, men and women alike. It's an amazing thing. We naturally try to ensure that, in the end, patients know what's suitable for their specific skin type.
1: To do this, you need to take all the layers of the skin into account. The visible outer layer, the epidermis, is our protective barrier. Beneath it lie 2 further layers. First comes the dermis. It consists mainly of a dense network of tear-resistant collagen fibers, elastic fibers, and connective tissue cells. They make the skin both firm and elastic. Then comes the subcutaneous tissue. This consists of fatty tissue and provides insulation and cushioning for the body. The dermis acts as a control center. Depending on the location, there are hundreds of pain, temperature, and pressure receptors per square centimeter. Then there are hair follicles and glands that produce odor, sweat, and sebum.
4: Internal skin aging can start as early as 25. The skin's repair mechanisms no longer function as effectively as they used to. The skin becomes thinner, and tiny wrinkles appear.
2: I get up, stand in front of the mirror, and think, oh God, who is that? I'm Britta Philipp. I live here in Schleftlarn and work as a medical assistant in Munich. I'm 48 years old, and unfortunately, I'm starting to notice wrinkles appearing, and my skin isn't quite as firm as it used to be. And on nights when you don't sleep as well, your eyes are a bit puffier in the morning. I don't devote my time to beauty products, creams, and makeup these days, as I've got 2 boys and a dog, as well as my work. I just don't have much time for that. I'm particularly bothered by these smile lines, as well as rings under my eyes and the fine lines. It's hard to stay on top of everything. I don't use the lotions and creams regularly because I don't have the time. I'm considering hyaluronic acid injections just to see what it's like. I've tried lots of creams, from cheap to expensive, that have vitamin C, Q10 in them, or that have any sort of anti-aging properties.
1: As we age, the sweat and sebaceous glands produce less fluid. The skin's protective acid mantle gets gradually thinner. Cells regenerate more slowly. The elastic and collagen fibers in the deeper dermis lose their stability. The result? Wrinkles.
2: My son has mentioned it. He says, "Mom, you're getting those little wrinkles between your lip and your nose, and it reminds me of old ladies."
4: Internal skin aging is what we inherit genetically from our parents. External skin aging, or extrinsic skin aging, is largely caused by UV light, and above all, through smoking. You can definitely tell by looking at someone whether they work night shifts, how well they sleep. In the end, all of that is reflected in our skin.
1: The number one most effective anti-aging product is sun lotion, factor 30 to 50. And in sufficient quantities. For adults, the rule of thumb is this. For each part of the body, such as the head and neck, chest, stomach, or arm, use a line of sun cream about the length of your whole hand. The photographer Thomas Leverett used a UV camera lens to reveal skin damage that's invisible to the naked eye. His photographs show the harm caused by UV radiation and how sun cream protects the skin.
5: In den Bildern sieht man die Areale.
4: The pictures show the areas where skin aging has already set in, such as sunspots or the early signs of age spots. This is actually a sign that far too much UV light has already reached the skin. UV exposure causes deep wrinkles to form in the skin. This happens because at some point, the skin's repair mechanisms become overwhelmed and no longer function properly. Cosmetics can certainly help to manage the aging process and, in this respect, have a positive effect. There are active ingredients that have been scientifically proven to be effective. These are, for the most part, antioxidants, which are free radical scavengers. Primarily products with vitamin A, vitamin E, and vitamin C. And there's also sound research data on low molecular weight hyaluronic acid, which can penetrate the skin and improve its hydration.
3: I'm Eva Kohlert, a yoga teacher. I don't have a problem with wrinkles, but I don't like how oily my skin is. It's bothered me since I was a teenager. Large pores, the odd pimple or blackhead every now and then. It's a problem in my job because

0: Because when I practice, I sweat, which produces a greasy sheen. Let me show you how oily my skin is.
1: Wie ölig die Haut wirklich ist. Ich mache das jetzt mal. Ja, da kommt schon was. So. Ich bin ständig beim Hautarzt.
0: I was constantly going to see the dermatologist for advice and at the same time trying out various serums, creams and cleansing lotions.
1: Serien mit Cremes, mit Waschlotionen.
0: Then I realized that wasn't going to get me anywhere. I had a look on TikTok and Instagram, checking out different people, various influencers in that field. I found some of the tips really interesting.
2: It's important to accept that our skin is influenced by hormones as well as genetics.
3: You don't need much, and it's good for all skin types, including oily skin.
0: But others left me puzzled.
2: Don't let your skin dry out. Add more oil so that it produces less oil. Your morning cleansing routine determines how quickly your skin becomes oily again.
0: I'm still not sure whether that's what I should be doing. My skincare routine looks like this. First, I use an oil to open the pores, followed by soap to wash it all off. That's my evening skincare routine.
1: Am Abend.
4: The pH level is essential for any skincare routine. It measures how acidic or alkaline a solution is on a scale of 0 to 14, with 7 being neutral. The protective film on the skin's surface is slightly acidic, with a pH value of around 5, so skincare products should match this. Soap is more alkaline and can damage the skin's barrier. For cleansing sensitive skin, dermatologists recommend what are known as SINDETs, short for synthetic detergents, with a neutral pH level.
0: I'd like to check with the dermatology clinic whether this is good advice and will help me get rid of my enlarged pores.
2: There are different skin types. There's seborrheic skin or overly oily skin, which doesn't require any additional moisturizing, and in fact can be adversely affected by it. There are people with dry skin who are sometimes prone to eczema or who have atopic skin and who need to moisturize after every bath or shower. And then there are those, the majority, who have some combination of oilier and drier areas.
4: The oiliness or dryness of your skin depends on your genetic predisposition and hormones. The oil produced by the sebaceous glands keeps the skin supple and protects it from pathogens. If too much sebum is produced, the pore that the hair comes out of can become blocked. The sebum can no longer drain properly. Bacteria begin to grow. This bacterial growth triggers an immune response, leading to inflammation, which eventually becomes visible as a pimple.
0: It bothers me because I don't think enlarged pores look good, because I'd like to have smoother skin, and because when pimples and blackheads appear, they don't look nice, and they're also a nuisance. And because when I put on makeup, it smudges within just an hour or two.
5: You can improve your skin and think about how to achieve the perfect glow, how to look younger, and how to reverse the appearance of wrinkles. But what I value about my skin is that it allows for touch, that you can feel the sun on your skin or the wind brushing against your arms. So for me personally, I try to prioritize that sense of feeling over optimization and appearance. My name is Elisabeth Lechner. I'm a scholar of literature and cultural studies, and in my PhD thesis, I explored the politics of the body positivity movement and what is considered a disgusting female body, why some bodies are considered beautiful and others disgusting. And the skin in particular is a good indicator of this.
4: In times of antiquity, a smooth, pale complexion was considered a status symbol. Women painted their faces with toxic white lead or bean flour. But as warriors, men were expected to have a brown, suntanned complexion. In the Middle Ages, both sexes were expected to have pale skin. Tanned skin was a sign of low social status.

0: As of a century ago, a dark complexion has been regarded as athletic and attractive.
1: The ideal skin is young, fair, with no body hair, or, in the case of men, very well-groomed body hair. And it's very firm, with no signs of aging. It is by no means saggy. Skin always requires more and more care. In other words, whereas a few decades ago we used to look after our skin with creams and then apply our choice of makeup, it's now the case that minimally invasive procedures have become far more common. Particularly on the face, which is, after all, the main way we interact with the outside world and with others. I'd quite like to try a treatment with a filler or hyaluronic acid that's injected straight under the skin, because unfortunately I'm not very consistent when it comes to using creams, face masks and all that sort of thing.
2: If you have deeper wrinkles or changes to the structure of your face, creams won't help. Instead, you'll need to have hyaluronic acid injections, which can improve both the skin's texture and the contours of your face, making you look younger again.
1: Hi, I'm Britta Philipp. I have an appointment.
3: Could you please fill out the consent form for me?
1: Thank you.
3: You're welcome.
4: Use the mirror to show me exactly what's bothering you.
1: The lines here, here on the mouth, and on my upper lip.
5: Okay.
4: We'll use Botox on the frown lines. Her facial expression is a little more relaxed, and the whole face has sagged a bit, so we'll try to lift that up. This will make everything look a bit smoother. And as for the lips, I'll try to define them a little more. Finally, I'll use a bit of hyaluronic acid to take care of the mouth here. There are potential side effects, of course. The worst-case scenario, we hit a blood vessel and block it with a hyaluronic acid gel. The biggest risk, which is extremely rare, is that it could lead to blindness. You can read all about it later in the pamphlet. In Frau Philipp's case, it'll be about 2,200 euros. My name is Dr. Christoph Liebig. I'm a practicing dermatologist in Munich. I put my heart and soul into every aesthetic treatment I carry out. For younger patients, it's usually the lips. For older patients, it's the sagging structures, which we then lift back into place. Wherever there's movement, frown lines, crow's feet, forehead wrinkles, we can use Botox. It inhibits muscle movement and relaxes the facial features. If used early enough, it prevents that crease or fold from becoming deeply etched, just like creasing a sheet of paper. In contrast, hyaluronic acid is a substance produced naturally by the body, and now also by genetically modified bacteria. We use this to correct any loss of volume or to lift the face and restore the sunken contours.
5: Und die Strukturen dann eben wieder auszugleichen, die eingefallen sind.
3: I've got nothing against cosmetic surgery or procedures. However, I do take issue with the way it's marketed, particularly to younger people, with the idea that it's a quick fix that can be reversed, and people don't give enough thought to the long-term consequences. My name's Yasmin Gnu, and I'm a YouTuber, but I'm also active on all the other platforms such as Twitch, Instagram, and the like. We're at Fantasy Basel now, and I'm about to meet my fans. I'm really looking forward to it. There's loads to do here. You can try out games and check out some brilliant costumes. On my main channel, I play computer games, and these are edited into videos of about 12 or 13 minutes to hopefully put a smile on people's faces. And one of my channels focuses more on general topics, a bit more on self-care and the idea that you shouldn't let social media get to you too much, especially when it comes to appearance. And on making people aware that looks aren't everything.
6: For my next step, I like to use a watermelon toner, and this smells absolutely amazing, guys. Ganz aktuell
1: gab's. There's been a recent stir in the English-speaking world surrounding the Sephora brand, the Sephora Kids. Young people showcasing their skincare routines on TikTok and making it immediately clear just how much these products cost. Yes, that's my primer. I use it for this and that. And when you add it all up, you find yourself wondering how that's all financially possible. We're also seeing that the beauty industry's target audience is getting younger. Market research just published in the U.S. shows that the biggest growth segment in the skincare industry is 8 to 13-year-olds.
2: That's total nonsense, because their skin hasn't started to age yet. They don't have any skin problems at all. Why on earth would you use retinol when you don't have any wrinkles yet? Show me what you're using at the moment.
3: In the morning, I use eye creams, then hyaluronic acid, sun cream, and if my skin feels very dry, an oil. And occasionally, I add this cream as well, and occasionally vitamin C.
2: That's quite a lot. Generally speaking, I wouldn't rate the oils very highly. So I'd probably leave this one out. And you'd need to check whether the cream is too fatty.
3: From what I've seen on social media, my skin needs much more moisture.
2: I wouldn't quite agree with that. The skin, which is actually quite resilient, with a bit of seborrhea and oiliness, is sufficiently moisturized. I don't get the impression it's dry. If it were, we'd have fine lines caused by dryness, but we don't. Having this kind of skin is a positive thing. You'll get smaller wrinkles later on. I'll stand up, that way I can see better. Look in that direction first so I can take a look at this side and examine the skin up close. There's still a bit of oiliness, which isn't surprising given the oils. In terms of skin type, you have seborrheic skin, which means it tends to be slightly oily. Consequently, anything containing oils is unsuitable. I'd give all that careful thought and probably stop using those products. Then I'd recommend a chemical peel containing glycolic and salicylic acid so that we can make further improvements to the condition of your skin, making the pores slightly less visible and reducing the oiliness. Read this through carefully and we'll see you at your next appointment for the treatment. Oils always sound so lovely, so nourishing and beneficial, but they're actually very bad for people with skin that tends to be on the oily side and can cause inflammation and breakouts. And I think you should always ask yourself, what's this person trying to tell me? Are they motivated by sponsorship? Is it all just advertising? Am I being encouraged to use so many different products for the benefit of a company or even the person on the screen? I take a very critical view of this. Not every lay person can meaningfully assess the scientific data. It's no trivial matter.
7: My name is Ingo Hefke, and I'm a school support worker. I've had problems with psoriasis since I was a child. But it's gotten much worse in recent years. I've only just moved into this house, together with my wife and our 37-year-old son. He has a disability, and there's always a lot to do. So I have psoriasis here on my elbows and on the sole of my right foot, which is sometimes very uncomfortable.
8: Psoriasis is an autoimmune condition that can also be hereditary and can be triggered by inflammation or stress. This brings about an overreaction of the immune system. As well as viruses and bacteria, it also starts attacking the body's own cells. In psoriasis, this causes skin cells to renew themselves up to 10 times faster, resulting in red, scaly patches of skin.
7: I used to be given ointments and tried bath salts and cloths soaked in tea, but nothing really helps. It helps me keep it more or less under control. It's not getting any worse, but... I think stress is a major factor. We've just moved, and we were under a lot of stress beforehand. And now it's completely flared up again on my left elbow. For the first time in years.
9: Haut und Psyche hängen grundsätzlich zusammen.
10: The skin and the mind are fundamentally interconnected. Take goosebumps, for example, an example of how directly emotional reactions affect the skin. My name is Uwe Gila. I'm a clinical director of the Department of Psychosomatics at Vitos Gießen. Here we specialize in the treatment of skin problems, looking at how stress affects the skin. Psoriasis is a very common condition affecting around 2 or 3% of the population. And from a psychosomatic perspective, it's true to say it can become a type of defense mechanism. I once had a patient who said, "My psoriasis armor protects me," and I never forgot that. Right. Please take a seat. Tell me how it all started, what the situation is like now, how you're coping with it, and what you're doing in regards to treatment.
7: My hands and fingers are dry, and I chew on them obsessively. When it comes to the elbows, I can hold back, though.
10: I mean, your nails are quite visible. Have you ever found that people comment on them, that it affects you personally, or that you've ever felt embarrassed to show them?
7: It's not great. And because I work in the after-school club looking after a young Somali boy, the children do see it and ask, "What's going on there? What's that?"
10: Let's take a look. We'll start with the fingernails. They've been affected for a long time, right? Both thumbs?
11: Yeah.
10: And you said that you tend to bite them a bit?
7: Yes, for sure.
10: Right. Then I'll take a quick look here. That's right, and here too. In the past, treatment mainly involved cortisone or similar drugs that suppress the entire immune system. Today, we're able to target the condition specifically. For about 15 years now, we've had two important new medicines at our disposal.
8: Biologics and small molecules are revolutionizing the treatment of skin conditions such as atopic dermatitis and psoriasis. Biologics are antibodies that specifically block the immune system's messenger substances responsible for inflammation. This results in a weaker immune response. Small molecules are tiny drugs that can penetrate cells and, once inside, curb the production of inflammatory mediators. Within a few months, the appearance of the skin can improve significantly.
10: Of course, we're interfering with the autoimmune system, and this can sometimes result in changes. However, we can intervene in these immune reactions in a very targeted manner, and thus with significantly fewer side effects.
1: I've thought it over and decided to go ahead. I'm excited to see the results. There are some concerns, though, like whether there might be any skin infections or redness or swelling. There are risks, of course, but he's experienced, and he's done this many times before.
4: We're going to try to lift Frau Philipp's sagging tissues back into place. I'll try to relax certain facial muscles. We're starting. Everything okay?
1: Yeah. Yes, all good.
4: Okay. We're injecting hyaluronic acid. and trying to pull the face back a little. As you can see, it's already become quite a bit smoother here.
1: It's crackling a bit in there.
8: The body's own hyaluronic acid keeps the skin firm. Hyaluronic acid fillers emulate this effect. An injection into the dermis smooths out wrinkles or fills out the lips or chin. Whereas Botox only lasts for a few months,

0: Hyaluronic acid fillers visually last for up to 18, but a small amount often remains in the body. Complications occur in around 1 in every 250 procedures, swelling or nodules, for example.
1: By comparison, botulinum toxin, or Botox, what patients usually go for, is quite safe. We know exactly how it works, and there are no permanent long-term side effects.

0: of the face, the area normally treated with Botox. In particular, the glabella region is often treated with hyaluronic acid or other fillers, but this is completely unsuitable as there's a risk of blindness, which would, of course, be terrible. Here we have a patient who had treatment abroad because it was cheaper. And she then came to us with a major problem. A lump had formed in the area where hyaluronic acid had been injected. And we have no idea what the substance was. She doesn't know exactly either. And so we treated her here at the University Dermatology Clinic, in particular with oral cortisone tablets. And the condition has been improving over the course of several months. Using the correct injection technique, finding the correct depth, and in particular, knowing which areas are at risk is certainly challenging. It's no small thing.
1: Exactly the same on the other side, pulling it up here as well. I'm trying to pull the area back by injecting small amounts of hyaluronic acid, always aspirating first to make sure we're not in a blood vessel. And we aspirate again to ensure we don't hit a blood vessel, then inject very slowly.
2: Wow, that's awful.
1: Look, we've pulled this back a bit. I've also smoothed out the nasolabial wrinkles a little. It's become less pronounced. And here, those lines that were bothering you before have almost disappeared. Open your mouth, please. More. Try not to shake. Relax.
2: It really hurts.
1: That's the first reaction. And now we'll inject some Botox into the frown lines. Give us another angry look, please.
0: The difference between Botox and hyaluronic acid is that Botox is a licensed medicinal product, which means it can only be injected by doctors, whereas hyaluronic acid is a cosmetic product sold by companies. In theory, anyone can buy it in Germany. We've seen cases where patients have been injected with it by friends, people from non-medical professions, and alternative practitioners.
1: This is going to sting a bit. Nearly done. She's got something to cool the skin, no sport for 2 or 3 days. The sauna and solarium would also be a bad idea. And if anything happens, I'm here for her. We'll see you for a checkup in 3 to 4 weeks.
2: Great.
1: Okay, thank you.
2: Thank you very much.
1: You did well, Frau Philipp. All the best. Bye.
2: That was a lot and a bit painful, but that's all in the past now.
3: Back then, I felt that same urge to change something, mainly triggered by other people's comments about my appearance. Hey, you've got such a pronounced lower lip, you should get your upper lip done. And if you do this or that, you'll look much better. So I had my lips done first. At the time, I was told to have it done every 6 months because it wears off. Look, it's crooked. I did the dark circles under my eyes, and the same thing happened. It slipped down, leaving little eye bags. Then, 10 years later, realizing it wasn't going to go away, I had an ultrasound. And there was still a lot of it in there. So I decided to have it dissolved with Hyalase. And that sounds great at first, because you think, great, I can reverse the effects of hyaluronic acid. But you have to be careful not to break down the body's own hyaluronic acid. So this idea that you can just keep having lip fillers and then dissolve them doesn't quite work, because you can be breaking down the body's own hyaluronic acid, which you'll need as you get older when your skin starts to age. And that really shocked me. The realization gained a lot of traction on social media, and that's why many people now know to be careful when using hyaluronic acid.
0: There's a widespread desire to change yourself, and that should always be questioned, because in some cases,

0: it can be a sign of body dysmorphic disorder. In other words, a perceived ugliness that isn't actually there.
1: It's estimated that half of young people use beauty filters for photos and videos. The German Society for Aesthetic and Plastic Surgery says the rising demand for cosmetic procedures is also linked to the use of these apps. Whereas in the past, people wanted to look like a celebrity, the aim now is to be as beautiful as your filtered self. Researchers at Boston University have found that constantly comparing oneself with idealized images fuels self-doubt and can lead to mental illness. Some young people develop body dysmorphic disorder, a pathological belief that they are fat, ugly, or disfigured.
2: Okay, that's normal. Let's try it.
3: Bring a different version of yourself to life.
2: Okay. A version with fuller lips, a slimmer face, bigger eyes, higher cheekbones, a more angular jawline. It's important to me to say that we're not powerless. Rather, it's critical that we learn how to healthfully consume these types of media. This should play a central role in the training of teachers. It should feature in school textbooks to fight an unhealthy self-image.
4: I think it would do us good to post Instagram stories without filters, to show ourselves without makeup for a change, and get back to a more realistic picture of things.
5: You clearly have psoriasis in the areas we've been looking at, and these need to be treated more aggressively than they have been so far. Do you think stress might be a significant factor after all?
6: I think stress certainly plays a big part. I notice that time and again. When I'm stressed, it always flares up somewhere. Even on my back or stomach, I notice that I suddenly get dry patches. And I put that down to stress as well.
5: I believe we need to consider more thorough treatment options here. I'll give you another questionnaire so that we can better assess how your quality of life is affected, and then we'll need to discuss whether psychosomatic treatment might be appropriate for you. To enable you to cope better with your psoriasis and also with the stresses that have influenced and triggered it. You're welcome to come here.
6: Yeah.
5: Today we offer, and this is also what we practice here at the clinic, nutritional advice and a plan to eat in a way which can also help to minimize inflammation.
1: Numerous studies have shown the close links between the gut and skin microbiota. A balanced, healthy diet can help improve the condition of the skin. It's quite straightforward. Raw and cooked vegetables contain plenty of anti-inflammatory compounds, such as antioxidants and vitamins. The omega-3 fatty acids in fish also strengthen the immune system. Flaxseed oil and wheat germ oil, which is rich in vitamin E, have anti-inflammatory properties as well. Nuts, berries, and fruit also contain phytochemicals that strengthen the skin.
6: He's just offered me the option to try out the day clinic here, and I'm thinking about it. I'll have a word with my wife. I mean, it's not too far to come. It's something worth considering.

0: Einfach Augen schließen.
1: Just keep your eyes closed and try not to move them if possible. Is that okay?
0: Das Peeling zu Hause, das
1: At home exfoliation involves tiny beads or very low concentrations of acids. What we're doing here is much, much stronger. I've mixed two different acids together to enhance the effect slightly and minimize side effects as much as possible. I'm now applying these acids to the skin. It's a combination of glycolic and salicylic acid. Salicylic acid is particularly beneficial for acne-prone skin, as it reduces oiliness and helps to calm inflammation. Glycolic acid is used to speed up skin renewal.
2: It sounds very

0: promising. I'm curious to see the effects.
1: I'm going to start applying the acid now. If you feel a very strong burning sensation anywhere, please tell me immediately. A slight burning sensation is completely normal, and it may also feel a bit warm. How does it feel?
0: It burns a bit.
1: I'm keeping an eye on the skin the whole time. I'm here and can step in at any moment to neutralize anything and stop the process. So please don't worry. I'll neutralize it straight away. I'm going to add an alkaline substance now. This will stop the process.
0: The acid really stung, and even the neutralizing treatment didn't bring any relief at first. But then came this cloth. That felt really good. Yes, I can see a clear difference. My pores have become noticeably smaller, and my forehead is now less shiny. I can see a definite improvement.
1: Initially, this should be done regularly, every 2 to 3 weeks, building up to a 6-week interval in the long term.
2: So, Frau Philipp, wie ist es Ihnen gegangen?
3: So, Frau Philipp, how have you been? Have you had any difficulties, pain or severe bruising? No severe swelling? That's good to hear.
2: Na, das ist doch super. Also, ich sehe hier oben.
3: Looking up here, that frown line is nicely smoothed out, as are the crow's feet. The Botox has worked well. I really like the jawline, the corners of the mouth look lovely too, and the lip has turned out beautifully as well. A very nice result.
2: Also, ich finde ein sehr schönes Ergebnis.
4: Hi, darling.
5: Na, Hase? Na?
6: Hey, sweetie.
7: So, Pollux, geh mal runter. Lass mal Mutti hier sitzen. So. Und? Wie findest
4: What do you think?
6: It's turned out well. Your forehead, your eyes. The only problem is, I can't tell when you're annoyed with me anymore.
4: Because of the frown line. I'll have to let you know in other ways then.
1: Personally, I now think that you don't need to have flawless skin at all. It's about feeling comfortable in your own skin. That's the most important part.
0: That's why I advise everyone who's unhappy with themselves, and this might sound a bit crazy, to switch off social media, get out of the house, pop down to an outdoor swimming pool, have a look at other people, and not be too hard on yourself.
4: It'd be all too easy to say, yes, that cultural studies academic says we should give it all up, never paint our nails again and boycott all the creams, that the most extreme boycott is actually a very good idea. But I've also realized that the beauty treatment of one's own body can be a form of self-care. For example, when life gets stressful, taking time for one's own body, it can also be an act of turning one's attention towards one's own body. But it's important to me to emphasize that this beauty routine doesn't happen in a vacuum. Others profit from our insecurities. And yes, doing it does make a difference. And through the research I carry out, I'm fighting for a world where it doesn't matter whether I go out wearing makeup or not.
8: Irfa has changed her skincare routine. She no longer uses facial oils and has regular exfoliation treatments.
0: My skin feels cleansed, and I can already see that my pores have shrunk.
8: Ingo has found the courage to book a course of treatment in Gießen to hopefully get rid of his psoriasis. Britta has decided that her Botox and hyaluronic acid treatments will remain a one-off experiment.
4: If I had the money, I'd do it all over again. But it's quite an expensive business, and we all need a few laughter lines.

0: 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Strong opinions, clear positions, international perspectives.
1: An unpopular war in the Middle East, falling poll numbers, and a crucial midterm election that could cripple his presidency. On To the Point, we ask, war abroad, soaring prices at home. Is Donald Trump in trouble?
0: To the point. In 30 minutes. Your window into India's sustainable future, Eco India.
2: Let's take a look at how people are trying to live and survive with these complex emerging challenges.
0: We highlight the people and ideas reshaping sustainability. Clean energy, climate justice, bold solutions. Eco India. In 90 minutes.

This year's Nobel Peace Prize has been awarded to Navi Pillay, a South African-born jurist and former UN human rights chief. The Nobel Committee says the award is for her efforts to advance peace and international law by ensuring war crimes and genocide are prosecuted. Ethiopia consolidates its control of the capital of Tigray, its northern state, following recent fighting. The internal Ethiopian conflict is threatening to escalate into a regional war.

0: Hello, I'm Christine Mundo. It's good to have your company. This year's Nobel Peace Prize has been awarded to former UN Human Rights Chief Navi Pillay. The chair of the Norwegian Nobel Committee in Oslo said Pillay's lifelong efforts to advance peace and international law have been, quote, instrumental in ensuring war crimes, crimes against humanity and genocide are prosecuted, close quote. Now, nearly 290 candidates were nominated for this year's prize. Just over a quarter of them were organisations. Now, Pillay was born under apartheid in South Africa in 1941. She worked to free Nelson Mandela and is now a member of the International Court of Justice in The Hague. Now, Pillay, who was at the Nuremberg Palace of Justice in Germany when she received the news, jokingly suggested sharing the prize with a certain US president who's been openly coveting the honour.
1: A speech! Thank you very much. Thank you very much. If you clap a little bit more, I may share this prize with Trump. So, no, I don't know about this, so my question is it true?
0: Well, speaking to reporters from Nuremberg, Germany, where she's attending a legal conference, Navi Pillay, who turned 85 last month, said she was deeply honoured to receive the award and she is dedicating it to the survivors of international crimes and those defending criminal justice around the world.
2: We are living through an era when international law and human rights are under significant political attack. This worsening reality is particularly visible with the attacks on the International Criminal Court.

0: As the Nobel Committee has rightly stated, and I quote them, an international legal system in which war criminals are held to account and the victims of abuse see justice served is a precondition for a peaceful world.
1: The President of South Africa says Navi Pillay's win is a profound tribute to her courage, her integrity and lifelong commitment to justice. Cyril Ramaphosa calls it a celebration of her contributions to human dignity in South Africa and around the world. Pillay, who is of Indian Tamil descent, grew up in Durban in South Africa. It is there that she began her journey as an anti-apartheid activist before turning to international human rights law.
2: South Africans are celebrating after Navi Pillay was awarded the 2026 Nobel Peace Prize for her efforts to promote peace and international law.
3: The awarding of the Nobel Peace Prize to Navi Pillay is both important and timely. It is important because it represents international recognition of the role of a woman of color from the global south in standing up for human rights, equality and justice, and promoting peace and dialogue.
4: The leaders of Europe, Western Europe, as represented in the thinking of the Nobel Prize Committee, clearly are making a statement by giving this award to a South African a human rights campaigner of more than 60 years, that they are not joining with the culture of impunity against human rights.
5: I think something is remarkable about a use of the law. Law is really about justice. It is about power relations, power structures that privilege the elite. But there is always that rare breed to which you belong, that breed of lawyers who are using the law and who are litigating in the interests of the oppressed in the courts in this country and globally.
2: So, who is Navi Pillay? Born in Durban during apartheid, Pillay broke racial and gender barriers to become one of the world's most respected jurists. She began her career defending anti-apartheid activists, including former South African President Nelson Mandela, at a time when South Africa's legal system enforced racial segregation. She later became the first non-white woman to serve on the South Africa's High Court before going on to sit on the International Criminal Tribunal for Rwanda, the International Criminal Court, and serve as UN High Commissioner for Human Rights from 2008 to 2014. Her work helped establish landmark legal precedents, including recognizing rape and sexual violence as acts that can constitute genocide and crimes against humanity. Most recently, she headed the UN Independent International Commission of Inquiry on the Occupied Palestinian Territory and currently serves on the International Court of Justice panel hearing the genocide case against Myanmar. The Nobel Committee said Pillay has been a driving force in strengthening international justice and ensuring that war crimes, crimes against humanity, and genocide are prosecuted. With this award, she joins South Africa's distinguished Nobel Peace Prize laureates, including Albert Luthuli, Desmond Tutu, and Nelson Mandela.
1: Well, DW's Diane Hawker-Kalubi joins me from Johannesburg. It's good to see you, Diane. Navi Pillay is South Africa's fourth, if I'm not mistaken, Nobel Peace Prize winner. Just tell us a little bit about her achievements at home in South Africa before she went on to become the international jurist that she is today.
6: Well, Christine, my count is five, including Albert Luthuli, Nelson Mandela, Desmond Tutu, and F.W. de Klerk. So that would put her at number five for the country. I'm not sure if that puts South Africa in some kind of a special league, but it's definitely a notable achievement. I would say that, you know, Navi Pillay's career is really one of a woman who was a trailblazer and someone who was not willing to accept the no of an apartheid government, because she started her law firm at a time when women, and in particularly women of color, were not able really to open law firms. And then going forward to champion human rights and also be very active in the struggle movement, we know that the apartheid government often used legal means as a way to oppress activists. And she's amongst a really distinguished group of local lawyers who consistently fought against those practices.
1: Incredible. I mean, tell us about her early years growing up during apartheid in South Africa. You talked about some of the work that she was doing in that environment, but here she is, a woman of Indian descent. What would her daily reality have been?
6: Well, definitely a reality of segregation and limitation would have been her daily reality. Living in South Africa during apartheid, I was born towards the tail end of apartheid, and she was really living in the midst of it. But there would have been severe restrictions on where she could operate her business, which kind of clients she could or could not have. Even the types of schools that she could attend would have been limited. Excuse me. Despite those limitations, she still went on to study at Harvard, for example. Hence, I would say that she's quite a trailblazer. And she was the first woman who was non-white to join South Africa's High Court bench, a very important elevation, just a year after South Africa's democracy. So she would have been amongst the first crop of democratic judges in the country, also dealing with a whole lot of new cases under a new dispensation, new constitution, and new laws.
1: Well, as you say, 5 Nobel Peace Prize winners. South Africa's not doing too badly. What's been the reaction to today's announcement? I imagine it came as a surprise.
6: Well, definitely. I mean, I think Judge Pillay was surprised herself because, you know, that clip showing that she asked, is it true? Right now, South Africa is dealing with a lot of other issues, and I wouldn't have said that this is necessarily on the radar, was on the radar, but definitely something that, you know, will go into a treasure trove of the country of international achievements. Definitely coming from South Africa's past, as a country that dealt with a lot of human rights issues and human rights abuses, and having someone like Judge Pillay, who then not only focused on those issues within our borders, but then went more internationally with the work that she did, and always really, you know, keeping the victims at the center of her work, I would say that she really has represented the country well, and many people saying that they're really proud of her achievement. For example, Naledi Pandor, who is the chairperson of the Nelson Mandela Foundation, congratulating her today and saying that she's a really deserving winner.
1: Well, Diane, one more, I guess, before you go. You talked about all the other issues that are in South Africa right now, but this does come at a time, this award, where South Africa is in the midst of a wave of attacks on foreign nationals. Should people be worried about the human rights situation in South Africa deteriorating?
6: I think that what this award shows is that there can be many things happening in a country at the same time. Yes, there are ongoing issues relating to xenophobia and immigration protests. But at the same time, as we've covered, there are also many South African groups and organizations helping to defend those rights. And it can be a situation where you can have a lot of things happening at the same time. I think it's important to note that South Africa's constitution is quite a strong constitution and does defend the rights of all those living within South Africa's borders. And people like Judge Pillay and other human rights defenders play a very important role in upholding that constitution, particularly at times like this.
1: Diane Hawker-Kalubi is our correspondent in Johannesburg. We appreciate that. Thank you, Diane. And I am pleased to be joined by Hakon Hegelo. He is the director of the Peace Research Institute in Oslo. Welcome to DW. Just picking up from where my colleague in Johannesburg left off, I just want to get a sense from you. what you think the Nobel Committee, or why you think the Nobel Committee chose Navi Pillay this year. What, if we're assuming there's a message to be sent here, what would it be?
7: Oh, I think they've hit the marks on the world as we see it, right? We see pressures against multilateralism. We see pressures against a rules-based world order. And Mrs. Pillay, she has been a defender of these values throughout her career. So I think they're very clearly sending a message about how important a rules-based world order is for international stability and peace. And I think Mrs. Pillay represents that really well.
1: Right. Håkon, I mean, as you're saying, one of the things she's worked on some of the world's most difficult cases, right? You have Rwanda, Myanmar, the occupied Palestinian territories. What impact has she had on these cases, would you say?
7: It is, of course, always difficult to attribute like the impact to one individual here. But she has. This is a lawyer, a legal scholar who has been in the eye of the storm in many of the big, difficult topics. She has defended sexual violence or brought sexual violence against females up on the international order as a crime against humanity. She has been in the middle of anti-apartheid movement. She's been working on questions of genocide. She has been part of our central international institutions that are defending the rules-based world order. She's been in the ICE International Criminal Court and in the International Court of Justice. As you say, the tribunal in Rwanda. So this is an individual whose career has been, in a way, in the middle of everything that has been important of legal questions internationally that are foundational for constructing the rules-based world order.
1: Håkon, I want to get your reaction from Israel. The foreign ministry in Israel has said that awarding Navi Pillay the Nobel Peace Prize is legitimizing anti-Israel hatred and prejudice. And we have to point out that some people see her recent work in Gaza as controversial.
7: I think it is in many ways. I mean, this is where it talks about her influence, right? So if you're going to be in these international topics and you're going to be there as a legal expert, there will be controversies. There would have been controversies if her conclusions were otherwise. There would have been other critics, but there would have been critics. So when you're in her line of work, there are going to be reactions no matter what she does, right? And that's why it's very important that we defend the principles of a rules-based order, that we defend the principles of proper investigation and proper judgment. Sure, there will be reactions and controversies, but it's important that we do not undermine the structures that we are trying to create and uphold to defend a rules-based world order.
1: So the Nobel Committee warned that, to the point you're making, that international courts and legal institutions are increasingly under pressure. I mean, the ICC is being sanctioned by the United States. I just wanted to get your sense of where you feel the future of this rules-based order is. You're saying it should be defended, but are you optimistic that we will be successfully able to do so?
7: Well, this is, of course, a very big and difficult topic. As we speak, at least in Norwegian news, we see that Trump is now increasing the pressure on the courts by sanctioning them further, cutting economic contributions. I think definitely this is a challenge for the world going forward. If we are interested in stability and stability as a tool for peace, I think we definitely are up against the big challenges. It is important that those actors internationally that benefit from a rules-based order and benefit from stability wake up to the call to help defend that world order. It will not create itself. It will not defend itself. We need to actually actively participate in order to maintain such a world order.
1: Thank you to Håkon Yolov. He is the director of the Peace Research Institute in Oslo. Thank you. We appreciate that. Now, Ethiopia is consolidating its control of the capital of Tigray, its northern state, following recent fighting. Police are patrolling the streets of Mekele. After violence erupted in September, the internal Ethiopian conflict is threatening to escalate into a regional war. Ethiopia and Eritrea are accusing each other of provoking the conflict, with

0: Ethiopia saying Eritrea is backing rebels in the northern Tigray state who launched attacks against federal forces last month. William Davison has followed this conflict for years as a correspondent and as an analyst for Crisis Group. He's now managing editor of Ethiopia Insight. Welcome back to DW, William. So the rebels in Tigray have lost their main city and Ethiopian forces are now patrolling there, as we understand it. Does that mean that the rebels have lost?
1: No, it doesn't mean that. I think what it means is that if there was any idea on the TPLF side that the Federal Army was particularly weak and could be defeated quickly, that they could push them south perhaps, then that has certainly not come to pass. And instead, the federal military has shown that it is stronger than the TPLF forces in the phase of the conflict so far. I think what it also indicates is that this new alliance between Ethiopian armed groups, including the Fano in Amhara and the Oromo Liberation Army in Oromia, that has not been a new partnership, which has sort of shifted the military balance in Ethiopia and in Tigray by challenging the federal government elsewhere. What we now have to see is whether the TPLF can mount the sort of insurgency that they really quite successfully did in the previous conflict.
0: Right. So the government in Addis says that neighbouring Eritrea has sent troops into the northern Tigray region. Do you see evidence of that? And what would Eritrea's soldiers be doing there?
1: I think what everyone is sort of relying on similar types of reports and sources, and certainly the people I've spoken to inside Tigray have said that indeed there has been Eritrean military move into Tigray. We have a situation since the signing of the Pretoria Agreement in 2022 that brought an end to that previous conflict. Then, during that conflict, Ethiopia and Eritrea were on the same side. And really, we've seen a steady deterioration in relations between Ethiopia and Eritrea since then, and now have the prospect of the Eritrean army essentially allying with the TPLF forces that they were really trying to destroy in the previous conflict. So the assumption is very much that the Eritrean forces are there to support the remnants of the TPLF in their battle against the federal government, presumably with one of the intentions being to prevent any prospect of a Ethiopian federal military incursion into Eritrea itself.
0: William, Ethiopia and Eritrea fought a war for decades. Given everything that you're now saying, how big is the danger that this happens again, that another war breaks out between Ethiopia and Eritrea?
1: The dangers could not be more apparent. As we've discussed, the Eritrean military does seem to have intervened in Tigray. There have been very hostile rhetoric from both sides. Unsurprisingly, Addis Ababa is saying, including to the UN, that Eritrea has invaded sovereign Ethiopia territory and they have the right to defend themselves. So at the moment, there is a huge concern that a new Ethiopia-Eritrea conflict could occur. And indeed, things are moving very quickly in this conflict so far. And so it is quite possible that we move to that next stage rapidly.
0: And what would a war between Ethiopia and Eritrea mean for the wider region, for the Horn of Africa?
1: It's very hard to be exact about those sorts of consequences. Clearly, we have a troubled region already, multiple different conflicts in Ethiopia. Sudan has an ongoing civil war situation in Somalia, as well as with regards to the Houthis in Yemen across the Red Sea. So this would only further add to the destabilization of the Horn and negatively impact the economies and the political situations. But I think we should note that most of all, we have the Tigray region and the people of Tigray have already been through that conflict 2020-2022. And now it looks like once more, as occurred a couple of decades ago, Tigray could be the focal point for a clash between the Ethiopian-Eritrean armies. So this would bring absolute devastation to Tigray And indeed, the people there seem very understandably fearful about the prospect because of the it being the focal point of this potential new conflict between Ethiopia and Eritrea.
0: Right. And is there any promising mediation effort, or are we just going down a path of escalation?
1: Not really. There's nothing promising. And I think, as is clear, there is, you know, tragically plenty of momentum, not just in this existing conflict between the federal forces and primarily the TPLF, but also allied Ethiopian rebel groups, but also now quite a lot of momentum towards that Ethiopia-Eritrea clash. There's a lot more weight and thrust there than there is on any diplomatic efforts. The African Union has essentially proved ineffective through its mediator. We had the South African president visit Addis recently, but there's no real reason to think that that sort of diplomacy is going to offer, you know, a counterweight to what we're seeing on the ground. Of course, there are bigger players here. The United States has talked about the need for de-escalation, or at least this not escalating into a broader conflict, and we have the Gulf powers as well. So hopefully, you know, they can, some sort of intervention can bring some form of de-escalation. But at the moment, we seem to be moving towards escalating conflict.
0: All right. That's William Davison, the managing editor of Ethiopia Insight. As always, William, we appreciate that. Thank you.
1: Thank you.
0: New York City Mayor Zoran Mamdani has condemned a shooting involving U.S. immigration agents. An ICE agent shot a Dominican man in the neck as he drove his car with a 5-year-old boy Thursday afternoon. Mamdani has urged the Trump administration to stop immigration enforcement operations in the city.
2: The aftermath of the shooting involving ICE agents during an arrest operation in New York City. Moments earlier, the agents fired shots at the man's car while a 5-year-old boy, believed to be his son, was in the back seat. New York Mayor Zoran Mamdani quickly condemned the incident, accusing the Trump administration of, quote, terrorizing the city.
3: ICE put the man in an unmarked vehicle and whisked him away. This city wants ICE out. We want ICE out of our city, ICE out of our schools, ICE out of our hospitals, ICE out of our streets, ICE away from our kids. We want that because we want to keep the city safe. We do not need them to do so. All they do is terrorize the city.
2: The Department of Homeland Security said the shooting occurred during an operation to arrest a man from the Dominican Republic with a prior criminal conviction. In recent months, ICE has stepped up pressure on its agents to increase arrests across the United States. Arrests by ICE agents in New York State soared from 927 in May to about 1,600 in July. The incident sparked immediate outrage in the city. Protesters and community leaders took to the streets, demanding an end to ICE operations in New York.
4: No justice, no peace. We want ICE on the streets.
5: It's shocking. We've never seen nothing like this go down in this neighborhood. This neighborhood is a nice neighborhood. Things like this don't happen over here.
2: Mamdani said he had urged Donald Trump to halt ICE enforcement actions in New York City and to release the man who was shot.
0: And a reminder of our top stories. This year's Nobel Peace Prize has been awarded to former UN Human Rights Chief Navi Pillay. The Nobel Committee in Oslo said Pillay's lifelong efforts to advance peace and international law have been instrumental in ensuring war crimes, crimes against humanity and genocide are prosecuted. And Ethiopia is consolidating its control of the capital of Tigray, its northern state, following recent fighting. Police are patrolling the streets of Mekele after violence erupted in September. The internal Ethiopian conflict is threatening to escalate into a regional war. And you are watching DW News from Berlin. More next hour. Join me if you can. It's been good having your company from us and the team. Bye-bye.

0: 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Strong opinions, clear positions, international perspectives.
1: An unpopular war in the Middle East, falling poll numbers, and a crucial midterm election that could cripple his presidency. On To the Point, we ask, war abroad, soaring prices at home. Is Donald Trump in trouble?
0: To the point. Next. 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
2: Let's take a look at how people are trying to live and survive with these complex emerging challenges.
0: We highlight the people and ideas reshaping sustainability. 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Eco India. In 60 minutes.

0: 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Let's do it.
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On November 3rd, Americans head to the polls for the important midterm elections. It's not a presidential race, but it's shaping up to be a major stress test for Donald Trump. His name may not be on the ballot, but for many voters, this election amounts to a referendum on his leadership. The outlook for Trump is bleak. Republicans are likely to lose control of at least one chamber of Congress. Trump himself has become a political liability for the GOP as his approval rate stubbornly lingers at record lows. It's no surprise the unpopular war with Iran and Trump's erratic tariff and trade policies have led to prices skyrocketing at the gas pump and in grocery stores, exacerbating the affordability crisis in the country. Losing the House and the Senate would turn the president into a lame duck. On To The Point, we ask, war abroad and rising prices at home. Is Trump in trouble?

0: Welcome to The Point. I'm Nicole Fröhlich in Berlin, and I'm pleased to introduce today's panel. I'm joined by Melinda Crane. She's a U.S. analyst and DW's former chief political analyst and chief political correspondent. Christoph von Marschall is also with us. He's the diplomatic correspondent with the Berlin-based newspaper Der Tagesspiegel. And joining us via video link from New York is Hans-Jakob Schindler. He's a security expert and the senior director of the Counter-Extremism Project. Thank you all so much for being here today with us. Melinda, I want to start with you. Trump is not on the ballot, but he's in for quite a beating by the looks of it. How unpopular is he right now?
1: He's very unpopular. His approval or disapproval ratings are quite historic, actually, at around 32%. That's the territory where George W. Bush was when he was waging the very unpopular war in Iraq. And after that midterm in 2006, the Democrats won both chambers of the Congress. The interesting thing is his name isn't on the ballot, but he implied this week that he thought it would actually help his prospects if it were. He said, just close your eyes and imagine my name would be on that ballot. The fact is, it is likely to become a referendum on his presidency, at least for many independent voters. We can talk about that later. Mm-hmm. But it is likely to become a referendum, and that is not likely to lead to positive results for the Republicans. So it seems to be a bit of a disconnect in his own fantasies with how the public is actually feeling.
0: Hey, Christoph, why do you think Trump imagines this, you know, just envision it's me on the ballot, to be a smart move, knowing the polls look the way they look?
2: Well, I think we are in a world of contradictions. It's pretty clear that Trump is not popular. But on the other hand, the Democrats are not popular either. Their support numbers in Congress are not much higher or not even higher than the president's. Question Trump on the ballot. Yeah, you would imagine Trump on the ballot, he's unpopular, not good for Republicans. But his historic evidence shows when the president is not on the ballot, in Trump's case, it's even worse for the Republicans. Mm-hmm. So It depends which lead you follow. And this is a general thing. According to all the numbers we have, there should be a blue wave in Congress. The Democrats should take the House of Representatives and the Senate. And I'm pretty sure they will take the House of Representatives. With the Senate, it is doubtful, although we think there will be a blue wave. And these are the contradictions of our times.
0: Yeah. Contradictions of our times, and quite surprisingly, Hans, we're seeing more and more Republican candidates, most of all, distancing themselves from the president. How much of a liability, you're in New York, you have an ear to the ground, how much of a liability has the president really become for the GOP?
3: Look, I mean, first of all, the GOP can't function without him. I mean, under normal circumstances, the president of any party is, of course, always, whether his name or not, is on the ballot at any election during his presidency. Now, in this particular case, the Trump movement really has taken over. There's very little left of the old Republican Party, and they don't seem to be able to get away from him. I mean, they had what could only be considered a classical party convention with him as the main speaker a couple of weeks ago, with the result that some of the poll numbers for some of the key candidates were actually falling. And one Republican candidate for Senate was very open about this, that this convention did more harm to his campaign than good. So it's unfortunately unavoidable for him, for them, to make this into a referendum for Trump. And I would like to point out, not just for Republicans. There was a midterm election in the final administration of Barack Obama, which went spectacularly wrong for the Democrats. The second administration midterm elections traditionally go bad for the party or president in power. This time, it's slightly worse because there is an insecurity among his own supporters because of its quite dysfunctional economic policies that really doesn't work in the street. And it's his extremely erratic foreign policy.
0: Mm-hmm. We want to look at all the dynamics at play, but first let's set the scene, because Donald Trump himself says he's doing just fine. He's doing great, but the polls tell an entirely different story. These midterm elections could mark the dawn of the post-Trump era.
4: He's trying to appear optimistic on the campaign trail.
5: We're going to win strong in the Republican majorities in the House and the Senate.
4: But the polls aren't looking good for Republicans. Trump's approval ratings have sunk to 32%. Many people are dissatisfied with his economic and foreign policies. The U.S. president promised to end wars. But in February, together with Israel, the U.S. launched a war against Iran, with catastrophic consequences for the global economy and the U.S. The Strait of Hormuz, a key oil supply route, remains virtually closed to this day. Crude oil prices are skyrocketing. The U.S. is becoming increasingly isolated on the world stage. Now, President Trump has a new idea.
5: If Republicans win the House of Representatives and the Senate, I am going to give all adult citizens in the United States of America $5,000.
4: Legally, this kind of promise isn't entirely prohibited, but he's being accused of buying votes out of desperation. Are the midterms the beginning of the end for Trump?
0: Are they, Melinda? Is the Trump train running out of steam, or is this just a bump in the road?
1: They're the beginning of the end for Trump anyway, because he almost certainly will not find a way to run again in 2028. So regardless, the Trump era, as you put it, is sort of coming to an end, but we must absolutely distinguish between the Trump era and the MAGA movement, mm-hmm. the Make America

0: Great Again movement, because that will continue. There is no doubt in my mind that it will continue for a couple of different reasons. One is the reason that Hans Jakob mentioned. This party has become a party fixated on Trump's Make America Great Again ideology. And there's a personality cult side to this. That's Trump himself. This is one reason why he thinks it's would be great if his name was on the ballot, because Christoph gave us the polite version with the contradictions. But the fact is, he's also a supreme narcissist, and therefore he assumes that his name always works wonders. Nonetheless, the MAGA movement has actually grown in strength within the Republican Party in the last few years, from somewhere around 35% of Republicans who said they would call themselves MAGA to now well over 60%. And that's not going away. The other reason it's not going away is that there's a whole industry of think tanks and big donors who absolutely are behind this populist, anti-immigration, isolationist, and also very much cultural ideology. And when I say cultural, I mean the idea that we need to go back to an America that is dominated by Christian values and white people. And that movement has a lot of adherents in the moneyed classes and in Silicon Valley. And therefore, that movement will continue no matter what happens with President Donald Trump.
1: Do you think MAGA has outgrown Donald Trump?
2: It will surely last, and it might become worse. When there was still Sarah Palin on the shows, we thought that is the worst what can happen, and then came Trump. And we should remember this experience, because for the next 2 years, more than 2 years, Europe and Germany will still have to deal with Donald Trump. He is in power until January 2029. So all these hoping that, well, now his power is fading away, I'm not so sure. I think he is a reality for us for the next 2 years and 3 months. And even if Trump would go for some reason, what would come instead? G.D. Vance at once. And from my point of view, that would be even worse for Germany and Europe and our interests in the world. So we should be very careful what we are wishing for, hoping for. And yes, Trump's power is slowly fading, but he is still there, and he will be a problem for us or a challenge for us. And in the way how Europe and Germany is planning policy for the next 2 years, we should count him in and know that we have to deal with him.
1: Yeah. Melinda, it's not all that unusual for presidents to fare poorly in the midterms. Hans Jakob hinted at it earlier. How is this one different?
0: It's pretty historic, actually. Dissatisfaction with Donald Trump and his policies, the Iran war and the tariffs and the inflation, which are all linked with one another, by the way. When we talk about the Iran war, yes, there are many people amongst independents and also Republicans, not only Democrats, who don't like this war, but it's often for primarily economic reasons, because it has sent gas prices soaring, as you said in your original report. It has had an effect on grocery prices because of supply chains. So the levels of dissatisfaction are pretty historic. And for example, we see in the governor's races in these midterms, we see a really historic situation where the Democrats could have a majority of the governorships for the first time in 16 years. That tells you how strong the backlash is against Donald Trump. Nonetheless, if I can just quickly say, in these years following these midterms, if, let's say, the Democrats do win both houses, nonetheless, Trump will still be able to do things by executive order. Yeah. That doesn't go away. What will happen is that we'll see a lot of investigations take place within the House of Representatives. It has the power to create committees to investigate particular topics. That would be the Iran war, the way the Pentagon has conducted its policy, the enormous budget increases for the Pentagon and how they were spent, and then also another set probably around tariff policy, corruption, and so on. That will happen for sure. Whether there's also some impeachment attempts, that could depend on whether they win the Senate, the Democrats, and become very big for their boots. It could be a liability for them to go down that path if they don't win an impeachment process. But Trump will continue

0: doing his thing via executive orders.
1: Yeah. I want to zoom in on the Iran war and bring in Hans Jakob here. It has had an incredible impact on Trump's approval ratings. Would you say that starting this war alongside Israel was his biggest mistake?
2: Well, I think one aspect that was really not well understood

0: you destroy a centrifuge, they build a centrifuge. It was only a question of what is the timing in 2026 and what is the form in 2026. What would have been normally expected is that you have another 10-day attack that concentrates on air defenses and the nuclear dossier, with a full understanding that in 12, 18 months, you're going to have to do it all over again with increasing difficulties. Or you take the other option, which means the regime change or destabilization option, a large-scale military campaign that is sustained and then, in the worst case, destabilizes the regime so the country is busy fighting with each other and doesn't build a nuclear bomb, or you have the opportunity to change the system. What happened now, in fact, is that you started with the big option, trying to change the regime, and then at one point, the president at night started tweeting about wiping out a civilization, and the whole system pumped the brakes, did a 180-degree turn, and went back to the small option. And now we are in a perfect stalemate, where at least from the Iranian perspective, there is really no need at this point, at least from the Revolutionary Guard perspective, which is the dominant power now, to negotiate anything. Because for them, the stalemate works. They can increase the cost, they can generate a narrative that they were responsible for Trump losing the midterm elections, which is at least one good news for a regime that needs to execute people every week now publicly to keep the fear factor high enough for people not to demonstrate.
1: Yeah, not far from where you are, not long ago at the UN, Donald Trump said that he expected a deal with Iran right after the election. Are there any indicators that would suggest that that is a truthful assessment?
0: Well, I mean, the sad news is the regime tries to get to a deal. However, the negotiators don't seem to have the mandate to actually conclude a deal. Every time the negotiator had signed something, whether it's the MOU with the US or whether it's the agreement with Oman, the Revolutionary Guard simply made sure that through actions on the ground, or in this case in the water, by shooting at civilian shipping, both first in the Strait of Hormuz, or then when the Omanis were ready to sign with the Iranians about the management of the Strait of Hormuz, shooting ships in Omani territory waters to make very clear that you can sign with these guys, whether it's Araghchi, Pezeshkian, or the speaker of the Majlis, Ghalibaf, we are the ones who are calling the shots, and we are not ready to accept that there is a compromise, even if you get billions and billions of dollars promised by the Americans and sanctions relief actually enacted already by the Americans as part of the MOU.
1: Christoph, a huge headache, the situation in the Strait of Hormuz, now also in the Bab el-Mandeb Strait, but let's focus on the Strait of Hormuz because Donald Trump has likened it to a game of chess. Who's the better player, the Americans or the mullahs?
2: Well, at the moment, the mullahs clearly look to be the better players. The situation is worse than before the start of the war. But that brings us Germans and Europeans into a contradictory situation, because from one hand, most people here would say that was a wrong decision by the president. He should be punished. Now we see he has a problem. No, we have a problem. And we shouldn't wish for that the states under President Trump lose the war with the Iranians, because that would be even worse for us if the Iranians keep the upper hand. So I would everybody ask to think again if the first emotional reaction is, well, we wish bad for Donald Trump in this war, which was a wrong war. No, we should be a little bit more thinking about the consequences for ourselves. And the last part of the answer is then, what are the Europeans able to do? Are they able to open the Strait of Hormuz, or are they relying again on US military power, if at all? So we are really there in a very bad spot. And so we shouldn't wish for the wrong outcomes of this war.
1: Yeah. Melinda, returning to what this means for Donald Trump, will it ultimately be the Iranian regime who decides his political fate going forward?
3: Not entirely. First of all, the big question is looking at the next few months. If there's going to be an escalation, when will it be? And there are some observers who say it could quite likely even be before the midterms, because he still, Donald Trump, seems to believe that large portions of his base like it when the Americans hit the others hard. So that's one possibility. Whether Iran then would come to the table with more goodwill on the part of the Revolutionary Guards, very unclear to unlikely, I would say. Then the other possibility is, does he wait till after the

0: midterms to do something, because then he's a lame duck and in some ways has perhaps less riding on it. Again, observers are split on all of this. But I think what is for sure is that we have a situation where Donald Trump has created new facts on the ground, where a country that is very disruptive in the international geopolitical order or disorder has learned that it has a powerful weapon that it hadn't really wielded until then, and that's chokehold politics. And the Houthis have now taken a leaf from the same, you referred to the Bab el-Mandab Strait, same book, and are playing that too. So regardless of the election consequences of the war, and I think they will be quite problematic for Donald Trump, but regardless of that, the geopolitical consequences are enormous. But election-wise, I think one clear group that is saying they want no part of all of this are the independents and the coalition that Donald Trump put together in his presidential election 2 years ago, in which we saw voters who don't usually go to the polls unify behind him. So that's many African American, especially men, that's Hispanic voters, and independents who often hadn't voted at all. They are now breaking away from Trump in big numbers, and they could be decisive for the election. And the reason they're breaking away is the economic fallout of the Iran war.
1: Let's take a closer look at that, because the president is especially proud of his economic record. He talks about a golden age of America and an economy roaring like never before. But many Americans are still anxiously waiting to feel the benefits.
2: The stock market is booming and the U.S. economy is growing, but many U.S. citizens aren't feeling the benefits.
3: The people here in Henrico, we go to the grocery store, we buy gas, we know the economy for us is not great.
2: Only about a quarter of people still believe the president has strong economic policies. The key figures: inflation is at 3.4% and rising, while unemployment is more than 4%. These figures aren't good, and Trump's unpredictable tariff policy is causing even more uncertainty, along with high energy prices. As for the war with Iran, Trump is promising this.
4: That war is going to be over soon, one way or the other. One way or the other, it's going to end very soon, and probably right after the midterms. But it's going to end very soon, and oil's going to come plummeting down lower. I think maybe even lower than it was.
2: Now, actions by G7 countries may help Donald Trump in his election campaign. They begrudgingly agreed to release diesel fuel reserves so that global market prices will fall. We ask, it's the economy, stupid. Will economic policy decide the midterm elections?
1: Some amused chuckles here during that report. Christoph, the economy is doing well, but the people are struggling. This is about more than the price of gas, isn't it?
5: Yeah, but the price of gas is really at the focus of all of it. Trump was elected in 24 because most people were so unhappy with what Biden and Kamala left behind, and that was high inflation. And now this problem continues. And there's much more really unhappiness, unrest when it comes to the economic situation. And it is building against Trump because he was elected. People thought that he will be better for the economy, and it turns out he is not. And then there is the corruption case. What Trump is doing, America First, is now widely understood as the Trump family and the buddies of the Trump family first. And what we have not yet talked about, for example, data centers. There's a huge new protest wave against data centers and the electric power they need. Donald Trump.
1: AI also promising to cost a lot of jobs, right?
5: Yeah, and President Trump says, I am in favor of AI, of using more AI. We need to have the technological progress, and we should be at the top of the movement and not the Chinese. But there is really building a protest movement against this policy, and that is something new, which is not widely reported yet in Germany and in Europe.
0: Super short, if I may. One of the reasons that the people are now really pushing back about data centers is that in many of the areas where they're being built, real estate prices are going up.
1: Sure.
0: Also, water prices are going up. And this is, again, a pocketbook issue for Americans. And the backlash against AI, I think, is also partly a backlash against Trump

0: cronies in Silicon Valley. Mm-hmm. Because that soaring stock market, that's the tech companies. And more people are now seeing those guys, they are all just joined up together and enriching themselves, but at our expense.
1: Yeah. Hans, how would you assess the first 2 years of Donald Trump's second presidency? Has he made the country stronger or weaker?
2: Look, I mean, very interestingly, one American economic commentator said at the time when Donald Trump was elected in 26, I'm really sad for the country. I'm very happy for my portfolio. You see that, of course, the stock market is great and has been fairly consistently great despite the war in Iran over the last 2 years. But that just does not translate into cost of living. There is a crisis. We still have 4% inflation. That hurts everyone. And I would argue every election, it's about the economy, stupid. People tend not to vote on big foreign policy ideas. They tend to vote on how do I do next month with the policies that are presented to me. And there, the performance is fairly chaotic. The idea was to bring out trade deficit and use tariffs as the means to achieve that. Now, neither have been tariffs used in any strategic manner to actually achieve that, nor did it in any way, shape, or form work, because the trade deficit is actually falling, is actually increasing in the last couple of months. So it just didn't work for ordinary Americans. However, there is this Trump factor that always, consistently in the last couple of years, opinion polls got fairly wrong.
1: Very briefly, blue wave, yes or no in the midterms?
0: More or less, yes. Okay. Definitely.
3: Yes, blue wave, but very limited.
1: All right. And that is all the time we have today. I'd like to thank our panelists for this lively discussion and you out there for watching. And of course, everyone behind the scenes who makes the show happen. This is my last To The Point, and it has been an absolute pleasure. Thank you so much.

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1: Let's take a look at how people are trying to live and survive with these complex emerging challenges.
0: We highlight the people and ideas reshaping sustainability. Clean energy, climate justice, bold solutions. Eco India. In 30 minutes. Contemporary art from all across Africa.
2: I'm here at Windsor Gallery in Lagos for the Alas We Meet Again exhibition. And today we explore how Africa's people, places, and cultures are shaping creativity.
0: Artists tell us what inspires them.
3: I mean, there's a dream and there's a vision.
0: And why they excite the world. AfriMax. In 90 minutes.

0: Think big. 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We are at your side.
1: This VW News
2: was incredibly loud.
3: This is very difficult.
0: Providing you with free information. 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
0: 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Vast deposits of valuable minerals lie hidden underground. The world needs them, and the Taliban is keen to trade.
8: The problem is to know if we are capable of supporting the risque politique et le risque géopolitique associé aux investissements dans ces pays.
0: Afghanistan, the new mining El Dorado, starts October 24th on DW.
9: This year's Nobel Peace Prize has been awarded to Navi Pillay, a South African-born jurist and former human rights chief at the UN. The Nobel Committee says the award is for her efforts to advance peace and international law by ensuring war crimes and genocide are prosecuted. And shortly after the former International Criminal Court judge receives the Nobel Peace Prize, the Trump administration imposes sweeping new sanctions on the court. It's part of Washington's campaign to dismantle the tribunal.

0: Hello, I'm Chrissy Mundo. Welcome. This year's Nobel Peace Prize has been awarded to former UN Human Rights Chief Navi Pillay. The chair of the Norwegian Nobel Committee in Oslo said Pillay's lifelong efforts to advance peace and international law have been instrumental in ensuring crimes, war crimes and crimes against humanity and genocide are prosecuted. Now, nearly 290 candidates were nominated for this year's prize. Just over a quarter of them were organisations. Pillay was born under apartheid in South Africa in 1941. She worked to free Nelson Mandela and is now a member of the International Court of Justice in The Hague. Now, Pillay, who was at the Nuremberg Palace of Justice in Germany when she received the news, jokingly suggested sharing the prize with a certain US president who's been openly coveting the honour.
1: A speech! Thank you very much. Thank you very much. If you clap a little bit more, I may share this prize with Trump. So, no, I don't know about this, so my question is it true?
0: Well, speaking to reporters from Nuremberg, Germany, where she is attending a legal conference, Navi Pillay, who turned 85 last month, said she was deeply honoured to receive the award and is dedicating it to the survivors of international crimes and those defending criminal justice around the world.
2: We are living through an era when international law and human rights are under significant political attack. This worsening reality is particularly visible with the attacks on the International Criminal Court. As the Nobel Committee has rightly stated, and I quote them, an international legal system in which war criminals are held to account and the victims of abuse see justice served is a precondition for a peaceful world.
0: And DW's Diane Hawker-Kalubi joins me from Johannesburg. It's good to see you, Diane. Navi Pillay is South Africa's fifth Nobel Peace Prize winner. Tell us about her achievements at home in South Africa before she went on to become the international human rights advocate that she is today.
3: Well, yes, she is the fifth, and I would say it's really as a result of her trailblazing work in the human rights space. You know, Navi Pillay became a lawyer in South Africa at a time when it wouldn't have been easy for an Indian woman to become a lawyer or any person of color. But not only just becoming a lawyer, she also founded her own law firm as an independent woman in KwaZulu-Natal, an area that she would have also dealt with issues of segregation and people complaining about attacks from the apartheid government. She went on to join really a storied list of human rights lawyers in South Africa, people like George Bezos and Bram Fischer, who were amongst the lawyers who countered the apartheid government's actions against those fighting for South Africa's freedom. The apartheid government really was quite active in using legal changes and precedents to try and work against efforts to get freedom in the country. And a lot of the time, lawyers had a very important role along with those in civil society to play when it came to advocating for the rights of activists.
0: Yeah, Diane, and you know, she's now got this huge international profile, but tell us a little bit about her earlier years. Growing up as an Indian girl in apartheid South Africa?
3: Well, she would have likely had quite a difficult time coming from not a very affluent community in KwaZulu-Natal. At the time that she grew up, segregation was, you know, the order of the day in South Africa. Every aspect of your life would have been limited by the apartheid government, what kind of schools you could attend, what kind of jobs you could attain. That was, and even the type of education you could attain, that was all kind of managed by the apartheid state. But despite that, she was able to go on to start her legal career and to reach really great heights. She also studied at Harvard University and was amongst the first women jurists or first jurists of color to join the bench after democracy. Before democracy, the South African bench was you know, an all-white bench, and she was would have joined in 1995, just 1 year after South Africa gained its democracy, entering at a time when there would have been a completely new constitution, a lot of new laws, and a lot of new issues for judges to tackle, without really having had the kind of preparation that a lot of her white counterparts would have had during apartheid.
0: I mean, five Nobel laureates is no small feat. What's been the reaction in South Africa to today's announcement?
3: From those in the human rights community, as well as other, you know, activists in South Africa, saying that this is a sign of how her dedication and consistency in her career is being rewarded. For example, Naledi Pandor, who serves as the chair of the Nelson Mandela Foundation, she congratulated her in an interview earlier on, saying that, you know, this is a very deserving honoree for this award, and saying that it really has to do with her dedication to working in favor of victims across the board.
0: Diane, this award comes as South Africa is in the wave or in the midst of a wave of attacks on foreign nationals. Should people be worried or concerned about the human rights situation in South Africa deteriorating?
3: Well, I would say that this award gives a sense of hope, really, for people who are actively defending human rights, that this can still be recognized. Of course, South Africa is a relatively new democracy, and there are a lot of issues that are being grappled with at the moment. But I think the constitution still stands sovereign, and that constitution protects the rights of people of all nationalities and all backgrounds who are within the borders of South Africa. And while there have been ongoing anti-immigration and xenophobic protests, there also has been a lot of activity on the side of human rights defenders in the country, working to help protect the rights of those who are being infringed, whether they be asylum seekers or refugees, or even just immigrants within the country.
0: And Dan, what do you think this prize being awarded to Navi Pillay will mean for young South Africans, especially women who aspire to careers in law, public service, even human rights?
3: I think it will be, serve as a motivation to young South African women, especially those within the legal fraternity.

0: Now, I've covered South Africa's judiciary for quite some time, and it's taken a long time for us to get to the point where there's some level of parity or balance when it comes to the number of women who are on the bench. We have now our first female chief justice. And I think people like Navi Pillay, as well as our current chief justice, Justice Meyer, really do set an example for those who want to either get into the legal space or within the human rights space, to show that there are opportunities, and there are opportunities not only to work within South Africa's borders, but to take learnings from South Africa and take them out of our borders.
1: That's our Diane Hawker-Kalubi in Johannesburg. Thank you, Diane. Earlier, I spoke to Håkon Jørlev. He is the director of the Peace Research Institute, Oslo. He explained why the Nobel Committee chose Navi Pillay and what potential message the committee is sending with its selection.
2: Oh, I think they've hit the marks on the world as we see it, right? We see pressures against multilateralism. We see pressures against a rules-based world order. And Mrs. Pillay, she has been a defender of these values throughout her career. So I think they're very clearly sending a message about how important a rules-based world order is for international stability and peace. And I think Mrs. Pillay represents that really well.
1: Right. Håkon, I mean, as you're saying, one of the things is she's worked on some of the world's most difficult cases, right? You have Rwanda, Myanmar, the occupied Palestinian territories. What impact has she had on these cases, would you say?
2: It is, of course, always difficult to attribute like the impact to one individual here, but she has. This is a lawyer, a legal scholar who has been in the eye of the storm in many of the big, difficult topics. She has defended sexual violence or brought sexual violence against females up on the international order as a crime against humanity. She has been in the middle of anti-apartheid movement. She's been working on questions of genocide. She has been part of our central international institutions that are defending the rules-based world order. She's been in the ICE International Criminal Court and in the International Court of Justice. As you say, the tribunal in Rwanda. So this is an individual whose career has been, in a way, in the middle of everything that has been important of legal questions internationally that are foundational for constructing the rules-based world order.
1: Håkon, I want to get your reaction from Israel. The foreign ministry in Israel has said that awarding Navi Pillay the Nobel Peace Prize is legitimizing anti-Israel hatred and prejudice. And we have to point out that some people see her recent work in Gaza as controversial.
2: I think it is in many ways. I mean, this is where it talks about her influence, right? So if you're going to be in these international topics and you're going to be there as a legal expert, there will be controversies. There would have been controversies if her conclusions were otherwise. There would have been other critics, but there would have been critics. So when you're in her line of work, there are going to be reactions no matter what she does, right? And that's why it's very important that we defend the principles of a rules-based order, that we defend the principles of proper investigation and proper judgment. And so, sure, there will be reactions and controversies, but it's important that we do not undermine the structures that we are trying to create and uphold to defend a rules-based world order.
1: So the Nobel Committee warned that, to the point you're making, that international courts and legal institutions are increasingly under pressure. I mean, the ICC is being sanctioned by the United States. I just wanted to get your sense of where you feel the future of this rules-based order is. You're saying it should be defended, but are you optimistic that we will be successfully able to do so?
2: Well, this is, of course, a very big and difficult topic. As we speak, at least in Norwegian news, we see that Trump is now increasing the pressure on the courts by sanctioning them further, cutting

0: cutting economic contributions. I think definitely this is a challenge for the world going forward. If we are interested in stability and stability as a tool for peace, I think we definitely are up against the big challenges. It is important that those actors internationally that benefit from a rules-based order and benefit from stability wake up to the call to help defend that world order. It will not create itself. It will not defend itself. We need to actually actively participate in order to maintain such a world order.
1: Thank you to Håkon Jolov. He is the director of the Peace Research Institute in Oslo. Thank you, we appreciate that. Now, and on the day, the former International Criminal Court Judge Navi Pillay was awarded the Nobel Peace Prize for her work advancing international justice, the United States has imposed sanctions on the ICC. Washington argues the court has become too politicized and has attempted to unfairly and illegally prosecute Americans and Israelis on war crimes charges. The ICC said the move was an attempt to obstruct justice and interfere with its work prosecuting genocide, war crimes, and crimes against humanity. The tribunal said it would continue to carry out its mandate independently and impartially. And we can get more from DW correspondent Lucia Shulton, who's following this development for us. Lucia, what's Washington's reasoning behind these sanctions?
2: Yeah, we have heard from Secretary of State Marco Rubio when he was announcing them that this is about the court prosecuting Americans and that Donald Trump is not going to allow this. What we also know is that the U.S. has been unhappy with certain things that the ICC has been doing. And with that, I mean, in particular, the issuance of an arrest warrant against the Israeli Prime Minister Benjamin Netanyahu and other Israeli officials back in November 2024. And this concern that the ICC would go for American citizens is not completely new. This was already a reasoning back in the late 90s when the U.S. decided not to become a member of that court because they were worried that for political reasons, American citizens would be prosecuted. And then also already under the first term of Donald Trump, there have been sanctions against an ICC prosecutor because she was investigating the situation in Afghanistan, and this could have possibly touched upon U.S. citizens. This investigation has been closed in the meantime, Reuters reports, but all of this is very likely to be the reasoning behind these new sanctions because there are already sanctions in place against ICC officials.
1: And how is the ICC responding?
2: So the ICC strongly rejects this. They have also been calling upon their 125 state parties to make sure that they can keep on working. The ICC makes very clear that they see this as an attack to that institution, but also to this rules-based world order, this very foundation, as they say, and let me quote this there, that this is an assault on the rule of law and on the very foundations of the international legal order, which strikes at the simple principle that no one stands above the law. So they find strong words in rejecting this. And as I've said, they call upon the other state parties to make sure, upon their state parties to make sure that they can operate. And there has already been a reaction by the European Union, which is quite interesting because they have been saying that they, of course, support the work of the International Criminal Court. And at the same time, they have been saying that there's still a little bit of time. There are 6 months until these sanctions would fully apply, and that they believe that there is room for dialogue. And if this is not going to bear fruits, that they would be ready to take any measure necessary. And with that, they likely mean the so-called blocking statute, which is an instrument which would cushion or which would try to cushion the effects of these U.S. sanctions.
1: What should we make of the timing, Lucia? Because we've just pointed out that these sanctions come shortly after the announcement of the Nobel Peace Prize for Navi Pillay, who was a judge at the ICC. Do you see a connection there?
2: Yeah, it's very difficult to say because this could of course, be a coincidence. But at the same time, of course, also giving Navi Pillay this prize has been interpreted also widely here in Europe as a nod to Donald Trump, saying, well, see, this is a really important institution, the rules-based legal order that has been established after World War II is something that they're fond of and that they hold on to. But at the same time, I think it's necessary to point out, or only fair to point out, that there have been rumors that these sanctions are in the making already for a longer time. I would say 2-3 weeks when we first heard about the rumors, also the Dutch authorities, you know, calling for EU states to get ready to look into that blocking statute. So this did not just come out of the blue today.
1: All right, that's CW correspondent Lucia Shulton reporting for us in Brussels. Thank you, Dr. Shulton. Now, New York City Mayor Zoran Mamdani has condemned a shooting involving U.S. immigration agents. An ICE agent shot a Dominican man in the neck as he drove his car with a 5-year-old boy Thursday afternoon. Mamdani has urged the Trump administration to stop immigration enforcement operations in the city.
3: The aftermath of the shooting involving ICE agents during an arrest operation in New York City. Moments earlier, the agents fired shots at the man's car while a 5-year-old boy, believed to be his son, was in the back seat. New York Mayor Zoran Mamdani quickly condemned the incident, accusing the Trump administration of, quote, terrorizing the city.
4: ICE put the man in an unmarked vehicle and whisked him away. This city wants ICE out. We want ICE out of our city, ICE out of our schools, ICE out of our hospitals, ICE out of our streets, ICE away from our kids. We want that because we want to keep the city safe. We do not need them to do so. All they do is terrorize the city.
3: The Department of Homeland Security said the shooting occurred during an operation to arrest a man from the Dominican Republic with a prior criminal conviction. In recent months, ICE has stepped up pressure on its agents to increase arrests across the United States. Arrests by ICE agents in New York State soared from 927 in May to about 1,600 in July. The incident sparked immediate outrage in the city. Protesters and community leaders took to the streets, demanding an end to ICE operations in New York.
5: No justice, no peace. We want ICE on the street.
6: It's shocking. We've never seen nothing like this go down in this neighborhood. This neighborhood is a nice neighborhood. Things like this don't happen over here.
3: Mamdani said he had urged Donald Trump to halt ICE enforcement actions in New York City and to release the man who was shot.
1: Okay, we can get more on this from our correspondent in Washington, DW's Misha Komodowski. So, Misha, this is the latest shooting involving ICE agents. What more do we know about the victim's condition and the custody he's in?
7: Well, the shooting follows three other incidents since July in which federal immigration officers killed two immigrants and wounded a third during enforcement operations. In all three previous cases, the people were inside their vehicles. What do we know so far about this New York City case? An ICE officer, as we've heard, fired at least 7 shots at a car on a busy New York City street on Thursday afternoon and wounded the driver. His name is Oscar B., and a 5-year-old was sitting in the back seat but was not hurt. The Department of Homeland Security says the officer was taking part in a targeted operation to arrest a man who is originally from the Dominican Republic. And according to the agency, he has a criminal record, including a grand larceny conviction and several previous arrests. New York Police Commissioner Jessica Tisch says the officer, in plain clothes, approached the driver's side of the car with his gun drawn. When police arrived, the man was handcuffed and sitting on the ground, and officers put him in a police vehicle and provided medical assistance. He was taken to a hospital, and authorities say he was conscious and receiving treatment.
1: So, as we saw in the report, this incident has sparked widespread outrage in the United States. How are the authorities handling it? We hear New York Mayor Mamdani has asked for his release.
7: Well, New York City Mayor Zoran Mamdani said he had spent 2 hours on the phone with President Donald Trump himself and Homeland Security Secretary Mark Wayne Mullen negotiating the man's release. And let's remember that Zoran Mamdani ran for mayor on a platform of keeping ICE out of the Big Apple and protecting New York City's sanctuary laws. This incident has sparked outrage among Democrats, immigrant rights groups, and relatives of those killed. They accuse ICE of using excessive force against people who do not pose a threat. And New York Governor Kathy Hochul called ICE a rogue agency. She said New Yorkers were outraged and immigrant communities were frightened. And Hochul also said she had spoken with Trump and Mullen about this shooting. And the Department of Homeland Security defended this operation. It said the man had previously been arrested but was released by the New York City authorities. The agency blamed what it called the city sanctuary policies. They said they force officers to arrest people in public places. Meanwhile, hundreds of protesters gathered outside the hospital where Mr. Oscar B. was treated. They demanded that ICE leave New York City and be abolished.
1: All right, that's our Misha Komodowski reporting for us in Washington there. Thank you, Misha. Now, Ethiopia is consolidating its control of the capital of Tigray, its northern state, following recent fighting. Police are patrolling the streets of Mekele after violence erupted in September. The internal Ethiopian conflict is threatening to escalate into a regional war. Ethiopia and Eritrea are accusing each other of provoking the conflict, with Ethiopia saying Eritrea is backing rebels in the northern Tigray state who launched attacks against federal forces last month. Now, the Tigray rebels have lost their main city and Ethiopian forces are patrolling there now. So does that mean the rebels have lost? Well, earlier I put that question to William Davison, the managing editor of Ethiopia Insight.
8: No, it doesn't mean that. I think what it means is that if there was any idea on the TPLF side that the federal army was particularly weak and could be defeated quickly, that they could push them south perhaps, then that has certainly not come to pass. And instead, the federal military has shown that it is stronger than the TPLF forces in the phase of the conflict so far. I think what it also indicates is that this new alliance between Ethiopian armed groups, including the Fano in Amhara and the Oromo Liberation Army in Oromia, that has not been a new partnership, which is sort of shifted the military balance in Ethiopia and in Tigray by challenging the federal government elsewhere. What we now have to see is whether the TPLF can mount the sort of insurgency that they really quite successfully did in the previous conflict.
1: William Davison there, the managing editor of Ethiopia Insight. And a reminder of our top stories. This year's Nobel Peace Prize has been awarded to former UN Human Rights Chief Navi Pillay. The Nobel Committee in Oslo said Pillay's lifelong efforts to advance peace and international law have been instrumental in ensuring war crimes, crimes against humanity, and genocide are prosecuted. And Washington has imposed sanctions on the International Criminal Court. The U.S. contends the tribunal is too politicized and has attempted to unfairly and illegally prosecute Americans and Israelis on war crimes charges. You're watching DW News from Berlin. More news next hour. Join us if you can. Bye-bye.

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1: I'm here at Windsor Gallery in Lagos for the Alas We Meet Again exhibition. And today we explore how Africa's people, places, and cultures are shaping creativity.
0: Artists tell us what inspires them.
2: I mean, there's a dream and there's a vision.
0: And why they excite the world. Afrimax. In 60 minutes.

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1: What am I hoping to find? Well, the same thing that people across the world have been digging for. Minerals. Coal, iron, and plenty more. And if you've ever seen a mine, you know what it does to a landscape. Vegetation cleared, soil removed, hills cut open, huge pits and waste dumps left behind. Indian law requires mines to have a closure plan, including restoration. So, for example, topsoil has to be stored separately so it can be put back when a mine closes. The idea is that there should be a life after mining. But a government audit last year looked at 63 stone mines and found that 61 of them hadn't followed through on any restoration plans. But some do, and the transformation can be nothing short of magical.
2: This could be a small sign of something much bigger. A native plant growing through a landscape that was once stripped apart by mining. For decades, parts of Delhi NCR Aravali Ridge were quarried for stone and sand to fuel the city's expansion. The mountains were cut open, soil was removed, deep pits were left behind. Just a few kilometers away from Bhati lies another former mining landscape, one that is almost impossible to recognize as a mine. This is the Aravali Biodiversity Park. Once severely degraded, it has been transformed into a thriving urban ecosystem, managed and sustained by the Delhi Development Authority. Two landscapes. The Aravali Biodiversity Park has become a thriving biodiversity hotspot. Bhati Mines, part of the Asola Bhati Wildlife Sanctuary, is still undergoing ecological restoration. Can ecological restoration truly bring a mined landscape back to life? To find the answer, we invited Professor C.R. Babu to Bhati, an ecologist who has spent a lifetime restoring degraded land. He began work on these scarred slopes more than 30 years ago, work that later expanded to the Aravali Biodiversity Park. Today, at 86, he still walks these landscapes with the same passion and conviction.
3: Bhati is more arid. No soil. You have only marram. So therefore, moisture in the soil is not available. So it is more difficulty to restore such marram, what you call rich sites. And therefore, we use mostly thorn forest or tropical deciduous.
2: The Asola Bhati Wildlife Sanctuary spans approximately 8,000 acres, much of it degraded by mining and deep pits. From 1994 onwards, Professor Babu and a team of scientists, many of them his former students, worked to restore 3 patches covering about 50 acres of the Bhati mine.

0: From 2017, the Delhi Forest Department took up the restoration work in partnership with Eco Task Force, comprising retired army officers. Since then, with the help of local villagers, the Eco Task Force has been working to bring the landscape back to life, understanding its soil, stabilizing the slopes, managing and planting native vegetation, and undertaking training and workshops. Step by step, the bare and broken landscape is beginning to heal as Bhatti Mines slowly reclaims what had been lost. But what happens when restoration is given decades to take hold? The Aravali Biodiversity Park is a living example. Spread across 692 acres, it is difficult to imagine that beneath this thriving forest once lay a heavily mined landscape.
1: In January 2004, I started working there with the establishment of the Aravali Biodiversity Park, which is predominantly a mining site.
0: The objective was not to cover the abandoned mines with trees. It was to bring back the Aravali ecosystem.
1: We selected the plant communities, the native vegetation of Aravalis, and we planted those species into a social structure or community form, because forest is also always in a community structure and social form.
0: Once this landscape was scarred by mining, its hills cut open and its soil stripped away. Today, the same land has grown into a thriving forest. Some of the scars left by mining were not erased. They became part of the restoration itself. Former mining pits were transformed into spaces for butterflies, ferns, and orchids.
1: As you see, across this pit, that these are all mining slopes. The land was contiguous, but you excavated this land. For a layman, it is looking like we are standing in a valley, and across is a mountain. So it is a confusion, but it is never here. It was all a man-made depression or a pit that we call it a mining pit. So this is all being stabilized through vegetation.
0: Mining had left behind barren pits and dumps of rock and soil, stripping the land of vegetation. But over time, as native plants returned, organic matter began to build up and decompose, gradually creating new layers of nutrient-rich soil. As the forest grew, so did the ecosystem services it provides. Delhi releases more than 51 million tons of greenhouse gases into the atmosphere every year. In the south of the city, a restored forest is quietly doing the opposite. The Aravali Biodiversity Park's estimated 202,000 native trees store more than 8,000 tons of carbon, and together sequester around 4,500 tons of carbon dioxide every year.
2: They are the host plants of the butterfly species. So we have planted them. This is of the emigrant. Now you can focus and you can see that the egg also of this emigrant butterfly. This is the spindle shape white, this one. So this is the egg of the emigrant butterfly.
0: Dr. Aisha Sultana, wildlife ecologist at the Aravali Biodiversity Park, highlights how the park is now home to Delhi's first butterfly and pollinator conservatories, creating safe habitats for some of the forest's smallest yet most important inhabitants. Their presence sets an entire chain of life in motion, pollinating plants, supporting birds and other wildlife, and strengthening the food web.
3: 80% of the landscape is composed of mine whites of different shapes, sizes. And such landscape has been converted into natural forest ecosystems in a span of 20 years that contribute to the quality of life of Delhi. That is the uniqueness of Aravali Biodiversity Park.
0: Today, the park is a living laboratory for biodiversity, research, education, and recreation. For a city increasingly shaped by concrete and heat, it offers a chance to experience a functioning ecosystem.
4: जब हम यहाँ पर आते हैं तो हमारे बॉडी के सारे वाइटल जो हैं वो इम्प्रूव हो जाते हैं इसको इम्प्रूव करना सिर्फ यहाँ के अलावा आईसीयू के लिए पॉसिबल है जहाँ पर इतनी मशीनें लगी होती हैं इतने ज़्यादा आपके अंदर जो है ना लिक्विड डिस्चार्ज किए जाते हैं ऑक्सीजन डिस्चार्ज की जाती है उनको स्टेरलाइज करने की कोशिश की जाती है ये इफेक्ट सिर्फ यहीं आता है
0: Standing in Bhati today, it is easy to imagine a similar future. But restoration has no fixed timeline. Every landscape has its own history, damage, and ecological possibilities. Left alone, mined land does recover, but slowly. Through natural succession, it can take 100 to 10,000 years to become a fully functioning ecosystem. At Bhati, the Delhi Forest Department and the Eco Task Force are carrying this work forward. So, can restoration bring a mined landscape back to life? Here the answer is still growing, but the signs are clear. Life is returning.
5: I often resort to colors to process my thoughts. Art is how we express grief, joy, desire, rebellion, longing. It's how we make sense of the world around us. And sometimes art helps shape changes that we've noticed but don't quite have the words for. You know, birds that have disappeared, a season that's shrinking, the air that just feels different.
6: The students of St. Joseph's High School in Kerala's Kodungallur are rehearsing a play. A day before the performance, Albert is helping them get ready, sharing tips from his own experience on stage. Albert is one of several community members who took the stage and became a theatre actor. The story he is helping the children to tell is one he knows all too well. Surrounded by backwaters, Albert's neighborhood has long faced seawater seeping into homes during high tides. And every time the water rose, it brought back a painful memory for Albert, the day he lost his friend.
7: അവൻ മരിച്ച സംഭവം ആ ദിവസങ്ങളിൽ രണ്ട് ദിവസം ഞങ്ങൾ ഉറങ്ങിയിട്ടില്ല എന്ന് തന്നെ പറയാം കാരണം അവൻ്റെ ബോഡി ഇവിടെ നിന്ന് കൊണ്ടുപോകുന്നവരെ നമ്മൾ ഇവിടെ പണിയിലായിരുന്നു
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9: My experience with the environmental work was very fulfilling and very amazing working with the communities but I also realized that we needed a greater deeper shift in our perception and consciousness about what is our relationship with nature
6: Rachna began collecting waste washed up on the shore and tried to see it in a different light soon 20 local women joined her homemakers farmers and women whose lives were closely tied to the coast together they transformed discarded materials into artworks what the sea gave up the women began to reshape by hand
10: विचार केला याचा काय बनवू आम्ही काय बनवू शकतो असा आम्ही विचार केला नंतर मग ते आम्ही आणून धुवून साफ करून त्याचं हे ही बनवली वस्तू आम्ही तेव्हा त्याला आम्ही बघितलं की आम्ही काय असं बनवलं त्या चित्र दिसायला लागलं आम्हाला आम्ही असं देखावा दिसते त्याच्यात काय

0: very hungry goats.
1: In Somaliland, communities grind the invasive prosopis tree into nutrient-rich animal feed that keeps livestock alive during droughts. Prosopis can replace other trees in vegetation, deplete water sources, and take over large areas which would otherwise have been home to native vegetation, which local goats need. But now there's this machine that munches them down into animal feed. Prosopis is a tree species native to the Americas. It was introduced to East Africa in the 1960s to combat desertification. Because its fast-growing root system holds the sand together, the invasive tree spread rapidly through the region like wildfire and now covers an estimated 6,000 square kilometers in Somaliland. Until now. That's how you turn a threat into opportunity. That's how you win this fight.
2: Well, here's my masterpiece. Pretty or not, that's actually not really the point. It's a way for me to slow down, process my feelings and emotions and you know, just have a moment with myself. Do you make art? Singing, dancing, writing, coloring, painting, absolutely anything at all. Share it with me. I'd love to know. It doesn't have to be perfect. That's not the point. It just has to be. I'd love to see your work. And I will see you very soon. Until then, take care. Goodbye. Namaskar.

0: contemporary art from all across Africa.
1: I'm here at Windsor Gallery in Lagos for the At Last We Meet Again exhibition. And today we explore how Africa's people, places, and cultures are shaping creativity.
0: Artists tell us what inspires them.
2: I mean, there's a dream and there's a vision.
0: And why they excite the world. Afrimax. In 30 minutes. People worldwide are asking themselves this question. What do we want our future to look like? Change begins with working together. The future starts with us. So, let's check out the solutions. Global Us. In 90 minutes.

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0: To some, he's an icon. To others, a tyrant. Mao Zedong, founder of modern China. From revolutionary to China's most powerful figure, he pursued his vision for the People's Republic with ruthless determination. 50 years after Mao's death, how does his legacy continue to shape this superpower? Mao, China's Red Emperor, this week on DW.
1: This year's Nobel Peace Prize has been awarded to a South African-born jurist and former UN human rights chief. The Nobel Committee said the award is for Navi Pillay's efforts to advance peace and international law by ensuring war crimes and genocide are prosecuted. And the former German Chancellor, Gerhard Schröder, parties in Moscow to celebrate Vladimir Putin's 74th birthday and sparks outrage back home. I'm Phil Gale. This year's Nobel Peace Prize has been awarded to former UN human rights chief Navi Pillay. The chair of the Norwegian Nobel Committee said her lifelong efforts to advance peace and international law had been instrumental in ensuring war crimes, crimes against humanity and genocide are prosecuted. Nearly 290 candidates were nominated this year. Just over a quarter of them were organisations. Navi Pillay was born under apartheid in South Africa in 1941. She worked to free Nelson Mandela and is now a member of the International Court of Justice in The Hague. She was at the Nuremberg Palace of Justice in Germany when she received the news and jokingly suggested sharing the prize with a certain US president who's been openly coveting the honour.
2: A speech!
3: Thank you very much.
2: If you clap a little bit more, I may share this prize with Trump. So, no, I don't know about this, so my question is it true?
1: Well, the 85-year-old went on to say that she was deeply honoured to receive the award, and she said she's dedicating it to the survivors of international crimes and those defending criminal justice around the world.
4: We are living through an era when international law and human rights are under significant political attack. This worsening reality is particularly visible with the attacks on the International Criminal Court. As the Nobel Committee has rightly stated, and I quote them, an international legal system in which war criminals are held to account and the victims of abuse see justice served is a precondition for a peaceful world.
1: Well, William Shabas is Professor of International Law at Middlesex University, London. He's known Navi Pillay for the last 30 years and joins us from Normandy in France. Welcome to DW, Professor. Were you as surprised as she was when you heard the news?
5: I didn't know she was nominated, but I'm absolutely thrilled. It's a brilliant choice. They couldn't have picked anybody more deserving than Navi Pillay, and it's wonderful. It's a great credit to Germany that she receives the award while she's not only is she in Nuremberg, she's in courtroom 600 where the Nuremberg trial took place and where the judgment was issued 80 years ago.
1: And how did your paths cross?
5: I was a researcher early in my career as an academic, and I went to the International Criminal Tribunal for Rwanda, which was meeting in Tanzania. And she was there, and I met her, and I attended a hearing where she was a judge and actually went to her house for a little party one evening. That was the beginning, and we've, of course, crossed paths many, many times over the years since then.
1: I guess human rights law is full of impassioned, skillful warriors for justice, constantly fighting the Goliaths of corrupt states and slanted legal systems. What do you think makes Navi Pillay and her work and achievements stand out in such a crowded field?
5: She's a woman, I

0: think, who had she's fought and struggled, certainly early in her life. She grew up under apartheid. She's a woman of color. She struggled to become a lawyer. I know all this from personal conversations with her about her early years. And then she's gone on to have this brilliant international career. Basically, she's gone from one position to another, one more prestigious than the other, because of her extraordinary people skills, but also her great determination. She's a person of marvelous integrity, fully trustworthy. She's a just spectacular individual, and what a joy to know her and to see her being recognized in such a way.
1: You mentioned those high-powered jobs she's had. She's a former UN human rights chief. She's now a judge at the International Court of Justice. Is she quite a fierce person?
0: Well, I don't think of fierce as being the word to describe her, but she's clearly a very determined person. She's uncompromising. She does, and she relies very much on her own instincts, and she trusts them, and that's proven to be quite a wise way to proceed.
1: Right. And she's taken on cases including allegations of human rights violations in Gaza, Myanmar and Rwanda. And her early work saw her defend anti-apartheid activists in apartheid South Africa. This sounds like dangerous work. Why do you think she does it?
0: Oh, she's just, that's what she does for her. That's her life. That's her commitment in life. And, you know, you cannot emphasize enough the significance of this latest, her last big job, which was issuing the report of the Commission of Inquiry on Gaza and describing Israel's conduct as genocide. This required great courage, although she downplayed it, but obviously wonderful, you know, very impressive determination and integrity. This is a woman of extraordinary integrity.
1: Right, and that decision is probably one of the reasons that the United States has taken the action it has today. The news of her award was followed by the news that the US has imposed sweeping new sanctions against the International Criminal Court on which she serves. I'd be interested in your thoughts on that development.
0: Well, it's very flattering to her that she was able to provoke, with nothing she did really, just this honor, provoke the President of the United States and the Secretary of State to react today in such a way. But, you know, the measures that the U.S. is taking, we don't know the full extent of them, to try and destroy the International Criminal Court, of which she was a judge. She was one of the first judges elected to the court. I don't believe is going to be very successful. They are dangerous. They're damaging to the court. They're threatening to the court. But it's not the first time the United States has tried to damage and destroy the International Criminal Court, and I don't believe it will succeed. I think it's the same this time. They'll inflict a little pain. The court has had a year or more to prepare for the attacks and the onslaught, and it will survive and go on to do great things.
1: Good talking to you, Professor. Thank you for joining us. William Shabas from Middlesex University, London. Now, a former German Chancellor, a smiling handshake with Vladimir Putin, and a political firestorm back home in Berlin. Gerhard Schröder has been meeting the Russian president again, this time during celebrations to mark his 74th birthday. That's Putin's, not Schröder's. The Kremlin released these pictures saying that President Putin had invited what they called his old friend after learning that Mr. Schröder was already in Moscow on business. Gerhard Schröder was Germany's chancellor until he was succeeded by Angela Merkel in 2005, and he's never hidden his close relationship with Putin. Despite Russia's full-scale invasion of Ukraine, the two men have continued their friendship. Back in Germany, the visit has sparked a wave of criticism. Chancellor Merz described it as downright immoral. Vice-Chancellor Lars Klingbeil from Schröder's Social Democratic Party said the visit was completely unacceptable. Ukraine's ambassador to Germany, Oleksiy Makiev, summed up his reaction in a single word: disgusting. Well, earlier this week, Gerhard Schröder was filmed visiting a Russian supermarket and chatting with employees. The former chancellor recently joined the supervisory board of the company that runs the chain's Russian business. More on this from DW political correspondent Simon Young. Welcome, Simon. So what do we know about what the former German Chancellor got up to at this

0: party.
1: Well, Phil, you've seen the pictures released by the Kremlin, the two men smiling and embracing as they've done many times before. We don't know much more than that as to what they might have discussed. Well, Schröder's defenders say that he uses his access to open channels of dialogue with Putin and perhaps nudge him towards ending the war in Ukraine. But we won't be able to find out if that has actually happened or not.
0: How much credibility is there to those stories that Schröder is exercising his influence with Putin to bring this to an end? Because there is no apparent outcome of these discussions, and everybody looks at this and wonders, well, why are you still cozying up to this man when there is a war on Germany's doorstep, and why are you doing it in such a public way?
1: Yeah, well, like I say, the conversation so far at least remains confidential. We don't know what was said. The Russian version is, as you've mentioned, that this meeting wasn't planned, that it just happened, as it were, spontaneously when Putin found out that Schröder was in Moscow on business. I'm not sure how believable that is. I think you would expect that President Putin would be informed about the movements of his close and prominent friend. And as for Schröder, he, of course, does know when Vladimir Putin's birthday is. And with his political experience, I think he'd be well aware that the Russian president would want to sort of make use of this for public relations reasons to suggest that he still has friends in the West. So, you know, exactly how this happened and why it's happened remains a little bit of a mystery.
0: Well, is Mr. Schröder saying anything about all this outrage?
1: Well, there's no statement so far. As you said, the most politicians here in Berlin have been expressing outrage that Gerhard Schröder, former German Chancellor, would celebrate Putin's birthday while the bombs are falling on Kiev and elsewhere in Ukraine and killing civilians.
0: Is anybody speaking up for the former German Chancellor's right to party with Russian autocrats and oligarchs?
1: There are a few people from his own party. As I mentioned, they claim that, you know, he's using access to speak up for what's right. But there's no evidence if that's been going on for many years, even before the full-scale invasion of Ukraine and during it. There's really no evidence that such dialogue has borne fruit.
0: His party, the Social Democrats, they have tried in the past to expel him because of his ties to Putin. Are they likely to try again?
1: Well, they might, and some Social Democrats have been talking about that, although the SPD does, in fact, have many other problems, and I think they don't want to waste time on what many see as an irrelevance. I think a lot of them are hoping that he would just leave the party of his own accord. It clearly is an embarrassment for them, and they stressed that this was a private visit, and they say that Schröder has zero political weight now.
0: So this trip was linked to Gerhard Schröder's new role with a Russian supermarket company, Hyperglobus. How controversial is it for a former German chancellor to take on another business role in Russia at the moment?
1: I think what's particularly controversial is the timing. He's taking on this job during the full-scale war in Ukraine. So he can't argue he's just waiting to see how things might turn out, as he perhaps could have done when he took on, also controversially, those jobs with Nord Stream and Gazprom in the past. And I think it makes it more controversial. And you could also ask, frankly, what does this 82-year-old have to offer for the leadership of a supermarket chain in a country where, as far as I'm aware, he doesn't speak the language? That is another unanswered question so far.
0: Thanks, Simon. DW political correspondent Simon Young. Quick reminder of our top story at this hour. This year's Nobel Peace Prize has been awarded to former UN Human Rights Chief Navi Pillay. The Nobel Committee in Oslo said her lifelong efforts to advance peace

international law have been instrumental in ensuring war crimes, crimes against humanity and genocide are prosecuted. That's it, you're up to date. Christine will have more at the top of the hour. More, of course, available around the clock on DW.com and the DW app. Have a good day.

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7: It's 7 o'clock in the morning in Salerno, south of Naples on the Amalfi Coast. During the high season, cruise ships dock here several times a week. This one is bringing in some 4,000 tourists. Many of them board a bus or a boat to visit the picturesque towns along the Amalfi Coast.
10: We'll probably spend like 3 or 4 hours there. We don't want to be late. We don't want to miss our boat.
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13: Wir werden dann irgendwann circa gegen 3 wieder hier sein am Schiff, und dann werden wir wahrscheinlich auch froh sein, weil es ja ziemlich heiß ist die letzten Tage.
7: The boat takes half an hour to travel along the picturesque cliffs from Salerno to Amalfi. Along with Positano, the town is one of the most popular tourist destinations on the Amalfi Coast.
14: Welcome to Amalfi, lady. Welcome to Amalfi.
7: By around 10 a.m., the small town is packed. Amalfi has around 4,600 residents, but during the high season, about 20,000 tourists arrive every day. First stop is Town Square.
15: We have tourists since 1800, so actually people here are used and are happy because this is our business. We have nothing else here. So, of course, it's not easy sometimes for people living here, go shopping, go out by car if they need to move and go somewhere else. But we are used.
7: The main attraction is the medieval Cathedral of Sant'Andrea. But many choose to just take a quick picture on its steps. Cruise passengers don't have much time to slow down and take in the atmosphere.
16: It's very crowded, for sure, but I mean, it's a coastal Italian town, so about what I expected.
17: It's very overstimulating, it's very overwhelming, and also it just feels like less authentic, because it doesn't really feel like you're experiencing like the everyday local life as much as you're experiencing kind of like people's ideas of what the city is, which I am not a fan of.
18: We are having a good mood, so we don't care about the too many tourists. We are tourists as well, so you have to ask the person living here to tell you how's the experience with the tourists.
7: Amalfi's mayor would like to see tourists spread out a little more.
8: During the high season, from April till November, I would suggest to come in the late afternoon or during the nighttime, because the weather is much nicer, and you can do practically whatever you do during the day. But to a friend, I would suggest to come from October to March because it's still a very nice period of the time and it's possible to get in touch with the more authentic soul of the city.
7: Cruise ship passengers don't get to choose what time of day they visit.
19: We have to be back by the boat at 2. So we have around an hour or 2 hours.
18: We don't have much time, honestly. We have to go back in the ship because we are from the cruise in about half an hour, so 45 minutes.
8: Cruise is not the problem if they come when we are not already crowded. We would like to have a dialogue with the companies in order to understand that it's suitable for them to come when we don't have this black day that we already know when they happen.
7: Such as Italy's public holidays. The souvenir shops and ice cream parlors are always packed. But the museum in the old arsenal, for example, is quiet and has plenty to discover.
20: Amalfi is not just really a limoncello liqueur or an ice cream experience. It's really something more. It's absolutely really something different. We'll be okay to taste and enjoy the different flavors really of our land, absolutely. But first of all, it's important really to understand really the soul where they are. In this case, we are talking about a city that backs to the past in the next 13 years to 1,700 years ago.
7: Amalfi's tourism office is trying to spread visitors out across the town so they don't all stick to the main streets. These historic alleyways are definitely worth exploring. It's like a little maze, cool and quiet.
21: And here you are. This is really one of the most important sections of the secret of Amalfi, the medieval secrets of Amalfi. What I mean, we are along the ancient, really pedestrian way by the name Supportico Rua, to translate in English means really the medieval pedestrian gallery way. And as we can check together, we have this amazing, really vertical section through really few steps to arrive really from this pedestrian way, top of the different really buildings.
7: If you really want to explore the town at your own pace, consider staying overnight. And it doesn't have to be in a luxury hotel like this one. Hotels and restaurants at all price points offer stunning views.
22: Staying here just for the day, you might leave with a negative impression of the city itself. I would say that it's such a magical moment when you can experience the city during evening time, enjoy the serenity, the peace of the main square, Piazza Duomo, during night time to enjoy like a dinner in one of the restaurants that they overlooks the sea.
7: Walk a little further along Amalfi's main street, and there's even more to discover. At this museum in an old paper mill, you can see how paper was made in the 13th century with a technique that came to Amalfi from the Middle East.
23: It's one of the most ancient paper mills here in Europe. If you're curious about our history, you have to come here.
7: If you want to go beyond trying lemon sorbet and see how Amalfi's unique lemons are grown, you can book a tour of the terraced gardens and even learn how to make the traditional lemon liqueur, limoncello.
24: Once you cut them open, as you can see, not only they are very full of juice inside, but also you can see the peel, in particular the yellow part outside, the zest, is very, very thick. And that's where you find basically all of the essential oils and the flavor of this lemon. And in this lemon, you find much more essential oils than any other varieties of lemons. And that's why this one is very nice to make limoncello or for pastry and all the other uses that we normally do.
7: Amalfi is one of the most popular destinations on the Amalfi coast, which is why it can often get crowded. If you prefer a quieter experience, you might be better off visiting some of the other towns along the coast. You can also hike from one town to another. Praiano is located between Amalfi and Positano and sees few day trippers.
9: Far conoscere di più questi luoghi vuol dire far conoscere anche un modo di visitare la costiera che non è quello di venire per tre ore, perché credo che chi viene per poco tempo in costiera non vada via con diciamo tutto quello che la costiera può dare. 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
7: In Praiano, many people want tourism to become more sustainable. One of them is hotel manager Donato Esposito.
0: We need to attract people also with different propositions. And the different propositions, I said, can be the cultural part, so where you can do an Italian cooking class, where you can learn how to make ceramic, how to paint in acquarello style here in the Amalfi Coast with this landscape, with these tiles that we have on our domes, on our cathedrals. And those are activities that can be done in a retreat mode also out of the season.
7: Back in Amalfi. By the afternoon, the cruise passengers have left town. The big crowds are gone.
8: Of course, there is a normal life. And if you're asking me when the Amalfi people get back in touch with their hometown, I would say from January to March.
7: And by the evening, the last day trippers have also gone home, and the cruise ships have long since departed. What do you think? Would you want to stay longer, or just pop in for a quick visit?

0: Contemporary art from all across Africa.
1: I'm here at Windsor Gallery in Lagos for the Alas We Meet Again exhibition. And today we explore how Africa's people, places, and cultures are shaping creativity.
0: Artists tell us what inspires them.
2: I mean, there's a dream and there's a vision.
0: And why they excite the world. Afrimax. Next. People worldwide are asking themselves this question. What do we want our future to look like? 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The future starts with us. So, let's check out the solutions. Global Us. In 60 minutes. 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Across the world, people are surpassing their limits and writing their own success stories. 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
3: We have a lot of environmental challenges.
0: Sustainable resources, how do they become a part of everyday life? Volunteers, how can they protect their paradise on this planet?
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0: Future leaders, how do they become experts in climate protection? Eco Africa on DW.
1: I'm here at Windsor Gallery in Lagos for the Alas We Meet Again exhibition. And today we explore how Africa's people, places, and cultures are shaping creativity. But before we take a look around, here's what's coming up on today's show.
5: Africa's chocolate story is getting sweeter. My colleague, Colette Prince, counts down some of the continent's standout makers.
6: Discover a furniture maker creating African designs on his own terms in Tanzania.
5: Gabonese singer, Adriana Bignani Leska, took an unexpected path into opera. Now she's making that stage her own.
1: I'm Bibi Ray, and you are watching Afrimax.

0: 400 years ago, an African samurai fought with a sword. Today, a Joburg artist is fighting with a brush. Same code, same discipline. Let's meet Samurai Farai.
1: He calls himself Samurai Farai. The Johannesburg artist built his identity around the story of Yasuke, believed to be the first documented African samurai.
2: Once I kind of got sober, I had so much more time on my hands. And I realized, like, okay, I'm independent, I'm self-employed, I'm an entrepreneur, I'm a creative. My time has to be structured, and it has to be structured around the things that I'm passionate about.
1: Everyone knows Samurai Farai, the brand, the discipline, the aesthetic. But behind the armor is a young man trying to figure out who he is before the world decides for him.
2: Samurai Farai was a concept that I came up with in art school after coming across the story of Yasuke, who was a Mozambican slave who was taken to Japan in the 14th century. And the story really resonated with me because he's the first documented African samurai. I really love that as a narrative because, you know, slavery carrying the connotations that it does for us as people of color. It was almost like he was able to traverse this condition through discipline, through consistency, through hard work.
1: In South Africa, men are nearly four times more likely to die by suicide than women. One in 14 struggle with mental health. The discipline Farai admires in Yasuke became the framework he used to deal with addiction, pressure, and mental health challenges.
2: There is a disconnect between fitness and health. Just because you are fit doesn't necessarily mean that you're healthy. But I think it's a great start that we are normalizing things like sobriety. The younger generation is not really participating in alcohol culture anymore. So I don't think that there's like deep initiative that or like campaign that we need to go on. I think it's more about somebody like myself and the people like myself who find themselves in this position to just keep doing what they're doing. Just keep living authentically, keep pursuing your passions. Even if those passions don't make sense, like, why are you as an artist sober? What do you mean you don't smoke weed? What do you mean you don't drink alcohol? What do you mean you run marathons? It's like, yeah, that's just who I am. And I'm successful at it. And it allows me to be a successful person because I do those things.
3: The South African flag reimagined by Samurai Farai.
1: The South African cultural sector is bleeding. Funding across many disciplines is disappearing. Work is being banned. Many artists feel like they're being pushed out of their own country.
2: South Africa as a country has a very rigid in that conservative nature. So anything that's outside or challenging the status quo just is invisible. For me right now, realistically,

0: doesn't make sense for me to continue practicing my art in South Africa. One, because it's outside of the margins that people can understand. So it's my responsibility to go and find the spaces and places where I'm understood. And not just understood, but actually like revered.
1: This year is his biggest leap yet. Farai is negotiating a series of Dubai exhibitions and looking at launching a new fashion line. It's potentially global expansion and a new audience, but big opportunities come with big pressure.
0: I think about it every day because I'm like, oh wow, like I'm really somebody who is pushing the narrative independently and doing it quite well in South Africa. However, there's no applause, there's no trophy, you know? So for me, it's like, okay, then what on earth do you want for doing what you love? And for me, the only accolade I need is to continue doing what I love, you know? So that takes away that fear, that pressure of like, oh, do you feel like you constantly need to innovate? Do you fear that you're gonna be washed out? And I'm like, no, because if I keep doing what I love, the universe will rise up to meet me and continuously create more opportunity for me to do what I love. So my job is just to follow that excitement.
1: Samurai Farai isn't winning because he's fearless. He's winning because he shows up even when it hurts. And sometimes starting again is the strongest move a warrior can make.
2: Founder Richard Vettelargo isn't just exhibiting art. He's creating a home for contemporary African artists right here at Windsor Gallery. What was the dream behind Windsor Gallery?
3: I mean, there's a dream and there's a vision. The vision is about building out a cohesive infrastructure across Africa.
2: Hmm.
3: The idea was to find ways of interconnecting African art as one sort of idea and having multiple conversations emanate from that. A home for African creativity to really develop, evolve, and live.
2: So how would you say you help African artists reach bigger audiences?
3: Infrastructure. I think today, Windsor Gallery, we've sort of developed over seven spaces that we have across Africa. We've been very lucky enough to have so many different artists from the continent sort of come through our doors. You know, whether artists from the Congo, from Senegal, from Ivory Coast. So it really is a home for African creatives and visual artists, sculptors, multidisciplinary artists as a whole to kind of find a space where they can have the freedom to express themselves and also have an audience that wants to participate in the space that also has the freedom to make their own opinions on how they feel about the art that's in front of them.
2: I love that. So, Richard, in your opinion, why should young people still care about galleries today?
3: Well, look, I think that's a question that needs to answer itself. Mm-hmm. I think the most important thing is, why should anybody want to care about art today? And I think that sort of passion, you know, is generational. It gets passed down.
2: So what is the feeling you'd want people to leave with?
3: I think ownership. And I think that's really what ultimately art is. It is the most liberating form of self. If you wanted to take the time out and come to a Windsor Gallery exhibition and engage with the artists that we're showing, and you've taken ownership. Mm-hmm. And I think it's important to leave with that feeling.
2: Absolutely. Just like our other stories here on AfriMax, which aim to showcase modern Africa, get ready to be inspired.
4: It's right.
5: It's quite spicy.
6: After trying my hand at making chocolate in Joburg, I started wondering about Africa's cocoa story. And I discovered that Africa grows much of the world's cocoa. Who knew? But when it comes to making luxury chocolate, most people think of Switzerland or Belgium. So I went looking for women changing that story. There's a whole chocolatey revolution going down in Africa, and here are my top three. Coming in at number three is Wesi Mzomara from Malawi. Now, Malawi isn't exactly the first place that comes to mind when you think of chocolate. In fact, cocoa from Malawi often ends up being sold as cocoa from somewhere else. Wesi decided to change that.
7: I've always loved cooking, so making chocolate
4: and being able to experiment with ingredients that people typically, traditionally wouldn't put in chocolate.
6: What's remarkable is that Wizzy isn't just making chocolate.
4: I'm a cocoa farmer, chocolate maker, and chocolatier in training, and the only one in Malawi that actually does all of the three.
6: And the wildest part, she didn't even start out as a farmer. After an international career in design and events, she came home and found that her parents had planted her 5 cocoa trees.
7: Traveling through Tanzania, and we saw some 2 ladies who offered me 2 pods of cocoa. I brought them here and I started a nursery.
4: I was dilly-dallying between 2011, 2013. I was like, okay, let's do 50 more trees.
6: 50 became 1,000, and before she knew it, she had a whole new career. You go, girl. Today, she experiments with flavors, beauty products, digital sales, and even plans for cocoa-inspired fine dining nights.
4: So I'll be Wizzy Wonka.
6: Honestly, that's a title she's earned. But if you think that Malawi's chocolate story is sweet, wait until you meet 2 sisters who turned Ghanaian independence into a premium chocolate brand. At number 2, Kimberly Addison and the team from 57 Chocolate in Ghana. Now, Ghana is already famous for cocoa. Some of the world's best beans come from there. But Kimberly and her sister Priscilla wanted something more. Instead of exporting raw ingredients, they wanted to create a world-class African luxury brand.
8: We're not creating just a regular chocolate brand. 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
6: The name itself tells a story.
8: 57 is short for 1957, which is Ghana's independence. But it's not just about being free from colonial power. It's more about the spirit behind independence. And so 57 basically stands for that can-do spirit that was during the independence era that, hey, we as Ghanaians and as Africans can manufacture, can produce for our own, and can grow our own economy.
6: What began as kitchen experiments after tasting Swiss chocolate has become a premium chocolate company celebrating Ghanaian culture through every bar. The wrappers feature Andinkra symbols. Flavors feature local ingredients like moringa, toasted coconut, and rosel. Every stage carefully managed to preserve the quality that Ghanaian cocoa is famous for. It's chocolate, but it's also culture, creativity, and confidence wrapped in one. And wow, doesn't that look yummy? Now, Ghana makes amazing chocolate. Malawi is creating a new chocolate future. But what happens when you're in a country with ideal cocoa-growing conditions and hardly anyone knows about it? At number 1, we're heading to the Democratic Republic of Congo. Here, Esther Kayembe discovered a sweet surprise.
9: It's very hot. What can you offer me today?
10: I will offer you our popular dessert, chocolate bomb sundae.
6: Chocolate isn't the first thing that comes to mind when you think of the DRC, but maybe it should be. The country has fertile volcanic soil and excellent cocoa-growing conditions. Much of the cocoa is grown in the east, while businesses in Kinshasa often still rely on imported chocolate.
10: We import our chocolates because we don't really have a market that supplies us here in Kinshasa. With the war in the east, it's difficult, because chocolate, you can only find it in the east here.
6: But that's exactly why Congo's chocolate story feels so full of potential. The cocoa is here, the demand is here, the talent is here. The goal? More bean to bar chocolate made in Africa for Africans. And after discovering all of this, I've just got one question. Who's bringing me dessert?
11: Through painting, color, and imagination, this Nigerian artist is challenging the way we think about identity, authenticity, and self-expression. Let's step into Uthman Wahab's world. Your work feels really personal. What do you hope people connect with?
12: I hope the audience connects with a newer version of themselves. I want them to be aware of a new self they are just discovering through the works. the world usually do that to me, even as an artist.
11: Has making art helped you discover who you are?
12: Of course, you know, making art, you know, helps me to uncover several layers of myself. And so I'm in the process of becoming.
11: So art's allowed for that reflection, but also introspection.

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1: Dar es Salaam is growing fast. New buildings and apartments bring with them a rising demand for design. But much of it follows the same global blueprint.
2: I've been to places that I feel like, this is not what represents us. This is not us. This is imported from other places. Me is combination of where I'm from, the culture in the coast, the Swahili culture.
1: Karoli remains true to his own standards of quality, local and handmade. It is not an easy process, nor is it a quick one, but it is slowly paying off.
2: I have not studied design. I'll be, going on with my normal life, and idea will come. And I walk around with this idea. I explain to my carpenter. I explain to the details, like, this is how I want to put. So I draw this, I sketch, and and then I sit down with my main carpenter, and then he create it. We use teak hardwood. It's from the farm, so it's good also for environment. We don't go and use a tree from the forest. Also, we use a recycled material. So we use coffee jute bags that have been used to ship coffee from north of Tanzania. And also we use wood from the boat, from the dhow. So the dhow, they've been sailing in Indian Ocean for a long time and then they break. We work with fabric that are made in Tanzania.
1: Layer by layer, these everyday materials are transformed into something new yet strangely familiar. And it is precisely through his personal style that Karoli strikes a chord.
2: So I was born an artist. I used to paint, draw, and so I have always had this design way of looking at things. Mostly people from outside, they really, saw it as something really unique. They understood the design and also they accept it from, Brazil's, different places in US, Canada, Italy, you've been there, India, Australia, and of course around Africa, Kenya.
1: What started in Dar es Salaam is now being seen around the world. And as the city grows, so does the question of what it should look like.
2: The youth of Dar es Salaam, we give them a chance to design a future. First, I'm confident they're going to do the designing of the future. There is a lot of creativity, that's for sure.
1: You don't need to copy the West to have style. Dar es Salaam has its own vocabulary, and Karoli is helping to bring it back.
2: Most of our material, they're not used for furniture. And so I go out of the way. You have to go to a crazy career court to find.
1: And once you know what is holding the room together, the labor, the memory, the refusal to copy, the space stops reading the same name.
2: We design something special. I design something that I like it a lot. I make things for me. As a result, we get that wow effect. So people like a lot. That also, drives me to keep on doing this. But my goal was I want to have an opportunity to show my design in out there for the whole world to see.
1: Karoli does not just design furniture. He designs a different way of seeing space,

0: And a quiet shift led not by trends, but by intention.
1: She grew up in a country with no opera houses. And today, Adriana Bignani-Lesca is taking Africa's voice to some of Europe's biggest stages. Let's take a listen.
2: A highlight in Adriana Bignani-Lesca's career, singing at the world-famous Opéra National de Paris in composer Philip Glass's opera Satyagraha, a celebrated piece about Mahatma Gandhi's fight for Indian independence.
0: It's fun for me. When I'm on stage, I feel comfortable and alive. I try not to think too much about it and just get into the performance and have fun.
2: With an expressive voice, a big stage presence, and confident performance, Adriana leaves audiences breathless. For the singer, that effect is the result of years of hard work.
0: I try to ignore the stress because it isn't good for my artistic work and I can't reach new heights otherwise.
2: We meet a highly focused Adriana during rehearsals for Satyagraha with the orchestra for the Paris Opera under the direction of German conductor Ingo Metzmacher. It's been a long journey for Adriana to achieve such success as a black woman in the European opera world. She's from Gabon in Central Africa, where European opera is not well known.
0: It doesn't exist in Gabon. There are no operas, no opera singers. I came here to study the piano. But once they heard my voice, they encouraged me in the direction of opera singing.
2: Adriana was born in 1988 in the Gabonese capital, Libreville. The oldest of five children, she enjoyed singing from an early age, including as the director of a youth choir in her father's music school. At 18, she moved to France and studied voice in Bordeaux, where she still lives. The decision to leave Gabon was a very difficult one.
0: This big move was marked first and foremost by a sense of heartbreak because I left my whole family behind. And second, I had to get used to the surroundings, the climate, and even the French humor, which I didn't understand. Life is also extremely expensive here. I had at least three jobs so I could manage my studies and pay my rent at the same time.
2: Satyagraha focuses on Mahatma Gandhi's philosophy of non-violent resistance, and at the same time, on a very real violence against people, not least against Gandhi himself. Has Adriana experienced situations like those depicted on the stage in her own life?
0: I think violence often takes place in our daily lives, in the Western world as well. I've experienced violence in the form of verbal violence, which I experienced as stronger and more intense than physical violence.
2: The singer is staying at a hotel in Paris's 18th district, often called Little Africa. Here, she's also found what's become her favorite restaurant, where she can enjoy some of the specialties she misses and that remind her of home.
3: It's really comfort for me because I love this.
0: I love the atmosphere here. It's very familiar. It's not fancy, but very relaxed and very convivial. You don't have to worry about anything.
3: It's assez convivial, pas de prise de tête.
2: Adriana is firmly situated in her new home and in her career. She performs at major opera houses in France, like the National Opera in Paris, and in other European countries, including the state operas in Berlin and Hamburg. But she's also closely connected to her roots in Gabon. Even if her French husband doesn't want to hear it, she doesn't think she'll retire in France.
3: Oh, I'm so sorry in Gabon.
2: But until then, her fans will follow her to the opera houses of Europe and soon possibly beyond to let themselves be swept away by Adriana Bignani Lesca's voice and star power.
1: Art has a way of making us see ourselves differently. If mirrors could talk, remind us that inspiration is often already around us, in our landscapes, our cultures, and even the stories we carry. Sometimes all it takes is a closer look. Don't forget to visit dw.com/afrimax for more. Until next time, I'm Bibi Ray. Adios from Lagos.

0: People worldwide are asking themselves this question. What do we want our future to look like? Change begins with working together. The future starts with us. So, let's check out the solutions. Global Us. In 30 minutes.
1: These are the coral nurseries along the coast of Tanzania, being set up by Husna Amina and her team to fight coral die-off. Husna is empowering more than just nature.
2: We need a lot of women on the ocean space. We need their voice, their efforts in marine conservation.
0: Eco Africa in 90 minutes.

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1: اینی برنامه هایی است که ما دسترش زیاد برنامه ریزی میکنیم که میخواییم افغانستان، ملت افغانستان و زیر ساختهای افغانستان از طریق ازی باید حمایت شد.
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0: افغانستان، the new mining Eldorado, starts October 24th on DW. 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
5: This year's Nobel Peace Prize has been awarded to a South African-born jurist and former UN human rights chief. The Nobel Committee says the award is for Navi Pillay's efforts to advance peace and international law by ensuring war crimes and genocide are prosecuted. And shortly after the former International Criminal Court judge receives the Nobel Peace Prize, the Trump administration imposes sweeping new sanctions on the court. It's part of Washington's campaign to dismantle the tribunal.

0: I'm Christine Mundwa. Welcome. This year's Nobel Peace Prize has been awarded to former UN Human Rights Chief Navi Pillay. The chair of the Norwegian Nobel Committee said her lifelong efforts to advance peace and international law had been instrumental in ensuring war crimes, crimes against humanity and genocide are prosecuted. Nearly 290 candidates were nominated for this year's prize. Just over a quarter of them were organisations. Navi Pillay was born under apartheid in South Africa in 1941. She worked to free Nelson Mandela and is now a member of the International Court of Justice in The Hague. Now, Pillay was at the Nuremberg Palace of Justice in Germany when she received the news, jokingly suggested that sharing the prize with a certain US president who has openly been coveting the honour.
1: A speech! Thank you very much. Thank you very much.
2: Thank you.
1: If you clap a little bit more, I may share this prize with Trump. So, no, I don't know about this, so my question is it true?
0: While speaking to reporters from Nuremberg, Germany, where she is attending a legal conference, Navi Pillay, who turned 85 last month, said she was deeply honoured to receive the award, and she is dedicating it to the survivors of international crimes and those defending criminal justice around the world.
3: We are living through an era when international law and human rights are under significant political attack. This worsening reality is particularly visible with the attacks on the International Criminal Court. As the Nobel Committee has rightly stated, and I quote them, an international legal system in which war criminals are held to account and the victims of abuse see justice served is a precondition for a peaceful world.
0: Navi Pillay is South Africa's fifth Nobel Peace Prize winner. Earlier, DW's Diane Hawker-Kalubi in Johannesburg explained Pillay's achievements at home before she became the international human rights advocate she is today.
4: Well, yes, she is the fifth, and I would say it's really as a result of her trailblazing work in the human rights space. You know, Navi Pillay became a lawyer in South Africa at a time when it wouldn't have been easy for an Indian woman to become a lawyer or any person of color. But not only just becoming a lawyer, she also founded her own law firm as an independent woman in KwaZulu-Natal, an area that she would have also dealt with issues of segregation and people complaining about attacks from the apartheid government. She went on to join really a storied list of human rights lawyers in South Africa, people like George Bezos and Bram Fischer, who were amongst the lawyers who countered the apartheid government's actions against those fighting for South Africa's freedom. The apartheid government really was quite active in using legal changes and precedents to try and work against efforts to get freedom in the country. And a lot of the time, lawyers had a very important role along with those in civil society to play when it came to advocating for the rights of activists.
0: Yeah, Diane, and you know, she's now got this huge international profile, but tell us a little bit about her earlier years. Growing up as an Indian girl in apartheid South Africa?
4: Well, she would have likely had quite a difficult time coming from not a very affluent community in KwaZulu-Natal. At the time that she grew up, segregation was, you know, the order of the day in South Africa. Every aspect of your life would have been limited by the apartheid government, what kind of schools you could attend, what kind of jobs you could attend.

0: That was, and even the type of education you could attain, that was all kind of managed by the apartheid state. But despite that, she was able to go on to start her legal career and to reach really great heights. She also studied at Harvard University and was amongst the first women jurists, or first jurists of color, to join the bench after democracy. Before democracy, the South African bench was, you know, an all-white bench, and she was would have joined in 1995, just 1 year after South Africa gained its democracy, entering at a time when there would have been a completely new constitution, a lot of new laws, and a lot of new issues for judges to tackle, without really having had the kind of preparation that a lot of her white counterparts would have had during apartheid.
1: I mean, 5 Nobel laureates is no small feat. What's been the reaction in South Africa to today's announcement?
0: I think there's quite a lot of happiness, particularly from those in the human rights community, as well as other, you know, activists in South Africa, saying that this is a sign of how her dedication and consistency in her career is being rewarded. For example, Naledi Pandor, who serves as the chair of the Nelson Mandela Foundation, she congratulated her in an interview earlier on, saying that, you know, this is a very deserving honoree for this award, and saying that it really has to do with her dedication to working in favor of victims across the board.
1: Diane, this award comes as South Africa is in the wave, or in the midst of a wave of attacks on foreign nationals. Should people be worried or concerned about the human rights situation in South Africa deteriorating?
0: Well, I would say that this award gives a sense of hope, really, for people who are actively defending human rights, that this can still be recognized. Of course, South Africa is a relatively new democracy, and there are a lot of issues that are being grappled with at the moment. But I think the constitution still stands sovereign, and that constitution protects the rights of people of all nationalities and all backgrounds who are within the borders of South Africa. And while there have been ongoing anti-immigration and xenophobic protests, there also has been a lot of activity on the side of human rights defenders in the country, working to help protect the rights of those who are being infringed, whether they be asylum seekers or refugees, or even just immigrants within the country.
1: And Dan, what do you think this prize being awarded to Navi Pillay will mean for young South Africans, especially women who aspire to careers in law, public service, even human rights?
0: I think it will be serve as a motivation to young South African women, especially those within the legal fraternity. You know, I've covered South Africa's judiciary for quite some time, and it's taken a long time for us to get to the point where there's some level of parity or balance when it comes to the number of women who are on the bench. We have now our first female chief justice. And I think people like Navi Pillay, as well as our current Chief Justice, Justice Meyer, really do set an example for those who want to either get into the legal space or within the human rights space, to show that there are opportunities, and there are opportunities not only to work within South Africa's borders, but to take learnings from South Africa and take them out of our borders.
1: That's our Diane Hawker-Kalubi in Johannesburg. Thank you, Diane. And on the day, former International Criminal Court Judge Navi Pillay was awarded the Nobel Peace Prize for her work advancing international justice, the United States imposed sanctions on the ICC. Washington argues the court has become too politicized and has attempted to unfairly and illegally prosecute Americans. The ICC said the move was an attempt to obstruct justice and interfere with its work prosecuting genocide, war crimes, and crimes against humanity. The tribunal said it would continue to carry out its mandate independently and impartially. The US Secretary of State Marco Rubio says the US expects its allies, many of whom are part of the ICC, to support the US's sanctions against the court.
2: We will ban transactions with this rogue court, cutting off their resources and crippling their ability to operate against us. Because our message is clear. The United States and the American people are not subject to the jurisdiction of this fake ICC. President Trump has the resolve to take the action needed to end this threat once and for all. Either the ICC will end its threats, or we will end the ICC.
1: Well, DW correspondent Lucia Shulton is following the story for us. Earlier, I asked her about the reasoning behind these sanctions by the Trump administration.
3: Yeah, we have heard from Secretary of State Marco Rubio when he was announcing them that this is about the court prosecuting Americans and that Donald Trump is not going to allow this. What we also know is that the US has been unhappy with certain things that the ICC has been doing, and with that I mean in particular the issuance of an arrest warrant against the Israeli Prime Minister Benjamin Netanyahu and other Israeli officials back in November 2024. And this concern that the ICC would go for American citizens is not completely new. This was already a reasoning back in the late 90s when the U.S. decided not to become a member of that court because they were worried that for political reasons American citizens would be prosecuted. And then also already under the first term of Donald Trump, there have been sanctions against an ICC prosecutor because she was looking or she was investigating the situation in Afghanistan, and this could have possibly touched upon U.S. citizens. This investigation has been closed in the meantime, Reuters reports, but all of this is very likely to be the reasoning behind these new sanctions, because there are already sanctions in place against ICC officials.
1: And how is the ICC responding?
3: So the ICC strongly rejects this. They have also been calling upon their 125 state parties to make sure that they can keep on working. The ICC makes very clear that they see this as an attack to that institution, but also to this rules-based world order, this very foundation, as they say, and let me quote this there, that this is an assault on the rule of law and on the very foundations of the international legal order, which strikes at the simple principle that no one stands above the law. So they find strong words in rejecting this. And as I've said, they call upon the other state parties to make sure, upon their state parties to make sure that they can operate. And there has already been a reaction by the European Union, which is quite interesting because they have been saying that they, of course, support the work of the International Criminal Court. And at the same time, they have been saying that there's still a little bit of time. There are 6 months until these sanctions would fully apply, and that they believe that there is room for dialogue. And if this is not going to bear fruits, that they would be ready to take any measure necessary. And with that, they likely mean the so-called blocking statute, which is an instrument which would cushion or which would try to cushion the effects of these U.S. sanctions.
1: What should we make of the timing, Lucia? Because we've just pointed out that the these sanctions come shortly after the announcement of the Nobel Peace Prize for Navi Pillay, who was a judge at the ICC. Do you see a connection there?
3: Yeah, it's very difficult to say because this could, of course, be a coincidence. But at the same time, of course, also giving Navi Pillay this prize has been interpreted also widely here in Europe as a nod to Donald Trump, saying, well, see, this is a really important institution, the rules-based legal order that has been established after World War II is something that they are fond of and that they hold on to. But at the same time, I think it's necessary to point out, or only fair to point out, that there have been rumors that these sanctions are in the making already for a longer time. I would say like 2-3 weeks when we first heard about the rumors, also the Dutch authorities, you know, calling for EU states to get ready to look into that blocking statute. So this did not just come out of the blue today.
1: All right, that's CW correspondent Lucia Shulton reporting for us in Brussels. Thank you, Dr. Shulton. A US Pentagon official has said the execution of a convicted military base shooter by firing squad will be live-streamed. Defense Secretary Pete Hegseth called the planned broadcast a, quote, no-brainer. Now, the announcement has drawn condemnation from the

0: UN, saying it would amount to torture. US lawmakers have also criticized the move. The gunman, Nidal Hassan, was a US Army psychiatrist. He shot 13 people and wounded 13 others at Fort Hood in Texas in 2009. He said it was retaliation for US wars in the Muslim world. And for more on this, we've invited Professor Corina Lane onto the program. She focuses on the death penalty at the University of Richmond School of Law. Welcome to DW, Professor. So people around the world will be able to watch a live stream of the US government executing a man by firing squad. This reads like something out of a terrorist playbook. Videos of ISIS beheading people comes to my mind. Now, you specialize in the death penalty. I want to start by getting your reaction to this decision by the Trump administration.
1: It's unprecedented. And, you know, I contextualize this in the context of a larger embrace of brutality of the Trump administration. And in America, we're talking quite a bit about authoritarianism. And as you mentioned, you know, who does this? North Korea, Saudi Arabia, ISIS. Nothing quite hits home if you want to shut down discourse, if you want to terrorize your population, than having the government kill someone on camera for everyone to see.
0: Yeah, so the Defense Secretary, Pete Hegseth, he says this is about making people understand consequences. But what unintended consequences could this potentially have?
1: Oh, I mean, some of them are foreseeable. Some of them we just don't even know. I mean, the most foreseeable consequence is one that politicians are now talking about. Our elected representatives are saying this is a gift to jihadists in the future. All they have to do is show the video. And so I think in many ways we're going to be paying in the future for the things that we do now. But, you know, there are other unintended consequences too. I think once something is out on the video, is out on the internet, I think of children. Children mm-hmm. will see this. And so, you know, do we want to be responsible for the violentization that will follow from the government leading the way on that?
0: So is there a chance then that a judge could issue a ruling that could stop this firing squad execution being live streamed because of children potentially seeing that and being harmed?
1: I don't know of that particular reason. A judge could have authority. And one of the questions that I have is, I don't think it's in the military protocol. So the protocol is the legal document that allows the government, whether it's the state or federal government, or in this case, the military, to conduct an execution. And if you're off protocol, you know, that's the bounds of your legal authority. And I have to take a closer look at the protocol, but I don't think it's in there because we haven't done anything like this in a very, very, very long time.
0: Yeah, I mean, to that point as well, we are talking about the first time since, is it the end of the Second World War, that we've seen something like this happen. It is all unprecedented. Just let us in on the debate that's taking place within the United States about what the Trump administration intends to do with this execution by firing squad.
1: It's a great question because it comes at this moment in time when the public is already reeling about the botched execution of Krista Pike. So that alone has jump-started conversations in the United States, not only about how we kill, but also what do we think we're accomplishing when we kill? And already part of that conversation is, you know, the top five executing countries in 2025, China, Saudi Arabia, Iran, Yemen, and the United States. That's the company we kill. And so this is that on steroids. And I think, you know, what we're really seeing is a backlash again, it was already building with Krista Pike, and now

0: now we're seeing this embrace of brutality and with the
1: Right.
0: firing squad and you know, actually putting it out on the internet. I think there's one other piece of the puzzle, and it is that you have the military performing this. So I am a military veteran. I was a sergeant in the army. And, you know, when I think of our army, when I think of the military, and when most people think of the military in America, we think of it as protecting us, particularly from foreign threats. And so the thought that our military would be used to kill one of our own citizens is also a piece of the puzzle that's very jarring.
1: All right, that is Professor Corinne Lane. We appreciate the time you've taken to help us understand the story. Thank you.
0: Thanks for having me.
1: Now, New York City Mayor Soran Mamdani has condemned a shooting involving U.S. immigration agents. An ICE agent shot a Dominican man in the neck as he drove his car with a 5-year-old boy Thursday afternoon. Mamdani urged the Trump administration to stop immigration enforcement operations in the city.
2: The aftermath of the shooting involving ICE agents during an arrest operation in New York City. Moments earlier, the agents fired shots at the man's car while a 5-year-old boy, believed to be his son, was in the back seat. New York Mayor Soran Mamdani quickly condemned the incident, accusing the Trump administration of, quote, terrorizing the city.
3: ICE put the man in an unmarked vehicle and whisked him away. This city wants ICE out. We want ICE out of our city, ICE out of our schools, ICE out of our hospitals, ICE out of our streets, ICE away from our kids. We want that because we want to keep the city safe. We do not need them to do so. All they do is terrorize the city.
2: The Department of Homeland Security said the shooting occurred during an operation to arrest a man from the Dominican Republic with a prior criminal conviction. In recent months, ICE has stepped up pressure on its agents to increase arrests across the United States. Arrests by ICE agents in New York State soared from 927 in May to about 1,600 in July. The incident sparked immediate outrage in the city. Protesters and community leaders took to the streets, demanding an end to ICE operations in New York.
4: No justice, no peace. We want ICE on our streets.
5: It's shocking. We've never seen nothing like this go down in this neighborhood. This neighborhood is a nice neighborhood. Things like this don't happen over here.
2: Mamdani said he had urged Donald Trump to halt ICE enforcement actions in New York City and to release the man who was shot.
1: Earlier, DW's Washington correspondent Misha Komadowski told us more about the shooting in New York City.
6: Well, the shooting follows three other incidents since July in which federal immigration officers killed two immigrants and wounded a third during enforcement operations. In all three previous cases, the people were inside their vehicles. What do we know so far about this New York City case? An ICE officer, as we've heard, fired at least 7 shots at a car on a busy New York City street on Thursday afternoon and wounded the driver. His name is Oscar B., and a 5-year-old was sitting in the back seat but was not hurt. The Department of Homeland Security says the officer was taking part in a targeted operation to arrest a man who is originally from the Dominican Republic, and according to the agency, he has a criminal record, including a grand larceny conviction and several previous arrests. New York Police Commissioner Jessica Tisch says the officer, in plain clothes, approached the driver's side of the car with his gun drawn. When police arrived, the man was handcuffed and sitting on the ground, and officers put him in a police vehicle and provided medical assistance. He was taken to a hospital, and authorities say he was conscious and receiving treatment.
1: So, as we saw in the report, this incident has sparked widespread outrage in the United States. How are the authorities handling it? We hear New York Mayor Mamdani has asked for his release.
6: Well, New York City Mayor Soran Mamdani said he had spent 2 hours on the phone with President Donald Trump himself and Homeland Security Secretary Mark Wayne Mullen negotiating the man's release. And let's remember that Soran Mamdani ran for mayor on a platform of keeping ICE out of the Big Apple and protecting New York City's sanctuary laws. This incident has sparked outrage among Democrats, immigrant rights groups, and relatives of those killed. They accuse ICE of using excessive force against people who do not pose a threat. And New York Governor Kathy Hochul called ICE a rogue agency. She said New Yorkers were outraged and immigrant communities were frightened. And Hochul also said she had spoken with Trump and Mullen about this shooting. And the Department of Homeland Security defended this operation. It said the man had previously been arrested but was released by the New York City authorities. The agency blamed what it called the city's sanctuary policies. They said they force officers to arrest people in public places. Meanwhile, hundreds of protesters gathered outside the hospital where Mr. Oscar B. was treated. They demanded that ICE leave New York City and be abolished.
1: All right, that's our Misha Komodowski reporting for us in Washington there. Thank you, Misha. A former German chancellor, a smiling handshake with Vladimir Putin, and a political firestorm back in Berlin. Gerhard Schröder has been meeting the Russian president again, this time during celebrations marking the Russian president's 74th birthday. Now, the Kremlin released these pictures saying that President Putin had invited his old friend after learning that Mr. Schröder was already in Moscow on business. Gerhard Schröder was Germany's chancellor until he was succeeded by Angela Merkel in 2005, and he's never hidden his close relationship with Putin. And despite Russia's full-scale invasion of Ukraine, the two men have continued their friendship. Back in Germany, the visit has sparked a wave of criticism. Chancellor Friedrich Merz described it as downright immoral. Vice Chancellor Lars Klingbeil from Schröder's Social Democratic Party said the visit was completely unacceptable. And Ukraine's ambassador to Germany, Oleksiy Makeyev, summed up his reaction in a single word: disgusting. Earlier this week, Schröder was filmed visiting a Russian supermarket and chatting with employees. Well, you're watching DW News. There'll be more news at the top of the next hour. It's been good having your company. Bye-bye.

0: People worldwide are asking themselves this question. What do we want our future to look like? Change begins with working together. The future starts with us. So, let's check out the solutions. Global Us. Next.
1: These are the coral nurseries along the coast of Tanzania, being set up by Husna Amina and her team to fight coral die-off. Husna is empowering more than just nature.
2: We need a lot of women on ocean space. We need their voice, their efforts in marine conservation.
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0: Why do hummingbirds not get drunk? Why do gravitational waves squeeze our bodies? How much water do we need per day? Do stressed out plants scream for help? Find the answers. Get smart on DW Science, our TikTok channel. They ask questions, they challenge, they expose. But journalism is under threat from violence, censorship, financial pressure, and an aggressive surge in fake news.
1: Journalism gives us perspective. Understanding the world is something we do together. Because together, we see.

10,000 trees for a river. How an Indian farmer is reviving an ecosystem. Stalking a super predator.

predator, why hunters are taking aim at pythons in the Everglades. The power of seagrass, why our coastal ecosystems depend on it.

0: This plant might not look like much, but looks are deceiving.
1: To me, seagrass is an incredible plant, a real superstar.
2: Seagrass is special, but it's often overlooked. It's well worth a closer look.
0: Seagrass protects coasts, shelters thousands of species, and stores CO2. But around the world, these underwater meadows are disappearing. Since the late 19th century, almost 30% of the world's seagrass meadows have vanished. What happens when one of our most valuable marine ecosystems disappears? And can we bring it back? Conservationists in northern Germany are preparing for an unusual mission, planting seagrass. It's a major undertaking, but an important one. Here on Germany's Baltic coast, seagrass has declined dramatically.
2: I've been diving for more than 30 years, many of them in the Baltic. We've seen the changes. Being able to bring something back to make a real difference, that's what matters most.
0: The divers carefully lift shoots from a donor meadow, keeping the roots intact. They take just a few from each spot so the gaps can quickly close.
2: Then we bring them underwater and plant them at a suitable spot we've already picked out.
0: Now the real work begins. One shoot at a time, the divers plant seagrass into the seabed. Will it become a new meadow? That depends on the conditions. Sandy sediment, shelter from waves and currents, enough light and enough oxygen in the water. It's a delicate balance. The young plants need all of these to stand a chance. Seagrass grows along the coasts of more than 150 countries. There are around 70 species. Some grow just below the surface, others 60 metres deep or almost 200 feet. These underwater meadows feed and shelter fish, crabs, shellfish and many other species. They improve water quality and slow waves, helping protect shores from erosion. Seagrass has another superpower. It stores carbon in the seabed, 30 to 50 times faster than forests. Worldwide, the top 30 centimetres, or about a foot, of sediment beneath seagrass hold, on average, almost 90 tonnes of CO2 per hectare. But how much is stored depends on the species, the site, and the sediment. At GeoMar in Kiel, researchers study how seagrass stores carbon in Germany's Baltic waters.
2: These are samples from the sediment cores we took. You can also tell there's carbon in here by the smell. It smells strongly of sulfur, a bit like rotten eggs.
0: Carbon storage varies from place to place and from species to species.
1: Some countries have far more seagrass, particularly in the Indo-Pacific. There, it can play a major role in their carbon balance.
0: But seagrass's value goes beyond carbon storage. Its meadows are among the Baltic's most valuable habitats. They shelter wildlife, stabilize the seabed, and help clear the water by trapping particles and nutrients. Scientists estimate that around 60% of the Baltic coast's seagrass meadows have disappeared.
1: That's the bad news. The good news is that the decline has stopped.
0: Less fertilizer now washes from farmland into the Baltic, but it's still a major problem. Excess nutrients feed algae, which block the light seagrass needs to grow. So, how do you get people to care about a habitat most never see? That's the idea behind Snorkeling City,

0: Daniela Kluger helps children discover what's hidden on their doorstep in the bay near Kiel. They learn about nature with masks and snorkels instead of sitting in a classroom.
1: We hope that once students have seen everything living and growing here in the Baltic for themselves, especially in the Kiel Fjord, they'll feel more connected to it. I really enjoyed it. We saw new things I wasn't expecting, and we learned how much life there is underwater. There's much more than just sand.
0: For children today, learning about nature really matters.
2: This generation will have to deal with climate change, water shortages, a lot of challenges. These problems will be even bigger for them than for us. We all have to work on them. And you can only protect what you know.
1: Seagrass is a flowering plant. Its roots hold the sand in place. So when there's a strong current, lots of wind or a storm, the sand stays here instead of being washed away.
0: Seagrass helps protect our coasts from erosion. But how can we restore these natural barriers on a larger scale? That's what Reinhard Helbig is working on. The startup co-founder helps restore marine habitats, including seagrass meadows damaged by offshore activity, such as wind farm construction. His work begins on the beach.
2: Stormy weather helps us. Waves and currents wash seagrass out of the seabed. A day or two later, it washes up here, still fresh.
0: The collected shoots are grown and multiplied in aquaculture. Several months later, the new shoots are laid on a planting support. Dried seagrass and a little sediment form a bed to help them take root at sea.
2: We plant here on land to cut down on underwater work. That means fewer dives, and we can do the painstaking work on shore.
0: A specially developed machine binds the planted strands with biodegradable thread. The resulting lengths can be laid on the seabed with less diving work.
2: Our product is the strand with the plants. We place it underwater, and together with the aquaculture, that's how we create a new seagrass meadow.
0: The goal? Less work by hand and seagrass planted across larger areas.
2: Our approach helps protect nature and store CO2, all the usual benefits of seagrass. But our planting support can do more. It also helps prevent erosion in harbors and along beaches. It can be used around wind turbines or cables to restore habitats damaged by construction.
0: Researchers at the Geomar Helmholtz Center in Kiel are also testing new ways to restore seagrass over larger areas. One approach starts with seeds.
1: 10% of the plants in our meadows produce seeds. Here you can see them in the seed pouch. Some are still flowers that will be fertilized. Then the seeds sit in a row, like pearls on a string. The big advantage of restoring meadows from seed is greater genetic diversity. And in the future, we should be able to sow seeds over much larger areas.
0: Time is short. Warmer waters and other effects of climate change are already putting seagrass under pressure.
2: Right now, we think the most promising way to grow meadows that can withstand climate change is to plant individual shoots as a foundation, then sow seeds between them to increase genetic diversity.
0: But will the method actually work? The answer comes underwater, after months or even years.
1: Today we're visiting the first seagrass meadow planted in Germany's Baltic waters. It was planted in 2021. We're checking how well it's grown.
0: The divers count shoots, check how densely they grow, and record how the meadow has developed.

0: Then they compare it with the donor meadow, the healthy meadow that supplied the plants. Only that comparison reveals whether the new meadow has merely survived or is beginning to function more like a natural one.
1: We just checked the seagrass meadow, and it's really dense. We counted lots of shoots per square meter. It's looking good.
0: Seagrass takes time to recover. Restoring it takes work, patience, and money. But every shoot is an investment in healthier seas, stronger coastal ecosystems, and a more resilient future.
2: It bit me.
1: It's python season in Florida's Everglades.
3: So we want to kind of stay focused.
1: The invasive snakes are wiping out local wildlife, from rabbits and raccoons to deer and even alligators.
3: They eat anything. They eat anything and everything.
1: Now they're on the wanted list.
4: It's tough to find them. They're really good at hiding.
1: Florida pays professional snake hunters to scour the swamps. Summer is peak season when baby pythons hatch. Hobby hunters come here too, from all over the country. Everglades City sits deep in Florida's swamps. Just a few hundred people live here, and billions of mosquitoes. There's a gas station, a pizza place, and a couple of motels. But for python hunters, this is prime territory. Donna Khalil is here with her assistant, Tanya Toutant. Donna used to sell real estate. Now she's retired and spends her nights hunting pythons. Lamps, mosquito repellent, snacks. They've come prepared.
2: The python perch. I designed it myself. I have my volunteers and assistants stand up here as we travel along the roads. And we're looking for pythons. So if we have the height and the lights, we have an advantage.
1: The local pizza place celebrates the area's most successful python hunters, including Donna. She was the first woman hired by the state as a snake hunter. Her biggest catch measured about 5 meters and 50 kilos, nearly 18 feet and 120 pounds.
2: We can't catch them all. We never thought that we could. But the ones that we catch in the areas that we catch, we can make a difference, as long as we're consistent.
1: Burmese pythons are most active at night, so we head out at dusk. Nearly 10 hours of searching lie ahead. Donna has spent more than a decade hunting them and knows where to look.
3: All right, I want you to look right on the edge as we're driving along, right on the edge of the grass, right where the grass meets the bushes. That's where they're going to come out and start hunting. Shine. Their scales are kind of shiny, so look for something shiny.
1: How am I supposed to spot a brown snake in brown bushes? I have no idea. We crawl along the edge of the swamps. Every glint and shadow gets a second look. Hours pass, but Donna doesn't give up. Hunting runs in her family. Normally, hunters eat what they catch.
3: You can't eat these because they have mercury in them. We're taking a life to save many lives, to save the animals that it would have eaten. So it's a choice between one life and 1,000 lives. And that's why I do it. I'm out here to try to save animals.
5: Yeah, I can get by you there.
1: Finally, there's movement in the grass, but it's a pit viper. Right, easy good. To mistake for a python, but this snake is native to Florida and highly venomous.
3: This is a venomous snake, and if you were to get bit by it, you would be going to the hospital.
1: Snake hunting is a bit like mushroom picking. You need to know exactly what you're seeing. Making the wrong call can be dangerous.
3: See that? Yeah. Banded water snake.
1: Donna isn't the only one out tonight. Hunters are on patrol across the Everglades. Burmese pythons are native to Asia. In 1992, some escaped a breeding facility after Hurricane Andrew. Since then, they've been spreading. In some areas, native wildlife has been decimated. At 2 in the morning, Donna spots something beside a guardrail. A baby python. It's probably freshly hatched and about as long as an arm. She records the exact location.
3: He'll try to get away in a little bit. You want to hold him?
5: Yeah, I'm not sure.
3: Just don't let him go.
5: Okay.
3: Wow. Ah!

0: bolt gun. The next day, she brings them to a collection station. Researchers log, measure, and weigh them all. They estimate there are now more than 300,000 Burmese pythons in the Everglades. Hunters get paid for every snake they catch.
1: $50 for the first 4 feet and $25 for each additional foot. So, you know, if you're catching pythons, then, you know, you can pay for the upgrades.
2: And the gas.
1: Yeah, and the gas, you know, and the insurance.
0: Four snakes won't stop the invasion, but for Donna Khalil, every python removed is one less predator in the Everglades. Dahlia lost her leg more than a year ago. She was at a beachside cafe in Gaza City with friends, looking for a moment's relief from the war. Then an Israeli bomb hit. Palestinian sources say more than 30 people were killed in the strike, and many others were injured, including Dahlia.
3: It was very hard at first. How do I get up? How do I move? I thought about these things constantly. I wasn't myself anymore. I hid when people wanted to visit. I said I didn't want visitors. I was struggling emotionally after the injury, especially because I'd also lost my friends.
0: Today, Dahlia lives in a tent with her mother. She says she also lost her father and brothers in the war. Looking at old photos of herself is painful.
3: It reminds me of how I used to be and how I am now.
0: Her leg hurts constantly. Later, our Palestinian camera crew will accompany her to a doctor's appointment. Dahlia worries she may need another operation, but first she's going somewhere that helps her forget all of that. A soccer field in Deir al-Balah. Here, Dahlia trains with other women who have lost limbs. Before her injury, she only watched soccer. She'd never played it herself. Friends encouraged her to come.
3: The team I play with now gives me so much energy. I really enjoy it. Honestly, when I first came here, I was 80% sure I wouldn't play. But seeing what it was like encouraged me to join in. Once I even forgot I had a doctor's appointment.
0: The Palestinian Amputee Soccer Association was founded before the war. Now, Coach Aya Al-Othmani is rebuilding her women's team. Finding a field is difficult. So is changing attitudes.
3: Another challenge is how society views women amputees. At first, some parents said, "My daughter can't even walk. How could she play or run? It'll exhaust her. She can't do it." So we invited women we didn't know to try a session or two. Now, more families are encouraging their daughters to come, play, get out of the house, and feel better about themselves.
0: They're doing things they never thought they'd do again. Overcoming shame and regaining confidence and independence. For a while, they leave their worries behind. But Dahlia's worries haven't disappeared. She's on her way to a Doctors Without Borders clinic. The remaining part of her leg has been hurting for days. She's already undergone 20 operations since the amputation.
4: If you could lift it a little.
3: Stop, stop, that hurts.
4: Does that hurt?
3: I can't quite describe how it feels. It burns like fire.
0: The doctor suspects an infection. Dahlia will need another operation. Medical care in Gaza remains severely limited, and ideally she would be treated abroad.
4: We also don't have enough elastic bandages for amputees. Another problem is the shortage of medicines and painkillers. Unfortunately, we're especially short of strong painkillers. The weaker ones don't work in cases like these. We don't have the resources and feel helpless.

0: Israeli import restrictions continue to affect hospitals in Gaza. Goods that Israeli authorities say could also have military uses are barred from entering the territory.
1: I take sleeping pills now. Nobody normally does that. I take them to ease my pain a bit.
0: Dalia has been waiting months for permission to leave Gaza for treatment. So far, only a limited number of sick and injured people have been allowed through the Rafah crossing.

0: If it weren't for Narambu Natan, this forest wouldn't exist.
1: I planted these trees to protect our village. I never imagined they would bring so many ecological benefits.

0: the forest helped revive the river close to Narambu Natan's village of Tirupudai Marudur in the South Indian state of Tamil Nadu.
1: In any river system, these forests along the riverbanks perform an incredibly important function. These trees serve as a refuge for biodiversity, providing nesting sites for numerous bird species and an essential habitat for local wildlife.
0: Unlike today, some 30 years ago, the banks of the Tamira Barani around the village had only sparse vegetation, and illegal sand miners had set their sights on the river. Sand is a highly sought-after raw material for concrete and therefore highly lucrative. The river ecosystem, already weakened, came under even greater pressure. But a retired Supreme Court judge from the village decided that enough was enough.
1: This entire eroded area was once stripped of its river sand. Here, all the way to Atanalur, it was mined out completely.
0: The judge's idea was that reforesting the riverbanks would better protect the river from sand mining, erosion, and floods. But only one person volunteered for the job, Narambu Natan, who was 25 at the time.
1: Sand miners came after me. Tractor drivers threatened me. I feared for my life at times. Many opposed what I was doing, but I never let that stop me from growing this forest.
0: The young farmer remained undeterred. While working as a temporary employee in the forest department, Narambu Natan personally planted and nurtured 10,000 trees. Today, the banks of the Tamira Barani River are lined with more than 20,000 flourishing trees.
1: Among the planted trees are Malila tamarind, jamun, Indian beech, tamarind, neem, teak, around 13 species in all.
0: What began as a regreening project turned into a forest that is now 3 kilometers long and 1 kilometer wide. In 2006, it was classified as a protected area by the Forest Authority.
1: The dense root systems create an ideal environment where many fish species lay their eggs. They form a vital breeding ground for aquatic life.
0: The benefits of the restoration extend far beyond this stretch of the river, to the mangrove forests on the coast, more than 100 kilometers downstream.
1: The dense tree cover along the riverbanks produces leaves and organic matter that flow downstream. When they reach the coast, they help nourish mangrove forests and the ecosystems that depend on them. Only healthy and dense mangroves can prevent seawater intruding into villages. They're also a sanctuary for marine organisms.
0: One man's determination to protect his village helped transform a section of the Tamira Barani into an oasis, restoring ecosystems and inspiring others to follow his example.

0: These are the coral nurseries along the coast of Tanzania, being set up by Husna Amina and her team to fight coral die-off. Husna is empowering more than just nature.
1: We need a lot of women on the ocean space. We need their voice, their efforts in marine conservation.
2: Eco Africa in 30 minutes.

0: If you want to understand China, you'll have to understand Chairman Mao.
1: To some, he's an icon. To others, a tyrant. Mao Zedong, founder of modern China.
0: He was a monster who was responsible for millions of people's deaths.
1: From revolutionary to China's most powerful figure, he pursued his vision for the People's Republic with ruthless determination.
0: The system produced a monster and couldn't stop it.
1: Years after Mao's death, how does his legacy continue to shape this superpower? Mao, China's Red Emperor, this week on DW.
2: Some people don't care about me because they don't see my beauty. Some people don't care about me because they think I have nothing to give. But 2 billion people do. To them, I am everything. Their home, their food, their livelihood. But day by day, I disappear. And so does everything I give. 2 billion people care about me, need me, and now I need you.

0: This is DW News, and these are our top stories. The United States announced sanctions on the International Criminal Court. The Trump administration has been critical of the ICC over its investigation into U.S. troops in Afghanistan and its arrest warrants for Israeli officials. This comes just hours after the Nobel Peace Prize went to a former ICC judge, Navi Pillay, who warned of mounting political attacks on the court. New York Mayor Zohran Mamdani has demanded ICE agents withdraw from his city following the shooting and wounding of a Dominican man by two federal officers. The city police commissioner said the two officers were not in uniform when they fired seven rounds at the man's car. A child also in the vehicle was unharmed. Mamdani called the shooting an outrage. Hurricane Isaias has strengthened to a Category 3 ahead of its expected landfall on the Alabama shore and northwestern Florida. Forecasters warn storm surge over 2 meters high and winds up to 200 kilometers per hour are possible. Mandatory evacuation orders have been issued in multiple counties, while other residents were told to prepare to be without water, gas, and electricity for a 72-hour period.
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2: 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Мы будем в прямом эфире.

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0: Thank you so much for tuning in. Welcome to Don't Hold Back.
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3: The German news weekly Der Spiegel is reporting that Germany's former spy chief may have passed classified information to China and Azerbaijan. August Hanning's arrest on suspicion of espionage and treason on Tuesday sent shockwaves through the intelligence sector. Mr. Hanning's been charged with passing state secrets to foreign intelligence and is being held in pre-trial detention. He led Germany's Federal Intelligence Service, the BND, from 1998 to 2005. Prosecutors say his former chief of staff has also been arrested on suspicion of aiding and abetting attempted treason and treasonous espionage. Well, J.C. Linzensich is a visiting senior fellow at the German Marshall Fund of the United States and a former senior advisor to the U.S. Director of National Intelligence. Spent a lot of time working at the intersection of intelligence, defense, foreign policy, and the legislative process. Thanks very much for joining us. How damaging is
4: this? Thanks for having me.
3: How damaging is this scandal for Germany's BND?
4: Well, I think that's one of the things that we'll find out here soon as any intelligence service goes through its damage assessment to figure out what happened, what was passed, and what the impacts are to potentially other services. So that's the mechanical impact of the damage, but reputational as well. It's not surprising that there's penetrations of an intelligence service, but what is surprising here is that it's the former head of an intelligence service.
3: And so what will be the biggest concerns for Germany's allies?
4: So I think what they first need to track down is any compromises of sources or methods, particularly sources. That'll be the first priority that they go through to ensure that there are any human lives that may be at risk. We forget that when we recruit a human asset, they betray everything that they may know, and that'll be the first order of business. And then we'll be to understand what are the damage to any collection systems, networks, and impacts to ongoing operations.
3: And while all that's going on, and of course, there's a trial to happen as well, and he's presumed innocent until demonstrated otherwise. While all that's going on, does Germany get shut out of intelligence sharing networks, of its partnerships with other intelligence agencies?
4: I don't think it's necessarily getting shut out, and it's I think important to note here that Germany isn't alone in this. Of course, here in the United States, we've had the Ames and Hansen cases. Austria went through something similar. So it's one of the natures of the business of this. What I will say, though, is historically the BND has had counterintelligence issues. Every service looks at its partners of what they can share. So the BND, not necessarily entrusted with some of the most exquisite secrets that are out there. But I think it is positive to note before this happened, the BND was on a good track with their new president to recruit individuals, to fix a lot of the issues that are out there, and really bring the German intel services to where it needs to be to face the modern threats.
3: Well, that's really interesting. So what was perceived to be the problem previously, even before all this blew up?
4: I think what you see historically is reminiscent of the Cold War. Just because the Soviet Union went away does not mean that those former KGB networks and sources were out there. As services were assimilated from the Warsaw Pact or even some NATO countries, there was always some residual personalities out there. And the reality is, in a peace dividend of post-Cold War, there was some relaxing of the German Bundeswehr and the intelligence services to really rely on the United States and others to do some of the hard business of intel and military operations.
3: The allegations against August Hanning concerned his alleged activities after he left the BND. But presumably people will now wonder what he was up to while he was actually in that job between 1998 and 2005.
4: No, absolutely. And that's something that, I mean, any investigation would have to find out. While serving as an intel officer, there's much more stringent counterintelligence and surveillance measures in place. Different countries have different records act, classified systems. So I'm sure that they will look at what happened while he was serving. But I think the attention is more going to clearly focus on post-government employment, his relations with, current members of the government. That, I think, is something that we've seen in Germany and other countries is with these former officials, how are we keeping tabs on information they may possess physically or even in their own minds?
3: And again, these allegations against August Hanning, they concern the time after his government employment while he was running his consultancy. And it's not unusual for national leaders, senior government officials, to leave their jobs and start their own consultancies or get paid handsomely by consultancies who are seeking to exploit their knowledge and contacts. It's a difficult line to draw, isn't it?
4: No, it's absolutely, and something personally that, you know, I and many of my peers do, but you understand the rules when you're serving, and when you leave service, that obligation doesn't go away. You are obliged and compelled by law to protect that. And I would say the vast majority of colleagues out there, they understand that line between what is classified and what, even if it may be unclassified, potentially combined together could aggregate into damage.
3: This scandal comes at a time when the German government is asking Parliament to grant the BND the power to do more than just collect intelligence. Can you see this scandal complicating that argument?
4: I can see it, but I hope it doesn't happen. I think there are more voices out there in the German government that continue to favor the BND reform than a few voices that see it as a threat. But aside from Russia and going after and conducting the offensive intelligence operations, building out the BND and ensuring they have the resources and the people, which are critical, also prevents failures such as this. So it's not just about arming the BND for the future to conduct operations. It's about increasing the professionalism of the service and ensuring they have all the personnel that they need, which includes counterintelligence and procedures to deal with something like this.
3: The Hanning scandal has hit the headlines. Do they always hit the headlines, or do situations like this arise and just get dealt with quietly?
4: I think it really depends on what is found out. Again, everyone is innocent until proven guilty. It appears there is materials out there that this gentleman was in possession of. So with any news cycle, I think this will track for a while. And then as the process plays out in due process, German privacy laws play in here as well with a former official who we still only know by the last initial of

0: their last name. But the high nature of a former agency director, I think, will carry this occasionally through the news cycle with public interest until it's resolved.
1: Good talking to you. Thanks so much for joining us. J.C. Litzenich from the German Marshall Fund.
0: Good night.

0: I have been suffering sexual harassment, discrimination, just because I am a woman. When I entered to the media, I entered with a strong character. I have learned to put my own rules, not just in the industry media, with my editors, directors, colleagues. I'm very, very, very, very firm, very, very strong, very severe, but also with my sources. Because most of my sources are men. And you know, they watch me as a woman, so I have to say, yes, I am a woman. I have my my humanity like a woman. But I am very strict, and I always put the line. I think one of the things that keep me safe are my very strict code of ethics. And maybe for many people, why code of ethics had to be, why is related with your safety? Because the code of ethics don't make me cross the line, don't make me break rules, my own rules, to be able to get the information. I have been a journalist for 3 decades, so have been a very long time. I started very young, and I have to confess that every moment is more difficult to keep the distance between the information and me as a journalist, me as a woman, me as a mother, me as a daughter, as a sister. Because all these issues that I investigate, I relate, are very violent. I'm very inside in an issue that is very violent, where people disappear, murders, tortures, corruption, abuse of power. So for me, psychologically, it's very hard to, okay, I'm just covering this story. I have to keep the distance, but it hurts. This information hurts more every day. This is the pain. This is the risk. But also, this is my commitment with the society. This is my commitment to say the truth. This is my commitment to fight in my little way against the power, the abuse of power, against all these parts of the society that are hurting Mexico and are destroying Mexico, this criminal system that is destroying Mexico. So I really believe that my work is useful.
1: As East Germany fell, the ruling Communist Party's wealth surfaced, and some were determined to hold on to it.
2: Da sind drei Leute bei uns auf die Idee gekommen, dass man doch irgendwo eine Reserve anlegen muss.
1: How do you stash away billions? The deeper you dig, the darker it gets. The mystery of the missing billions. Follow the money. Watch the full story on YouTube.

0: Asia, the world's most important economic region. Japan is preparing for conflict. South Korea is arming itself. Taiwan is fortifying its defenses. Former enemies are now allies as China tests the boundaries. How strong is this new alliance given the history of mistrust? And what role does the US play? Old enmities, new friendships. Watch the full story on YouTube.
1: Italy's Amalfi Coast, a dream destination for many. During the high season, the region is practically overrun with tourists. Cruise ships bring in day trippers who spend just a few hours in the picturesque villages. But what are the downsides? And can you still have an authentic experience of the Amalfi Coast?
2: We are happy with the tourists, but we should try not to make the local people suffer.
3: La costiera amalfitana ha problemi soprattutto di sovraffollamento in alcuni momenti del giorno.
1: It's 7 o'clock in the morning in Salerno, south of Naples on the Amalfi Coast. During the high season, cruise ships dock here several times a week. This one is bringing in some 4,000 tourists. Many of them board a bus or a boat to visit the picturesque towns along the Amalfi Coast.
4: We'll probably spend like 3 or 4 hours there. We don't want to be late. We don't want to miss our boat.
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7: Wir werden dann irgendwann circa gegen 3 wieder hier sein am Schiff, und dann werden wir wahrscheinlich auch froh sein, weil es ja ziemlich heiß ist die letzten Tage.
1: The boat takes half an hour to travel along the picturesque cliffs from Salerno to Amalfi. Along with Positano, the town is one of the most popular tourist destinations on the Amalfi Coast.
8: Welcome to Amalfi, lady. Welcome to Amalfi.
1: By around 10 a.m., the small town is packed. Amalfi has around 4,600 residents, but during the high season, about 20,000 tourists arrive every day. First stop is Town Square.
9: We have tourists since 1800, so actually people here are used and are happy because this is our business. We have nothing else here. So, of course, it's not easy sometimes for people living here, go shopping, go out by car if they need to move and go somewhere else. But we are used.
1: The main attraction is the medieval Cathedral of Sant'Andrea. But many choose to just take a quick picture on its steps. Cruise passengers don't have much time to slow down and take in the atmosphere.
10: It's very crowded, for sure, but I mean, it's a coastal Italian town, so about what I expected.
11: It's very overstimulating, it's very overwhelming, and also it just feels like less authentic, because it doesn't really feel like you're experiencing like the everyday local life as much as you're experiencing kind of like people's ideas of what the city is, which I am not a fan of.
12: We are having a good mood, so we don't care about the too many tourists. We are tourists as well, so you have to ask the person living here to tell you how's the experience with the tourists.
1: Amalfi's mayor would like to see tourists spread out a little more.
2: During the high season, from April till November, I would suggest to come in the late afternoon or during the nighttime, because the weather is much nicer, and you can do practically whatever you do during the day. But to a friend, I would suggest to come from October to March, because it's still a very nice period of the time and it's possible to get in touch with the more authentic soul of the city.
1: Cruise ship passengers don't get to choose what time of day they visit.
13: We have to be back by the boat at 2. So we have around an hour or 2 hours.
12: We don't have much time, honestly. We have to go back in the ship because we are from the cruise in about half an hour, so 45 minutes.
2: Chris is not the problem if they come when we are not already crowded. We would like to have a dialogue with the companies in order to understand that it's suitable for them to come when we don't have this black day that we already know when they happen.
1: Such as Italy's public holidays. The souvenir shops and ice cream parlors are always packed. But the museum in the old arsenal, for example, is quiet and has plenty to discover.
14: Amalfi is not just really a limoncello liqueur or an ice cream experience. It's really something more. It's absolutely really something different. We'll be okay to taste and enjoy the different flavors really of our land, absolutely. But first of all, it's important really to understand really the soul where they are. In this case, we are talking about a city that backs to the past in the next 13 years to 1,700 years ago.
1: Amalfi's tourism office is trying to spread visitors out across the town so they don't all stick to the main streets. These historic alleyways are definitely worth exploring. It's like a little maze, cool and quiet.
15: And here you are. This is really one of the most important sections of the secret of Amalfi, the medieval secrets of Amalfi. What I mean, we are along the ancient, really pedestrian way by the name Sub Portico Rua, to translate in English means really the medieval pedestrian gallery way. And as we can check together, we have this amazing, really vertical section through really few steps to arrive really from this pedestrian way, top of the different really buildings.
1: If you really want to explore the town at your own pace, consider staying overnight. And it doesn't have to be in a luxury hotel like this one. Hotels and restaurants at all price points offer stunning views.
16: Staying here just for the day, you might leave with a negative impression of the city itself. I would say that it's such a magical moment when you can experience the city during evening time, enjoy the serenity, the peace of the main square, Piazza Duomo, during nighttime to enjoy like a dinner in one of the restaurants that they overlooks the sea.
1: Walk a little further along Amalfi's main street, and there's even more to discover. At this museum in an old paper mill, you can see how paper was made in the 13th century with a technique that came to Amalfi from the Middle East.
17: It is one of the most ancient paper mills here in Europe. If you're curious about our history, you have to come here.
1: If you want to go beyond trying lemon sorbet and see how Amalfi's unique lemons are grown, you can book a tour of the terraced gardens and even learn how to make the traditional lemon liqueur, limoncello.
18: Once you cut them open, as you can see, not only they are very full of juice inside, but also you can see the peel, in particular the yellow part outside, the zest, is very, very thick. And that's where you find basically all of the essential oils and the flavor of this lemon. And in this lemon, you find much more essential oils than any other varieties of lemons. And that's why this one is very nice to make limoncello or for pastry and all the other uses that we normally do.
1: Amalfi is one of the most popular destinations on the Amalfi coast, which is why it can often get crowded. If you prefer a quieter experience, you might be better off visiting some of the other towns along the coast. You can also hike from one town to another. Praiano is located between Amalfi and Positano and sees few day trippers.
3: Far conoscere di più questi luoghi vuol dire far conoscere anche un modo di visitare la costiera che non è quello di venire per tre ore, perché credo che chi viene per poco tempo in costiera non vada via con diciamo tutto quello che la costiera può dare. 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
1: In Praiano, many people want tourism to become more sustainable. One of them is hotel manager Donato Esposito.
19: We need to attract people also with different propositions. And the different propositions, I said, can be the cultural part, so where you can do an Italian cooking class, where you can learn how to make ceramic, how to paint in aquarello style here in the Amalfi Coast with this landscape, with these tiles that we have on our domes, on our cathedrals. And those are activities that can be done in a retreat mode also out of the season.
1: Back in Amalfi. By the afternoon, the cruise passengers have left town. The big crowds are gone.
2: Of course, there is a normal life. And if you're asking me when the Amalfi people get back in touch with their hometown, I would say from January to March.
1: And by the evening, the last day trippers have also gone home, and the cruise ships have long since departed. What do you think? Would you want to stay longer, or just pop in for a quick visit?

0: These are the coral nurseries along the coast of Tanzania, being set up by Husna Amina and her team to fight coral die-off. Husna is empowering more than just nature.
1: We need a lot of women on the ocean space. We need their voice, their efforts in marine conservation.
2: Eco Africa. Next.
3: Our skin. 10 kilos of complex chemistry. 2 square meters of intelligence. A multi-talented sensory marvel. How can you keep it young, supple, and healthy? We'll give you an update. My body, my skin.
2: In 2 hours.
4: You know what no one ever taught us how to talk about?
5: Yes. Yes.
4: Love, sex, relationship.
6: Because it's an adjustment. It's not an adjustment. It's a new life.
4: This season,
7: because
4: we're going deeper.
7: I can walk around.
8: If I feel like that on an occasion, I'll masturbate.
7: Exactly.
4: No shame, no filters. Oh my gosh. Just honest conversations about what we really think. But rarely get to say out loud. I'm Lisa Mangaldas, and I'm back with a brand new season of Love Matters. Tune in wherever you get your podcasts.

0: Now, this may look like rock, but it's actually a coral. And do you know what? Corals are living animals. Many colonies come together to form reefs, colorful underwater cities.
1: That's right, Chris. And coral reefs cover less than 1% of the ocean. Yet they support around a quarter of all marine species. They also act like natural seawalls, absorbing up to 97% of wave energy and helping protect coastal communities from currents, waves, and storms. But these ecosystems are approaching a dangerous threshold. Even if we limit global warming to 1.5 degrees, scientists project that coral reefs could decline by a further 70 to 90%. At 2 degrees, more than 99% could be lost.
2: Husna Aminu and her team are on a mission, building up new coral reef habitats off Tanzania's coast. Their efforts are critical to protecting both the ocean's ecosystem and the livelihoods of millions of Tanzanians. Kilwa is a rural district on the Indian Ocean. Its coral reefs provide vital shelter and breeding grounds for fish, sustaining local fishing communities and food security. Plus, the reefs are a tourist attraction. But climate change and overfishing are degrading these vital habitats, threatening marine life and the local economy. Enter Action for Ocean, a Tanzanian organisation aiming to restore marine life. Husna Aminu leads the organisation's efforts in Kilwa. While women had largely been left out of conservation, Husna became one of Tanzania's first female marine experts. She broke barriers in a male-dominated field, training scores of female divers and expanding local expertise.
3: We need a lot of women on the ocean space. We need our leaderships. We need their voice, their efforts in marine conservation. So can inspire other women to do marine conservation and they can be part of ocean conservation.
2: Husna grew up near the ocean and had an affinity for marine life from a young age. But she soon realized how much of it was threatened. She decided to work in conservation and earned a degree in aquatic science from the University of Dar es Salaam. Today, she and her team are conducting surveys of their new coral reef nursery, aimed at reintroducing corals to previously degraded habitats. The team reviews the plan for the dive. From Kilwa's shoreline, they head to the offshore reefs. After an hour, they finally reach the site.
4: Here is one of our nursery, it's called the Kithinge.
2: These coral reef nurseries are made of ropes to securely hold coral fragments and support their growth. In the water, the team measures the restoration area, accounting for any expansion or destruction of the nursery. The team then brushes algae from the ropes, preventing it from competing for resources with the coral. Next, using a wooden block, they assign numbers to each plot, streamlining used for comparing growth during data analysis. Husna Aminu then records the coral fragment's health and takes pictures to document the findings. Just some meters away, it becomes clear why new reef habitats need to be built. These reefs are nearly dead. A restoration effort is essential. Pius Momwaja is an assistant lecturer at the University of Dar es Salaam. He specialises in coral reef ecosystems. Coral bleaching is a result of rising ocean temperatures due to climate change.
5: Coral bleaching is when coral become white. If the condition it keep continuing, like if there is elevated temperature and it keep for so long, coral undergo mortality. When you compare from protected and non-protected, you found those protected are having some good biodiversity or some good condition. But those open access, they are distracted and the mortality too high.
2: Fishing is critical to Kilwa's economy, but overfishing has destroyed reef habitats. This in turn drove away fish, lowering catches even more. Said Juma struggles to catch fish, but working with Husna's team has made him optimistic.
6: mnaenda kuweka matumbawe.
7: Hata
6: ya sababu ya nini? 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
2: The divers regularly greet fishermen on their missions, but relations weren't always positive.
3: So when we started to operate in Kilwa, our community, they felt like we need to take to stop them going to the ocean. They feel like Action for Ocean, they are taking our resources. But after so, their fellow communities are divers and the one who reading the initiatives, they get more interested.
2: Beyond their collaboration with fishermen, the conservationists must train the next generation of divers.
8: Fun dive. Kikubwa tunatakiwa ku relax. Lakini leo tunaenda ku certify kwa open water. Tutaanzia kwenye mita 13, 14 mpaka mita 18.
2: On this expedition, these diving students are aiming to pass their final exam. The test is the culmination of 10 days of diving, swimming, and safety training. Their dive is a critical simulation, ensuring students have the skills to descend to and navigate the sea floor to contribute to reef restoration efforts. After a 40-minute swim, the team has passed. Graduating student Kundi Julius Kugadi entered the program with a passion for Tanzania's marine life.
9: I wanted to do this because me and my husband have a production company. Me being here, I believe I could show more to people through visuals and how we can bring the coral life back and save part of the marine life.
2: With temperatures continuing to rise, over 70% of Tanzania's coral reef habitats could degrade by 2050. Putting $5 to $10 billion in annual economic value from reef-dependent activities at risk. Husna believes more has to be done to increase awareness amongst Tanzanians.
3: We have a beautiful ocean, but most of people do not have a direct access to interact, see the beautiful of it, change the narrative. You need to inspire more young people to come into the ocean and make the conservation efforts and enjoying the beautiful of the ocean.
2: In spreading the word, Husna Aminu and her team take another step towards helping Kilwa's reefs flourish for generations to come.
0: In rural sub-Saharan Africa, more than 8 in 10 people lack a tap or another safe drinking water source at home. The responsibility of collecting water usually falls onto the women and girls. In Burkina Faso, a museum is making that burden visible and bringing people together, not only to observe and experience, but to take action.
10: Please,
11: many people, especially women in Burkina Faso, have to walk several kilometers every day to fetch water. Here in the Museum of Water in Saba, visitors symbolically walk a part of that distance and get a sense of what this daily journey means. Physical effort and exhaustion. Alassane Samura has created the Museum of Water to explore it from various perspectives, as a resource, as part of cultural heritage, and as the base of a healthy environment. Today, he's invited artists and guests to help plant 1,000 trees on the museum grounds.
10: De là où il n'y a pas d'arbres, il n'y a pas d'eau. 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
11: The artists taking part hope to set an example, starting with small actions anyone can take.
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11: The next day, Alassane Samura uses a smart, low-tech solution to protect the freshly planted trees from being destroyed by grazing animals. Reused tires.
7: Nous n'avons pas les gros moyens pour acheter les grilles nous reviennent cher. 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
11: A solar-powered borehole on the grounds allows the museum to irrigate the young trees year-round, while also supplying water to 200 people living nearby. The museum also educates children about important water bodies and rivers on the continent. But things take a somber turn. This installation shows how the Mediterranean Sea has become a mass grave for many young Africans who left their communities in search of a better life in Europe.
7: Nous avons essayé de faire une représentation très imagée de ça ici, en montrant des tombes des jeunes. 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
11: Water also has a cultural dimension here. Ngari Law is a traditional storyteller, a so-called griot from Senegal.
13: L'eau dans mes chansons est exprimée sous tous les angles. 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
11: This space was created to accessibly show the importance of water and the ecosystems and communities depending on it. A message that is getting more and more important. This semi-arid region sees fewer showers and more storms, so water is more precious than ever.
1: You know 247, you know plus 234, but I bet you've never heard of 330-300. Once you do, you will never look at Lagos the same way. 330-300 is a simple guideline cities follow to make life better. It simply means you should see three trees from your window, live in a neighborhood that is 30% green, and have a park within 300 meters. Lagos is failing the 330-300 test badly, and it's not just Lagos, so other cities are failing too. We have more buildings than trees, although in 2025, LASFAC planted 19,000 trees. Sounds like a lot, right? But for over 20 million people, that's barely a drop in the ocean. Let's do a quick audit. Comment green if you have trees near you, or gray if you're surrounded by buildings. Let's see how many of us actually have that space we need to stay healthy. Toodles!
14: In 2024, a drought worsened by El Nino devastated Zambia's crops and hydropower. Now, another strong El Nino is developing, putting water security back in focus. So, intense water scarcity can push people into water theft. Our reporter joined a special police unit in Spain, tracking down suspected water thieves.
15: We're in El Rocio, a 700-year-old village in southwestern Spain. It sits right next to a UNESCO World Heritage National Park, one of the most important wetlands in Europe, home to threatened birds and mammals, as well as hundreds of thousands of migratory birds. But like a lot of the world lately, Spain has been cooking. And this is one of the areas most affected by the severe heat and droughts of the past couple of years.
16: Pues yo el día a día lo único que ha podido parecer aquí es para los animales, que tengo que sacar agua para que el pozo no tiene suficiente agua para sacarlo todo de una sola vez.
15: The town is very close to the Atlantic coast, at the very tip of southern Spain. This is what the national park looked like a couple of years ago. The left satellite picture is from 2021. The right is a year later. The greater area experienced water shortages and restrictions. Surface water has recovered somewhat because of more rainfall, but that hasn't solved the core concern, because rising temperatures and drought caused by climate change are only part of the problem. Doñana's wetlands and the region's water supply depend on an underground aquifer, an aquifer that's gradually being sucked dry. The cause of that can be found in our supermarkets. We can now get fresh produce all year round. And in Europe, a quarter of it is grown in one country, Spain. This area used to be royal hunting grounds, consisting of marshes and ponds. Then parts of it were used for dryland farming, meaning farming in dry regions that heavily relies on rainwater. But then, in 1971, Spain, still under the dictator Franco, declared the irrigation of the region to be of national interest. The Almonte Marismas Plan, named after the aquifer it tapped into, was part of a massive state-sponsored effort to increase food production. And here, they decided to bet on what they called red gold. Strawberries. Strawberries turned out to be very, very profitable. According to calculations based on

FAO data, they can yield up to 150,000 euros gross revenue per hectare and year, compared to roughly 20,000 for potatoes or 15,000 for grapes. This is how they became one of the biggest producers of strawberries in Europe. But this also

0: que se hacen alrededor de unas 4.000 inspecciones al año, imponiendo unas 1.000 infracciones administrativas sobre la materia. Se produce un impacto medioambiental enorme y el daño cuantificado económicamente puede alcanzar millones.
1: The farmers can be charged with crimes against the environment and fraud. They usually have to pay fines, but can also be sentenced to prison for up to 5 years. But the problem doesn't stop there.
0: Aparte de dañar el acuífero a nivel de cantidad de agua, también se está contaminando. Esa contaminación hace que este agua esté llena de nitratos y fertilizantes.
1: What's happening in these hotspots is a symptom of a bigger, worldwide problem. How do you balance a new reality of climate change with increasingly intensive, thirsty agriculture? It's complicated, especially in regions that rely almost entirely on agriculture, like back in Doñana. Well, in 2023, the local ruling Conservative Party had an idea. In the middle of the most severe drought in history, they proposed a law to legitimize many of the illegal farms in the area, which, to no one's surprise, was hit by a lot of backlash from the EU, UNESCO and NGOs, as well as the national government, which led to the Conservative Party ultimately shelving the bill. Instead, the local and national government negotiated a 1.4 billion euro joint plan. First, they agreed to continue the shutdown of illegal wells. Almost 300 illegal wells have been sealed in the Doñana region alone. Secondly, they started buying up farmland, rewilding it and turning it into protected areas. Then they set up funds to create jobs in other sectors, like tourism and renewable energy. Farmers also had to change the way they water their plants. This is how they used to do it.
2: Para las fresas tenemos también que es con plástico negro para favorecer que no se evapore y que no produzca grandes pérdidas de agua. El riego va con un sistema de gota a gota. 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
1: According to Pedro, they also started planting less water-intense crops and moving the growing season into the colder months, which is why everything is currently dead. This doesn't mean the water problem is solved entirely. NGOs are pushing for more personnel to enforce the plan and higher penalties for water theft. Other countries are introducing similar measures. Morocco is using satellite comparisons to monitor irrigation and is giving out subsidies for farmers to switch to drip irrigation. India is attempting to move farmers towards less thirsty crops. The Californian government has paid farmers to stop this type of irrigation and has introduced legislation to monitor and allot water more sustainably. For the longest time, water was treated as an unlimited resource. Any type of growth was seen as good. But we need to face a new reality. It will need coordinated efforts from all parties to figure out how to make the most of the limited, precious water we have.
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4: And as always, do send us your suggestions and ideas. 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

0: our skin. 10 kilos of complex chemistry. 2 square meters of intelligence. A multi-talented sensory marvel. How can you keep it young, supple, and healthy? We'll give you an update. My body, my skin.
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1: What's new? We'll tell you.
2: 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We are happy that we are back home.
1: 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We have it.
3: Getting a visa is more difficult than finding gold, really.
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1: Be better informed about what's going on. In-depth stories and issues that are being discussed across the continent. DW News Africa, every Friday on DW. It starts with a moment witnessed, impossible to ignore. And suddenly, a story unfolds. We tell stories that take shape under pressure.
5: The only thing I have left is a VHS tape that my dad filmed for me.
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6: The mafia needs to know that their time has come. I'm here.
1: We examine conflict from up close.
7: You can feel the planes overhead.
1: We watch words become power.
6: I went out alone to protest. It's Russia against Putin Day.
8: They imprisoned my child for his opinion. He's 14 years old.
1: And we witness the consequences of division.
9: She spent her whole life fighting against racism and was killed by a white supremacist.
10: It was hate, pure and simple.
11: Forgiveness for me was freedom.
1: Some voices divide the world. Our stories create connections.

0: This year's Nobel Peace Prize has been awarded to a South African-born jurist and former UN human rights chief. The Nobel Committee says the award is for Navi Pillay's efforts to advance peace and international law by ensuring war crimes and genocide are prosecuted. And former German Chancellor Gerhard Schröder parties in Moscow to celebrate Vladimir Putin's 74th birthday and sparks outrage back at home. I'm Phil Gay. Congratulations are pouring in from around the world for Navi Pillay. The 85-year-old former UN human rights chief has been awarded this year's Nobel Peace Prize. Pillay, who's of Indian Tamil descent, grew up under apartheid in South Africa. She worked to free Nelson Mandela and is now a member of the International Court of Justice in The Hague.
1: Navi Pillay was in Nuremberg, Germany, attending a legal conference when she learned she'd been awarded this year's Nobel Peace Prize. She said she thought it must be a joke.
2: You know, you don't want to receive an award, prize or anything unless the public agrees that you deserve this. So that's how I appreciate you, of course, to get paid so much. But being a lawyer and a judge, I still want to verify this thing.
1: The Norwegian Nobel Committee cited her courage as one of the reasons for its decision.
2: Why would you need courage to speak the truth? You interpret the law, you look at all the facts,

0: So it's an impartial decision making.
1: Pillay has served as a judge on some of the highest courts in the world. The committee says her win comes at a time when judges and international legal institutions are under attack.
2: History has shown that a world operating without the rule of law is unjust, unwise, and inhumane. The judges, those who guard the thin red line between order and chaos, are therefore highly deserving of our praise.
1: Most recently, Pillay chaired a UN commission of inquiry that concluded Israel had committed genocide in Gaza. Israel's prime minister put out a statement saying her win was proof the Norwegian Nobel Committee had lost its moral compass. In a post on social media, Israel's foreign ministry wrote that awarding Pillay the Nobel Peace Prize isn't a recognition of justice, it's the grotesque weaponization of an award to legitimize anti-Israel hatred and prejudice.
3: I warmly congratulate Navi Pillay.
1: UN Secretary General Antonio Guterres, who briefly served as Navi Pillay's boss when she was UN Human Rights Chief from 2008 to 2014, called her an independent voice of justice who had shown that the force of law must prevail over the law of force.
4: Well, Navi Pillay is South Africa's fifth Nobel Peace Prize winner. DW's Diane Hawker-Kalubi in Johannesburg explained the judge's achievements at home before she became the international human rights advocate she is today.
5: Well, yes, she is the fifth, and I would say it's really as a result of her trailblazing work in the human rights space. You know, Navi Pillay became a lawyer in South Africa at a time when it wouldn't have been easy for an Indian woman to become a lawyer or any person of color. But not only just becoming a lawyer, she also founded her own law firm as an independent woman in KwaZulu-Natal, an area that she would have also dealt with issues of segregation and people complaining about attacks from the apartheid government. She went on to join really a storied list of human rights lawyers in South Africa, people like George Bezos and Bram Fischer, who were amongst the lawyers who countered the apartheid government's actions against those fighting for South Africa's freedom. The apartheid government really was quite active in using legal changes and precedents to try and work against efforts to get freedom in the country. And a lot of the time, lawyers had a very important role along with those in civil society to play when it came to advocating for the rights of activists.
4: It's Diane Hawker-Kalubi in Johannesburg. Well, William Shabas is Professor of International Law at Middlesex University, London. He's known Navi Pillay for 30 years.
6: I didn't know she was nominated, but I'm absolutely thrilled. It's a brilliant choice. They couldn't have picked anybody more deserving than Navi Pillay. And it's wonderful. It's a great credit to Germany that she receives the award while she's not only is she in Nuremberg, she's in courtroom 600, where the Nuremberg trial took place and where the judgment was issued 80 years ago.
4: And how did your paths cross?
6: I was a researcher early in my career as an academic, and I went to the International Criminal Tribunal for Rwanda, which was meeting in Tanzania. And she was there, and I met her, and I attended a hearing where she was a judge, and actually went to her house for a little party one evening. That was the beginning, and we've, of course, crossed paths many, many times over the years since then.
4: I guess human rights law is full of impassioned, skillful warriors for justice, constantly fighting the Goliaths of corrupt states and slanted legal systems. What do you think makes Navi Pillay and her work and achievements stand out in such a crowded field?
6: She's a woman, I think, who had fought and struggled, certainly early in her life. She grew up under apartheid. She's a woman of color. She struggled to become a lawyer. I know all this from personal conversations with her about her early years. And then she's gone on to have this brilliant international career. Basically, she's gone from one position to another, one more prestigious than the other, because of her extraordinary people skills, but also her great determination. She's a person of marvelous integrity, fully trustworthy. She's a just spectacular individual, and what a joy to know her and to see her being recognized in such a way.
4: You mentioned those high-powered jobs she's had. She's a former UN human rights chief. She's now a judge at the International Court of Justice. Is she quite a fierce person?
6: Well, I don't think of fierce as being the word to describe her, but she's clearly a very determined person. She's uncompromising. She does, and she relies very much on her own instincts, and she trusts them, and that's proven to be quite a wise way to proceed.
4: Right. And she's taken on cases including allegations of human rights violations in Gaza, Myanmar and Rwanda. And her early work saw her defend anti-apartheid activists in apartheid South Africa. This sounds like dangerous work. Why do you think she does it?
6: Oh, she's just, that's what she does for her. That's her life. That's her commitment in life. And, you know, you cannot emphasize enough the significance of this latest, her last big job, which was issuing the report of the Commission of Inquiry on Gaza and describing Israel's conduct as genocide. This required great courage, although she downplayed it, but obviously wonderful, you know, very impressive determination and integrity. This is a woman of extraordinary integrity.
4: Right, and that decision is probably one of the reasons that the United States has taken the action it has today. The news of her award was followed by the news that the U.S. has imposed sweeping new sanctions against the International Criminal Court on which she serves. I'd be interested in your thoughts on that development.
6: Well, it's very flattering to her that she was able to provoke, with nothing she did really, just this honor, provoke the President of the United States and the Secretary of State to react today in such a way. But, you know, the measures that the U.S. is taking, we don't know the full extent of them, to try and destroy the International Criminal Court, of which she was a judge. She was one of the first judges elected to the court. I don't believe is going to be very successful. They are dangerous. They're damaging to the court. They're threatening to the court. But it's not the first time the United States has tried to damage and destroy the International Criminal Court, and I don't believe it will succeed. I think it's the same this time. They'll inflict a little pain. The court has had a year or more to prepare for the attacks and the onslaught, and it will survive and go on to do great things.
4: Good talking to you, Professor. Thank you for joining us. William Shabas from Middlesex University, London. Let's take a look at those sanctions against the International Court that the United States has introduced. Washington claims the court has become politicized and has attempted to unfairly and illegally prosecute Americans. The ICC described the American move as an attempt to obstruct justice and interfere with the court's work, prosecuting genocide, war crimes and crimes against humanity. It went on to say that it would continue to carry out its mandate independently and impartially. U.S. Secretary of State Marco Rubio said his country expects its allies, many of whom are signed up to the court, to support the U.S. action. And he outlined some of the measures.
0: We will ban transactions with this rogue court, cutting off their resources and crippling their ability to operate against us. Because our message is clear. The United States and the American people are not subject to the jurisdiction of this fake ICC. President Trump has the resolve to take the action needed to end this threat once and for all. Either the ICC will end its threats, or we will end the ICC.
4: Well, our correspondent Lucia Shulton told us more about Washington's reasoning.
7: We have heard from Secretary of State Marco Rubio when he was announcing them that this is about the court prosecuting Americans and that Donald Trump is not going to allow this. What we also know is that the US has been unhappy with certain things that the ICC has been doing. And with that, I mean, in particular, the issuance of an arrest warrant against the Israeli Prime Minister Benjamin Netanyahu and other Israeli officials back in November 2024. And this concern that the ICC would go for American citizens is not completely new.

0: This was already a reasoning back in the late 90s when the U.S. decided not to become a member of that court because they were worried that for political reasons American citizens would be prosecuted. And then also already under the first term of Donald Trump, there have been sanctions against an ICC prosecutor because she was looking or she was investigating the situation in Afghanistan, and this could have possibly touched upon U.S. citizens. This investigation has been closed in the meantime, Reuters reports, but all of this is very likely to be the reasoning behind these new sanctions, because there are already sanctions in place against ICC officials.
1: Lucia Shulton. Now, a U.S. Pentagon official has said that the firing squad execution of a convicted military base shooter will be live-streamed. U.S. Defense Secretary Pete Hegseth described the planned broadcast as a no-brainer. The announcement has drawn condemnation from the United Nations, saying that it would amount to torture. U.S. lawmakers have also criticized the move. The gunman, Nidal Hassan, is a former U.S. Army psychiatrist who shot 13 people and wounded 32 others at Fort Hood in Texas in 2009. He claimed it was in retaliation for U.S. wars in the Muslim world. Meanwhile, New York City Mayor Zoran Mamdani has condemned a shooting involving U.S. immigration agents after an ICE agent has shot and wounded a Dominican man in the neck as he drove his car with a five-year-old boy on Thursday afternoon. Mayor Mamdani has urged the Trump administration to stop immigration enforcement operations in his city.
2: The aftermath of the shooting involving ICE agents during an arrest operation in New York City. Moments earlier, the agents fired shots at the man's car while a five-year-old boy, believed to be his son, was in the back seat. New York Mayor Zoran Mamdani quickly condemned the incident, accusing the Trump administration of, quote, terrorizing the city.
3: ICE put the man in an unmarked vehicle and whisked him away. This city wants ICE out. We want ICE out of our city, ICE out of our schools, ICE out of our hospitals, ICE out of our streets, ICE away from our kids. We want that because we want to keep the city safe. We do not need them to do so. All they do is terrorize the city.
2: The Department of Homeland Security said the shooting occurred during an operation to arrest a man from the Dominican Republic with a prior criminal conviction. In recent months, ICE has stepped up pressure on its agents to increase arrests across the United States. Arrests by ICE agents in New York State soared from 927 in May to about 1,600 in July. The incident sparked immediate outrage in the city. Protesters and community leaders took to the streets, demanding an end to ICE operations in New York.
4: No justice, no peace. We want ICE on the streets.
5: It's shocking. We've never seen nothing like this go down in this neighborhood. This neighborhood is a nice neighborhood. Things like this don't happen over here.
2: Mamdani said he had urged Donald Trump to halt ICE enforcement actions in New York City and to release the man who was shot.
1: Well, our Washington correspondent Misha Komodowski told us more.
6: The shooting follows three other incidents since July in which federal immigration officers killed two immigrants and wounded a third during enforcement operations. In all three previous cases, the people were inside their vehicles. What do we know so far about this New York City case? An ICE officer, as we've heard, fired at least seven shots at a car on a busy New York City street on Thursday afternoon and wounded the driver. His name is Oscar B., and a five-year-old was sitting in the back seat but was not hurt. The Department of Homeland Security says the officer was taking part in a targeted operation to arrest a man who is originally from the Dominican Republic, and according to the agency, he has a criminal record, including a grand larceny conviction and several previous arrests. New York Police Commissioner Jessica Tisch says the officer, in plain clothes, approached the driver's side of the car with his gun drawn. When police arrived, the man was handcuffed and sitting on the ground, and officers put him in a police vehicle and provided medical assistance. He was taken to a hospital, and authorities say he was conscious and receiving treatment.
1: Misha Komodowski. Now to South Africa, where the killing of nine women has raised new questions about gender-based violence in the country. Their bodies were left in open areas near Johannesburg, with most showing signs of sexual assault. More than 23,000 people were killed in South Africa last year and 5,400 in the first quarter of this year, according to official police statistics. That's around 60 women a day in a country.

0: country of 65 million. Women are most likely to be killed by an intimate partner. The government has declared violence against women and girls a national disaster, but activists say that declaration has yet to bring meaningful change. As Diane Hawker, as Diane Hawker Kalubi reports.
1: South African women using an apartheid struggle song to ask a simple question. What have we done? Days after the discovery of the body of a ninth woman murdered and dumped in this open field. Most of the women had been sexually assaulted, police said. Arrests have been made in two cases so far. In Kempton Park, where the body of runner Elizabeth Tsonso Maselegomo was found, women and men gathered to remember those who died and to demand that police do more to prevent and prosecute these crimes.
2: A country cannot call itself free when its women are not safe. To our girls, your life matters, your dreams matters. To our government, we are done with speeches. We are done talking, and so should you be done talking and act and protect.
1: Some say the fear of living, walking and running on South Africa's streets is already being passed on to the next generation of women.
3: This is actually a trauma. It doesn't have to happen to my family, but the kids are watching. Like my daughter just said, is there a way I can convince you not to go there? It broke my heart.
1: The United Nations says the country needs a clear strategy to tackle femicide if it wants to change things.
4: South Africa's femicide problem goes beyond these recent killings. Last year, the murder of women and children was declared a national disaster. But many of those participating in this march, as well as civil society, have questioned whether that declaration has had any meaningful impact.
1: Among them is Corruption Watch Executive Director Lebogang Ramafoko, who says recent revelations of deep-rooted corruption within the police show how corruption impacts citizens.
5: Corruption is not a victimless crime, and we have seen women pay the price, amongst others, for corruption. Because how do we find bodies of nine women when we are having policing that is functioning in a society? What is the performance scorecard of the police when you are finding the bodies of nine women?
1: South Africa has 187,000 police officers on the books. That's 8,000 fewer than in 2010, despite a growing population. The number of detectives investigating crimes has also gone down. 5,700 detective jobs are vacant.
6: The constitution is clear. It says the state has the obligation and positive rights to protect citizens and all of that. And we are being failed by the government. We are being failed by the laws that are there that ought to be implemented.
1: South Africa's government says it will prioritize solving these murders and dealing with femicide more broadly. But many South African women say the time for talk is over. They want to see swift arrests, safer streets, and clear action taken against perpetrators.
0: Now, a former German chancellor, a smiling handshake with Vladimir Putin, and a political firestorm back home in Berlin. Gerhard Schröder has been meeting the Russian president again, this time during celebrations marking the Russian president's 74th birthday. The Kremlin released these pictures saying President Putin had invited his old friend after learning that Mr. Schröder was already in Moscow on business. Mr. Schröder was Germany's chancellor until he was succeeded by Angela Merkel in 2005, and he's never hidden his close relationship with Putin. And despite Russia's full-scale invasion of Ukraine, the two men have continued their friendship. Back in Germany, the visit sparked a wave of criticism. Chancellor Friedrich Merz described it as downright immoral. Vice-Chancellor Lars Klingbeil from Schröder's Social Democratic Party said the visit was completely unacceptable. And Ukraine's ambassador to Germany, Oleksiy Makiev, summed up his reaction in a word: disgusting. Well, earlier this week, Schröder was filmed visiting a Russian supermarket and chatting with employees. The former chancellor recently joined the supervisory board of the company that runs the chain's Russian business. A political correspondent told me more.
7: Well, Phil, you've seen the pictures released by the Kremlin, the two men smiling and embracing as they've done many times before. We don't know much more than that as to what they might have discussed. Well, Schröder's defenders say that he uses his access to open channels of dialogue with Putin and perhaps nudge him towards ending the war in Ukraine. But we won't be able to find out if that has actually happened or not.
0: How much credibility is there to those stories that, Schröder is exercising his influence with Putin to bring this to an end? Because there is no apparent outcome of these discussions, and everybody looks at this and wonders, well, why are you still cozying up to this man when there is a war on Germany's doorstep, and why are you doing it in such a public way?
7: Yeah, well, like I say, the conversation, so far at least, remains confidential. We don't know what was said. The Russian version is, as you've mentioned, that this meeting wasn't planned, that it just happened, as it were, spontaneously when Putin found out that Schröder was in Moscow on business. I'm not sure how believable that is. I think you would expect that President Putin would be informed about the movements of his close and prominent friend. And as for Schröder, he, of course, does know when Vladimir Putin's birthday is. And with his political experience, I think he'd be well aware that the Russian president would want to sort of make use of this for public relations reasons to suggest that he still has friends in the West. So, you know, exactly how this happened and why it's happened remains a little bit of a mystery.
0: Well, is Mr. Schröder saying anything about all this outrage?
7: Well, there's no statement so far. As you said, the most politicians here in Berlin have been expressing outrage that Gerhard Schröder, former German Chancellor, would celebrate Putin's birthday while the bombs are falling on Kiev and elsewhere in Ukraine and killing civilians.
0: Is anybody speaking up for the former German Chancellor's right to party with Russian autocrats and oligarchs?
7: There are a few people from his own party. As I mentioned, they claim that, you know, he's using access to speak up for what's right. But there's no evidence. If that's been going on for many years, even before the full-scale invasion of Ukraine and during it, there's really no evidence that such dialogue has borne fruit.
0: His party, the Social Democrats, they have tried in the past to expel him because of his ties to Putin. Are they likely to try again?
7: Well, they might, and some Social Democrats have been talking about that, although the SPD does, in fact, have many other problems, and I think they don't want to waste time on what many see as an irrelevance. I think a lot of them are hoping that he would just leave the party of his own accord. It clearly is an embarrassment for them. And they stressed that this was a private visit, and they say that you know, Schröder has zero political weight now.
0: So this trip was linked to Gerhard Schröder's new role with a Russian supermarket company, Hyperglobus. How controversial is it for a former German chancellor to take on another business role in Russia at the moment?
7: I think what's particularly controversial is the timing. You know, he's taking on this job during the full-scale war in Ukraine, so he can't argue he's just waiting to see how things might turn out, as he perhaps could have done when he took on, also controversially, those jobs with Nord Stream and Gazprom in the past. And I think it makes it more controversial. And you could also ask, frankly, what does this 82-year-old have to offer for the leadership of a supermarket chain in a country where, as far as I'm aware, he doesn't speak the language? That is another unanswered question so far.
0: Thanks, Simon. DW political correspondent Simon Young. Just time to remind you of our top story at this hour. This year's Nobel Peace Prize has been awarded to former UN Human Rights Chief Navi Pillay. The Nobel Committee in Oslo said the judge's lifelong efforts to advance peace and international law have been instrumental in ensuring war crimes, crimes against humanity and genocide are prosecuted. That's it. You're up to date. Have a good day. Have a great weekend. Bye-bye.

our skin. 10 kilos of complex chemistry. 2 square meters of intelligence. A multi-talented sensory marvel. How can you keep it young, supple, and healthy? 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
1: These podcasts and videos shed light on a dark history, the devastating colonial horrors inflicted by Germany across Africa.
0: And he employed scorched earth tactics, burning farms and destroying livestock.
1: What is the legacy of this widespread racist oppression today?
2: History cannot be forgotten. We need to talk about it.
1: Hear the stories, Shadows of German Colonialism. Is Afghanistan the new mining El Dorado? Vast deposits of valuable minerals lie hidden underground. The world needs them, and the Taliban is keen to trade.
3: اینی برنامه هایی است که ما دسترش زیاد برنامه ریزی میکنیم که میخواییم افغانستان، ملت افغانستان و زیر ساختهای افغانستان از طریق ازی باید میاد شد.
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1: افغانستان، the new mining Eldorado, starts October 24th on DW.
5: Italy's changed its electoral laws ahead of next year's election. The new rules allow a party or coalition to win a majority in parliament with just 42% of the vote. Prime Minister Giorgia Meloni says the changes will bring stability. Critics say she's changing the rules to stay in power. Also on the day, the hidden war unfolding beneath our oceans with vital cables and pipelines increasingly under threat. So who's behind the attacks, and are we doing enough to stop them?

0: I'm Phil Gale. Welcome to The Day. Italy has adopted a controversial new electoral law ahead of next year's general election. Prime Minister Giorgia Meloni said the changes will bring greater political stability, but her opponents accuse her of rewriting the rules to secure her grip on power. The reform was approved by Italy's lower house of parliament, 227 votes to 164. That's after already being passed by the Senate. The new rules mean the biggest party or coalition that wins more than 42% of the vote would be awarded an additional 105 seats in the two houses, guaranteeing them a parliamentary majority. Opposition lawmakers protested in the chamber, holding up placards denouncing what they said was a fraudulent law. They argued the changes could give a government sweeping power without the support of a majority of voters.
1: You're afraid of democracy. You're trying to manipulate it and undermine the checks and balances of our Constitution. If you want to change the system of government, have the courage and decency to do it through constitutional reform.
0: Well, the Prime Minister rejected the criticism, saying that the new law would give voters more say over who governs Italy and prevent the political instability that has plagued the country for decades.
2: I'm satisfied with the unity of the governing majority, but I'm above all satisfied that the next time Italians go to the polls, they'll be able to choose everything. They'll be able to choose the party, the coalition, the programme, the candidate for Prime Minister and their Member of Parliament. After more than 30 years in which this was not possible, this is a law that returns power to the citizens. It guarantees stability, and we have seen the advantages that stability brings. It's a law designed for Italy.
0: Let's explore the implications of these changes with Cecilia Emma Sottilotta. She's an associate professor of political science at the University for Foreigners of Perugia. She's also one of a number of Italian political scientists who signed a petition to lawmakers pointing out what they think the government is up to. Welcome to DW. What are your biggest concerns with these changes?
3: So I would say that the primary concern about these changes is the very fact that the rules of the game are being changed in view of an election. I think that that's the most shared preoccupation among my peers. Second of all, there are a number of substantial concerns which are being raised by scholars, but also by constitutionalists and opposition and the opposition politicians alike, which have to do with the, again, with the actual content of this law. Specifically, for instance, this big bonus, which is supposed to be attributed to the coalition or the list that gets 42% of the overall vote.
0: Okay. But what is your concern there? Because as I understand it, the way that Italian politics runs, it's generally going to be coalition-based. These changes would mean that the biggest coalition that has more than 42% of the vote would also gain additional votes, which would pretty much guarantee them a working majority. Now, that could go right, it could go left. Why do you see that as being a problem?
3: I think that's a problem in the sense that, and this is actually, I mean, it's not just my reasoning, it is really probably will be the concern, I guess, of the Constitutional Court when the moment comes. And I mean, it is okay, according to the Italian Constitution, to tweak or change the rules, the electoral law, namely. However, the extent to which these happen happens shouldn't distort or manipulate the actual results of the election. One of the reasons why people are worried about this reform in general, I mean, whoever wins the next election, is, for instance, that should this 42% number be reached in both chambers, because that's also an issue, by any coalition, this means that, so we're not talking about the overall vote. We're talking about turnout. So we're talking about the share of who actually goes to the polls. And right, this number has been declining over the years. So this means that this coalition would control the parliament and would be able to make substantial revisions to the political and legal system as a whole over time. Just to give you an example, this parliament, the parliament that will come out of the next election, most likely will be in charge of electing the new president of the republic, which in Italy is the head of state, and it's not a ceremonial figure. It's actually, an institution with a lot of powers. So it's really a matter of, I guess, checks and balances. Many are saying that this reform, in a sense, is like sort of trying to reach what the government hasn't managed to reach using the correct procedure, which would be the revision of the constitution, for which, I mean, the constitution allows that. So they're trying to do that, achieving like a stronger executive without actually following the correct reform procedure.
0: Okay, let me just let's break that down, because one of the big things that people outside Italy look at is this idea of stability. Italy has this reputation of governments coming and going. And Italy, a reputation which now Britain has, and Giorgia Meloni now heads the longest-running Italian government since the Second World War. The notion of stability, isn't the idea that Italy has a stable government rather than a series of collapsing partnerships and alliances? Isn't the notion of stability something that is actually to the country's good?
3: It depends. I mean, I would say, first of all, that yes, it's true, Italy has a reputation of instability, but as a matter of fact, the political elite, which has been ruling the country in the past, 30 years, has not changed that much, in a sense. So, and Meloni herself, actually, her government proves that with the current rules, indeed, it is possible to rule the country stably. Right. So I would say that stability is not a value per se. Stability is one of many things that make good governance possible. But I also think that in times of political polarization, where, which we are drifting towards extremism along the political spectrum on both sides, I don't think it is a great idea right now to sort of go for majoritarian politics.
0: Just let me push back on that a little, because it sounds like you would rather see Italy in a situation where it has fragmented governments that come and go because everybody is pushing towards the extremes. You would rather have that than a stable government that is actually able to build for the future?
3: No, I don't think this is the case. As I said, like, the current government is the proof that, in fact, there is the fact that you have different forces negotiating among themselves and with possibly opposition does not necessarily mean a fragmentation of the political spectrum. But I would also say, and that's very important, that this is not the only criticism that's been moved against this law. There are several other issues that, as I said, according to constitutionalists, may make this law, suitable for a challenge in front of the Constitutional Court. Let's think, for instance, about gender balance. Like, this new law actually scraps the former system, which provided for a 60-40% cap, in the sense that no male candidates could exceed 60% of the head of the lists which are presented by parties in each district, for instance. This is no longer possible. Like, theoretically, the head of the list in every district right now could be a man, and there would be no law sort of blocking that, just to give an example. And there's another catch, we are talking about this 42% sort of share of the vote, but let's think about this. We are in a situation where, in fact, no coalition, is 100% sure to reach that number. And in fact, this bonus only kicks in if one of the coalitions gets this result in both chambers. Okay, so that's the requirement. if no coalition reaches that number, we go back, we fall back to a basically purely proportional electoral system, which is arguably produces a more fragmented or a more likely hung parliament than the current system, you know?
0: Okay, but Italy has been experimenting with different voting systems for decades. So if not this, then what?
3: This is the problem, you know, and this is a problem. And I think, these many changes in the electoral law are the symptom of, I would say, a democratic malaise in the country. We have been changed. I mean, this is the fifth reform to the electoral system in a little bit more than 30 years in the country. So this means that essentially very often, and this is not just the right, of course, also the left, has been trying to change the rules of the game to secure seats in the parliament in the following election. So this is a problem that is not limited to the current government. And I would say the main probably problematic aspect is the fact, and this is also, this also shows in the fact that citizens are fed up and tend to vote or support political actors which are present themselves as outsiders or extremists, in fact. And this is the result that the political parties have a lot of power and influence in determining who eventually gets a seat in the parliament. So this is the real problem, the problem of accountability that no electoral law has solved.
0: All right.
3: In Italy over the past years.
0: We'll leave it there. Good talking to you. Thank you so much for joining us, Cecilia Emma Sottila.
3: Thank you.
0: Sottilotta from the University for Foreigners of Perugia. Thank you.
3: Thank you.
0: Countries across Europe and Asia have been scrambling to counter and deter threats to critical undersea infrastructure. Incidents of disrupted underwater cables, communications and pipelines have risen sharply since Russia's full-scale invasion of Ukraine in February 2022. Last month, Finland's security forces practiced boarding and seizing vessels in the Baltic Sea. The MARSEC EU26 exercise was the first in the Baltic to focus specifically on protecting subsea infrastructure. The region has seen a continuous series of incidents that cut fiber optic and power links among states bordering the Baltic. Now, in the Asia-Pacific region last year, Taiwan's Coast Guard detained a China-linked cargo ship after an undersea cable to outlying Taiwanese islands was disconnected. A Taiwanese court later sentenced the ship's captain to 3 years in prison for intentionally sabotaging the cable. China denied any involvement. And in probably the most notorious incident, a series of explosions destroyed three of the four Nord Stream gas pipelines, which were built to transport natural gas from Russia to Germany. A Ukrainian man is due to go on trial in Germany next week in connection with the explosions, which Sweden and Denmark found to be acts of sabotage. For more on the significance of this new realm of conflict and its effects on us all, let's talk to Elizabeth Brough. She's senior fellow at the Atlantic Council's Scowcroft Centre for Strategy and Security. Her book, The Undersea War, The International Battle for Supremacy at the Bottom of the World, has just been published. Welcome back to DW, Elizabeth. Let's start with why this matters. How dependent are our economies and everyday lives on the cables and pipelines that crisscross the seabeds?
4: Utterly dependent. And I have to say, when you said welcome to DW, I thought you were going to say welcome to the deep sea. But on the seabed are these cables, just over 600 of them, that transmit the vast majority of really everything that sustains modern life. So if you think about what we do on any given day, if you think about every aspect of it, it has connectivity, digital connectivity, and that connectivity is provided by these subsea cables. And if you imagine what life would be like without them, that would be life circa 1986 or thereabouts, or even 1855 when the cables were first invented, although they were telegraph cables back then. So these cables are extremely important. Next to them are other cables, thicker, but they are also crucial. They transmit electricity. That's important if we're going to reduce our dependence on oil and gas. And next to them are also oil and gas pipelines. It's all there on the seabed.
0: And they're just lying there waiting for someone to interfere with them. So what's the nightmare scenario? What would actually happen if a malign actor decided to cut several major undersea cables simultaneously?
4: Well, this is something that cable companies have worried about since Victorian times when the cables were invented. But they have developed rules so that fishermen, shipping, global shipping and so forth, they know where the cables are and they know that they shouldn't drag their anchor across them. And it has worked very well so far, with only a few incidents every now and then. But you asked what would happen if several of these cables were struck. For a country like the UK, for Japan, for any, really any modern country, and even less digital economies, it would

would be disastrous. And a good example of that is what happened to the Matsu Islands in February 2023. The Matsu Islands belong to Taiwan, and in February 2023, the two cables connecting them with Taiwan proper were

0: countries and their proxies use all kinds of means to weaken others. This is why subsea cables matter.
1: Right, and your book is entitled The Undersea War, The International Battle for Supremacy at the Bottom of the World, and you believe this war has already started.
0: What has started is a battle for the supremacy on the seabed. It's not an armed battle yet, but in addition to having to worry about the risk of ships harming, damaging undersea cables with, let's say, more deliberation. In addition to that, which has already happened several times and has caused significant disruption to the countries that were affected. In addition to that, we are also seeing major countries say, we are not really that concerned about the rules that apply to the oceans. And that matters because the oceans are a global commons. There is no global maritime police. There is no global maritime body that can enforce those rules. What that means is that countries just have to follow the rules. And what happens when they don't? And that's where we are now, that we have to worry about them not following the rules. And an example of that is China giving itself the right to give grant permits to cable companies that want to install cables in the South China Sea, even though the vast majority of the South China Sea doesn't belong to China. And another example of it is the United States, which has unilaterally decided to grant American companies the right to mine the polymetallic nodules that sit on the seabed and that contain all kinds of metals and minerals. And what happens when that's done outside international law, which is what's happening now.
1: Okay, and that's really interesting because you're talking about states doing stuff, installing stuff, rather than necessarily just turning around and cutting cables, because the last year has seen lots of stories of Russian ships lurking off the coast of, say, the United Kingdom, getting up to, well, we all presume they're getting up to various sorts of nastiness, but everyone gets very coy about saying, this happened, their ships were there, they did it. Why is there this coyness about attributing blame when stuff goes wrong?
0: Well, the first thing to say is you're right that it goes the troubles underneath the ocean waves go far beyond threats to subsea cables and pipelines. But we have seen a number of those incidents, and each time there has been a merchant vessel that has just dragged its anchor across cables and damaged or even cut them in the process. And the difficulty for the owners of those cables and for the countries affected is you can't, there is no way you can prove that the crew on that ship that did it each time did it deliberately. So whether it was the Eagle S that cut five cables on Christmas Day 2024 in the Gulf of Finland, or any of the other ships, you can't prove what was going on in the crew members' minds as they dragged the anchor across those cables. So it's even harder to prove whether they did so at the instruction of somebody. It's just very mysterious that these incidents have taken place when any seafarer knows how to check that the anchor is not dragging on the seabed. Then, that has to be seen in this wider context of disorder on the oceans, or deteriorating order on the oceans. And on top of that, which we may yet come to, there is the fact that the oceans are getting busier because countries are building more submarines, both Western countries and Russia and China, and adding more unmanned gadgets and other technology that goes underneath the ocean surface.
1: Yeah, I suppose one of the more blatant instances of this is actually going through the courts at the moment. This is the explosions on the Nord Stream gas pipelines, where we have people alleged to have been blown up, who have acted at the behest of a foreign government. And I suppose that the difficulty is going to be, well, join the dots.

0: they might have blown this pipeline up. Now you have to prove that this government or that government paid them to do it. And then even if you do establish that, what happens then?
1: What happens then? That's exactly the problem, and I'm glad you asked about it, because and this is why it was so fascinating to write the book, because in each incident, you have coastal guardians, so coast guards, you have police, the national police in the countries affected, you have the cable owners, you have the Navy and so forth, and they have to decide when they see something suspicious or on the cable, what is it that's going on? Is it just seafarers that are so unforgivably sloppy that they have dragged their anchor across the cable? Is it a deliberate incident? And if it's a deliberate incident, is it the first step in something? And if you intervene, what will happen then? Will somebody hit back against you? And you don't know. So in each of these incidents and the incidents still to come, we have the coast guards in our countries and navies and so forth, they have to decide, should we intervene to protect our undersea cables, or should we stand back because it's just too risky? We don't know what might come next. And the bottom line, so to speak, is we need these cables. And so that adds further pressure to the officials in our countries that have to respond.
0: And in a word, we know that NATO has stepped up its surveillance of critical undersea infrastructure, but is it realistic to think that they can protect thousands of kilometres of cables just lying around on the seafloor?
1: Yes, so that's in the book too, and one of the members of the ensemble cast in the book is the commander of something called CTF Baltic, which is the NATO force that patrols the Baltic Sea to make sure that nobody gets up to suspicious activities. But for CTF Baltic too, for the admiral who is in the book, the question is, what do you do if you see something that's suspicious? Do you intervene? Because if you intervene, there is the risk that somebody on the other side will escalate.
0: Thanks for joining us, Elizabeth. Elizabeth Braw of the Atlantic Council.
1: Thank you.
0: And that was the day. You can follow the team on social media at DW News. You'll find the latest headlines and analysis on the DW app and on DW.com. Have a good day and a great weekend. Bye-bye.

0: our skin. 10 kilos of complex chemistry. 2 square meters of intelligence. A multi-talented sensory marvel. How can you keep it young, supple, and healthy? We'll give you an update. My body, my skin.
1: In 15 minutes. 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
1: Let's take a look at how people are trying to live and survive with these complex emerging challenges.
0: We highlight the people and ideas reshaping sustainability. 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Eco India. 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

0: If you want to understand China, you'll have to understand Chen Minmao.
1: To some, he's an icon. To others, a tyrant. Mao Zedong, founder of modern China. From revolutionary to China's most powerful figure, he pursued his vision for the People's Republic with ruthless determination. 50 years after Mao's death, how does his legacy continue to shape this superpower? Mao, China's Red Emperor, this week on DW.
2: Ukraine is entering its fifth year of war. But what many people don't know is that nearly half of all foreign soldiers are from Latin America.
3: Slava Ukraina!
2: I wanted to know who they are and why they are there.
4: Yo le tengo más miedo a una cámara y un micrófono que a la guerra.
2: That's Condor. It's not his real name, it's his military call sign. He's from Latin America. He hates being recorded, but he agreed to tell me his story. And through him, I entered this world of Latino soldiers in Ukraine.
5: Aquí cometes un error, no la cuentas.
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2: My name is Carolina Chimoy. I'm a reporter at DW, and this is Call Sign Condor, a podcast from DW, LA Times Studios, and Futuro Studios, wherever you find your podcasts.
9: This is DW News, and these are our top stories. The United States announced sanctions on the International Criminal Court. The Trump administration has been critical of the ICC over its investigation into U.S. troops in Afghanistan and its arrest warrants for Israeli officials. This comes just hours after the Nobel Peace Prize went to a former ICC judge, Navi Pillay, who warned of mounting political attacks on the court. New York Mayor Zoran Mamdani has demanded ICE agents withdraw from his city following the shooting and wounding of a Dominican man by two federal officers. The city police commissioner said the two officers were not in uniform when they fired seven rounds at the man's car. A child also in the vehicle was unharmed. Mamdani called the shooting an outrage. Hurricane Isaias has strengthened to a Category 3 ahead of its expected landfall on the Alabama shore and northwestern Florida. Forecasters warn storm surge over 2 meters high and winds up to 200 kilometers per hour are possible. Mandatory evacuation orders have been issued in multiple counties, while other residents were told to prepare to be without water, gas, and electricity for a 72-hour period.
1: Maps help us understand the world. We just need to know how to read them. Crises, conflicts, and their histories. Mapped Out brings maps to life and helps you make sense of our world. Mapped Out.
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3: Now, the German news weekly Der Spiegel is reporting that Germany's former spy chief may have passed classified information to China and Azerbaijan. August Hanning's arrest on suspicion of espionage and treason on Tuesday sent shockwaves through the intelligence sector. Mr. Hanning's been charged with passing state secrets to foreign intelligence and is being held in pre-trial detention. He led Germany's Federal Intelligence Service, the BND, from 1998 to 2005. Prosecutors say his former chief of staff has also been arrested on suspicion of aiding and abetting attempted treason and treasonous espionage. Well, J.C. Linzensich is a visiting senior fellow at the German Marshall Fund of the United States and a former senior advisor to the U.S. Director of National Intelligence. He spent a lot of time working at the intersection of intelligence, defense, foreign policy, and the legislative process. Thanks very much for joining us. How damaging is
12: this? Thanks for having me.
3: How damaging is this scandal for Germany's BND?
12: Well, I think that's one of the things that we'll find out here soon as any intelligence service goes through its damage assessment to figure out what happened, what was passed, and what the impacts are to potentially other services. So that's the mechanical impact of the damage, but reputational as well. It's not surprising that there's penetrations of an intelligence service, but what is surprising here is that it's the former head of an intelligence service.
3: And so what will be the biggest concerns for Germany's allies?
12: So I think what they first need to track down is any compromises of sources or methods, particularly sources. That'll be the first priority that they go through to ensure that there are any human lives that may be at risk. We forget that when we recruit a human asset, they betray everything that they may know, and that'll be the first order of business. And then we'll be to understand what are the damage to any collection systems, networks, and impacts to ongoing operations.
3: And while all that's going on, and of course, there's a trial to happen as well, and he's presumed innocent until demonstrated otherwise. While all that's going on, does Germany get shut out of intelligence sharing networks, of its partnerships with other intelligence agencies?
12: I don't think it's necessarily getting shut out, and it's I think important to note here that Germany isn't alone in this. Of course, here in the United States, we've had the Ames and Hansen cases. Austria went through something similar. So it's one of the natures of the business of this. What I will say, though, is historically the BND has had counterintelligence issues. Every service looks at its partners of what they can share. So the BND, not necessarily entrusted with some of the most exquisite secrets that are out there. But I think it is positive to note before this happened, the BND was on a good track with their new president to recruit individuals, to fix a lot of the issues that are out there, and really bring the German intel services to where it needs to be to face the modern threats.
3: Well, that's really interesting. So what was perceived to be the problem previously, even before all this blew up?
12: I think what you see historically is reminiscent of the Cold War. Just because the Soviet Union went away does not mean that those former KGB networks and sources were out there. As services were assimilated from the Warsaw Pact or even some NATO countries, there was always some residual personalities out there. And the reality is, in a peace dividend of post-Cold War, there was some relaxing of the German Bundeswehr and the intelligence services to really rely on the United States and others to do some

0: of the hard business of intel and military operations.
1: The allegations against August Hanning concerned his alleged activities after he left the BND, but presumably people will now wonder what he was up to while he was actually in that job between 1998 and 2005.
0: No, absolutely, and that's something that, I mean, any investigation would have to find out. While serving as an intel officer, there's much more stringent counterintelligence and surveillance measures in place. Different countries have different records act classified systems. So I'm sure that they will look at what happened while he was serving. But I think the attention is more going to clearly focus on post-government employment, his relations with, current members of the government. That, I think, is something that we've seen in Germany and other countries, is with these former officials, how are we keeping tabs on information they may possess physically or even in their own minds?
1: And again, these allegations against August Hanning, they concern the time after his government employment while he was running his consultancy. And it's not unusual for national leaders, senior government officials, to leave their jobs and start their own consultancies or get paid handsomely by consultancies who are seeking to exploit their knowledge and contacts. It's a difficult line to draw, isn't it?
0: No, it's absolutely, and something personally that, you know, I and many of my peers do, but you understand the rules when you're serving, and when you leave service, that obligation doesn't go away. You are obliged and compelled by law to protect that. And I would say the vast majority of colleagues out there, they understand that line between what is classified and what, even if it may be unclassified, potentially combined together could aggregate into damage.
1: This scandal comes at a time when the German government is asking Parliament to grant the BND the power to do more than just collect intelligence. Can you see this scandal complicating that argument?
0: I can see it, but I hope it doesn't happen. I think there are more voices out there in the German government that continue to favor the BND reform than a few voices that see it as a threat. But aside from Russia and going after and conducting the offensive intelligence operations, building out the BND and ensuring they have the resources and the people, which are critical, also prevents failures such as this. So it's not just about arming the BND for the future to conduct operations. It's about increasing the professionalism of the service and ensuring they have all the personnel that they need, which includes counterintelligence and procedures to deal with something like this.
1: The Hanning scandal has hit the headlines. Do they always hit the headlines, or do situations like this arise and just get dealt with quietly?
0: I think it really depends on what is found out. Again, everyone is innocent until proven guilty. It appears there is materials out there that this gentleman was in possession of. So with any news cycle, I think this will track for a while. And then as the process plays out in due process, German privacy laws play in here as well, with a former official who we still only know by the last initial of their last name. But the high nature of a former agency director, I think, will carry this occasionally through the news cycle with public interest until it's resolved.
1: Good talking to you. Thanks so much for joining us. J.C. Litzenich from the German Marshall Fund.
0: Have a good night.
2: What happens to societies where women remain invisible? They lose ideas, power, a part of their future. We showcase the daily victories of women. Brave, honest, loud. Side by side, deserving to be heard and seen. We share their stories from the female point of view. Because perspectives matter. Together, we see. German with D.

0: for you.
1: While singing,
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4: The skin is our largest and arguably most beautiful organ, measuring up to 2 square meters and weighing 10 kilos. It's a marvel that renews itself every 4 weeks and protects and regulates our body's temperature. The epidermis is 4 millimeters thick on the palms of the hands and soles of the feet, and as thin as a sheet of paper on the eyelids. We associate smooth, clear skin with beauty, youth, and sensuality.
5: When I look in the mirror, I don't like what I see when the skin sags like that.
4: Our skin shows everyone who we are, and it should be as flawless as possible.
6: Back then, I felt that typical urge to change, mainly triggered by other people's comments about my appearance. Hey, you've got such a pronounced lower lip. You should get your upper lip filled.
4: The mind and the skin are closely linked. It's said that the skin is a mirror of the soul. How can we protect it? What can we do to keep it smooth and firm? Nowadays, many of our skincare wishes can actually be fulfilled, if we want them to be.
7: When I meet someone, I look at them. How has their skin aged? Or how have their facial features aged? It's actually very important to start by looking at what's happened to them. Have their facial features sagged? Do they have bags under their eyes? And so on. And then I think about it. If this person were to seek help, what could be done? My name is Claudia Borelli. I head the Aesthetic Dermatology and Laser Unit at Tübingen University Hospital. We treat skin conditions here at the dermatology clinic, of course, but I also offer skincare advice every day. Being a dermatologist is wonderful because you get to see all the problems that affect the skin. And it's a field where you look after everyone, from toddlers to the elderly, men and women alike. It's an amazing thing. We naturally try to ensure that, in the end, patients know what's suitable for their specific skin type.
4: To do this, you need to take all the layers of the skin into account. The visible outer layer, the epidermis, is our protective barrier. Beneath it lie 2 further layers. First comes the dermis. It consists mainly of a dense network of tear-resistant collagen fibers, elastic fibers, and connective tissue cells. They make the skin both firm and elastic. Then comes the subcutaneous tissue. This consists of fatty tissue and provides insulation and cushioning for the body. The dermis acts as a control center. Depending on the location, there are hundreds of pain, temperature, and pressure receptors per square centimeter. Then there are hair follicles and glands that produce odor, sweat, and sebum.
7: Internal skin aging can start as early as 25. The skin's repair mechanisms no longer function as effectively as they used to. The skin becomes thinner and tiny wrinkles appear.
5: I get up, stand in front of the mirror and think, oh God, who is that? I'm Britta Philipp. I live

0: here in Schlieftlarn and work as a medical assistant in Munich. I'm 48 years old, and unfortunately, I'm starting to notice wrinkles appearing, and my skin isn't quite as firm as it used to be. And on nights when you don't sleep as well, your eyes are a bit puffier in the morning. I don't devote my time to beauty products, creams, and makeup these days, as I've got two boys and a dog, as well as my work. I just don't have much time for that. I'm particularly bothered by these smile lines, as well as rings under my eyes and the fine lines. It's hard to stay on top of everything. I don't use the lotions and creams regularly because I don't have the time. I'm considering hyaluronic acid injections just to see what it's like. I've tried lots of creams, from cheap to expensive, that have vitamin C, Q10 in them, or that have any sort of anti-aging properties.
1: As we age, the sweat and sebaceous glands produce less fluid. The skin's protective acid mantle gets gradually thinner. Cells regenerate more slowly. The elastic and collagen fibers in the deeper dermis lose their stability. The result? Wrinkles.
0: My son has mentioned it. He says, "Mom, you're getting those little wrinkles between your lip and your nose, and it reminds me of old ladies."
2: Internal skin aging is what we inherit genetically from our parents. External skin aging, or extrinsic skin aging, is largely caused by UV light and, above all, through smoking. You can definitely tell by looking at someone whether they work night shifts, how well they sleep. In the end, all of that is reflected in our skin.
1: The number one most effective anti-aging product is sun lotion, factor 30 to 50. And in sufficient quantities. For adults, the rule of thumb is this. For each part of the body, such as the head and neck, chest, stomach, or arm, use a line of sun cream about the length of your whole hand. The photographer Thomas Leverett used a UV camera lens to reveal skin damage that's invisible to the naked eye. His photographs show the harm caused by UV radiation and how sun cream protects the skin.
3: In den Bildern sieht man die Areale.
2: The pictures show the areas where skin aging has already set in, such as sunspots or the early signs of age spots. This is actually a sign that far too much UV light has already reached the skin. UV exposure causes deep wrinkles to form in the skin. This happens because, at some point, the skin's repair mechanisms become overwhelmed and no longer function properly. Cosmetics can certainly help to manage the aging process and, in this respect, have a positive effect. There are active ingredients that have been scientifically proven to be effective. These are, for the most part, antioxidants, which are free radical scavengers. Primarily products with vitamin A, vitamin E, and vitamin C. And there's also sound research data on low molecular weight hyaluronic acid, which can penetrate the skin and improve its hydration.
4: I'm Eva Kohlert, a yoga teacher. I don't have a problem with wrinkles, but I don't like how oily my skin is. It's bothered me since I was a teenager. Large pores, the odd pimple or blackhead every now and then. It's a problem in my job because when I practice, I sweat, which produces a greasy sheen. Let me show you how oily my skin is. I was constantly going to see the dermatologist for advice, and at the same time trying out various serums, creams, and cleansing lotions. Then I realized that wasn't going to get me anywhere. I had a look on TikTok and Instagram. checking out different people, various influencers in that field. I found some of the tips really interesting.
5: It's important to accept that our skin is influenced by hormones as well as genetics.
6: You don't need much, and it's good for all skin types, including oily skin.
4: But others left me puzzled.
5: Don't let your skin dry out. Add more oil so that it produces less oil. Your morning cleansing routine determines how quickly your skin becomes oily again.
4: I'm still not sure whether that's what I should be doing. My skincare routine looks like this. First, I use an oil to open the pores, followed by soap to wash it all off. That's my evening skincare routine.
1: The pH level is essential for any skincare routine. It measures how acidic or alkaline a solution is on a scale of 0 to 14, with 7 being neutral. The protective film on the skin's surface is slightly acidic, with a pH value of around 5, so skincare products should match this. Soap is more alkaline and can damage the skin's barrier. For cleansing sensitive skin, dermatologists recommend what are known as SINDETs, short for synthetic detergents, with a neutral pH level.
4: I'd like to check with the dermatology clinic whether this is good advice and will help me get rid of my enlarged pores.
2: There are different skin types. There's seborrheic skin or overly oily skin, which doesn't require any additional moisturizing, and in fact can be adversely affected by it. There are people with dry skin who are sometimes prone to eczema or who have atopic skin and who need to moisturize after every bath or shower. And then there are those, the majority, who have some combination of oilier and drier areas.
1: The oiliness or dryness of your skin depends on your genetic predisposition and hormones. The oil produced by the sebaceous glands keeps the skin supple and protects it from pathogens. If too much sebum is produced, the pore that the hair comes out of can become blocked. The sebum can no longer drain properly. Bacteria begin to grow. This bacterial growth triggers an immune response, leading to inflammation, which eventually becomes visible as a pimple.
4: It bothers me because I don't think enlarged pores look good, because I'd like to have smoother skin, and because when pimples and blackheads appear, they don't look nice, and they're also a nuisance, and because when I put on makeup, it smudges within just an hour or two.
0: You can improve your skin and think about how to achieve the perfect glow, how to look younger, and how to reverse the appearance of wrinkles. But what I value about my skin is that it allows for touch, that you can feel the sun on your skin or the wind brushing against your arms. So for me personally, I try to prioritize that sense of feeling over optimization and appearance. My name is Elisabeth Lechner. I'm a scholar of literature and cultural studies, and in my PhD thesis, I explored the politics of the body positivity movement and what is considered a disgusting female body, why some bodies are considered beautiful and others disgusting. And the skin in particular is a good indicator of this.
1: In times of antiquity, a smooth, pale complexion was considered a status symbol. Women painted their faces with toxic white lead or bean flour. But as warriors, men were expected to have a brown, suntanned complexion. In the Middle Ages, both sexes were expected to have pale skin. Tanned skin was a sign of low social status. As of a century ago, a dark complexion has been regarded as athletic and attractive.
0: The ideal skin is young, fair, with no body hair, or, in the case of men, very well-groomed body hair. And it's very firm, with no signs of aging. It is by no means saggy. Skin always requires more and more care. In other words, whereas a few decades ago we used to look after our skin with creams and then apply our choice of makeup, it's now the case that minimally invasive procedures have become far more common. Particularly on the face, which is, after all, the main way we interact with the outside world and with others.
7: I'd quite like

0: to try a treatment with a filler or hyaluronic acid that's injected straight under the skin, because unfortunately I'm not very consistent when it comes to using creams, face masks, and all that sort of thing.
1: If you have deeper wrinkles or changes to the structure of your face, creams won't help. Instead, you'll need to have hyaluronic acid injections, which can improve both the skin's texture and the contours of your face, making you look younger again.
0: Hi, I'm Britta Philipp. I have an appointment.
2: Could you please fill out the consent form for me?
0: Thank you.
2: You're welcome.
3: Use the mirror to show me exactly what's bothering you.
0: The lines here, here on the mouth, and on my upper lip.
4: Okay.
3: We use Botox on the frown lines. Her facial expression is a little more relaxed, and the whole face has sagged a bit, so we'll try to lift that up. This will make everything look a bit smoother. And as for the lips, I'll try to define them a little more. Finally, I'll use a bit of hyaluronic acid to take care of the mouth here. There are potential side effects, of course. The worst-case scenario, we hit a blood vessel and block it with a hyaluronic acid gel. The biggest risk, which is extremely rare, is that it could lead to blindness. You can read all about it later in the pamphlet. In Frau Philipp's case, it'll be about 2,200 euros. My name is Dr. Christoph Liebig. I'm a practicing dermatologist in Munich. I put my heart and soul into every aesthetic treatment I carry out. For younger patients, it's usually the lips. For older patients, it's the sagging structures, which we then lift back into place. Wherever there's movement, frown lines, crow's feet, forehead wrinkles, we can use Botox. It inhibits muscle movement and relaxes the facial features. If used early enough, it prevents that crease or fold from becoming deeply etched, just like creasing a sheet of paper. In contrast, hyaluronic acid is a substance produced naturally by the body, and now also by genetically modified bacteria. We use this to correct any loss of volume or to lift the face and restore the sunken contours.
4: Und die Strukturen dann eben wieder auszugleichen, die eingefallen sind.
2: I've got nothing against cosmetic surgery or procedures. However, I do take issue with the way it's marketed, particularly to younger people, with the idea that it's a quick fix that can be reversed, and people don't give enough thought to the long-term consequences. My name's Yasmin Gnu, and I'm a YouTuber, but I'm also active on all the other platforms such as Twitch, Instagram, and the like. We're at Fantasy Basel now, and I'm about to meet my fans. I'm really looking forward to it. There's loads to do here. You can try out games and check out some brilliant costumes. On my main channel, I play computer games, and these are edited into videos of about 12 or 13 minutes to hopefully put a smile on people's faces. And one of my channels focuses more on general topics, a bit more on self-care and the idea that you shouldn't let social media get to you too much, especially when it comes to appearance. And on making people aware that looks aren't everything.
5: For my next step, I like to use a watermelon toner, and this smells absolutely amazing. Guys. Ganz aktuell
0: gab's. There's been a recent stir in the English-speaking world surrounding the Sephora brand, the Sephora Kids. Young people showcasing their skincare routines on TikTok and making it immediately clear just how much these products cost. Yes, that's my primer. I use it for this and that. And when you add it all up, you find yourself wondering how that's all financially possible. We're also seeing that the beauty industry's target audience is getting younger. Market research just published in the U.S. shows that the biggest growth segment in the skincare industry is 8 to 13-year-olds.
1: That's total nonsense, because their skin hasn't started to age yet. They don't have any skin problems at all. Why on earth would you use retinol when you don't have any wrinkles yet? Show me what you're using at the moment.
2: In the morning, I use eye creams, then hyaluronic acid, sun cream, and if my skin feels very dry, an oil. and occasionally I add this.

0: ice cream as well, and occasionally vitamin C.
1: That's quite a lot. Generally speaking, I wouldn't rate the oils very highly, so I'd probably leave this one out. And you'd need to check whether the cream is too fatty.
0: From what I've seen on social media, my skin needs much more moisture.
2: Feuchtigkeit braucht für meine Haut.
1: I wouldn't quite agree with that. The skin, which is actually quite resilient with a bit of seborrhea and oiliness, is sufficiently moisturized. I don't get the impression it's dry. If it were, we'd have fine lines caused by dryness, but we don't. Having this kind of skin is a positive thing. You'll get smaller wrinkles later on. I'll stand up, that way I can see better. Look in that direction first so I can take a look at this side and examine the skin up close. There's still a bit of oiliness, which isn't surprising given the oils. In terms of skin type, you have seborrheic skin, which means it tends to be slightly oily. Consequently, anything containing oils is unsuitable. I'd give all that careful thought and probably stop using those products. Then I'd recommend a chemical peel containing glycolic and salicylic acid so that we can make further improvements to the condition of your skin, making the pores slightly less visible and reducing the oiliness. Read this through carefully and we'll see you at your next appointment for the treatment. Oils always sound so lovely, so nourishing and beneficial, but they're actually very bad for people with skin that tends to be on the oily side and can cause inflammation and breakouts. And I think you should always ask yourself, what's this person trying to tell me? Are they motivated by sponsorship? Is it all just advertising? Am I being encouraged to use so many different products for the benefit of a company or even the person on the screen? I take a very critical view of this. Not every layperson can meaningfully assess the scientific data. It's no trivial matter.
2: Das ist nicht trivial.
3: Ich bin der Ingo Hiefke.
4: My name is Ingo Hiefke, and I'm a school support worker. I've had problems with psoriasis since I was a child.
3: Mal schlimmer, mal weniger.
4: But it's gotten much worse in recent years.
3: Aber in den letzten Jahren ist es schlimm. Ich bin
4: I've only just moved into this house, together with my wife and our 37-year-old son. He has a disability, and there's always a lot to do. So I have psoriasis here on my elbows and on the sole of my right foot, which is sometimes very uncomfortable.
5: Psoriasis is an autoimmune condition that can also be hereditary and can be triggered by inflammation or stress. This brings about an overreaction of the immune system. As well as viruses and bacteria, it also starts attacking the body's own cells. In psoriasis, this causes skin cells to renew themselves up to 10 times faster, resulting in red, scaly patches of skin.
4: I used to be given ointments and tried bath salts and cloths soaked in tea, but nothing really helps. It helps me keep it more or less under control. It's not getting any worse, but I think stress is a major factor. We've just moved, and we were under a lot of stress beforehand. And now it's completely flared up again on my left elbow. For the first time in years.
6: Haut und Psyche hängen grundsätzlich zusammen.
7: The skin and the mind are fundamentally interconnected. Take Goosebumps, for example, an example of how directly emotional reactions affect the skin. My name is Uwe Gila. I'm a clinical director of the Department of Psychosomatics at Vitos Gießen. Here we specialize in the treatment of skin problems, looking at how stress affects the skin. Psoriasis is a very common condition affecting around 2 or 3% of the population. And from a psychosomatic perspective, it's true to say it can become a type of defense mechanism. I once had a patient who said, "My psoriasis armor protects me," and I never forgot that. Right. Please take a seat. Tell me how it all started, what the situation is like now, how you're coping with it, and what you're doing in regards to treatment.
4: My hands and fingers are dry, and I chew on them obsessively. When it comes to the elbows, I can hold back, though.
7: I mean, your nails are quite visible. Have you ever found that people comment on them, that it affects you personally, or that you've ever felt embarrassed to show them?
4: It's not great. And because I work in the after-school club looking after a young Somali boy, the children do see it and ask, "What's going on there? What's that?"
7: Let's take a look. We'll start with the fingernails. They've been affected for a long time, right? Both thumbs?
3: Yeah.
7: And you said that you tend to bite them a bit?
4: Yes, for sure.
7: Right, then I'll take a quick look here. That's right, and here too. In the past, treatment mainly involved cortisone or similar drugs that suppress the entire immune system. Today, we're able to target the condition specifically. For about 15 years now, we've had two important new medicines at our disposal.
5: Biologics and small molecules are revolutionizing the treatment of skin conditions such as atopic dermatitis and psoriasis. Biologics are antibodies that specifically block the immune system's messenger substances responsible for inflammation. This results in a weaker immune response. Small molecules are tiny drugs that can penetrate cells and, once inside, curb the production of inflammatory mediators. Within a few months, the appearance of the skin can improve significantly.
7: Of course, we're interfering with the autoimmune system, and this can sometimes result in changes. However, we can intervene in these immune reactions in a very targeted manner, and thus with significantly fewer side effects.
8: I've thought it over and decided to go ahead. I'm excited to see the results. There are some concerns, though, like whether there might be any skin infections or redness or swelling. There are risks, of course, but he's experienced, and he's done this many times before.
9: We're going to try to lift Frau Philipp's sagging tissues back into place. I'll try to relax certain facial muscles. We're starting. Everything okay?
8: Yes, all good.
9: We're injecting hyaluronic acid and trying to pull the face back a little. As you can see, it's already become quite a bit smoother here.
8: It's crackling a bit in there.
5: The body's own hyaluronic acid keeps the skin firm. Hyaluronic acid fillers emulate this effect. An injection into the dermis smooths out wrinkles or fills out the lips or chin. Whereas Botox only lasts for a few months, hyaluronic acid fillers visually last for up to 18, but a small amount often remains in the body. Complications occur in around 1 in every 250 procedures, swelling or nodules, for example.
1: By comparison, botulinum toxin, or Botox, what patients usually go for, is quite safe. We know exactly how it works, and there are no permanent long-term side effects. Anything that might appear will eventually disappear again. But in terms of effectiveness, hyaluronic acid or fillers are better than botulinum toxin. It's particularly problematic when alternative medicine practitioners or others inject fillers into the upper third of the face, the area normally treated with Botox. In

0: In particular, the glabella region is often treated with hyaluronic acid or other fillers, but this is completely unsuitable as there's a risk of blindness, which would, of course, be terrible. Here we have a patient who had treatment abroad because it was cheaper. And she then came to us with a major problem. A lump had formed in the area where hyaluronic acid had been injected. And we have no idea what the substance was. She doesn't know exactly either. And so we treated her here at the University Dermatology Clinic, in particular with oral cortisone tablets. And the condition has been improving over the course of several months. Using the correct injection technique, finding the correct depth, and in particular, knowing which areas are at risk is certainly challenging. It's no small thing.
1: Exactly the same on the other side, pulling it up here as well. I'm trying to pull the area back by injecting small amounts of hyaluronic acid, always aspirating first to make sure we're not in a blood vessel. And we aspirate again to ensure we don't hit a blood vessel, then inject very slowly.
2: Wow, that's awful.
1: Look, we've pulled this back a bit. I've also smoothed out the nasolabial wrinkles a little. It's become less pronounced. And here, those lines that were bothering you before have almost disappeared. Open your mouth, please. More. Try not to shake. Relax.
2: Oh, it really hurts.
1: That's the first reaction. And now we'll inject some Botox into the frown lines. Give us another angry look, please.
0: The difference between Botox and hyaluronic acid is that Botox is a licensed medicinal product, which means it can only be injected by doctors, whereas hyaluronic acid is a cosmetic product sold by companies. In theory, anyone can buy it in Germany. We've seen cases where patients have been injected with it by friends, people from non-medical professions, and alternative practitioners.
1: This is going to sting a bit. Nearly done. She's got something to cool the skin. No sport for 2 or 3 days. The sauna and solarium would also be a bad idea. And if anything happens, I'm here for her. We'll see you for a checkup in 3 to 4 weeks.
2: Great.
1: Okay, thank you.
2: Thank you very much.
1: You did well, Frau Philipp. All the best. Bye.
2: That was a lot and a bit painful. But that's all in the past now.
3: Back then, I felt that same urge to change something, mainly triggered by other people's comments about my appearance. Hey, you've got such a pronounced lower lip, you should get your upper lip done. And if you do this or that, you'll look much better. So I had my lips done first. At the time, I was told to have it done every 6 months because it wears off. Look, it's crooked. I did the dark circles under my eyes, and the same thing happened. It slipped down, leaving little eye bags. Then, 10 years later, realizing it wasn't going to go away, I had an ultrasound. And there was still a lot of it in there. So I decided to have it dissolved with Hyalase. And that sounds great at first, because you think, great, I can reverse the effects of hyaluronic acid. But you have to be careful not to break down the body's own hyaluronic acid. So this idea that you can just keep having lip fillers and then dissolve them doesn't quite work, because you can be breaking down the body's own hyaluronic acid, which you'll need as you get older when your skin starts to age. And that really shocked me. The realization gained a lot of traction on social media, and that's why many people now know to be careful when using hyaluronic acid.
0: There's a widespread desire to change yourself, and that should always be questioned, because in some cases it can be a sign of body dysmorphic disorder. In other words, a perceived ugliness that isn't actually there.
4: It's estimated that half of young people use beauty filters for photos and videos. The German Society for Aesthetic and Plastic Surgery says the rising demand for cosmetic procedures is also linked to the use of these apps. Whereas in the past, people wanted to look like a celebrity, the aim now is to be as beautiful as your filtered self.

0: your cheekbones, a more angular jawline. It's important to me to say that we're not powerless. Rather, it's critical that we learn how to healthfully consume these types of media. This should play a central role in the training of teachers. It should feature in school textbooks to fight an unhealthy self-image.
1: I think it would do us good to post Instagram stories without filters, to show ourselves without makeup for a change, and get back to a more realistic picture of things.
2: You clearly have psoriasis in the areas we've been looking at, and these need to be treated more aggressively than they have been so far. Do you think stress might be a significant factor after all?
3: I think stress certainly plays a big part. I notice that time and again. When I'm stressed, it always flares up somewhere. Even on my back or stomach, I notice that I suddenly get dry patches. And I put that down to stress as well.
2: I believe we need to consider more thorough treatment options here. I'll give you another questionnaire so that we can better assess how your quality of life is affected, and then we'll need to discuss whether psychosomatic treatment might be appropriate for you. To enable you to cope better with your psoriasis and also with the stresses that have influenced and triggered it. You're welcome to come here.
3: Yeah.
2: Yes. Today we offer, and this is also what we practice here at the clinic, nutritional advice and a plan to eat in a way which can also help to minimize inflammation.
4: Numerous studies have shown the close links between the gut and skin microbiota. A balanced, healthy diet can help improve the condition of the skin. It's quite straightforward. Raw and cooked vegetables contain plenty of anti-inflammatory compounds, such as antioxidants and vitamins. The omega-3 fatty acids in fish also strengthen the immune system. Flaxseed oil and wheat germ oil, which is rich in vitamin E, have anti-inflammatory properties as well. Nuts, berries, and fruit also contain phytochemicals that strengthen the skin.
3: He's just offered me the option to try out the day clinic here, and I'm thinking about it. I'll have a word with my wife. I mean, it's not too far to come. It's something worth considering.

0: Einfach Augen
1: schließen. Just keep your eyes closed and try not to move them if possible. Is that okay?
0: Das Peeling zu Hause, das
1: At home exfoliation involves tiny beads or very low concentrations of acids. What we're doing here is much, much stronger. I've mixed two different acids together to enhance the effect slightly and minimize side effects as much as possible. I'm now applying these acids to the skin. It's a combination of glycolic and salicylic acid. Salicylic acid is particularly beneficial for acne-prone skin, as it reduces oiliness and helps to calm inflammation. Glycolic acid is used to speed up skin renewal.
2: It sounds very promising. I'm curious to see the effects.
1: I'm going to start applying the acid now. If you feel a very strong burning sensation anywhere, please tell me immediately. A slight burning sensation is completely normal, and it may also feel a bit warm. How does it feel?
2: It burns a bit.
1: I'm keeping an eye on the skin the whole time. I'm here and can step in at any moment to neutralize anything and stop the process. So please don't worry. I'll neutralize it straight away. I'm going to add an alkaline substance now. This will stop the process.
2: The acid really stung, and even the neutralizing treatment didn't bring

0: any relief at first, but then came this cloth. That felt really good. Yes, I can see a clear difference. My pores have become noticeably smaller, and my forehead is now less shiny. I can see a definite improvement.
1: Initially, this should be done regularly, every 2 to 3 weeks, building up to a 6-week interval in the long term.
2: So, Frau Philipp, wie ist es Ihnen gegangen?
3: So, Frau Philipp, how have you been? Have you had any difficulties, pain or severe bruising? No severe swelling? That's good to hear.
2: Na, das ist doch super. Also, ich sehe hier oben.
3: Looking up here, that frown line is nicely smoothed out, as are the crow's feet. The Botox has worked well. I really like the jawline, the corners of the mouth look lovely too, and the lip has turned out beautifully as well. A very nice result.
2: Also, ich finde ein sehr schönes Ergebnis.
4: Hi, darling.
5: Na, Hase? Na?
6: Hey, sweetie.
7: So, Pollux, geh mal runter. Lass mal Mutti hier sitzen. So. Und? Wie findest du es geworden?
5: Das ist gut.
6: It's turned out well. Your forehead, your eyes. The only problem is, I can't tell when you're annoyed with me anymore.
4: Because of the frown line. I'll have to let you know in other ways then.
5: Mm-hmm.
1: Personally, I now think that you don't need to have flawless skin at all. It's about feeling comfortable in your own skin. That's the most important part.
0: That's why I advise everyone who's unhappy with themselves, and this might sound a bit crazy, to switch off social media, get out of the house, pop down to an outdoor swimming pool, have a look at other people, and not be too hard on yourself.
4: It'd be all too easy to say, yes, that cultural studies academic says we should give it all up, never paint our nails again and boycott all the creams, that the most extreme boycott is actually a very good idea. But I've also realized that the beauty treatment of one's own body can be a form of self-care. For example, when life gets stressful, taking time for one's own body, it can also be an act of turning one's attention towards one's own body. But it's important to me to emphasize that this beauty routine doesn't happen in a vacuum. Others profit from our insecurities. And yes, doing it does make a difference. And through the research I carry out, I'm fighting for a world where it doesn't matter whether I go out wearing makeup or not.
8: Irfa has changed her skincare routine. She no longer uses facial oils and has regular exfoliation treatments.
0: My skin feels cleansed, and I can already see that my pores have shrunk.
8: Ingo has found the courage to book a course of treatment in Gießen to hopefully get rid of his psoriasis. Britta has decided that her Botox and hyaluronic acid treatments will remain a one-off experiment.
4: If I had the money, I'd do it all over again. But it's quite an expensive business, and we all need a few laughter lines.

0: Sustainable future, Eco India.
1: Let's take a look at how people are trying to live and survive with these complex emerging challenges.
0: We highlight the people and ideas reshaping sustainability. Clean energy, climate justice, bold solutions. Eco India. In 30 minutes.
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0: What's new? We'll tell you.
3: We are happy. We are happy that we are back home.
0: What's the story? We have it.
4: Getting a visa is more difficult than finding gold, really.
0: What's it to you?
5: They have dreams for here and beyond for their future.
0: In-depth stories and issues that are being discussed across the continent. DW News Africa. In 90 minutes.

0: Is Afghanistan the new mining El Dorado? 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The world needs them, and the Taliban is keen to trade.
1: اینی برنامه هایی است که ما دسترش زیاد برنامه ریزی میکنیم که میخواییم افغانستان، ملت افغانستان و زیر ساختهای افغانستان از طریق دیبات ایمد شد.
2: Problème est de savoir si on est capable de supporter le risque politique et le risque géopolitique associé aux investissements dans ces pays.
0: Afghanistan, the new mining El Dorado, starts October 24th on DW.
3: This is DW News, and these are our top stories. The United States announced sanctions on the International Criminal Court. The Trump administration has been critical of the ICC over its investigation into U.S. troops in Afghanistan and its arrest warrants for Israeli officials. This comes just hours after the Nobel Peace Prize went to a former ICC judge, Navi Pillay, who warned of mounting political attacks on the court. New York Mayor Zoran Mamdani has demanded ICE agents withdraw from his city following the shooting and wounding of a Dominican man by two federal officers. The city police commissioner said the two officers were not in uniform when they fired seven rounds at the man's car. A child also in the vehicle was unharmed. Mamdani called the shooting an outrage. Hurricane Isaias has strengthened to a Category 3 ahead of its expected landfall on the Alabama shore and northwestern Florida. Forecasters warn storm surge over 2 meters high and winds up to 200 kilometers per hour are possible. Mandatory evacuation orders have been issued in multiple counties, while other residents were told to prepare to be without water, gas, and electricity for a 72-hour period.
4: Italy's changed its electoral laws ahead of next year's election. The new rules allow a party or coalition to win a majority in parliament with just 42% of the vote. Prime Minister Giorgia Meloni says the changes will bring stability. Critics say she's changing the rules to stay in power. Also on the day, the hidden war unfolding beneath our oceans with vital cables and pipelines increasingly under threat. So who's behind the attacks, and are we doing enough to stop them?

0: I'm Phil Gale. Welcome to The Day. Italy has adopted a controversial new electoral law ahead of next year's general election. Prime Minister Giorgia Meloni said the changes will bring greater political stability, but her opponents accuse her of rewriting the rules to secure her grip on power. The reform was approved by Italy's lower house of parliament, 227 votes to 164. That's after already being passed by the Senate. The new rules mean the biggest party or coalition that wins more than 42% of the vote would be awarded an additional 105 seats in the two houses, guaranteeing them a parliamentary majority. Opposition lawmakers protested in the chamber, holding up placards denouncing what they said was a fraudulent law. They argued the changes could give a government sweeping power without the support of a majority of voters.
1: You're afraid of democracy. You're trying to manipulate it and undermine the checks and balances of our Constitution. If you want to change the system of government, have the courage and decency to do it through constitutional reform.
0: Well, the Prime Minister rejected the criticism, saying that the new law would give voters more say over who governs Italy and prevent the political instability that has plagued the country for decades.
2: I'm satisfied with the unity of the governing majority, but I'm above all satisfied that the next time Italians go to the polls, they'll be able to choose everything. They'll be able to choose the party, the coalition, the programme, the candidate for Prime Minister, and their Member of Parliament. After more than 30 years in which this was not possible, this is a law that returns power to the citizens. It guarantees stability, and we have seen the advantages that stability brings. It's a law designed for Italy.
0: Let's explore the implications of these changes with Cecilia Emma Sottilotta. She's an associate professor of political science at the University for Foreigners of Perugia. She's also one of a number of Italian political scientists who signed a petition to lawmakers pointing out what they think the government is up to. Welcome to DW. What are your biggest concerns with these changes?
3: So I would say that the primary concern about these changes is the very fact that the rules of the game are being changed in view of an election. I think that that's the most shared preoccupation among my peers. Second of all, there are a number of substantial concerns which are being raised by scholars, but also by constitutionalists and opposition and the opposition politicians alike, which have to do with the, again, with the actual content of this law. Specifically, for instance, this big bonus, which is supposed to be attributed to the coalition or the list that gets 42% of the overall vote.
0: Okay. But what is your concern there? Because as I understand it, the way that Italian politics runs, it's generally going to be coalition-based. These changes would mean that the biggest coalition that has more than 42% of the vote would also gain additional votes, which would pretty much guarantee them a working majority. Now, that could go right, it could go left. Why do you see that as being a problem?
3: I think that's a problem in the sense that, and this is actually, I mean, it's not just my reasoning. It is really probably will be the concern, I guess, of the Constitutional Court when the moment comes. And I mean, it is okay, according to the Italian Constitution, to tweak or change the rules, the electoral law, namely. However, the extent to which this happens shouldn't distort or manipulate the actual results of the election. One of the reasons why people are worried about this reform in general, I mean, whoever wins the next election, is, for instance, that should this 42% number be reached in both chambers, because that's also an issue, by any coalition, this means that, so we're not talking about the overall vote. We're talking about turnout. So we're talking about the share of who actually goes to the polls. And right, this number has been declining over the years. So this means that this coalition would control the parliament and would be able to make substantial revisions to the political and legal system as a whole over time. Just to give you an example, this parliament, the parliament that will come out of the next election, most likely will be in charge of electing the new president of the republic, which in Italy is the head of state, and it's not a ceremonial figure. It's actually, an institution with a lot of powers. So it's really a matter of, I guess, checks and balances. Many are saying that this reform, in a sense, is like sort of trying to reach what the government hasn't managed to reach using the correct procedure, which would be the revision of the constitution, for which, I mean, the constitution allows that. So they're trying to do that, achieving like a stronger executive without actually following the correct reform procedure.
0: Okay, let me just let's break that down, because one of the big things that people outside Italy look at is this idea of stability. Italy has this reputation of governments coming and going, and Italy a reputation which now Britain has and.

0: Giorgia Meloni now heads the longest-running Italian government since the Second World War. The notion of stability isn't the idea that Italy has a stable government rather than a series of collapsing partnerships and alliances. Isn't the notion of stability something that is actually to the country's good?
1: It depends. I mean, I would say, first of all, that yes, it's true, Italy has a reputation of instability, but as a matter of fact, the political elite, which has been ruling the country in the past, 30 years, has not changed that much in a sense. So, and Meloni herself, actually, her government proves that with the current rules, indeed, it is possible to rule the country stably. Right. So I would say that stability is not a value per se. Stability is one of many things that make good governance possible. But I also think that in times of political polarization, where, we are drifting towards extremism along the political spectrum on both sides, I don't think it is a great idea right now to sort of go for majoritarian politics.
0: Just let me push back on that a little, because it sounds like you would rather see Italy in a situation where it has fragmented governments that come and go because everybody is pushing towards the extremes. You would rather have that than a stable government that is actually able to build for the future.
1: No, I don't think this is the case. As I said, like, the current government is the proof that, in fact, there is the fact that you have different forces negotiating among themselves and with possibly opposition. Does not necessarily mean a fragmentation of the political spectrum. But I would also say, and that's very important, that this is not the only criticism that's been moved against this law. There are several other issues that, as I said, according to constitutionalists, may make this law, suitable for a challenge in front of the Constitutional Court. Let's think, for instance, about gender balance. Like, this new law actually scraps the former system, which provided for a 60-40% cap, in the sense that no male candidates could exceed 60% of the head of the lists, which are presented by parties in each district, for instance. This is no longer possible. Like, theoretically, the head of the list in every district right now could be a man, and there would be no law sort of blocking that, just to give an example. And there's another catch, we are talking about this 42% sort of share of the vote, but let's think about this. We are in a situation where, in fact, no coalition, is 100% sure to reach that number. And in fact, this bonus only kicks in if one of the coalitions gets this result in both chambers. Okay, so that's the requirement. If no coalition reaches that number, we fall back to a basically purely proportional electoral system, which is arguably produces a more fragmented or a more likely hung parliament than the current system.
0: Okay. But Italy has been experimenting with different voting systems for decades. So if not this, then what?
1: This is the problem, and this is a problem. And I think, these many changes in the electoral law are the symptom of, I would say, a democratic malaise in the country. We have been changed. This is the fifth reform to the electoral system in a little bit more than 30 years in the country. So this means that essentially very often, and this is not just the right, of course, also the left, has been trying to change the rules of the game to secure seats in the parliament in the following election. So this is a problem that, is not limited to the current government. And I would say that the main probably problematic aspect is the fact, and this also shows

0: in the fact that citizens are fed up and tend to vote or support political actors which are present themselves as outsiders or extremists, in fact. And this is the result that the political parties have a lot of power and influence in determining who eventually gets a seat in the parliament. So this is the real problem, the problem of accountability that no electoral law has solved in Italy over the past years.
1: We'll leave it there. Good talking to you. Thank you so much for joining us, Cecilia Emma Sottila.
0: Thank you.
1: Sottilotta from the University for Foreigners of Perugia. Thank you.
0: Thank you.
1: Countries across Europe and Asia have been scrambling to counter and deter threats to critical undersea infrastructure. Incidents of disrupted underwater cables, communications and pipelines have risen sharply since Russia's full-scale invasion of Ukraine in February 2022. Last month, Finland's security forces practiced boarding and seizing vessels in the Baltic Sea. The MARSEC EU26 exercise was the first in the Baltic to focus specifically on protecting subsea infrastructure. The region has seen a continuous series of incidents that cut fiber optic and power links among states bordering the Baltic. Now, in the Asia-Pacific region last year, Taiwan's Coast Guard detained a China-linked cargo ship after an undersea cable to outlying Taiwanese islands was disconnected. A Taiwanese court later sentenced the ship's captain to 3 years in prison for intentionally sabotaging the cable. China denied any involvement. And in probably the most notorious incident, a series of explosions destroyed three of the four Nord Stream gas pipelines, which were built to transport natural gas from Russia to Germany. A Ukrainian man is due to go on trial in Germany next week in connection with the explosions, which Sweden and Denmark found to be acts of sabotage. For more on the significance of this new realm of conflict and its effects on us all, let's talk to Elizabeth Brough. She's senior fellow at the Atlantic Council Scowcroft Centre for Strategy and Security. Her book, The Undersea War, The International Battle for Supremacy at the Bottom of the World, has just been published. Welcome back to DW, Elizabeth. Let's start with why this matters. How dependent are our economies and everyday lives on the cables and pipelines that crisscross the seabeds?
2: Utterly dependent. And I have to say, when you said welcome to DW, I thought you were going to say welcome to the deep sea. But on the seabed are these cables, just over 600 of them, that transmit the vast majority of really everything that sustains modern life. So if you think about what we do on any given day, if you think about every aspect of it, it has connectivity, digital connectivity, and that connectivity is provided by these subsea cables. And if you imagine what life would be like without them, that would be life circa 1986 or thereabouts, or even 1855 when the cables were first invented, although they were telegraph cables back then. So these cables are extremely important. Next to them are other cables, thicker, but they are also crucial. They transmit electricity. That's important if we're going to reduce our dependence on oil and gas. And next to them are also oil and gas pipelines. It's all there on the seabed.
1: And they're just lying there waiting for someone to interfere with them. So what's the nightmare scenario? What would actually happen if a malign actor decided to cut several major undersea cables simultaneously?
2: Well, this is something that cable companies have worried about since Victorian times when the cables were invented. But they have developed rules so that fishermen, shipping, global shipping and so forth, they know where the cables are and they know that they shouldn't drag their anchor across them. And it has worked very well so far with only a few incidents every now and then. But you asked what would happen if several of these cables were struck for a country like the UK, for Japan, for any modern country, and even less digital economies, it would be disastrous. And And a good example of that is what happened to the Matsu Islands in February 2023. The Matsu Islands belong to Taiwan. And in February 2023, the two cables connecting them with Taiwan proper were severed by Chinese merchant vessels. So the poor Matsu Islanders were sent back to life circa 1980 with no digital connectivity or just a tiny, tiny amount of it. And they were stuck in a life that we have forgotten what it's like. And this is the risk. And when we think about who would do such a thing, well, the world is now in such a tense state where countries and their proxies use all kinds of means to weaken others. This is why subsea cables matter.
1: Right. And your book is entitled The Undersea War, the International Battle for Supremacy at the Bottom of the World. And you believe this war has already started.
2: What has started is a battle for the supremacy on the seabed. It's not an armed battle yet, but in addition to having to worry about the risk of ships harming, damaging undersea cables with, let's say, more deliberation, in addition to that, which has already happened several times and has caused significant disruption to the countries that were affected. In addition to that, we are also seeing major countries say, we are not really that concerned about the rules that apply to the oceans. And that matters because the oceans are a global commons. There is no global maritime police. There is no global maritime body that can enforce those rules. What that means is that countries just have to follow the rules. And what happens when they don't? And that's where we are now, that we have to worry about them not following the rules. And an example of that is China giving itself the right to give grant permits to cable companies that want to install cables in the South China Sea, even though the vast majority of the South China Sea doesn't belong to China. And another example of it is the United States, which has unilaterally decided to grant American companies the right to mine the polymetallic nodules that sit on the seabed and that contain all kinds of metals and minerals. And what happens when that's done outside international law, which is what's happening now.
1: Okay, and that's really interesting because you're talking about states doing stuff, installing stuff, rather than necessarily just turning around and cutting cables, because the last year has seen lots of stories of Russian ships lurking off the coast of, say, the United Kingdom, getting up to, well, we all presume they're getting up to various sorts of nastiness, but everyone gets very coy about saying, this happened, their ships were there, they did it. Why is there this coyness about attributing blame when stuff goes wrong?
2: Well, the first thing to say is you're right that it goes, the troubles underneath the ocean waves go far beyond threats to subsea cables and pipelines. But we have seen a number of those incidents, and each time there has been a merchant vessel that has just dragged its anchor across cables and damaged or even cut them in the process. And the difficulty for the owners of those cables and for the countries affected is you can't, there is no way you can prove that the crew on that ship that did it each time did it deliberately. So whether it was the Eagle S that cut five cables on Christmas Day 2024 in the Gulf of Finland, or any of the other ships, you can't prove what was going on in the crew members' minds as they dragged the anchor across those cables. So it's even harder to prove whether they did so at the instruction of somebody. It's just very mysterious that these incidents have taken place when any seafarer knows how to check that the anchor is not dragging on the seabed. Then and that has to be seen in this wider context of disorder on the oceans, or deteriorating order on the oceans. And on top of that, which we may yet come to, there is the fact that the oceans are getting busier because countries are building

0: getting more submarine, both Western countries and Russia and China, and adding more unmanned gadgets and other technology that goes underneath the ocean surface.
1: Yeah, I suppose one of the more blatant instances of this is actually going through the courts at the moment. This is the explosions on the Nord Stream gas pipelines, where we have people alleged to have been blown up, who have acted at the behest of a foreign government. And I suppose that the difficulty is going to be, well, join the dots. They might have blown this pipeline up. Now you have to prove that this government or that government paid them to do it. And then even if you do establish that, what happens then?
0: What happens then? That's exactly the problem, and I'm glad you asked about it, because and this is why it was so fascinating to write the book, because in each incident, you have coastal guardians, so coast guards, you have police, the national police in the countries affected, you have the cable owners, you have the Navy and so forth, and they have to decide when they see something suspicious or on the cable, what is it that's going on? Is it just seafarers that are so unforgivably sloppy that they have dragged their anchor across a cable? Is it a deliberate incident? And if it's a deliberate incident, is it the first step in something? And if you intervene, what will happen then? Will somebody hit back against you? And you don't know. So in each of these incidents and the incidents still to come, we have the coast guards in our countries and navies and so forth, they have to decide, should we intervene to protect our undersea cables, or should we stand back because it's just too risky? We don't know what might come next. And the bottom line, so to speak, is we need these cables. And so that adds further pressure to the officials in our countries that have to respond.
1: And in a word, we know that NATO has stepped up its surveillance of critical undersea infrastructure, but is it realistic to think that they can protect thousands of kilometres of cables just lying around on the seafloor?
0: Yes, so that's in the book too, and one of the members of the ensemble cast in the book is the commander of something called CTF Baltic, which is the NATO force that patrols the Baltic Sea to make sure that nobody gets up to suspicious activities. But for CTF Baltic too, for the admiral who is in the book, the question is, what do you do if you see something that's suspicious? Do you intervene? Because if you intervene, there is the risk that somebody on the other side will escalate.
1: Thanks for joining us, Elizabeth. Elizabeth Braw of the Atlantic Council.
0: Thank you.
1: And that was the day. You can follow the team on social media at DW News. You'll find the latest headlines and analysis on the DW app and on DW.com. Have a good day and a great weekend. Bye-bye.

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1: Let's take a look at how people are trying to live and survive with these complex emerging challenges.
0: We highlight the people and ideas reshaping sustainability. Clean energy, climate justice, bold solutions. Eco India. Next.
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0: What's new? We'll tell you.
3: We are happy. 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
0: What's the story? We have it.
4: Getting a visa is more difficult than finding gold, really.
0: What's it to you?
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0: In-depth stories and issues that are being discussed across the continent. DW News Africa. In 60 minutes.

0: If you want to understand China, you'll have to understand Chairman Mao.
1: To some, he's an icon. To others, a tyrant. Mao Zedong, founder of modern China. From revolutionary to China's most powerful figure, he pursued his vision for the People's Republic with ruthless determination. 50 years after Mao's death, how does his legacy continue to shape this superpower? Mao, China's Red Emperor, this week on DW.
2: What am I hoping to find? Well, the same thing that people across the world have been digging for. Minerals. Coal, iron, and plenty more. And if you've ever seen a mine, you know what it does to a landscape. Vegetation cleared, soil removed, hills cut open, huge pits and waste dumps left behind. Indian law requires mines to have a closure plan, including restoration. So, for example, topsoil has to be stored separately so it can be put back when a mine closes. The idea is that there should be a life after mining. But a government audit last year looked at 63 stone mines and found that 61 of them hadn't followed through on any restoration plans. But some do, and the transformation can be nothing short of magical.
3: This could be a small sign of something much bigger. A native plant growing through a landscape that was once stripped apart by mining. For decades, parts of Delhi NCR Aravali Ridge were quarried for stone and sand to fuel the city's expansion. The mountains were cut open, soil was removed, deep pits were left behind. Just a few kilometers away from Bhati lies another former mining landscape, one that is almost impossible to recognize as a mine. This is the Aravali Biodiversity Park. Once severely degraded, it has been transformed into a thriving urban ecosystem, managed and sustained by the Delhi Development Authority. Two landscapes. The Aravali Biodiversity Park has become a thriving biodiversity hotspot. Bhati Mines, part of the Asola Bhati Wildlife Sanctuary, is still undergoing ecological restoration. Can ecological restoration truly bring a mined landscape back to life? To find the answer, we invited Professor C.R. Babu to Bhati, an ecologist who has spent a lifetime restoring degraded land. He began work on these scarred slopes more than 30 years ago, work that later expanded to the Aravali Biodiversity Park. Today, at 86, he still walks these landscapes with the same passion and conviction.
4: Bhati is more arid. No soil. You have only marum. So therefore, moisture in the soil is not available. So it is more difficulty to restore such marum, what you call rich sites. And therefore, we use mostly thermoforest or tropical rain deciduous.
3: The Asola Bhati Wildlife Sanctuary spans approximately 8,000 acres, much of it degraded by mining and deep pits. From 1994 onwards, Professor Babu and a team of scientists, many of them his former students, worked to restore three patches covering about 50 acres of the Bhati mines. From 2017, the Delhi Forest Department took up the restoration work in partnership with Eco Task Force, comprising retired army officers. Since then, with the help of local villagers, the Eco Task Force has been working to bring the landscape back to life, understanding its soil, stabilizing the slopes, managing and planting native vegetation, and undertaking training and workshops. Step by step, the bare and broken landscape is beginning to heal as Bhatti Mines slowly reclaims what had been lost. But what happens when restoration is given decades to take hold? The Aravali Biodiversity Park is a living example. Spread across 692 acres, it is difficult to imagine that beneath this thriving forest once lay a heavily mined landscape.
5: In January 2004, I started working there with the establishment of the Aravali Biodiversity Park, which is predominantly a mining site.
3: The objective was not to cover the abandoned mines with trees. It was to bring back the Aravali ecosystem.
5: We selected the plant communities, the native vegetation of Aravalis, and we planted those species into a social structure or community form, because forest is also always in a community structure and social form.
3: Once this landscape was scarred by mining, its hills cut open and its soil stripped away. Today, the same land has grown into a thriving forest. Some of the scars left by mining were not erased. They became part of the restoration itself. Former mining pits were transformed into spaces for butterflies, ferns, and orchids.
5: As you see, across this pit, that these are all mining slopes. The land was contiguous, but you excavated this land. For a layman, it is looking like we are standing in a valley, and across is a mountain. So it is a confusion, but it is never here. It was all a man-made depression or a pit that we call it a mining pit. So this is all being stabilized through vegetation.
3: Mining had left behind barren pits and dumps of rock and soil, stripping the land of vegetation. But over time, as native plants returned, organic matter began to build up and decompose, gradually creating new layers of nutrient-rich soil. As the forest grew, so did the ecosystem services it provides. Delhi releases more than 51 million tons of greenhouse gases into the atmosphere every year. In the south of the city, a restored forest is quietly doing the opposite. The Aravali Biodiversity Park's estimated 202,000 native trees store more than 8,000 tons of carbon, and together sequester around 4,500 tons of carbon dioxide every year.
6: They are the host plants of the butterfly species. So we have planted them. This is of the emigrant. Now you can focus and you can see that the egg also of this emigrant butterfly. This is the spindle shape, white, this one. So this is the egg of the emigrant butterfly.
3: Dr. Aisha Sultana, wildlife ecologist at the Aravali Biodiversity Park, highlights how the park is now home to Delhi's first butterfly and pollinator conservatories, creating safe habitats for some of the forest's smallest yet most important inhabitants. Their presence sets an entire chain of life in motion, pollinating plants, supporting birds and other wildlife, and strengthening the food web.
4: 80% of the landscape is composed of mine whites of different shapes, sizes. And such landscape has been converted into natural forest ecosystems in a span of 20 years that contribute to the quality of life of Delhi. That is the uniqueness of Aravali Biodiversity Park.
3: Today, the park is a living laboratory for biodiversity, research, education and recreation. For a city increasingly shaped by concrete and heat, it offers a chance to experience a functioning ecosystem.
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3: स्टैंडिंग इन भाटी टुडे it is easy to imagine a similar future. But restoration has no fixed timeline. Every landscape has its own history, damage, and ecological possibilities. Left alone, mined land does recover, but slowly. Through natural succession, it can take 100 to 10,000 years to become a fully functioning ecosystem. At Bhatti, the Delhi Forest Department and the Eco Task Force are carrying this work forward. So, can restoration bring a mined landscape back to life? Here the answer is still growing, but the signs are clear. Life is returning.
2: I often resort to colors to process my thoughts. Art is how we express grief, joy, desire, rebellion, longing. It's how we make sense of the world around us. And sometimes art helps shape changes that we've noticed but don't quite have the words for. You know, birds that have disappeared, a season that's shrinking, the air that just feels different.
8: The students of St. Joseph's High School in Kerala's Kodungallur are rehearsing a play. A day before the performance, Albert is helping them get ready, sharing tips from his own experience on stage. Albert is one of several community members who took the stage and became a theatre actor. The story he is helping the children to tell is one he knows all too well. Surrounded by backwaters, Albert's neighborhood has long faced seawater seeping into homes during high tides. And every time the water rose, it brought back a painful memory for Albert, the day he lost his friend. For people like Albert, tidal floods have been a harsh reality. These experiences found their way onto the stage, not through trained actors, but via the people who had lived them. Albert and other residents came together to tell their stories in a play called Chevitturma, a remembrance in our years. For Albert, theatre became a way of giving voice to a deeply personal experience. For audiences, it became a way of witnessing an environmental reality they may never have experienced themselves. In the coastal town of Alibag, south of Mumbai, artist Rachna Toshniwal has been facing a changing environment as well. After years as an environmental activist, she turned to art.
9: My experience with the environmental work was very fulfilling and very amazing, working with the communities. But I also realized that we needed a greater, deeper shift in our perception and consciousness about what is our relationship with nature.
8: Rachna began collecting waste washed up on the shore and tried to see it in a different light. Soon, 20 local women joined her. Homemakers, farmers, and women whose lives were closely tied to the coast. Together, they transformed discarded materials into artworks. What the sea gave up, the women began to reshape by hand.
10: आम्ही विचार केलायचा काय बनवू आम्ही काय बनवू शकतो असा आम्ही विचार केला नंतर मग ते आम्ही आणून धुवून साफ करून त्याचे ही बनवली वस्तू आम्ही तेव्हा त्याला आम्ही बघितलं की आम्ही काय असं बनवलं ते चित्र दिसायला लागले आम्हाला आम्ही असं देखावा दिसते त्याच्यात काय डोंगर दरी काय मासा असं काहीतरी दिसायला लागलं आम्हाला तेव्हा आम्ही बघितलं का आम्ही काय काय बनवलं.
8: बॅक टू द स्टेज. Over the last 2 years, the play has traveled beyond the community, taking its experience of tidal flooding to audiences across India. But the story didn't stop there. It helped create tangible results for local communities struggling with tidal floods. After years of working with the community, climate research organization Equinoct recognized theater's potential to strengthen both awareness and action around tidal flooding.
11: Chebtorma did something that we were not able to do as scientists, is to bring people together under a common vision and hope that something is possible.
8: The wider campaign around tidal flooding contributed to its recognition as a state-specific disaster in Kerala in 2026. Back in Maharashtra, the focus was not just on collecting waste, but also on helping people to see their surroundings differently. Rachna's workshops included simple sensory exercises, such as experiencing the beach with eyes shut.
12: वैसे तो हम लोग हमेशा बीच पे जाते, लेकिन उस दिन वो आँख बंद करके और फिर आँख खोलने के बाद का वो नजारा और हमने खुद जो बीच क्लीनिंग किया था वो बीच देखने में और मतलब एक अलग नजरिया था.
8: The experience also changed how some of the women dealt with waste in their everyday lives.
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8: 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In Kerala, Chebtorma is now being carried forward by a new generation. For these children, the story is not something they have to imagine.
13: അത് വീട്ടിൽ വെള്ളം കയറി സ്കൂളിൽ വരുന്ന സമയത്തടക്കം യൂണിഫോമൊക്കെ നനഞ്ഞ് പുറത്തൊരു ഫംഗ്ഷന് പോകുന്ന സമയത്തടക്കം നമുക്ക് മര്യാദക്ക് ഒരു ഡ്രസ്സ് നനയാതെ ഇട്ടിട്ട് പോകാൻ പറ്റാതിരുന്ന ഒരവസ്ഥ, വീട്ടിൽ മര്യാദക്ക് എൻജോയ് ചെയ്ത് കളിക്കാൻ പറ്റാത്തൊരവസ്ഥ, അങ്ങനെ പല അവസ്ഥകളും പലവരും എക്സ്പീരിയൻസ് ചെയ്തിട്ടുണ്ട്.
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8: For Albert, watching the children take the stage is a reminder of how far a story that began in flooded homes has traveled. Perhaps the first step towards being heard is finding a way to tell personal stories, especially for those living through environmental change.
2: You might have seen these colorful little flowers. So beautiful, right? They might even seem like a sign of a thriving ecosystem. But actually, they're silent killers. I don't even feel guilty plucking this. But sometimes that's the thing about conservation. To save an ecosystem, you have to get rid of what doesn't belong. And sometimes to save a river, you might have to kill its fish.
14: This is a cleanup operation in the middle of Jakarta's Ciliwung River. Tens of thousands of fish are taken from the water to be killed and buried. The operation is part of the city's effort to restore Jakarta's river ecosystems. But what makes this fish such a threat? The sprawling brown waters of the Ciliwung River have been Ipul's backyard since he was a child. Using simple equipment passed down by his late father, he's continuing a family tradition of river fishing. A couple of years ago, he discovered that an invasive species, the pleco, was causing problems.
15: Ikan-ikan lokal susah berkembang biak, tambah lagi tanah-tanah di tepi sungai ini banyak yang longsor karena

0: What's the best way to stop a plant invasion in your country? Goats. Very hungry goats. In Somaliland, communities grind the invasive prosopis tree into nutrient-rich animal feed that keeps livestock alive during droughts. Prosopis can replace other trees in vegetation, deplete water sources, and take over large areas which would otherwise have been home to native vegetation, which local goats need. But now there's this machine that munches them down into animal feed. Prosopis is a tree species native to the Americas. It was introduced to East Africa in the 1960s to combat desertification. Because its fast-growing root system holds the sand together, the invasive tree spread rapidly through the region like wildfire and now covers an estimated 6,000 square kilometers in Somaliland. Until now. That's how you turn a threat into opportunity. That's how you win this fight.
1: Well, here's my masterpiece. Pretty or not, that's actually not really the point. It's a way for me to slow down, process my feelings and emotions and you know, just have a moment with myself. Do you make art? Singing, dancing, writing, coloring, painting, absolutely anything at all. Share it with me. I'd love to know. It doesn't have to be perfect. That's not the point. It just has to be. I'd love to see your work. And I will see you very soon. Until then, take care. Goodbye. Namaskar.

0: What's new? We'll tell you.
1: We are happy. We are happy that we are back home.
0: What's the story? We have it.
2: Getting a visa is more difficult than finding gold, really.
0: What's it to you?
3: They have dreams for here and beyond for their future.
0: In-depth stories and issues that are being discussed across the continent. DW News Africa. In 30 minutes.
4: 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Code steers her bus smoothly through the busy streets of Bangkok. Yet some passengers still seem surprised. A woman driving a bus? But Code is proving them wrong. Women like her are putting the industry in the fast lane. Rev. In 90 minutes.

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4: This is DW News, and these are our top stories. The United States announced sanctions on the International Criminal Court. The Trump administration has been critical of the ICC over its investigation into U.S. troops in Afghanistan and its arrest warrants for Israeli officials. This comes just hours after the Nobel Peace Prize went to a former ICC judge, Navi Pillay, who warned of mounting political attacks on the court. New York Mayor Zohran Mamdani has demanded ICE agents withdraw from his city following the shooting and wounding of a Dominican man by two federal officers. The city police commissioner said the two officers were not in uniform when they fired seven rounds at the man's car. A child also in the vehicle was unharmed. Mamdani called the shooting an outrage. Hurricane Isaias has strengthened to a Category 3 ahead of its expected landfall on the Alabama shore and northwestern Florida. Forecasters warn storm surge over 2 meters high and winds up to 200 kilometers per hour are possible. Mandatory evacuation orders have been issued in multiple counties, while other residents were told to prepare to be without water, gas, and electricity for a 72-hour period.

0: 5 months in Syrian prisons, marked by, she says, torture and intimidation. German journalist Eva Maria Michelmann was detained in January this year by Syrian government troops and spent 5 months in Syrian prisons. She was released in June this year. And now she speaks to us about the details of what happened to her. Ms. Michelmann, welcome to DW. Let me start with a rather basic question. Mentally and physically, how are you today?
1: How I am today? It has been more than 3 months. Since I have been released and I came to Germany. In the beginning, I already said in interviews that my mind is still in prison, and it's still not over. It can't be over because, I'm a witness now. I'm a witness of what has happened in Raqqa. I'm a witness of what is happening in those prisons. This is what is filling my mind.
0: Can you walk us through what happened in Raqqa on January 18th and 19th, the days that you were?
1: Sure. On January 18, I already have been in Raqqa, and everyone was following up like that the military of the HTS regime was advancing, and it became clear that they are coming to Raqqa, and people started to flee. People who were so many times fled had to flee again to save themselves. And my colleague Ahmed Polat and me, we decided

0: situation that we should stay there. We were also expecting that Daesh, Islamic State sleeper cells, Islam fascist militias would come out in this situation and attack also from inside. And yes, and then in the procedure of the day, we found siege in a building in a youth center near to the center in Raqqa, together with dozens of other civilians, and have been surrounded there by Islam fascist militias shooting there to all sides. And now, yeah, they really tried to turn this building into a bloodbath. They really were trying to massacre everyone there. It's absolutely clear. Like, there have been children younger than 12 years there, you know. And when you go went to toilet, you have to go to an open space, and then they see you. And when the child goes there, they shoot at it. Like younger than 12. That's what I mean. When yeah, I saw that. I after this, I took care for this child, and yeah. Then they threw bombs in the ground floor of the building. They shot the diesel depot in the second floor, so it was completely under fire. So it's like, you have to imagine a fire. You can't go in there and open the window because you will die because you're burned until you reach the window, you know? So, and there comes out poison smoke, which may kill everyone. So yeah, after this in the morning hours, like around 4 o'clock, let's say, the official general security forces from the HTS government, from the transitional government, came there, and yeah, they came inside side by side with those Islam fascist militias. Like they presented themselves as police, and it was like as if they would be their police assistant, you know. Yes, so after this, yeah, when they learned that I'm a European civilian, I told them very fast, and that Ahmet Polat Özcan is with me. So then directly they separated us and put us in a separated room and closed the door. There's one story more, you know. You said the other civilians, one part of this civilians, there was one special group from Afrin. So they have been treated special, you know. And after this, we are sitting in the car again, and I see how they come back from the backyard, you know. But they're only 14.
1: How many were there before?
0: I'm judging myself still, why I didn't count them exactly. Yeah, for sure more than 30, maybe more than 50 also. But there were only 14. And in very, very bad conditions. Like, you know, like people who are dissociating, you know, like falling down while walking, clothes open, half necked, like this, you know. And there came a bus, they were brought into this bus, the door closed, the bus goes away, no one else came from behind this building. I counted this person 5 times. And I was in the car where we were sitting, you know, the guards inside this car, they were actually talkative, you know. They wanted to talk with us, like to learn a bit and what we know and so on. So, but when I asked them in Arabic many times, where are the others? Like, why there are only 14? It has been more, at least more than 30. Why there are only 14? Where are the others? That was only freezing silence in the answer.
1: So you assume they were executed?
0: This is until today I'm asking, where are the others?
1: How did you identify those people who were detaining you? How could you be sure that these people are transitional government troops?
0: I was not. In the moment that we were in Aleppo and we have been brought to the official building of the internal security forces, mm-hmm. there, I made clear that I'm a German citizen and that I want to get in contact with German consulate. They told me the German government doesn't answer.
1: Did you believe any word that those governmental troops have told you?
0: You know, I've seen in 5 months in prison that those men are absolutely, utterly, routinely lying. You don't believe that when someone tells you he's your friend. They tell you so many times. I have been told, now we bring you to your family, now we bring you to the consulate, now we bring you in to bring you

0: back to Hesseke or whatever. In the end, this has happened so many times. In the end, when I was in contact with the German consulate for real in the last days of being there in these prisons, I still didn't believe that I will. I still was counting everything possible, you know, until the moment that I met him again in the airport and he gave me the ticket in my hand for the plane. Mm. So that's the moment where I really believed now I'm really free.
1: But then what were you accused of the first days when you were there, the first days of detention? Because you have said they in parts were talkative, they talked to you, they promised you contact with family possibly, but then nothing happened. What were you accused of?
0: You know, they were trying to find out who I am, who I work with, who I sympathize with. So, as I told you, when they notice I'm a European citizen, and they could suggest that my testimony might be dangerous for their image, they directly separated us and put us in a different room, you know? Like, from the beginning, then they, on the first day in this official building, they asked, in a very angry tone again and again, if I work with the SDF, which is the defense force of the Northeast Syria, of the Autonomous Administration in Northeast Syria. So then I told them that I'm a social worker. I knowingly did not tell them that I'm a journalist because I thought that would bring me even more in danger. In the March period, they have become informed that I'm a journalist because there have been this was a public campaign. And in this March period, I have been brought to Idlib. Which means like, okay, we want to hold you in prison. We want to focus and you stay here, you know. You have to imagine, this is also important to say, you know, they didn't inform the no one that I'm there. So they tried to disappear me. So this means that they are holding the opportunity open that they just might execute me and afterwards say, we don't know where she is, we don't know what happened to her, we don't have any idea.
1: Because you've just touched on it, a couple of weeks ago also the Syrian authorities, they have released a statement saying that basically rejecting broad parts of your accounts and accusing you of being affiliated with Kurdish militias. What's your response to them?
0: They're trying to distract public attention from their own human rights violations, from their own crimes. That's just what I have been describing right now. Like, they're very, very afraid of the public understanding who they are, you know. Like, very important point, like a central point where we can see this very good is the topic torture, you know. When Ahmet Polat now has been brought to Turkey and had the opportunity to talk to his lawyer and also give his testimony. And shortly before he had been brought to Turkey, they tried to force him to make a video, to talk in the video, to say in the video that neither he nor me would have been tortured in any way or mistreated. So he can't even know this, you know? He didn't see me, we didn't meet, we didn't have any contact.
1: As a woman, I assume most of the prison guards were male. How were you treated there?
0: I mentioned before, torture with beating, with electroshocks, like you're connected to an electric shock machine and they give you shocks. These are entirely routine methods. In interrogation.
1: They did this with you?
0: Yeah. I can witness this by my own experience that they used this, and there are many, many women who have told me how they have been tortured like this, who showed to me the marks, the scars of the torture that they have gone through. Women also are like bounded with their hands up, beaten at the whole body. I told this in other interviews before, like there have been, I think the time is not enough to tell the story good here, but Yeah, there have been talks about like mixing something in my drink, you know. There have been situations where I've been brought something to drink and afterwards like sleeping, like lost consciousness. I don't know how long I have slept like this. Yeah, this was like connected with advisors, give it her now and then it will take so much hours until she sleeps and then you go inside. And once I didn't drink, I just and stood awake and just to control what they will do. And really, someone came in, and when he saw that I'm awake, like with a shock, he went out. You know, like he was surprised that I'm awake. So like, yeah, there are many, many things. I have been told this story by I didn't meet her by myself, the woman, but the woman who have been next to her and talking a lot with her while she lived through this told me this story. She was pregnant. And yes, then they told her that the heart of this baby is not beating. Three or 4 months pregnant, you know, and they said that it needs to be made abortion. We bring her not to hospital with soldiers, you know, like she was surrounded by soldiers, brought to military hospital and said, now we will control. While they said this, they made the abortion. Like, and no one was watching her. She was like in the blood and cleaning her her clothes by herself, you know, like this is like stories like this. So yeah, I really, really want to warn the public to be alert, to be in alert on what is done there.
1: Your brother, Antonius, your mother, yeah. Rotraud, your lawyer, Roland Meister, they have been all advocating for you to be released. They have been doing extensive research also on your whereabouts, yet also took the German government quite some time to get in touch with you. Why do you think that is?
0: First of all, when you now mentioned those threats, I want to say also here that I'm really, really proud of my family. I'm especially really, very, very proud that they always were advocating not only for me and for Ahmed, but also always dragging attention to the fact that there are so many people in this situation, like hundreds of people. Hundreds of persons are still disappeared. We don't know if they are alive or not.
1: Eva Maria Michelmann, thank you so much for speaking to us.
0: Thank you for your interest.
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2: In your feed now. Italy's Amalfi Coast, a dream destination for many. 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
2: It's 7 o'clock in the morning in Salerno, south of Naples on the Amalfi Coast. During the high season, cruise ships dock here several times a week. This one is bringing in some 4,000 tourists. Many of them board a bus or a boat to visit the picturesque towns along the Amalfi Coast.
18: We'll probably spend like 3 or 4 hours there. We don't want to be late. 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
21: Wir werden dann irgendwann circa gegen 3 wieder hier sein am Schiff und dann werden wir wahrscheinlich auch froh sein, weil es ja ziemlich heiß ist die letzten Tage.
2: The boat takes half an hour to travel along the picturesque cliffs from Salerno to Amalfi. Along with Positano, the town is one of the most popular tourist destinations on the Amalfi coast.
4: 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Welcome to Amalfi.
2: By around 10 a.m., the small town is packed. Amalfi has around 4,600 residents, but during the high season, about 20,000 tourists arrive every day. First stop is Town Square.
5: We have tourists since 1800, so actually people here are used and are happy because this is our business. We have nothing else here. So, of course, it's not easy sometimes for people living here, go shopping, go out by car if they need to move and go somewhere else. But we are used.
2: The main attraction is the medieval Cathedral of Sant'Andrea. But many choose to just take a quick picture on its steps. Cruise passengers don't have much time to slow down and take in the atmosphere.
6: It's very crowded, for sure, but I mean, it's a coastal Italian town, so about what I expected.
7: It's very overstimulating, it's very overwhelming, and also it just feels like less authentic because it doesn't really feel like you're experiencing like the everyday local life as much as you're experiencing kind of like people's ideas of what the city is, which I am not a fan of.
8: We are having a good mood, so we don't care about the too many tourists. We are tourists as well, so you have to ask the person living here to tell you how's the experience with the tourists.
2: Amalfi's mayor would like to see tourists spread out a little more.
16: During the high season, from April till November, I would suggest to come in the late afternoon or during the nighttime because the weather is much nicer and you can do practically whatever you do during the day. But to a friend, I would suggest to come from October to March because it's still a very nice period of the time and it's possible to get in touch with the more authentic soul of the city.
2: Cruise ship passengers don't get to choose what time of day they visit.
9: We have to be back by the boat at 2. So we have around an hour or 2 hours.
8: We don't have much time, honestly. We have to go back in the ship because we are from the cruise in about half an hour, so 45 minutes.
16: Cruise is not a problem if they come when we are not already crowded. We would like to have a dialogue with the companies in order to understand that it's suitable for them to come when we don't have this black day that we already know when they happen.
2: Such as Italy's public holidays. The souvenir shops and ice cream parlors are always packed. But the museum in the old arsenal, for example, is quiet and has plenty to discover.
10: Amalfi is not just really a limoncello liqueur or an ice cream experience. It's really something more. It's absolutely really something different. We'll be okay to taste and enjoy the different flavors really of our land, absolutely. But first of all, it's important really to understand really the soul where they are. In this case, we are talking about a city that backs to the past in the next 13 years to 1,700 years ago.
2: Amalfi's tourism office is trying to spread visitors out across the town so they don't all stick to the main streets. These historic alleyways are definitely worth exploring. It's like a little maze, cool and quiet.
11: And here you are. This is really one of the most important sections of the Sacred Amalfi, the medieval secrets of Amalfi. What I mean, we are along the ancient, really pedestrian way by the name Supportico Rua, to translate in English means really the medieval pedestrian gallery way. And as we can check together, we have this amazing, really vertical section through really few steps to arrive really from this pedestrian way, top of the different really buildings.
2: If you really want to explore the town at your own pace, consider staying overnight. And it doesn't have to be in a luxury hotel like this one. Hotels and restaurants at all price points offer stunning views.
12: Staying here just for the day, you might leave with a negative impression of the city itself. I would say that it's such a magical moment when you can experience the city during evening time, enjoy the serenity, the peace of the main square, Piazza Duomo, during nighttime to enjoy like a dinner in one of the restaurants that they overlooks the sea.
2: Walk a little further along Amalfi's main street, and there's even more to discover. At this museum in an old paper mill, you can see how paper was made in the 13th century with a technique that came to Amalfi from the Middle East.
13: It's one of the most ancient paper mills here in Europe. If you're curious about our history, you have to come here.
2: If you want to go beyond trying lemon sorbet and see how Amalfi's unique lemons are grown, you can book a tour of the terraced gardens and even learn how to make the traditional lemon liqueur, limoncello.
22: Once you cut them open, as you can see, not only they are very full of juice inside, but also you can see the peel, in particular the yellow part outside, the zest, is very, very thick. And that's where you find basically all of the essential oils and the flavor of this lemon. And in this lemon, you find much more essential oils than any other varieties of lemons. And that's why this one is very nice to make limoncello or for pastry and all the other uses that we normally do.
2: Amalfi is one of the most popular destinations on the Amalfi coast, which is why it can often get crowded. If you prefer a quieter experience, you might be better off visiting some of the other towns along the coast. You can also hike from one town to another. Praiano is located between Amalfi and Positano and sees few day trippers.
17: Far conoscere di più questi luoghi vuol dire far conoscere anche un modo di visitare la costiera che non è quello di venire per tre ore. 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
2: In Praiano, many people want tourism to become more sustainable. One of them is hotel manager Donato Esposito.
23: We need to attract people also with different propositions. And the different propositions, I said, can be the cultural part, so where you can do an Italian cooking class, where you can learn how to make ceramic, how to paint in aquarello style here in the Amalfi Coast with this landscape, with these tiles that we have on our domes, on our cathedrals. And those are activities that can be done in a retreat mode, also out of the season.
2: Back in Amalfi. By the afternoon, the cruise passengers have left town. The big crowds are gone.
16: Of course, there is a normal life. And if you're asking me when the Amalfi people get back in touch with their hometown, I would say from January to March.
2: And by the evening, the last day trippers have also gone home, and the cruise ships have long since departed. What do you think? Would you want to stay longer, or just pop in for a quick visit?

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1: What's new? We'll tell you.
2: We are happy. We are happy that we are back home.
1: What's the story? We have it.
3: Getting a visa is more difficult than finding gold, really.
1: What's it to you?
4: They have dreams for here and beyond for their future.
1: In-depth stories and issues that are being discussed across the continent. DW News Africa. Next. Drive your life behind a big wheel. Code steers her bus smoothly through the busy streets of Bangkok. Yet some passengers still seem surprised. A woman driving a bus? But Code is proving them wrong. Women like her are putting the industry in the fast lane. Rev. In 60 minutes.

0: Is Afghanistan the new mining El Dorado? 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
1: اینی برنامه هایی است که ما دسترش زیاد برنامه ریزی میکنیم که میخواییم افغانستان، ملت افغانستان و زیر ساختهای افغانستان از طریق ازی باید حمایت شد.
2: Problème est de savoir si on est capable de supporter le risque politique et le risque géopolitique associé aux investissements dans ces pays.
0: Afghanistan, the new mining El Dorado, starts October 24th on DW.
3: This is DW News Africa, and I am Tomi Oladipo. Coming up on the program, what would it take to transform the way an entire country moves? Nigeria has ambitious plans to adopt electric vehicles on a massive scale, but first it must overcome high costs, limited infrastructure, and the notoriously unreliable power grid in its way. Also coming up, for traders in Djibouti, trouble at sea is becoming a problem on land. Disruption along key shipping routes is raising costs and putting livelihoods under pressure.

0: Can one of Africa's biggest car markets make the leap to electric? Nigeria wants 60% of its vehicles to be electric by 2050, but the road to that target is far from straightforward. The existing threats to that progress include high costs, scarce chargers, and unreliable electricity. DW West Africa correspondent Azizat Olaoluwa has this report from Lagos.
1: Bayo Adalemo bought these two EVs earlier this year, a forward-looking move that promises to protect the environment and his pockets from rising fuel prices. But he had another motivation driving him.
2: It's a good experience. I mean, the car is fun to drive. It's very fast. It's I actually prefer this to driving my German car.
1: Before he got his cars, the big question was how and where he would charge them. Nigeria's electricity supply is unreliable, and there are very few charging infrastructure for EVs. So he found his own solution. It was simple, but expensive. Bayo went off-grid, investing around 50,000 euros to make solar energy his sole power source. This is his setup at work, and he has a similar one at home. It's given him his own reliable charging stations.
3: Public charging infrastructure really hasn't taken off. And that's one of the major challenges that people that want to adopt EVs or people that have already adopted EVs face currently. So if government can prioritize, you know, the adoption and putting together the infrastructure for charging, EV adoption will be more universal, in my opinion.
1: But universal adoption is a long way off. Nigeria reportedly has fewer than 50 public EV charging stations concentrated in Lagos, the commercial capital, and Abuja. Compare that to South Africa, which has around 500. At this public charging station in Lagos, the customer list keeps getting longer.
4: In a day, we do 30 to 35 cars in a day, and we do, in that 30 to 35 cars, we do like 12 private cars. More cars come in compared to early this year.
1: The price of charging depends on the vehicle's battery capacity.
5: On average, a full charge for this vehicle costs around 20 euros and it provides up to a week of driving. Covering the same distance in a petrol-powered car could require at least 60 litres of fuel, which could cost around 56 euros.
1: Although EV users say they are cheaper to run and maintain, only a privileged few can afford one for personal use. Most of the ones on Nigeria's roads are used for public transport. Here's why. Nigeria's minimum wage is about 45 euros per month, while the median monthly income is below 100 euros. That means even the cheapest EV, costing about 10,000 euros, would be an upmarket purchase for majority of Nigerians. But many commercial drivers like Oladele Akinwe don't own the vehicles they drive and rely on public charging stations. Even then, the benefits of EVs appear to outweigh the challenges.
6: Using an EV car, it saves you more money and gives you more productivity. And it's zero emission, that is safe to drive, it's cozy, it's easy, it's less stressful, zero maintenance. When your battery is within 25-20 max, you need to go to a charging station to top up.
5: The government's goal is clear. 60% of vehicles on Nigeria's roads should be electric by 2050. Yet, major hurdles remain, from inadequate charging infrastructure to poor power supply and to the high cost of ownership, raising doubts about whether the targets can be achieved.
1: The National Automotive Design and Development Council is steering the country's transition to sustainable mobility. It says it is aware of the problems and the scale of the challenge.
7: It's not something you do in a day. For example, you need a charging station. And when you have a charging station, you need to provide the energy that is going to power the charging station. What we have done so far is to ensure that we will meet that target or even surpass that target.
1: Nigeria has introduced incentives to encourage EV adoption, including reduced import duties and zero VAT. There is also a bill in Parliament that includes targets and guidelines for phasing out fuel-powered cars and introducing more EVs. It's ambitious, but so far, much of the achievement is only on paper.
8: There are no dedicated financing mechanisms, right, to help push the sector. Obviously, you would have entrepreneurs driving new innovations, but then that government support is needed to see that it scales. If we can have it passed into law, right, it sets a legal framework, right, for operating in Nigeria when it comes to transitioning to electric mobility.
1: Bayo Adalimo has already set out on that journey, but for him, electric mobility is about more than just getting from A to B.
2: I don't like electric cars. I love them. I think they're not the future of even now. You know, it's totally changed how I view mobility.
1: That's a passion and urgency that most of Nigeria's lawmakers don't yet share. E-mobility is changing rapidly elsewhere, but Africa's most populous country is still in the slow lane.
0: Let's bring in Rume Oshenye. She is the founder and the CEO of EVC Point Nigeria. She's also the publicity secretary of the Electric Mobility Promoters Association of Nigeria. Welcome to DW, Rume. Now, we've seen Nigeria has this target for the year 2050, where it wants to have 60% of vehicles on the road as electric vehicles. So what would a realistic plan be to between now and that?
9: So 60% by 2050, it is possible, but probably not in the way most people would picture it, right? The plan 60% is mainly about passenger cars. In practice, I think, you know, we'll see motorcycles, three-wheelers and buses will move first. And even the government's own analysis says two and three wheelers need to electrify even faster than cars. Now, we have more than, 15 million motorcycles on our roads. And our, you know, operators we work with tell us, you know, electric bikes cost far less to run than, you know, petrol bikes. So for a rider, that's about money first. The environmental benefit will always come with it once you have that transition, right? So I guess what worries me is the timeline. Now, the government's own plan, electric vehicles only become realistic after 2030, and it names inadequate charging as one of the main barriers, which we know and understand. So that leaves about 5 years to go from under 1% to around 60%. It's a huge jump. So in essence, it is achievable, but only if the charging, the power, the finance are all planned alongside the vehicles and not after them. So all these things have to kind of line up before we can, you know, get to that 60, you know, get to that 60% that we're talking about.
0: And what just maybe possibly along those lines, what infrastructure would need to be built or established to apply this to mass transit, for example, electric buses and commercial fleets at scale?
9: Mm-hmm. Buses and fleets are where the electrification makes sense first. A bus, you know, typically run a fixed route, come back to the same depot every night, cover enough kilometers in the day for the fuel savings to pay back quickly. And we're already seeing a lot of that in Lagos, right? Since the start of this year, LEMATA, which is the Lagos Metropolitan Area Transport Authority, they've stopped accepting new diesel buses into their system. So new buses must either be CNG, so compressed natural gas, or electric. And the long-term, their long-term aim is for them to have a fully electric fleet, right? But an electric bus fleet is really an energy project. You need depot charging, you need a dedicated, reliable power connection, usually agreed with one of the electricity distribution companies. You need solar and storage on sites. What else? You need trained technicians as well. And you need finance spread over the life of the bus or the buses, right? Because the purchase price is higher even when the running costs or the maintenance costs annually are lower, okay? So what's often missing is usually that coordination piece, because the bus, the charger, the power supply, all get planned by different people or different people, different agencies, and can be on different timelines. So everything has to come together for that whole system to work. So Lamata are doing a great job, I think, in Lagos, with trying to electrify their fleet. And, we're moving in the right direction. If other states can kind of, take that model and replicate it, I think we could go a long way.
0: I suppose on that note, what would you say are the, I guess you've alluded to it, but maybe a bit more on the skills, the kinds of policies, the kinds of investments that would be required to build parts of the EV value chain locally?
9: So assembly is already happening here in Nigeria. We've got the likes of Sagler assembling electric vehicles in Lagos. And there are other Nigerian firms who are building electric buses, vans, tricycles, and even motorcycles as well. So that 2- and 3-wheeler segment are the easiest place to help grow the ecosystem, because the parts are simpler and the market is huge. When you look at how many 2- and 3-wheelers out, in Nigeria already, the numbers speak for themselves. So following that, we've then got to look at battery packs. We've got to look at chargers. We've got to look at swap stations, and then key into having skilled technicians to be able to deal with installation, repairs, et cetera. So we've got to essentially build out the ecosystem by having all these key pieces, so it is realistic in the next few years to do that, and it will create jobs, which is fantastic. We have the cobalt, we have the raw materials to be able to make battery cells and build, vehicles from scratch. But it will take, it's more longer term, right? I'm not talking, tomorrow, I'm not talking next year. I'm talking, over the next 10 years, we'll be able to do that. But that needs much bigger investment.
0: Right.
9: Okay. And there's a part people also forget, having that software, having the data, mapping, payments, fleet management, that's already been built here in Nigeria already. And Connect Vault, the app I talked about, is part of that. So there's a whole ecosystem of, different services, different things that need to happen to build out the ecosystem. So we'll get there. We'll get there.
0: On that note, I'd want to know what signs or what milestones would prove to you that we are truly on the way there, not just looking at abstract targets.
9: If I ask anyone how many electric vehicles are on Nigerian roads, no one knows. Okay. How many charging stations do we have collectively across the whole nation? No one really knows. I mean, we're trying to map that out, but we don't have a definitive number for charging stations. How many of those charging stations across the country are actively working and operational? We don't know. So we have to have reliable public data, which is made public, because we need to understand those numbers and we need to be able to measure them. So that has to happen because we need to be able to track from today till tomorrow, or not tomorrow, from today till next year, what has been the impact in terms of EV adoption. We need to be able to understand those numbers. So I think that those are the key things for me. And also financing. A lot of these vehicles are expensive, and cost is a real barrier for people to even think about purchasing these vehicles. So we have to have appropriate financing facilities, credit schemes for people to be able to afford to purchase these vehicles. So I think those would be the key things for me in terms of you know, seeing those things actually exist for the market to move in the right direction.
0: OK, we'll be watching to see how that progresses over time. But Rume Oshenye, CEO of EVC Point Nigeria, thank you very much for speaking to us.
9: Thank you. Thank you for having me.
0: Another major shipping route is under pressure as fighting continues in the Middle East, and that could drive up the cost of trade for African businesses and consumers. The Bab el-Mandeb Strait lies between Djibouti and Yemen, and it connects the Gulf of Aden to the Red Sea. Now, fresh fighting along Yemen's coast is making the passage more dangerous and more expensive for shipping. Vessels are facing delays, while others are sailing the long way around Africa's southern coast. In Djibouti, where the economy depends heavily on maritime trade, the impact is already clear, as DW correspondent Sela Oneko reports.
10: It's still early in the morning in the small town of Obok, where fishermen have just come in with their catch. People here live off the sea and the trade that comes with it. While they can still go fishing, they can no longer cross over to Yemen to buy the supplies their businesses depend on.
11: Before, we used to trade and bring goods, like petrol and food, from Yemen. But now, you can't cross. They don't let us cross the Bab el-Mandeb for security reasons. And we are afraid, because it has stopped our business.
10: Since fighting broke out in Yemen between Houthi rebels and Saudi-backed government forces, a few thousand Yemeni refugees have fled to Djibouti across the Bab el-Mandeb Strait. Their fishing boats now lie stranded in the harbour, as they tell us they're not allowed to work here. As a small country of just over 1 million people, with little to no agriculture or industries, Djibouti's main business comes through shipping. Now, Djibouti lies at the gateway to one of the world's major shipping routes, bringing ships from the Gulf of Aden through to the Red Sea via the Bab el-Mandeb Strait. Now, this area has become much more difficult to navigate since fighting broke out in Yemen, as the Houthis control large stretches of Yemen's Red Sea coast. The strait is still passable, yet not for everyone. In past years, Houthi rebels have attacked ships, and they're currently warning Saudi ships not to pass. But traders in Djibouti's capital tell us that the problem is a bigger one. For them, it really began at the end of February when the US-Iran war broke out, blocking the Strait of Hormuz. Far fewer ships are now able to pass through there. Saad Hamid deals in textiles. He says he relies on both shipping routes, the Strait of Hormuz and Bab el-Mandeb, for his business.
12: When I speak of my supplies, they come from Dubai, Jeddah in Saudi Arabia, China. Now we have the problem at the Bab el-Mandeb. It hasn't fully stopped the trade, but we'll be happy when this ends. Because some of our goods come from Jeddah. It's the easiest route. It usually takes 2 or 3 weeks. But now, with the war at the Bab el-Mandeb, the situation is not great.

0: semaine. Maintenant, non. Avec la guerre, comme on dit, qui a commencé par le Mandeb, la situation est encore plus pire.
1: The price of shipped goods has gone up, and containers are often delayed. Ali Migane is a transport and logistics expert at the University of Djibouti. He says that instead of taking the direct route to Europe through Bab el-Mandeb and the Suez Canal,

0: assurance va directement impacter les consommateurs. Au niveau économie locale et régionale,
1: we feel this effect at a local and at a regional level. But even if we look at the other side, when you look at Europe, the fact that the shipping companies and containers are facing these difficulties means that even Europeans feel the effect.
0: C'est également du côté européen un ressenti en fait de cette augmentation, mais tout cela en fait.
1: And ultimately, all of this puts global shipping that passes through the Bab el-Mandeb at risk.
0: Mondial passant par ces caps de par les détroits de Bab el-Mandeb.
2: For Hamid and his textile business, the disruption of the major shipping routes is having an immense impact. Some of his clients have adjusted to the rising costs, he says, but not everyone understands that container costs have almost doubled.
1: In the period before the wars, a container cost around $4,000, $5,000. They are now around $10,000, $11,000. That means you buy goods for $50,000 plus the transport costs $11,000.
3: Et le container, $11,000 le transport.
2: Traders like Hamid say they're only glad that the strait isn't blocked entirely, but they're hoping that the global crises will subside and they can go back to business as usual.
4: So what are the wider implications for African countries? We heard from Tim Walker, an international relations specialist at the Institute for Security Studies.
5: The area particularly has a lot of landlocked countries, and Ethiopia being such an essential one as well to the overall sort of economic functioning of the region, but also just by sheer volume of people and its market. And it relies hugely on fuel imports, in particular diesel, which is becoming coming under a lot of strain at the moment. And that is contributing not just to prices increases in fuel and things like fertilizer, which are absolutely essential at this time, but also contributing as well, I think, to regional instability as well. There's a lot of tension between countries in the region as well over international relations, for instance, over water, over rebellions and conflict within particular countries. And it's all feeding as well into like generating a massive system of insecurity where sometimes a state will take one action, which actually it might do in its name of its own security, for instance, try and prioritize access to the sea, which seems like a very sensible national interest. But at the same time, other countries might feel a little threatened by that as well. And we're seeing that play out. And I mentioned other landlocked countries too, Uganda, South Sudan, all of them reliant on imports that come through these ports, which are increasingly in areas where costs go up, where insurance of shipping, of the costs of carrying goods, of offloading imports and exports all increase at the same time. A lot of people have, like I say, banked on maritime security being present in this area for a long time. Pirates have disrupted it for a while, several years ago, and potentially might also disrupt shipping in the area going forward, because navies have withdrawn from the area to focus on the threats posed to shipping higher up in the Red Sea from the Houthi attacks potentially on shipping, but also the Strait of Hormuz situation as well. So there's a bit of a maritime security gap or vacuum, which is many are struggling to fill. And, and like I say, the calculations of what are the risks of doing any kind of shipping through there always become more complicated.
4: Right. And in that context, there are major diversions going on in shipping, with some heading down south around Africa's southern coast. I'm just wondering if we've seen any benefit, for example, to any countries on that route.
5: A lot of the countries, I think, which would have expected to benefit might have done so from things like refueling. But the cost of accessing fuel and then actually the price of doing business around fuel and bunkering became a lot more costly as well. Many ships sometimes wouldn't necessarily stop at African ports like maybe Dar es Salaam or Durban or Cape Town if they were diverted from going through the Red Sea up to the Suez Canal. So the delay is that many people are trying to cut down that delay as much as possible. So there's very little incentive sometimes to stop in African ports along the way if the ships have been diverted. Shipping is also taking notice, I would say, of the fact that the situation in the Red Sea was improving somewhat for shipping companies to take some kind of calculation where they would send container ships through rather than route them around the Cape. There's been some cautious returns just to, I think, sort of see what the risk level

0: signal is and take your bearings from that. The current situation does mean that those kind of calculations are becoming a little more complicated again, whether it's going to be safe in the long term to reroute ships. So the African shipping route may become very important going forward because of continued insecurity in the Strait of Hormuz. I think the long-term focus has to be much more on how do we, as regional communities, as regional markets, secure access to resources, secure trading routes and corridors. And this is where organizations like the African Union, SADC, Southern African Development Community, I think probably have a crucial role to play.
1: Okay. Tim Walker from the Institute for Security Studies, thank you for speaking to us.
2: And that's it for now, but be sure to check out our other stories online. Thanks for watching. Bye for now.

0: Drive your life behind a big wheel. Code steers her bus smoothly through the busy streets of Bangkok. Yet some passengers still seem surprised. A woman driving a bus? But Code is proving them wrong. Women like her are putting the industry in the fast lane. Rev. In 30 minutes. Melted glaciers are gone forever. Heat waves are destroying our largest freshwater reserves. And without ice, mountainside rock becomes unstable. Landslides and droughts are the result. Researchers warn of the potential impacts of a super El Niño. What options do we have left? Tomorrow, today, in 90 minutes. They ask questions, they challenge, they expose. But journalism is under threat from violence, censorship, financial pressure, and an aggressive surge in fake news.
1: Journalism gives us perspective. Understanding the world is something we do together. Because together, we see.
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6: What?
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2: Together we see.
10: If you want to understand China, you'll have to understand Chairman Mao.
0: To some, he's an icon. To others, a tyrant. Mao Zedong, founder of modern China. From revolutionary to China's most powerful figure, he pursued his vision for the People's Republic with ruthless determination. 50 years after Mao's death, how does his legacy continue to shape this superpower? Mao, China's Red Emperor, this week on DW.